0: something, it just reaches out and appropriates what he has already provided.
1: You know, I loved what he said. At the time, I was just hungry for the word. I just wanted to be fed. I wanted to know my God. I wanted to know what he's all about. And the truths that Andrew spoke in there just spoke volumes to me. At the time, I heard a lot of people say, it's not a lot of people that would receive this message. And I thought, why not? It's the gospel.
2: And the gospel changed Junaid's life. After 2 years of renewing his mind to the truth, Junaid decided it was time to return to South Africa and the love of his life, Kellyanne.
3: When we got married, Junaid introduced me to Andrew Womack's teachings, and that revolutionized my life completely. I just felt kind of tired of playing church, if I can put it that way. I was just looking for something deeper, something real. I started questioning, searching the scriptures for myself, discovering staggering things.
1: And the two of us were listening to him. Put it on my phone, and she would listen and I would listen. I'd put it on the TV and we would listen to what he was saying.
3: Because I've always been praying, Lord, please bless me. Please give me this. Not realizing that he's already given it to me. You know, what more can I ask for? And that opened my eyes. We actually hadn't planned to have a baby so soon. I've always wanted to have kids. But I was young, I just turned 21 and found out I was pregnant with Ben.
1: If I look back now, it's almost like God set us up. Because we were at such a peace at that time. We were so confident in our relationship with God, and we were confident in our doctrine and in who we are in Christ.
3: The pregnancy was going very well. I was healthy. I was very energetic, surprisingly, very energetic, doing what I usually do. But there came a point where I did start to worry, because we didn't have any medical insurance or medical aid, as we call it here. That limited me, it restricted me from getting into, you know, certain hospitals. And I remember I was in the bathroom and I cried, and I thought to myself, we don't have any money, what are we going to do? I don't want to end up in a government hospital, because I know people get treated there like they're cattle. And I cried, and Junaid came to me and told me, why are you crying? God is our source. God will provide for us. You will help us.
1: We went to the government hospital, Somerset. Kelly went for all her appointments. And then one night, after 9 months, one night, Benjamin was a bit late, a few days. Kelly Ann said,
3: I think my water's broken. I'm a first-time mom. I don't know what to expect, what it's supposed to look like, how I'm supposed to feel. But somehow I just knew that, okay.
1: Got immediately into the car and off we went to Somerset hospital.
3: Junaid speeding down the M5 and I'm moving up and down across the seat.
1: We got there, I said to the nurse, my wife's water broke, she's in labor, and then
3: They basically booked me in and I had to lay on a bed and they examined me, and not much communication, which I found surprising. But I didn't know what to expect, so I thought, okay, this is the norm at the hospital. And I just lay there and I cried and I called Junaid and I asked him, what am I doing here? I don't want to be here. No one's taking care of me. The nurse had injected me with morphine for the pain. I asked for something for the pain and they injected me twice. That actually caused Ben to sort of fall asleep, and I was doing all the work by myself. That's why the labor was so long.
1: But after 27 hours, she still wasn't fully dilated.
3: And then finally, when I screamed, I need to push, a nurse came in to come and assist me.
1: And they said, okay, mommy, let's do this. Let's get baby out now.
3: So I'm laying on the bed and I don't know what to do. I don't know what I'm supposed to do.
1: So Kellyanne pushed and Benjamin came out a little bit, but then he came back in again.
3: And I remember him saying, just push, just focus on what you're doing. Don't worry about the pain. Don't worry about what's happening around you. Just push.
1: She found the strength and she pushed baby out. When he came out, he was blue.
3: You could basically hear a pin drop in the room, and I realized something's wrong here.
1: There was no life in him. He wasn't breathing or anything. The limbs just were limp. They rushed him to a table where they did CPR on him, put a mask on him, and they were trying to get him to breathe again.
3: It just didn't look good at all. The nurses were not communicating. They were stressed out, panicking.
1: So I looked at the boy and something's not right here. There was more conflict inside of me than anything, and I knew it needed to be dealt with. So I chose the side of God, and we took our stand and we shut out everything else. And we knew, this is our boy. I don't care what's happening at the moment, but we are going to have a perfectly normal boy.
3: And I just felt this peace. I can't explain it. I should have probably been a nervous wreck, but I felt this peace. And as I was looking at his body, he wasn't moving.
1: And immediately, Kellyanne looked and she started declaring the promises of God over Benjamin. She was saying,
3: "You will live and you will not die." And I just prophesied what he was going to accomplish one day. He was going to spread the word of God to the nations. He was going to be a strong man of God. He was going to love the Lord with all his heart.
1: But they were struggling with him. I could see the nurses were getting frantic. They were calling for a doctor now. They were calling for help. Doctor didn't come. So I knew something is not right here. And then I started looking to outside circumstances.
3: Then he called our pastor, Pastor Lamb.
4: Fortunately, I was up at the time. And I heard this, you know, desperate call on the phone. "Pastor, we need to pray."
1: And he said, "Junaid, is the child breathing?" I said, "Pastor, no, he's not alive."
4: And we started calling on the name of the Lord. Then we started to pray. Because I believe that if two be agreed upon this earth, as touching anything that they shall ask of the Heavenly Father, it shall be done.
3: When they said amen, I looked at Ben and his chest literally lifted up.
1: And he took his first breath. They took him. And as the nurse moved him, they were shaking. The nurses were so nervous and they were shaking because they don't realize what just happened there. I walked over to him on the table where he was and I started praying for him. And the nurses let me do that before they moved him to the incubator. I did that. I prayed over him and I said, "This boy is going to be 100%, he's going to be alive." And then from there, they had to move him to ICU.
3: Another nurse came in and she told me I needed to get up from my bed and I needed to walk to the next ward. And I thought to myself, but I'd just given birth.
1: When she tried to get up out of the labor ward bed and they were going to move her to her room, she fell flat on the floor.
3: And I didn't realize that I fainted for, I don't know, a minute or so. And she picked me up and she told me, you just fainted now, but don't worry, you're going to be okay.
1: So they took her to a room and they had to look after her. And I went down to Benjamin. She said, "Okay, go down to Ben. Now, you know, you can look after him." I wasn't going to allow anything negative to impact what God had promised us as far as Benjamin is concerned. We were focused on what God wanted to say. So I went down there with that attitude, at peace. And the doctor's report was not good at all. Because what happened with Benjamin is he had a lack of oxygen to his brain because of the extensive labor.
3: There were about 5 babies in my ward who died.
1: And the doctor said, "You know, it doesn't look like things are very good with your son. You can look at his movement. His movement is erratic." And I said, "You know, doctor, it's your responsibility to tell me what's wrong with the child. And it's my responsibility as a parent to believe for the best." And he said, "No, you're right." And then I could speak to him and he could give me the prognosis. He said,
5: "Seizures is just one of the markers for hypoxic ischemic encephalopathy, which is called HIE. And the seizures is at the, you know, the further end of the spectrum. So when you have seizures with patients with HIE, it suggests that the patient does have severe HIE.
1: So he said when Ben was born, he was in a 13 or 12. He was up there and that's dangerous. That is near vegetable status. So I said, "Thank you, doctor. So the cause is the damaged brain cells." And he reaffirmed, he said, "Yes." So I walked over to Benjamin in front of him and I spoke to those brain cells, just like Andrew taught. He said, "You must speak to that mountain." So I spoke to those brain cells and I spoke to the movement and I commanded everything to be normal and I commanded the brain cells to be whole and to be healed in Jesus' name. From there, I said, "You know, my son is on medical aid now." I spoke to another doctor So would it be better to take him then to a private hospital, to move him from this hospital to a private? And she said, oh yes. So we took him to a hospital called Vincent Pilate. When they got him at the hospital, which is the next day, he was at a 7. And then 4 days later, he was on a 1. And the day that he was going to be released, he was absolutely 0. He said basically he'll just only be a little bit more intelligent than Einstein.
3: He's the complete opposite of the doctor's prognosis.
1: And that boy is so far from what the doctor told me, that I'll never forget him looking me in the face and saying, this boy's going to be retarded.
3: It was very negative, and God just turned it around.
5: The patient that comes out with completely normal symptoms or normal ability, or even probably higher than normal IQ, is a miracle. I mean, that's, you know, you say, what you're saying exactly is that there was no residual damage to the neurons when that event happened.
2: After the birth of baby Benjamin, Junaid felt the need to further build on the foundation of truth that he had learned while in England. That led him to Charis Bible College in Heidelberg, South Africa, where he was discipled in the almost too good to be true gospel of God's love and grace. And as a CBC graduate, Junaid is helping to develop a youth-oriented Bible school. He's changing the world with God's truth. Junaid and Kellyanne now have 3 beautiful children, including Benjamin, all happy and healthy, and growing in the knowledge of God.
1: On Benjamin's birthday, we actually use his birthday as a milestone. I instituted this in our family as a godly tradition, where we celebrate Thanksgiving to God. We use that time of Benjamin's birth yearly just to remember the goodness of God towards us. So I spoke to those brain cells and I spoke to the movement, just like Andrew taught. He said, you must speak to that mountain. And God's word says he will live and he will not die, and he's healed.
6: Isn't that awesome? You know, we held a healing journey, or a healing, we call it Healing Is Here conference. And 1 year we had Junaid and Kelly Zoom in from, I think they were in Uganda at that time. And as we were interviewing them about the miracle that happened with their son Benjamin just came and stood behind them. And I think at that time he was 15 or 16 years old, just a great looking young man. And all of this happened because of the healing power of God. There are people today who don't believe that healing is for us, that this is something that passed away with the apostles. But that is not true. This family would not be the same today if they hadn't seen their son raised from the dead. And as I teased at the very start of this program, they not only saw their son raised from the dead, but when they saw the demonstration of God's power like this, it just connected them to God in a way that they wouldn't have been connected if they hadn't have been seeing the demonstration and the power of God. And so they became associate pastors, and then eventually now they run our ministry in Uganda, Africa. And Junaid has just been doing a great job. Matter of fact, Junaid has also had some physical things himself. Just a year or two ago, he had some things come against him, and it looked like he could have died. But because they knew this truth, they believed God. And you know, I've been making this point as we've been playing these videos, but Junaid and Kelly and their family, they are just essential to what God is doing through my ministry in Uganda. We have, I think now, 3 Bible schools in Uganda that have graduated hundreds of people that are going out. One of our people in Uganda, we have a man in our Uganda school who graduated. I think his name is Martin. And he got hold of the healing power of God, and he started going into hospitals and just praying and seeing entire hospitals emptied. And the news of this got out. And so somebody from, I forget how far away they were, but they had somebody who was terminally ill, and they brought them to have Martin pray for him. And it was such a hard trip, and he was so close to death that the man actually died. And so the day that Martin was supposed to go pray for him, they called and said he had already died. There was no need to come. Martin decided to go over anyway, and he spent 4 hours praying over this man who was dead, and the man rose from the dead, and it caused such a stir that a dozen or so people in his family instantly got born again and committed themselves to the Lord because of the power of God that they saw. Did you know all of these things happen? Goes back to this one testimony that you saw today.

0: effects of all of this are. Healing is not only for you just so that you can enjoy your life, but it is a demonstration of the power of God. You know, I think it was Kenneth Hagin that said that healings act like a dinner bell, that it brings people's attention and draws them to the meal. Healing is something that Jesus used. Matter of fact, the Scripture says in the book of Hebrews chapter 2 that Jesus was a man approved by God through signs and miracles. Now, if Jesus needed to be approved, who do you think you are or I am that we could minister without the supernatural power of God? If Jesus had to have His message confirmed and proof to show that it wasn't just theory, but it was real, it's arrogance on our part to think that we can just speak words and see people changed without the demonstration of the power of God. In Mark chapter 16, it says, "These signs shall follow them that believe." And it lists speaking in tongues and all of these things. One of them is that you will lay hands on the sick and they shall recover. And then as you go down to the end of the chapter, it says that they went forth everywhere preaching, the Lord working with them, confirming the word with signs and wonders following. If a person is preaching the true Word of God, it'll be confirmed with signs and wonders following. If there are no signs and wonders, it ought to immediately bring a question, is this the truth or is this all of the truth? There's people today that have just chosen to preach a part of the truth. And again, it's better than none at all, I guess, but God never intended for His power to be separated and so that we only experience healing in heaven. It is something that He wants us to experience on earth as it is in heaven right now. He gave Himself to deliver us from this present evil world. And God wants you well. We have people standing by at our phone center right now, and you can not only order all of these products, but there are people that will pray with you. And you could reach out and you could receive your healing right now. I believe that God is going to heal thousands of people all over the world through this program today. So please call that number. Let someone agree with you. And as you call, you can also request the Healing Journey that you saw today of Benjamin Esau. That's on our Healing Journeys, Volume 4. We have 9 volumes of these testimonies, and there's 4 or 5 miraculous healing testimonials on every single volume, so you can get the entire package deal. Or we have a teaching that is in book form, and this is 208 pages, and this would give you a lot of information. We've seen hundreds of thousands of people healed. We have a brief summary of that is a free gift, and then we have a USB that will have the audio and video of some of my meetings where I taught on this. And I tell you, all of these things together, if you get all of this, I believe it's going to be very, very hard for you to stay sick. God wants you well. I want you well. The people that are answering the phones want you well. Please reach out and let us help you any way we can. I promise you these things would be a blessing to you. And plus, you could also be the person who shares this with somebody else that you know who needs healing. So listen to our announcer and please respond today.
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3: 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And lo, I am with you always, even unto the end of the world.
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4: 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And we thank you so much for listening. We have a lot of plans for this new rest of this year and a new year coming. So pray for us and listen to us, and we appreciate it. Thank you very much. Amen and amen. Hallelujah.
5: Paul Gauci was one of the victims of the Vietnam War who made it home. Pessimism and betrayal drove him away from his upbringing, and a devastating discovery would either make him or break him. Don't miss his true story on the next Unshackled. How do you do? It's been said that we live in exciting times when technology and modern medicine are able to prolong lives and supplements give us all our nutritional needs. The subject of our story knows a lot about this. He's a gardener and a master arborist, but his path to get there was filled with disillusionment, betrayal, and self-destruction. And one day he met the master healer, and that's when his heart, his mind, his very life were unshackled.

0: Hey, Shoop, you ever seen so many dead plants?
1: Not where I come from. Vietnam is weird, man.
0: Roger that. And all that stuff those copters are spraying doesn't help.
2: That's Agent Orange, Paul. It's just doing what it's supposed to do.
0: I don't get why anybody would want to kill everything in a healthy jungle. My mom taught me how to do some gardening. We'd love to have this kind of growth.
1: You wouldn't like it if some NVA soldier was hiding behind it. That's the whole point.
0: Yeah, well...
3: Incoming!
0: Hit the dirt!
4: Proclaiming the good news to a troubled world, this is Unshackled. True life stories of real people dramatized and produced in Chicago by Pacific Garden Mission. In these turbulent times, more people than ever are homeless and feel hopeless. Yet since 1877, the mission has been a shelter for those whom the world has trampled. Thanks to financial gifts from friends like you, the Old Lighthouse provides more help than ever. Food, fresh clothing, a safe bunk, and even some medical and dental care are just the beginning of restoration. Classes and counseling help each guest realize the need to abandon the world's path and instead follow the one who sticks closer than a brother, which is what this program celebrates. Now for broadcast around the earth, here is episode number 3923 in the series Unshackled, the program that makes you face yourself and think.
0: As a young boy growing up in Los Angeles, I had never heard of Vietnam. I couldn't have found it on a map and would never in my wildest dreams thought I'd go there. My parents taught us two things, Bible verses and how to grow a garden. See, my dad was a missionary with a special ministry to the Jewish people in L.A. Mom, well, she was handy with gardening tools, and they made sure my brother and I learned all we could. Christ has redeemed us from the curse of the law, being made a curse for us. For it is written, cursed is everyone that hangeth on a tree.
5: What do you think that means, Paul?
0: It sounds like Jesus took care of that old curse so we don't have to.
6: That sounds about right.
0: But what does that mean? Curses and stuff.
5: It's not like they're cursing you here on the streets. And it's not like stories on the radio or television. When Adam and Eve sinned, we came under the curse of sin. It separated us from God. Because of Jesus dying on the cross, we don't have to worry about that curse. Do you understand?
0: Yeah, I guess so. It doesn't sound like when we curse.
6: Which you shouldn't do.
5: You're right, Paul. When God curses something, he's placing a burden on us as a result of something we did. Like when Adam and Eve sinned. One of the things God did is curse the ground.
6: So even though they were gardeners and farmers, growing plants was going to be difficult for them.
0: Because they sinned.
5: That's right.
0: Our parents gave my brother and me object lessons like that all the time, right out of the Bible. I mean, I'd prayed to accept Jesus when I was 5 years old, but I had a long, hard road ahead of me, trying to learn what that meant. Wait here, Rich. I'll ask my mom.
7: Hurry up! We gotta get out there before the fish are all gone.
8: Calm yourself, man. The fish aren't going anywhere.
7: Neither are we. Just hurry up!
8: Mom!
6: Yes, Paul, I'm coming. Oh, hi, Richard. What is it, Paul?
8: Rich and I want to go fishing, but we need some money for worms. Do you have a dollar I can use?
6: Well, actually, I don't have any money right now. I picked up a few things at the Five and Dime this morning.
8: Do you have any change? Quarter?
6: I don't, Paul. And we need to be careful until payday. Doing ministry work doesn't allow for a lot of extra things.
8: So I can't go fishing.
6: You have my permission to go fishing, but you're going to have to find your own worms.
7: Come on, Paul, let's go! So, I'm guessing we're not fishing?
8: Hold on a second. I'm thinking.
7: About what?
8: Where we can get worms. If you were a worm, where would you be on a hot day like this?
7: In a store. Waiting for someone to buy me.
8: No, you wouldn't. You'd be somewhere cool and moist.
7: What? What do you mean?
8: Over here, come on.
7: I can't wait to see what you come up with.
8: Help me move this rock.
7: You want me to move that rock? It's gotta weigh 1,000 pounds.
8: I bet it doesn't weigh 100 pounds. And trust me, you're gonna like this. Come on.
7: This better be good.
8: See? We're doing it. Here you go, Rich. Worms. Tons of them.
7: More than we need for fishing.
8: Grab some. I'll get a tin from the house.
7: How on earth did you think of that?
8: I guess God told me. Hang on. I'll be right back.
0: I truly believe God did tell me that the worms would be hiding under that rock. And the idea that there are things at work in nature, in places we can't see, was something that would serve me later in life. After high school, I was drafted into the Army and ended up at Fort Ould near Monterey, California. While I was there, I made a friend.
1: This is where you put the magazine in. You need to keep it clean or it'll jam up at the worst time.
8: Man, Shoop, you really have a grip on the whole gun thing.
1: We're soldiers now, Paul. This is our thing.
8: You don't sound too happy to be a soldier.
1: Are you?
8: I love this country. I'm happy to serve it.
1: Even if they send us to Vietnam?
8: Even if they send us to Vietnam.
1: I don't know why we're fighting over there. Those people never did anything to me.
8: There's gotta be a good reason. Our government wouldn't send us to war without a good reason.
1: You really believe that, man?
8: Well, yeah, I do believe it.
1: Yeah, we'll see.
0: We did get deployed to Vietnam, and before long, I was a hardened soldier. I was also becoming more cynical. The longer I was in the country, the less I understood why we were there. Still, I had Shoop, who'd been with me since basic.
8: Keep your eyes open, brother. Sergeant says there's movement on the tree line.
1: 1st Battalion placed claymores along the whole line. If we see any movement...
8: I think this jungle heat is getting to me.
1: It's not this hot in California.
8: None of this is like California. In fact...
1: What?
8: I see something. Right over there.
1: Say the word. I'll light him up.
8: I'm not sure. There's definitely something moving. Do it! God have mercy.
1: Nice job. I think you saved the whole unit, Paul.
0: My time in Vietnam was a series of skirmishes and broken promises. The longer I was there, the more my trust in our government eroded. Then one day, we were out on patrol. We'd got reports that the North Vietnamese army was in our zone.
8: Hey, Shoop, you ever seen so many dead plants?
1: Not where I come from. Vietnam is weird, man.
8: Roger that. And all that stuff those copters are spraying doesn't help.
1: That's Agent Orange, Paul. It's just doing what it's supposed to do.
8: I don't get why anybody would want to kill everything in a healthy jungle. My mom taught me how to do some gardening. We'd love to have this kind of growth.
1: You wouldn't like it if some NVA soldier was hiding behind it. That's the whole point.
8: Yeah, well...
3: Incoming!
8: Hit the dirt! Shoop! Get up, man! Shoop!
0: Shoop was gone, killed by NVA artillery. We chased the enemy back into the jungle, but it was too late as far as I was concerned.
9: All right, here we go. 1, 2, 3! Thanks, Private. Hey, are you okay?
8: I just put my best friend's body on your helicopter. You think I'm okay? Seriously, man.
9: I'm sorry about that, soldier. But every man in the unit can tell the same story.
8: Yeah, well, I'm not okay with it.
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0: I started walking away from God in the jungles of Vietnam. I didn't believe he or the government cared a whit about me. Before long, I was on a plane home, demobbed from the army and living in my parents' house again. You'd think the godly home would be the best place for me. It wasn't. In fact, between Saigon and Los Angeles, I'd picked up a new habit.
6: Paul, dinner's ready.
5: You know what he's doing? He's smoking pot in his room.
6: I know. I've talked to him about it. He just says we don't know what it was like for him over there.
5: Maybe not, but if he's going to be living in our house, he's got to abide by our rules.
0: What you cooking? Smells good.
6: A few of your favorites. Corn on the cob, pepper salad, zucchini from the garden.
0: Sounds healthy.
5: It sure does. Why don't you say grace?
0: I'll pass, if you don't mind.
6: Aren't you thankful?
0: For food? Yeah. I don't feel like I owe God anything.
5: Are you thankful for that dope you smoke? God made that too.
0: It's not so bad, Daddy-O. You want to try some?
5: I do not.
0: Too bad. You don't know what you're missing.
6: Oh, Paul.
2: Hey, Gouchy, what's going on?
0: I'm looking to score some pot, man. You got anything to sell me?
2: I got bad news and good news. Bad news, I just sold my last nickel.
0: And the good news?
2: I got some acid tabs if you want to try it.
0: LSD? Yeah, man, I'll try it. Along with a new drug habit, I also started dabbling in Eastern religions. The more I expanded my mind, the more it appealed to me. And it was a huge part of the culture at that time, too. But there were other things happening that I was only beginning to realize.
3: Excuse me, do I know you?
6: What?
3: My name's Paul. I think I remember you. You're a friend of my brother's, I think.
6: Who's your brother?
3: Daniel. Daniel Gouchy? He's my...
6: Brother. Yeah, I know Dan. He's a good guy. I'm Carol.
3: Yeah, you seem like a nice person, too.
6: Nice? I guess I'll settle for nice. Are you all right, Paul?
3: I'm having some problems remembering stuff.
6: You recognize me?
3: It's really weird. I can remember new stuff, but, like, growing up, I don't remember any of it.
6: You don't remember any of it?
3: Like I said, it's really weird. I couldn't tell you my mom's birthday, but I can remember all the Bible verses I learned as a kid.
6: Bible verses are good.
3: Yeah, me and God are on the outs. Are you a believer?
6: Yeah, Paul. I'm a Christian.
3: Well, good for you, I guess.
0: What I told Carol was true. I couldn't have told you any of what my mom taught me about gardening, but I had perfect recall of all the Bible verses they taught us. I even tried to forget them. I mean, I made an effort to forget them, but I couldn't. Which sure didn't impress the new crowd I was hanging with.
10: This is what life is supposed to be, cats. Love and peace, baby. Love and peace.
0: Blessed are the peacemakers, for they will be called children of God.
11: Where did that come from?
10: We're all children of God, Paul.
0: Jesus said that. It was his Sermon on the Mount.
12: Here we go.
11: Jesus? Why do you gotta bring him up, man?
10: We were all cool until you mentioned Jesus.
0: He's just a guy in an old book.
11: Then why'd you bring him up, man? I'm trying to enjoy my mellow and you're bringing up Jesus and God.
0: Chill out, man. All that anger is gonna eat you up.
11: Stop quoting Bible verses at us and maybe we'll stop getting angry.
10: Jesus isn't where it's at, man.
0: It had never occurred to me that my pagan friends were always unhappy. They talked about love, but then hated anybody mentioning God. I did some soul searching and came to an important conclusion.
5: Okay, Paul. What did you want to talk to us about?
0: I've been doing a lot of thinking.
6: What about?
0: Since I got back from Vietnam, I've been walking away from God. I think I need to change that.
5: I think you know your mom and I are really happy to hear that.
6: We never stopped praying for you.
0: But is it possible for me to get right with God? Is he going to take me back?
5: Of course he is, Paul. Remember the story of the prodigal son that Jesus told?
0: Yeah.
5: Remember, the father was watching for his son. He was waiting for him to come back. And then what did he do?
0: He threw a big party.
6: You bet he did.
5: If you come to him sincerely, God will welcome you back with open arms. And so will we.
0: What God did next in my life is nothing short of a miracle. I knew it was the acid that was taking my memories away from me. But I also knew I couldn't quit it on my own. I prayed,
3: Lord, I can't get free of LSD without your help. Please deliver me. And he did deliver me. Immediately. Just like that. And using those Bible verses I'd memorized as a kid, my memory started coming back.
0: Next, I had to take care of my pot problem. That was going to be tougher.
3: I really loved the way it made me feel. I prayed again, and I told God how much I liked smoking it. I said, if you want me to quit, I'm really gonna need your help.
0: Then, in a weak moment, I scored some pot, took it home, and smoked it. What happened next was nothing. Nothing at all. There was no up, no down, not even the munchies. The pot did absolutely nothing for me at all. So I figured spending money on it was impractical, and I quit. God did what I could never have done myself.
1: Carol? Hey, Carol!
6: Hi, Paul, right?
1: Yeah, Dan's brother.
6: After last time I saw you, I can't believe you remember me. You look different.
1: I'm doing better than I was last time I saw you. And yeah, I'm remembering things better.
6: That's good. I'm happy for you.
1: Happy enough to go on a date with me?
6: Are you and God still on the outs?
1: No, not anymore.
6: In that case, sure.
0: Carol and I went on that date. To say we didn't hit it off would be a huge understatement. I probably said the wrong things, and we just did not connect, so we went our separate ways. In my case, to a Bible college in Calgary, Alberta, Canada. I'd made a vow to God that I was going to give him my life so I could know Jesus completely. Focusing on his word was a great way to do that. Unfortunately, I fell out of touch with Carol. It wasn't until the next summer, when I was a counselor at Camp Forest Springs in Wisconsin, that I heard from her.
6: Dear Paul, my life is so full of Jesus, but I can't help thinking about you and wondering why he put you in my life.
0: Dear Carol, I feel the same way, except that I'm not wondering. I know why God put you in my life. That's how it started. When I came back to LA, we reconnected, and it went much better. We married in 1974, and before we knew it, we had three kids. I was making good money as an arborist, so we invested in 5 acres of land in Washington State. Neither Carol nor I knew how important that land was going to become.
1: And maybe we could get them a swing set for Christmas. I mean, we'd have to... Whoa! What was that all about?
6: Are you okay, Paul?
1: I just tripped over my own feet.
6: You've been doing that a lot lately. Is something wrong?
1: I don't know. I've been working hard. Maybe I'm just tired.
6: I've been thinking. This environment here in LA, it's pretty bad. All the smog and smoke. Could that be causing you problems?
1: Even if it's not what's causing weakness in my legs, it's not healthy.
6: I've been hearing about this stuff, Agent Orange, that they sprayed in Vietnam. Lots of veterans are having problems. Do you think you were exposed to it?
1: Only almost every day for 18 months.
6: Oh, Paul.
0: Carol and the kids and I prayed about it, and we decided to move away from Los Angeles to our land in Washington. I worried about up and moving my job, but 3 verses in Proverbs helped me. Proverbs 22:29 says, "Seest thou a man diligent in his business? He shall stand before kings. He shall not stand before mean men." Proverbs 18:16 says, "A man's gift maketh room for him and bringeth him before great men." And Proverbs 12:27 says, "The slothful man roasteth not that which he took in hunting, but the substance of a diligent man is precious." These verses gave me the hope I needed to make this change, but they also made it clear that I had some work to do. We got the house built, another whole story in itself, but we soon received some devastating news.
6: Okay, I can see it wasn't good news. Tell me quickly.
3: The well diggers drilled over 200 feet before they found water.
6: They found water. That's good.
3: It's only producing a half gallon per hour.
6: That's not enough for us to live on, much less farm the land.
3: I know, Carol. What are we gonna do? I did the only thing I could. I went outside and talked to God. As I walked through the woods, pouring my heart out to God, he pointed something out to me. It had been a dry August, and yet all the trees were healthy and strong. And this is the same area where they drilled 231 feet and found barely a trickle of water. How could that be? I got down on my knees and I started digging through the twigs and fir needles, and wouldn't you know, I found moist soil, moisture, water in an area that hadn't had much rain in weeks.
1: Carol, you're not gonna believe this.
6: What's come over you? Half an hour ago, you were moping because we had no water.
3: The water is there, Carol. We just need to know where to look for it.
6: Okay, tell me.
3: Remember how I told you about finding worms under a rock when I was a kid?
6: Yeah, I remember.
3: I just realized something else. You see, the earth has a skin.
6: A skin?
3: Yeah, a skin. Just like you and me. Just like the animals have fur, it's got a covering holding in all the water. I was out in the woods, and I dug some of that skin away, and I found the water under it.
6: There was water?
3: There was moisture. Enough moisture to feed the trees and bushes.
6: That's terrific, but how do we get that moisture to feed our orchard? There's no moisture in the soil once you get out of the shade.
3: We have to put the skin over that soil so that whatever moisture it does get, you know, rain or dew, it'll hold it in the soil and feed whatever we plant. Cool, huh?
6: Hold on. What do we make that skin out of?
3: The woods have moss and fir needles, twigs, all that stuff. We should be able to find the best combination.
6: Are you sure about this?
3: I'm sure the Lord pointed me to the solution, just like he helped me find worms.
0: I started with manure and straw. That was okay. But eventually, the Lord showed me wood chips are the best covering. Pretty soon, our orchards and gardens were producing food like you couldn't believe. The methods that God directed us to were amazing. And they didn't go unnoticed.
13: An arborist turned farmer in Swim, Washington, has developed a method of agronomy that is blowing the minds of people who visit his garden. Paul Gougie is growing produce that is bigger, tastier, and healthier than what you could find in your local supermarkets. He is here with us today. Mr. Gougie, what is your method?
14: It's not my method. It's God's method. He has created an ecosystem that works perfectly. We're the ones that have messed it up.
13: How so?
14: We till the soil so much that we destroy its ability to hold the moisture. Look at the dust bowls of the 1930s. In large part, those were caused by generations of turning the soil and killing the nutrients. I'm just giving the land an organic cover to hold all that in.
13: And what are the results you find?
14: Well, try this.
13: That's the biggest apple I have ever seen.
14: Give it a taste.
13: That is amazing.
14: That's God.
0: Since those early days in Washington, we have become a point of interest for people from all walks of life. We gave tours of the garden and the orchards, and people saw firsthand how using God's methods are superior to anything the mind of human beings can come up with. Agent Orange, LSD, genetically modified food, pharmaceuticals, and fake fertilizers are samples of what man comes up with, and they're destructive. But God's ways are so much better and so much more satisfying. Because of the effects of Agent Orange, I can't give tours of my garden anymore. But if you go online, you'll see videos about what we've done. Just don't miss the fact that all we've accomplished is because God showed us a better way. I tried to satisfy myself with many things. Eastern religions, drugs, none of them satisfy. When you are obedient to God, He satisfies everything. He meets all your needs.
4: 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Even though he wandered off God's path, He recognized his need for God and found his way back. Where are you on that spiritual path, listening friend? 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This is program number 3,923, heard in the true story of Paul Gauci were Michael Wallner, Kara O'Brien, Suzette Mayobri, David Zarbach, Ben Zarbach, Frank Menelasino, and David Pierczynski. Original music, Don Badorf. 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Audio engineer, David Pierczynski. Script, Darby Kern. 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You can find us on Facebook, X, Instagram, and YouTube at Unshackled PGM. So, until next time, unless our Lord returns before then, I'm Timothy Gregory, reminding you that the doors to Pacific Garden Mission are open night and day. 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
1: Don't forget now, Wednesday night, if you can come, we usually have food and we eat about 5:30, and then we have at 6 o'clock we sing a few songs and pray for people, and then we teach verse by verse a book of the Bible. I just finished Colossians and I'm going to start on Ephesians, so don't forget that. And if you can't come, at least watch it on TV, because you can get it, and you can ask one of the people how to do that. Okay, I've been teaching things that people should know, and if you don't know, it'll help you, and if you do know, you will be encouraged to share this information with other people. One of the things that's very, very helpful as we're praying during the week and as we come on Sundays, we got to remember that repentance, there's a word called repentance. There was a man in the Bible who represented repentance. His name was John the Baptist. John said, there's something very important that you should do in your life consistently, but there's also something very important to do if you're going to come to Christ. Sometimes people don't understand this till afterwards, but you need to understand what repentance is all about. When we come to Christ, in order to come, or because we come, we should repent of anything we did that broke the laws of God in the Bible, and you have a list of those in the New Testament as well as the Old Testament. In the Old Testament, it is in Exodus, I think, chapter 20, gives you the Ten Commandments. And those commandments are given by God, not because he wants to punish us particularly, but because he wants to show us how we can have freedom to follow him in our life. And we don't stop repenting just because we get saved. That's a good opportunity to keep on repentance. And we should repent constantly, because when we repent, and another word for that's confess, that keeps the enemy from being involved in our life. And we want to, his whole thing is, Satan's going to go to eternal hell forever. But he wants to bring as many as he can. So he's going to try to pull you into his way of thinking. And there's really only two ways. You're either a saint or you're an ain't. You're not. That's very simply it. And I'm going to show you how important repentance is, because unfortunately for Rhonda, we got a lot of scriptures today. But I'm going to show you in the Bible and write these down and study these, because repentance was extremely important. John the Baptist said, come to me and be baptized for repentance. That's what he did. And people came from all over Israel at that particular time to be baptized in repentance, because he said, I've got somebody more important coming and I want you to know him. And of course he was talking about the Lord Jesus Christ. But you're not going to fully do what Christ says or the Holy Spirit unless you repent whenever you do something, and we all do. We're sinners even after we're saved, and we'll be as long as we're on this earth. But we have a way out, and that's repentance. Or confession would be another word. But I'm going to give you scriptures that you need to write down and look. But the first one is Proverbs 28:13. Proverbs 28:13. Now these scriptures ought to mean something to you, because we're going to go over them and go through the Bible, because God's going to tell us. He that covers his sins, that means even after you're saved, shall not prosper. But he who confesses and forsakes them shall have mercy. That is repentance. You confess your sin. Even we even make mistakes after we're saved in many cases. Maybe not as much as before, or very little, but the point is we need to confess our sins to keep Satan from having any foothold in our life. And he still can, even if we're saved, if we don't repent. Would you put up, please, Psalm 51:6. Psalm 51:6. We got a bunch of scriptures here, but it's important, because God shows us in his word how we're to live. And if we don't do it, there's no sense praying about it, because it's not going to happen unless he's able to do it. Behold, thou desires truth in the inward parts, and the hidden part thou shalt make me to know wisdom. So he said, we want truth in our life constantly. And then we wanted to allow that truth to in our inward person. Now, when you get saved, you receive the Holy, actually Christ in the form of the Holy Spirit. The Holy Spirit is in you if you know Christ as your Savior. The Holy Spirit will guide you if you continuously repent if necessary, and then ask the Lord to guide your life. The most important thing in your life should be Christ. I mean, more than family or anything else, but the family's under that, and he will guide you in everything you do. But you need to keep repenting if necessary in order to stay right with him. So, and that means maybe every day. If you don't repent, God can't do anything. You need to understand that. John the Baptist was sent to make that clear, that even receiving Christ requires repentance, whether it's before or after. Better before. With me, it was after, because I didn't understand about repentance. They didn't teach on it. But put up Acts 17:30. Now this is going to be very interesting. You need to understand this. This is written to you. Acts 17:30. And the times of this ignorance God winked at, but now, look at this, commands all men, and that means all mankind everywhere to repent. That's written to you and I. Even after we're saved, at times we need to repent. And you need to understand that the sinner must repent before he can become a real recipient of salvation by grace through faith. Now, repentance is extremely important. You say, well, I know the Lord, but I keep having all this trouble. I don't understand why. I can explain it to you by this verse, which says you need to repent of anything that's going on in your life. And repentance also means forsaking it. It doesn't mean keep repenting for the same thing. If you have to repent for the same thing all the time, then you haven't forsaken what God wants you to forsake. He's trying to explain to us how to let Him, Christ, operate in your life. And you must repent of things that are wrong. If you don't, Satan has a right to come in. He can't take your salvation from you. Let me say that again. He can't take your salvation from you, but he can certainly make your life miserable if you don't repent. I'll put up Ephesians 2, 8 and 9, just 8. Ephesians 2, 8 to begin with. I'm going to show you in the Bible where it says this stuff. I'm not telling you anything that's not in the Word. For by grace you are saved through faith, but that not of yourselves, it is a gift of God. Now, that tells you very simply, you can't earn salvation, you can't be good enough for it. You receive it from God as a gift, but you have to ask Him for it, and then He will give you the gift of salvation, and you have to open it up. You don't just look at it and say, well, I got a gift from God. No, there's a purpose in it. Next verse, verse 9. Not of works, lest any man should boast. You can't work for salvation. You can't be good enough for it. It is a gift of God. But He will give it to anybody that asks and mean it. Yeah, sincerity. That's the word I was looking for. Next verse, 10. For we are His workmanship. You have to understand, you came from God. God put you on this earth by putting you in your mother's womb. He knew you before you were ever put in the mother's womb. You need to understand that. And He desired for you to be put on this earth so that you could receive Him and be with Him forever. That's the only way you can be with God. You're not there because your parents were good, or they went to church, or they received Christ. You have to receive Christ. And here it says in verse 10, for we are His workmanship, created in Christ Jesus unto good works, which God has before ordained that we should walk in them. In other words, that says, very simply, God puts you on this earth for a purpose. You have to find out from Him what that purpose is. The only way you're going to find out is to receive Him as Savior and Lord. Ask Him what He wants you to do and be. He has fashioned you to do what He wants you to do on this earth. But you have to consent to do it, and you have to ask Him for it. And the only way you're going to find out is to know Him as Savior and Lord. I didn't know what I was supposed to do till I received Him as Savior and Lord. I didn't know. I had no clue. None. And even after I got saved, it took studying the Bible, listening to the Word preached, and offering myself to Him, and then He told me what He wanted me to do. Otherwise, I would have had no clue why I was on this earth. I could have had a family, I could have had children, I did, before I was ever saved. That's just part of life on this earth. But you have to understand, we're here for a purpose. We're here to not only receive it for that purpose for ourselves, but to talk to other people and tell them this information so they can know why they're on this earth. And if you don't know, make sure you know the Lord and ask God and repent of any sins you know He doesn't like. He makes it very clear what He likes you to do and what He doesn't like. It's in the Word of God. The Ten Commandments don't save you, but they can keep the devil from working in your life. I hope you're listening. I'm telling you truth here today. So, also, we must practice daily repentance if we are to enjoy unbroken fellowship with God. Put up Job 42, verse 1. Job 42, verse 1. I'm showing you what the Bible says. If you haven't heard this before, get it now, because it's up to you about whether you're going to live right or not. It's up to you whether you're going to do what God says or not. He has it for you, but you have to receive it. Here's Job 42, verse 1. Then Job answered the Lord and said, next verse, I know that thou can do everything, and that no thought can be withholden from you. He knew that. You should know it too. Verse 3, next verse. Who is he that hides counsel without knowledge? Therefore have I uttered that I understood that not things too wonderful for me, which I knew not. But God wants you to know. Next verse. Hear, I beseech you, and I will speak. I will demand of thee, and declare thou unto me. Next verse. I have heard of thee by the hearing of the ear. Now my eye sees you. Next verse. Wherefore I abhor myself and repent. There's that word. There I abhor myself and repent in dust and ashes. Very important. Next verse. And it was so that after the Lord had spoken these words unto Job, the Lord said to Eliphaz the Teilmite, my wrath is kindled against you and against my two friends, for you have not spoken of me the thing that is right that my servant Job had. What was the difference between he and these people? Repentance. If you're doing something you know the Lord isn't right, you say, well, I know the Lord, I'm going to heaven. Don't make any difference what I do. Yes, it does. Because God can't use you like He put you on the earth for, unless you repent and forsake whatever is going on in your life. You say, well, I got rid of most of it, Lord. How about all of it? I said all of it. Everybody say all of it. You see, you can hold on to one thing. It could be any possible thing you can think of that you know the Lord doesn't like. Now, since I became a Christian, I've repented many, many times. I even went to a class on repentance, which helped me. I've mentioned this before, but you need to understand this. I went to a class that was on repentance. I had never been told by anybody that I had to repent of all the sins I committed before I was saved. But you don't have to keep repenting on that. You do it one time, and then it's done. God forgets it, and you need to also. But you need to repent. It's a good idea to write it down on paper, repent of it, and burn the paper. And then, knowing you're saved, then you're going to go to be with the Lord. But what you do after you're saved will determine what the Lord will do good in your life after you go to be with Him. Understand that. if you're saved,

do, and how much of that he wants you to do, you do in your life, will bring rewards in heaven. Not everybody is going to have the same life in heaven. It's all going to be good, but some are going to have a better life than others because they repented on the earth and they followed what God wanted them to do. You say, that's the first time I ever heard this. Well, good. At least you're hearing it. Because that's what the Bible says. We don't just get saved and then do anything we want to. I hope you understand that. It won't keep you from being with the Lord forever, but it'll keep you how you live with the Lord forever. So since I became a Christian, I've repented many, many times. Okay. Repentance is a gift of God. I want you to understand that. Acts 5:31. I want you to see this in the Word of God. We don't just get saved, go to church, and do anything we want. God has a plan. Okay. Him has God exalted within his right hand to be a prince and a savior to give repentance to Israel and forgiveness of sins. Now, I can tell you right now that Israel in general is not following what God wants them to do. That's why they got the wars. All Israel's not going to be saved. They're not any different than the Gentiles. Some will be saved, some will be lost. And you need to understand that. Also put up Acts 11:18. Acts 11:18. You see this word repentance all over the Bible. When they heard these things, they held their peace and glorified God, saying then, has God also to the Gentiles granted repentance unto life? You're not going to live the life God and pleasing to God and even to you if you don't repent and do what God tells you to do. It's just that simple. You can make up any excuse you want, but it doesn't make any difference. God means what he says and says what he means. Repentance brings life. Put up Acts 20:21. I'm showing you what the scripture says about this. You need to understand it. You need to look these verses up. Say them out loud. Acts 20:21. Testifying both to the Jews and also to the Greeks, that's the Gentiles, repentance towards God and faith towards our Lord Jesus Christ. Repentance and faith go together. Not just faith, repentance and faith. Let me read it again. Testifying both to the Jews and also to the Greeks, that's Jews and Gentiles, repentance towards God and faith towards our Lord Jesus Christ. So you have repentance and getting rid of the old, and then you have faith looking forward to the new. Does that make sense to you? Both of these things are important. Some people just pick faith and say, oh, I live by faith. Well, have you repented of what you're doing God doesn't like? You see, that's it. Aren't you glad you came today? I tell you, faith goes together with true repentance, or it does not work. Faith and repentance go together. That's the point we're trying to make here. Now, repentance is defined in the Bible, 2 Peter 3:9. I want to show you where repentance is defined. You say,

0: You mean I've been living all this time and I didn't understand this? Yes, but you do today, so tomorrow ought to be different. You got it? That's it. Okay. What do we want? I want second. Second Peter 3:9. Thank you. Second Peter 3:9. We'll get it. Here we go. The Lord is not slack concerning his promise, as some men and women count slackness, but is long-suffering to usward, not willing that any should perish, but that all, everybody say all, should come to repentance. Everybody say repentance. See, repentance is important. It's important that it's receiving Christ, but also repentance is important. And that's tells you right there, that verse. And you need to go, just don't pick the verses on salvation. Read the whole Bible. Do I hear an amen? You want to know why things aren't going well? It could be you opened the door. It doesn't have to be, but it's very possible you opened the door by not repenting of something that you know God doesn't want. If you keep doing what God doesn't want, don't expect to have the blessing God wants to give you. He wants to prosper you, bless you, and so forth. Yeah, in most cases. Okay. And repentance should be preached. So I'm not doing something I shouldn't be doing. Put up Mark 1:1. Mark 1:1. Hallelujah. The beginning of the gospel of Jesus Christ, the Son of God. Next verse. As is written in the prophets, behold, I send my messenger before thy face, which shall prepare your way before you. Next verse. The voice of one crying in the wilderness, prepare you the way of the Lord. Make his path straight. Next verse. John did baptize in the wilderness and preach, look at this, the baptism of repentance for the remission of sins. You want God to forget the sin, repent of it, and forsake it. I hope you're listening, because a lot of Christians aren't, and they're just kind of falling through life, and that's exactly what they're doing, is because they need to repent. I'm showing you in the Word of God where it says this. Now, repentance from dead works. This is the past. How do you deal with the past? Hebrews 6:1. Hebrews 6:1. I'm going to tell you how to repent from the past. Therefore, leaving the principles of the doctrine of Christ, let us go on unto perfection, not laying again the foundation of repentance from dead works and of faith towards God. In other words, you repent of something, you forget it, and you forsake it. You don't just forget it and then do it over again. You repent about it, and then you stop it and ask God what he wants you to do. Then you have faith towards God. You cannot have the faith you need without repenting. Yes. Yes. What she said was, if you repented of something but you keep doing it, is that not Satan or one of his workers pushing that in your life? The answer is yes. God said, quit doing various things because it will open the door to Satan and you're going to get hurt from it. You may need deliverance. So if you're having problems with something in your life and you can't get rid of it, come to one of the elders or the pastor or even another Christian, share it with them, and ask prayer to help you to quit it, because that may be the only thing that will help you. That is absolutely correct. Thank you for that. Okay. Let's see, Hebrews 6:1. Now, this there's another scripture here, several of them, in Hebrews, but Hebrews 7:21. It's going to talk about repentance and what God thinks about it. For those priests were made without an oath, but this which an oath by him that said unto him, the Lord swears and will not repent, thou art a priest forever after the order of Melchizedek. Now, there's some things that God wants to do in your life, he won't do unless you repent. There are some things he will do whether you repent or not, and one of them is you can be saved, but you're not going to have a very pleasant life unless you repent of whatever's going on. That's basically what he says here. The Lord won't repent of the good that he did in your life, such as salvation, baptism, etc. He won't repent of those things. Yes. And he will not, I'm talking about Jesus, yes. If you don't repent of something, though, there's nothing he can do. And he has to let Satan, in a sense, rule your life in that area where you didn't repent. God is not going to automatically wipe it off. That's what these scriptures are telling you. It has to come out of your mouth. You don't think it's things. You say these things out loud to God, and sometimes maybe you have to have somebody else that you share these things with to help you quit doing a certain thing, whatever it is. It's not my job to judge you about something, but if you ask me, I can help you pray as well as any other Christian can that's doing the right thing. Will help you pray to stop doing whatever it is that's happening, particularly past sins and repenting before the Lord, which is what this is talking about. I want to read this again because it's very important. For those priests were made without an oath, but this which an oath by him that said unto him, the Lord swears and will not repent. God says, there's certain things God will not repent of, and one of those is salvation. Very interesting. There are certain things. You may go to heaven, but you won't enjoy it as you would otherwise by repenting on the earth and doing what God wants you to do here. So if you haven't repented, I suggest, if you haven't repented of what you did before you were saved, you didn't ask God's forgiveness for those things, I would write them down on a piece of paper, confess them to the Lord, and burn the paper, and forget about it, and he will too. You hear what I'm saying? There's just certain things. That you just don't get saved and everything flops right into place. There's certain things we have to do. And God talks about God forgetting them, but the problem is Satan can keep bringing it up in your life if you don't repent and stop it. You got it? That's why this is so important to understand. Now, repentance, you can't renew what you repented of in the past. If you do it over again, it doesn't mean your repentance in the past covers that. You have to repent over again. If you did something one time and repented of it, and then you did it again, you got to repent. And if you don't, stop doing it with the repentance. Satan still has a right to mess up your life. I hope you're listening. This is so important. A lot of Christians don't know this. Okay. Repentance. You just have to do it over again. Put up Hebrews 6. We're almost finished, Rhonda. Hebrews 6, 4 to 6. I want to show you in the Bible where these things are. Write them down. Because God's serious about this. And He's going to talk to you about these things in heaven if you didn't repent. If you did and you stopped it, He's not going to mention that. But if you still have a problem with it, He will. Okay. For it's impossible for those who are once enlightened and have tasted of the heavenly gift were made partakers of the Holy Spirit. Now, put up the next verse. I'm going to show you this. And have tasted the good word of God and the powers of the world to come. You know about salvation. You maybe have accepted Christ. You know there's a world coming. But now the next verse, verse 6. If they shall fall away to renew them again unto repentance, seeing they crucified to themselves the Son of Man afresh and put Him to open shame. In other words, you don't keep doing stuff and repenting of the same thing over and over again. You put Christ to shame. Now, I'm going to tell you something else. The person can fall away and come back into what he should. But if he didn't come back to where he should be, he or she probably was not saved in the first place. I hope you're listening, because this is important. You can't keep doing stuff God hates over and over again and then even fall away into it if you don't return and repent and come back into the presence of God. You probably won't. It doesn't matter you lost your salvation. You probably never had it. So what's that mean? Get saved. Receive Christ. Repent of your sins and keep repenting and claiming the scriptures that are positive that God has for you. And one of them is, once saved, is that true, once saved, always saved? Yes. But the issue is, are you saved? That's the issue. Do you keep doing certain sins and keep doing it after you're saved and you don't repent? It's questionable whether you're saved in the first place. I want to tell you that for a fact. Now, you say, well, you're going to tell people not to come back to church. Well, we'll see who doesn't come back. But I'm not God. He is. So we'll leave that up to Him. Okay. Here's another scripture. Repentance is important. That's the point I want to make. It should be important in your life, should be important in my life. If you get angry at somebody and stay angry for days and months, then you got a problem. You better find out if you're saved first, and then you have to repent of it and stop it. Yes. Where's that? Okay, give us a 6:10. Huh? Oh, Hebrews 6:9. Yeah, I don't think I have that here. Hebrews 6:9, okay. But beloved, we are persuaded better things of you and things that might accompany, that accompany salvation through we thus speak. Salvation is not something you keep to yourself. Salvation is not something that you don't speak to God about and speak to people about. You should not be ashamed of Christ. Just that simple. Okay, we are persuaded better things of you and things that accompany salvation through we thus speak. It comes out of our mouth. Next verse. Verse 10. For God is not unrighteous to forget your work and labor of love, which you have showed towards his name, in that you have ministered to the saints, and you do minister. The point is, we're to live a life that other people would want to live, and we are to share it with them. Are you listening? Pray about it and share with them. There are certain people that won't listen to you. If you attempt to share with them and they won't have anything to do with it, well, the only thing you can do is step back and ask the Holy Spirit to bring them to a place of repentance. Are you listening? That's the thing to do with people that won't listen to you about Christ. But you have to have your own life repented of. And then you'll be free to talk to somebody else about it. There's nothing wrong with sharing with somebody else something they're doing wrong and is hurting them. But you don't do it forever if they won't listen to you. Just back off and pray for them and go to somebody that will listen. We are responsible for our families being saved in that we are to share salvation with them, with our families, our friends, our fellow workers, whoever. You go into a store and God brings you in contact with somebody, you don't even know them. But if the conversation starts up, just ask a couple of questions. Say I go to Pelly Road Christian Fellowship, where do you go? A lot of times they'll say, well, I haven't been going to church. Well, you're welcome to come to ours. But church is important because you learn the Bible and so on and so forth. But that's all you have to do. And if they want to continue the conversation, then you can open the door how God blessed you and how he'll bless them and so on and so forth. You should do that and say, God, I'll speak to anybody you want to in this store or in this place where I am or in this family reunion or wherever you are. Going fishing with three or four people. Whatever the deal is. Okay, let's keep moving here. put up Acts 26:19. Acts 26:19. Okay, whereupon, O King Agrippa, I was not obedient unto the heavenly vision. Next verse. But showed first unto them of Damascus and at Jerusalem and throughout all the coast of Judea, and then to the Gentiles, look at this, that they should repent and turn to God. It doesn't mean you weren't saved if you asked God to save you and didn't repent, but you should do it now. And do the works which agree with repentance. You don't just repent and go back and do the same thing over again, and over again, and over again, and over again. Hope you're listening. Ask God to help you. He will. Ask somebody else that is living correctly. They should. Let's put it that way. Now, okay. Now, the point is, repent and confess your sins, then ask God what He wants you to do. He can't do it as long as you are not repenting and repeating a sin over and over again. Doesn't mean you're not saved necessarily, but it's a signal that something needs to be done. And repentance is certainly that. I need you to understand that. Then you say, Lord, what do you want me to do? And I'm going to repent and I'm going to quit this stuff I'm doing. I know you don't like. And so I ask you, Lord, what you want me to do? So confess your sins, repent of them, and stop doing them. Then you can serve God. If you want to know why some people don't serve God, it's very simply because they don't want to stop whatever they're doing wrong. It's not always the case. Sometimes it's just they don't know why they're here. And you're here because God put you here. He put lost people on the earth. He knew beforehand. He knows everything. He knew what you were going to do before you did it. He knows who's saved and who's not saved. He knew that before you were ever born on this earth. But He had to put you on this earth for you to make a decision for Him so you could be with Him forever. That was His choice. He wants people in eternity that love Him and will do what He says. Everybody say this. He wants people in eternity that loves Him and does what He says. Just that simple. And you can do it in this life. You may have messed up terribly up to this point, but you're still breathing and alive on this earth, meaning you can get it right. You don't have to. It's you have to make the decision. It's just like it's usually a bad mistake to marry somebody that doesn't like you. That usually doesn't work very good. You want to marry somebody that cares about you, and you care about them, and he or she will do benefit to you, and you will do benefit to them. It's just that simple. God wants people that will love Him and do what He says. Where are the rest of them going? They're going to be separated from Him forever. I don't care if they go to church 1,000 times. Doesn't make any difference. That's, has anybody got a question about this? I'm opening it up. You need to know what God says about this stuff. Go over these scriptures and see what you think he says. But he is, repentance is important. It's probably, I don't know how many times it's in the Bible, but it's a bunch of them. Old Testament and New Testament. Salvation is too, but so is repentance. Satan can only cause you to do wrong. He's not going to cause you to do right. I'll guarantee it. And if you can't stop doing wrong, that means you need to repent of something, and you need to confess to God and repent and ask God to help you not do whatever that is anymore. Do I hear an amen? There's certain things you know that if you do, it's going to hurt you, physically, mentally, or whatever. But God knows all things, whether or not they will hurt you or not. And so repentance is a big deal. He brought John the Baptist on the earth to teach repentance before he ever taught salvation. Very interesting. And John the Baptist said, there's somebody coming after you, after me, that has the truth, and you, when he comes, you have to give yourself to him. I'm here just to share what he has shared to me. And so if you heard the truth today, don't get all upset about it. Just start doing the right thing. Doing whatever you feel like doing isn't the right thing. What God feels like doing. You can do anything God wants you to do if you do it in the right way. You got it? Repent and confess it. Stop it. And then ask God. And you, there's two, I hate to repeat myself 100 times, but Romans 12:1-2. Romans 12:1 says, give yourself to God. Say, God, I'll do anything you want me to do. Anytime, anywhere, any place. Anything. I'll do anything you want me to do. He's not going to ask you to do something that isn't right. Now, the second thing is, verse 2, Romans 12:2, learn the word of God, the whole book, not just part of it, not just what you get on Sunday. Read a little bit of it every day. I read 2 chapters in the Old Testament, 2 chapters in the New Testament. I read one psalm and one proverb just about every day. Now, there's a few I miss, but I do that every day because God has told me I need to know the whole Bible. And you get my age, you forget easy. And so you got to stay in the Word. And so if you're not doing that, start doing it. God tells us how to do things. Be not conformed, it says, to this world, but be transformed by the renewing of your mind, that you may prove what is that good and acceptable and perfect will of God. And the way you renew your mind is the Word of God. His Word. Everything in that Bible is important. Old Testament, New Testament, and whatever. So, whatever you need to do. our elders, the doc had to go speak at a different church today. Matthew had to go to work, praise God. And so we haven't got very many elders, but Ken, you come. And I want Brenda up here. and anybody else that wants to share with anybody. And if you need to repent or you need to understand something I said, I'll be here too. And let's all stand before the Lord.
1: If you would receive the Lord Jesus Christ as your personal Savior, please repeat this prayer after me. Dear Heavenly Father, I'm a sinner and lost, but I believe that the Lord Jesus Christ died on the cross for me, and that He rose from the dead on the third day, and right now I receive the Lord Jesus Christ as my personal Savior and Lord. Thank you, Lord, for saving me. Our phone number is 962-1477. That's 962-1477. 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
2: An American stands outside a Middle Eastern coffee shop. Inside is a Muslim man who responded to a social media ad about Jesus. Maybe it's a trap. He takes a deep breath and steps inside. Cast yourself in. Inside, Paul, a Frontiers worker, messages the man, "I'm here," and hits send. A man looks up and waves Paul over. His name is Lue, and Paul discovers that Lue is a respected government worker who really is hungry for Jesus. Lue keeps looking around to make sure no one is listening. Finally, Lue asks, "What must I do to follow Christ?" Then, "What about fasting? I can't stop smoking. Will God forgive me? Do you really know the way to heaven? How do you know the Bible has not been corrupted?" Paul knows that each clear answer will bring Lue one step closer to Jesus. At the end of their conversation, Lue hugs Paul and whispers, "I cannot wait to meet again. I will never stop searching for the truth." Muslims are so hungry for Jesus. If you're hungry to reach them, connect with us. FrontiersUSA.org.
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4: Communism has a marketing problem, not simply because its record is unknown by young Americans, but because too many people have been taught to simply ignore it. Well, let's go through some of communism's lies one by one. The first and most common is that communism has never been properly implemented. Well, in reality, the Soviet Union, Maoist China, Cuba, Cambodia, and North Korea all implemented Marxist theory exactly as written. Total state ownership, central planning, one party, no opposition. The results were production collapse, engineered famines, and systematic repression. The failure isn't accidental. Economist Ludwig von Mises explained it in the 1920s. Without market prices, there is no way to rationally allocate resources. The math doesn't work. It never has. Well, the second lie is that socialist revolution brings equality. Well, what it actually delivers is a new ruling class. While ordinary citizens stood in rationing lines, the party elite shopped at exclusive stores, received top-tier medical care, and lived in luxury apartments. The state's total control of production gave communist bureaucrats more concentrated power than any capitalist owner in a free society ever dreamed of. And the third lie is that socialism defends workers. Well, in every communist system, independent unions were abolished and replaced with state organs designed to enforce production discipline. Strikes were treated as sabotage. Workers had one employer, the state, and no ability to negotiate, quit, or object without risking imprisonment. The fourth lie is that without the radical left, workers would still be toiling 14-hour days with no protections. Well, in reality, the first major labor reforms, England's Factory Acts and Bismarck's welfare programs, arose in liberal and conservative contexts before Marxist regimes existed. Working conditions improved because capitalist innovation made production more efficient, not because of revolution. Well, the fifth lie is the one with the longest body count. Socialism, we are told, defends human rights. The historical record shows likely more than 100 million deaths from purges, gulags, re-education camps, and deliberate famines. Communism doesn't fail because it's implemented poorly. It fails because it's implemented. Don't let young Americans fall prey to historical revision or omission. Stay informed and grounded in truth at phyllisschlafly.com. Join us again for the Phyllis Schlafly Report.
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7: When you get to Genesis chapter 1, in the beginning God created the heaven and the earth. And if you understand that sentence, everything else is dealt with. But verse 2 is the interesting one. And the earth was without form and void, and darkness was upon the face of the deep, and the Spirit of God moved upon the face of the waters. Now, the question that arises as you think about this, when did Satan fall? He was created perfect. And yet when you get to Genesis 3, he's a fallen creature. When did he fall? No one's quite sure, but there is a hint here in this opening passage. When you get to Isaiah 45, verse 18, God says a strange thing. For thus saith the Lord that created the heavens, God himself that formed the earth and made it, he hath established it, he created it not in vain. He formed it to be inhabited. I am the Lord, and there is none else. The actual Hebrew there, created not in vain, seems to contradict the translation we encounter in the second verse of Genesis 1. This was first highlighted by G.H. Pember back in 1814. It's generated a lot of discussion and a lot of study, and different good scholars have different views on this. He created not in vain. Key phrase. The argument is advanced by some exegetical experts that the second verse should actually read, but the earth became without form and void, and darkness was upon the face of the deep. The interesting thing, this is the exegetical issue here. The conjunction should be adversative. In other words, incidentally, in the Greek translation three centuries before Christ's ministry, the Septuagint, the conjunction is rendered but, not and, but. It's an adversative conjunction. But perhaps the more telling point is the verb became is a transitive verb implying action. It's the same verb where Lot's wife turns into a pillar of salt. It implies action. In other words, the earth just wasn't that way. It became without form and void. So when you put this all together, it seems to hint at the idea that there was a creation that was judged, and that may have been when Satan fell. And what we're witnessing here is a recreation, a restart, if you will. And there could have been eons going by while Satan couldn't do anything about it. He was judged. But the Spirit of God then moves upon the face of the waters. And what we see there, the creation that we're concerned with, is maybe subsequent to some events that are just hinted at in several places throughout the Scripture. And that goes beyond our scope here. But you need, in Jeremiah 4 and other places, there's some hints of this also. That became is a transitive verb indicating action. And the International Standard Version Bible treats it that way. It's, again, I want to point out, it's controversial. Different scholars have different views. But this idea of an interval there, sometimes called the gap theory, that's where Satan fell, the earth was judged, and from verse 2 onward is a reconstruction. Who is the God of this world? The world we're in is identified as Satan is the god of this world, in 2 Corinthians 4:4 and elsewhere. Let's continue to, back to Luke, verse 7. Satan continues, if thou therefore wilt worship me, all shall be thine. That's his proposal to Christ. Satan's offer was valid, but the terms were unacceptable. The Father had already promised to give the Son all the kingdoms of the world. We read that last time in 2 Psalm. Verses 7 and 8. But before he gets the kingdoms, the Son had to suffer and die. And that's what John deals with. And of course, Revelation 5 dramatizes for us, summarizes the whole thing. Satan here in Luke 4 was offering Jesus a shortcut. You don't have to go to the cross. If you worship me, I'll give you all of this myself. And he

apparently had the authority to do that, but Jesus did not have the authority to accept it. He's committed to what the Father told him to do. So in verse 8, Jesus answered and said unto him, "Get thee behind me, Satan, for it is written, thou shalt worship the Lord thy God, and him only shalt thou serve." Here he's quoting Deuteronomy 6, verse 13. Moses had warned the people about their attitude when they finally get into the land and achieve some glory and dominion. It's an interesting thing to be guarded about. When we are prosperous, that's when we are in real danger. Because when we prosper, when we have a victory, we begin to suspect, we forget that we're dependent on God for everything. And we want to stay dependent on God. And that's something that's most difficult to do when you're prosperous. And that was Moses' warning, and that's what Jesus is quoting here in Deuteronomy 6:13. The temptation for Moses' people would be to praise themselves and forget to worship God. That was the warning. So Jesus, by quoting this verse, showed that he would not make that mistake. He would give the Godhead the credit and not take it for himself. A very important issue here. He would not fail as Israel had failed. Satan has always sought worship. That's why I had you read Isaiah 14. In Isaiah 14, verse 13, 14, Satan's ambition was to seek worship. You may recall this from your reading, the extra reading that I assigned you last time. "How art thou fallen from heaven," Isaiah says, speaking to, "O Lucifer, son of morning, how art thou cut down to the ground which didst weaken the nations? For thou hast said in thy heart," see, that's where sin begins, in the heart, "where thou said in thy heart, I will ascend into heaven. I will exalt my throne above the stars of God." That's an idiom for angels. "I will sit also upon the mount of the congregation in the sides of the north. I will ascend above the heights of the clouds. I will be like the Most High. Yet thou shalt be brought down to Sheol, to the sides of the pit. They that see thee shall narrowly look upon thee and consider thee, saying, is this the man that made the earth to tremble, that did shake kingdoms, that made the world as a wilderness, and destroyed the cities thereof, that opened not the house of his prisoners?" And this is where some scholars suspect that this might be alluding to something that preceded the second verse of Genesis 1. But that's a speculation. Satan has always sought worship, and whatever we worship, we will serve. We become like the gods we worship. That's why we need to worship Christ, because we want to become like him. Man's greatest problem today is how to push aside every other allegiance but the eternal one. We need to be very cautious, very careful. Where are our real allegiances? Where are our priorities? In the Matthew account, Jesus subsequently gathers his disciples on the mount and teaches them to pray in what really should be called the disciples' prayer. We call it the Lord's Prayer, which is an unfortunate label because it was really the prayer that the disciples were to use. The Lord's Prayer, his own prayer, is in John 17. It's a very different study altogether. The disciples' prayer teaches us to approach God as Father. Wow. To recognize his holiness in contrast to the ruler of this world. To desire his kingdom and doing his will, to pray for their daily bread and for the forgiveness of their sins, and to ask to be kept from testing and to be delivered from the evil one. And many people don't realize that is a specific noun at the end of that prayer. But the point, those are the seven petitions of what properly should be called the disciples' prayer, commonly called the Lord's Prayer. The Matthew account echoes the words that Satan had used in his preposterous claim. The disciples were taught to ascribe the kingdom, the power, and the glory to God alone. And that's why we focus on that in our recent book, Ananias. The Roman Catholic Church uses the shorter form of prayer as is found in Luke, which excludes that phrase, "For thine is the kingdom and the power and the glory." The world cannot solve any of its own problems because it is subject to the one who is the God of this age. Well, that brings us to the third temptation. Satan brought him to Jerusalem and set him on a pinnacle of the temple and said unto him, if, and again it's a first class if,
since thou be the Son of God, cast thyself down from hence. Now, I don't know how he brought him to Jerusalem, whether that was physical, might have been, or was a visionary thing. We have to conjecture on that because that's not crisp or clear here. And in fact, Satan then goes on to quote Scripture. Satan says, for it is written, he shall give his angels charge over thee to keep thee. And in their hands they shall bear thee up, lest at any time thou shalt dash thy foot against a stone. Here is Satan quoting Scripture. Just because Scripture is being quoted doesn't mean it's of the Holy Spirit. James warns us that the devils also believe and tremble. We need to understand that Satan can quote Scripture. But quoting Scripture is not enough. Satan misquoted Psalm 91, verse 11 and 12. He omitted the phrase, in all thy ways. Satan's first step is to create doubt in God's word. But Jesus, answering, said unto him, it is said, thou shalt not tempt the Lord thy God. In Matthew, the NASB treats it a little differently. On the other hand, Jesus answered and so forth. Jesus quoting Deuteronomy 6:16, balancing Scripture with Scripture. See, that's the ultimate test. People say you got to always look at context. Yes, but the ultimate context is the whole counsel of God. That's in Acts 20, verse 27. But there often are heresies that derive from what we call one-verse theology. Your theology should reconcile the whole counsel of God, not just a specific verse taken out of context. And here Satan is misquoting Psalm 91, leaving out just a little phrase which changes everything. The pinnacle was probably the high point in the southeast corner of the temple, far above the Kidron Valley. And that pinnacle has a unique agricultural term. Satan attempts to get Jesus to seek acceptance of the people without going to the cross by a dramatic episode here. Testing whether God's plan is really the only way is really what Satan is trying to demonstrate here. That was exactly the situation Moses wrote about, which Jesus quoted in Deuteronomy 6. Moses referred back to a time when the people wondered whether God was really with them. Jesus was confident of the fact that God was with him and that the Father's plan and timing were perfect. So he's not going to alter his mission. That was the temptation, to alter his mission, take a shortcut. No, he is committed on the Father's plan. And there is one way, only one way, and it's the way of the cross. Trust never employs tricks to find out whether the one trusted is trustworthy. It's interesting that if there was an alternate way to the cross, if that was existing, then Jesus' prayers in Gethsemane were not answered because three times he prayed. And Dr. Luke tells us he sweat blood, literally. He prayed that if there's any other way, let's take it. Nevertheless, not my will but thine be done. No, Jesus did not alter his mission here in Luke 4, and he didn't alter his mission in Luke 23 either. So, when a child of God is in the will of God, he can claim the Father's protection and provision. But if he willfully gets into trouble and expects God to rescue him, then he is tempting God. And whatsoever is not of faith is sin, Paul reminds us in Romans 14. In Jesus' three temptations, Satan questioned, first, the Father's love. Then he questioned Jesus' hope. And then the Father's faithfulness. That's, the reason Luke put him in that order, to make that point. The pinnacle of the temple. Let's come back to this one. There's a very technical prophecy in Daniel 9 called the 70-week prophecy of Daniel. And there's a word there called the word kanaf, which means overspreading in the King James Version. But it also, it's a pun, it also happens to be an architectural term for a pinnacle. So Satan is offering Christ this proposal at the pinnacle. And perhaps there'll yet be another one who will accept a similar offer from Satan on that pinnacle, the one we call the Antichrist. Speculation, but something we should watch for. We'll see. Well, when the devil had ended all the temptation, he departed from him for a season. Now, only for a season. He'll be back.
Let us be as faithful after the victory as before the battle. Let's be sensitive to that. Be as watchful after the victory as before the battle. That's when we're vulnerable to making a big mistake. Andrew Bonar, who did the outstanding commentary on Leviticus, makes that point. All human governments have been built on one of three false foundations. Now we'll use Matthew's order here. The bread basis, relying only on the physical. The false religion basis, emphasizing a spectacular experience. No. Don't build your faith on experience. Build it on your faith on the Word of God. And finally, the compromise basis. We have at our disposal, you and I, the same spiritual resources that Jesus used. Let's be aware of that. Prayer was the primary thing. The Father's love. The power of the Spirit. Wow. We have those three things going for us. And the Word of God, it is written. Which is another thing to bear in mind. There is a very profound value in memorizing Scripture. Thy word have I hid in my heart, that I might not sin against thee. The other thing we can do is we can go to our high priest. Jesus himself is our high priest to overcome the tempter. You can always turn to Jesus because he ever lives to make intercession for you. Wow. Well, now we shift to the Galilean ministry. An entire year seems to have elapsed between the temptation and the narrative that now continues. Herod had silenced the voice of John the Baptist by putting him in prison. John had a three-year ministry. The first was doing what we're talking about with the baptism and all that. But then the last two of his 3 years were in prison. Jesus moved into Galilee, into Herod's tetrarchy, and made it his base of operations for the coming months. Let's look at verse 14. And Jesus returned in the power of the Spirit into Galilee, and there went out a fame of him throughout all the region round about. And he taught their synagogues, being glorified of all. It was his custom to attend public worship. And we're going to see a very interesting demonstration here. As he came to Nazareth, verse 16, where he had been brought up, and, as his custom was, he went into the synagogue on the Sabbath day and stood up for to read. And there was delivered unto him the book of the prophet Isaiah. And when he had opened the book, he found the place where it was written. Now, it's interesting, notice, he is picking the specific place that he's going to read from, and he's going to read it and make a startling declaration. Here's what he read out of Isaiah, and he's actually reading from Isaiah 61, it turns out. The Spirit of the Lord is upon me, because he hath anointed me to preach the gospel to the poor. He hath sent me to heal the brokenhearted, to preach deliverance to the captives and recovering of sight to the blind, to set at liberty to them that are bruised, to preach the acceptable year of the Lord. And I want you to notice what ends that. Notice the period at the end of that sentence. I'm not being facetious. I want to show you that he stopped at a point which in our text would be a comma. He is presenting his mandate to them. The Jewish rabbis viewed the passage he's reading as messianic, relating to the Messiah. And we want to compare what Jesus read with the passage of Isaiah 61, verse 1 and 2. The New Testament quote that we're reading from is in Greek. It's from the Septuagint. Let's take a look at what Isaiah actually wrote. Spirit of the Lord is upon me, because the Lord hath anointed me to preach good tidings to the meek. He hath sent me to bind up the brokenhearted, to proclaim liberty to the captives, and the opening of the prison to them that are bound, to proclaim the acceptable year of the Lord. That follows pretty well as we understand the passage from the Septuagint. But I want you to notice that Jesus stopped at a comma. There's a part he did not read. In our concept, there's a pause there. The main point is, this last phrase he did not read. And the last phrase is, and the day of vengeance of our God. Now, sometimes what is missing is the most important point of all. Jesus ceased reading at the comma. Okay. He closed the book, gave it again to the minister, and sat down. And the eyes of all them that were in the synagogue were fastened on him. And notice what he says. You see, the guy stood, he stood to read, but when he sat down, that was to preach. Sitting down was assuming the position of the preacher. And he began to say to them,
this day is this scripture fulfilled in your ears. Can you imagine how shocked they were when he declared that they were witnessing the specific fulfillment of this prophecy? Now, the part that he did not read, the remainder of the verse, the day of vengeance for God, will occur.

second coming, the time of restitution of all things. And that's he does that in his second sermon in Acts chapter 3. Peter was often called Mr. Foot and Mouth when he was in his own power. All through the Gospels, he seems to be saying the wrong thing at the wrong time. But once after Acts 2, when the Holy Spirit descends upon them, from that day on, it's astonishing to notice visibly the change in Peter's utterances. He's filled with the Holy Spirit. He spoke with great skill from that day on. His second sermon, his third sermon, his other episodes, Peter was guided by the Spirit. Very different Peter than we encounter through the Gospels. Be sensitive to that. It's very interesting. Let's get to Luke 22, verse 22. And all bear him witness and wondered at the gracious words which proceeded out of his mouth. They said, is not this Joseph's son? And he said unto them, ye will surely say unto me this proverb, physician, heal thyself. Whatsoever we have done in Capernaum, do also here in thy country. But Jesus said, verily I say unto you, no prophet is accepted in his own country. But I tell you a truth, many widows were in Israel in the days of Elijah, when the heaven was shut up for three years and six months, when great famine was throughout all the land. But unto none of them was Elijah sent, save unto Sarepta, a city of Sidon, unto a woman that was a widow. Okay, that's just a matter of history out of the scripture. That was in 1 Kings 17 that he's making reference to here. He goes on. Many lepers were in Israel in the time of Elisha the prophet, and none of them was cleansed, saving Naaman the Syrian. So Naaman was a commander of the armies of Ben-Hadad II of Syria, the enemy of Israel, in the time of Joram, the king of Israel. So the captain of the enemy was healed. Now, this made them so mad. Naaman the Syrian, see, he was afflicted with leprosy, and when the little Hebrew slave girl that waited on his wife told her of a prophet in Samaria who could cure her master, he obtained a letter from Ben-Hadad and proceeded with it to Joram. The king of Israel suspected that some kind of evil design against him, probably a pretext for war, and tore his clothes. But Elisha the prophet, hearing of this, sent for Naaman, and the strange interview which took place is recorded in 2 Kings 15. But he tells him to dip himself seven times in the Jordan, and at first he's just outraged, but the slave says, do it, trust him, and he does, and he's healed. So he was cured of the leprosy by dipping himself seven times in the Jordan, following the instructions from Elisha. Now, all they in the synagogue, when they heard these things, were filled with wrath. Now, it's interesting when you and I might miss a point. The Pharisees come to our rescue. When they're angry, you want to figure out why, because there's a point we as Gentiles may be missing. The reason they're so upset, the two examples, only a widow in the drought and only this commander of their enemy, were healed. And times when there could have been many, many others healed. The two examples Jesus selects are Gentiles. And that offended his Jewish audience because he chose to emphasize that God is also in the business of reaching the Gentiles. That's what you need to ask yourself. What offended them so? So Jesus rose up and they thrust him out of the city and led him to the brow of the hill whereon the city was built, that they might cast him down headlong. When you visit Nazareth, you'll realize it's a hillside situation. And they were ready to throw him off a cliff because they're so angry over the sermon. And again, by the way, all this is being done on the Sabbath day. Some wanted to kill him, but he was not killed in the proper time. He was killed when he chose to die. And somehow, by passing through the midst of them, He went his way. Now, if you visit Nazareth, you'll understand this better. There's a whole hillside overlooking the Jezreel Valley. Anyway, he slipped away from all that. He came down to Capernaum, a city of Galilee, and taught them on the Sabbath days. Going down to Capernaum is the point here. You go from Nazareth to Capernaum. You're going down from 1,200 feet above sea level to about 680 below sea level. Whenever our buses go towards Nazareth and start heading in that direction, there's a sign that you pass on the road announcing when you're at sea level. And as we go down that road, I always kid the people on the bus,
be sure to roll up the windows. We're going below sea level.

0: And some of the people don't get it at first. I'm obviously being flippant here. Now, according to Josephus, there were at least 240 towns and villages in this area, and Capernaum was the center of activity. It was very much a hub. And Jesus picks this to really make sort of his base of operations. Three primary highways join there, to Tyre, to Sidon, to Damascus, and to Jerusalem. Tyre and Sidon are on the coast, Damascus more inland, and Jerusalem to the south.
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0: This is Pastor Jerry Hall, General Manager of radio station WHJG. 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
1: 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According to evolutionary ideas, dinosaurs went extinct around 65 million years ago. But we find evidence that dinosaurs lived much more recently than that. Over 20 years ago, scientists discovered soft tissue in a dinosaur bone. Red blood cells, collagen fibers, and blood vessels in a supposedly 65 million year old T-Rex femur. We know soft tissue chemically breaks down. It can't last millions of years. Now this discovery doesn't fit with the evolutionary story, but it does fit with the biblical account of history. Dinosaurs were buried during Noah's flood just 4,300 years ago.
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3: Pastors and their congregations don't always have the serene relationship that many people on the outside might think. Today on Insight for Living, Chuck Swindoll gets candid about the real struggles ministers face. In this message, Chuck highlights five concerns that plague every pastor, whether it's short-term commitments, lingering unresolved conflicts, insufficient time with God, or dangerous theological drifts. There's a lot that can pull a church body apart. So Chuck turns to 2 Thessalonians to show us what holds pastors and flocks together. This is message number 6 in an 8-part series called Steadfast Christianity.
4: Pastors have been compared to shepherds since the beginning of the church. The Apostle Peter encouraged the church elders to shepherd the flock of God among you. The word pastor itself comes from a Latin word that means herdsman. Just as shepherds guide and tenderly care for their flocks, so pastors lead and serve and care for the needs of their congregation. However, relationships between pastors and flocks are not always as serene as the pastoral image might imply. Sheep sometimes stray and sometimes bleat behind the shepherd's back. Pastors sometimes fight with the sheep and sometimes flee altogether. Often fed up with the flock and in search of greener pastures, pastors vacate pulpits on an average of once every 3 years. Think of that. One or two sheep with a little goat in them can butt heads often enough with the pastor to make his ministry miserable. The lingering, unresolved personality conflicts can drain both his emotions and his energy. Sometimes, too, the sheep can crowd the shepherd to such an extent that his personal time for study and growth are eaten away. Gradually, his life and teaching begin to lose their cutting edge, growing dull and ultimately ineffective. Also, out of either insecurity or a desire to set a sterling example, some pastors are reluctant to be real and open and vulnerable. All pastors have needs. Never forget that. Underneath the ministerial garb, they are just sheep like everyone else. They hurt when they're bitten. They fight or run when they're threatened. And they shiver in the cold wind when they're shorn. Back in 2 Thessalonians chapter 3, verses 1 through 5, the Apostle Paul reveals a lot about himself as a pastor, shepherd, and about his relationship to the flock at Thessalonica. In doing so, he indirectly instructs us in strengthening the pastor-flock relationship. Let's read this passage together from the New Testament, the letter named 2 Thessalonians. It's in chapter 3, the first five verses. I'll begin with 2 Thessalonians 3, verse 1. Finally, brethren, pray for us that the word of the Lord will spread rapidly and be glorified, just as it did also with you, and that we will be rescued from perverse and evil men, for not all have faith. But the Lord is faithful, and he will strengthen and protect you from the evil one. We have confidence in the Lord concerning you, that you are doing and will continue to do what we command. May the Lord direct your hearts into the love of God and into the steadfastness of Christ.
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5: Ministry is supposed to be a joyful thing, but often it seems as though it's more of a marathon of misery. It hadn't ought to be, but it often seems like it is. In recent days, I've had the privilege of being with a body of 60, 70 people in ministry. We were tucked away in a little conference center not too far away from Fullerton, and we spent an overnight together, and I had the joy of speaking, and really, I had a greater joy in listening. I never learn anything while I'm talking, but I learn a lot while I'm listening, and I learned a lot. I had a chance to be with people who have been in ministry less than a year, and some who have been in ministry 35 and more years. Our ages span from the mid to late 20s all the way to the mid to late 60s. It was a great time, really, it was. I like it when real people come together and talk about real things. And you might wonder what pastors talk about. Well, when pastors aren't around, congregations talk about pastors. And when congregations aren't around, pastors talk about congregations. So we sort of did that. Mark Twain said a number of years ago, war talk by men who have been in a war is always interesting, whereas moon talk by a poet who has not been on the moon is likely to be dull. Well, there wasn't any moon talk in our time together. It was, I'm afraid a little of it was war talk. And when I drove back from the conference, unusual for me, drove slowly. And I just let the cars pass me, and I took my time. I held it down to 55, 60 on the way back. And while I was driving along, I did a lot of thinking. I did a lot of thanking also. I have the privilege of ministering at one of the great spots, if not the great one. And in my life, most every other place looks good in a rearview mirror because I can't wait to get back home and to be with the people I love. I got to thinking about my life and the lives of those men and women I had been with, whom I really do respect. They're folks in the trenches. There wasn't a theoretical mind among us. They're people that are down in the grit and grind of everyday life. Some of them are in tough places. I was thankful I wasn't in some of those places. Some of them are in wonderful spots, and they're encouraged. And I came away with several concerns, I guess I would put it. I have several pastoral concerns for my colleagues in ministry. I guess if I were to list them, there would be three, four, maybe five of them that kind of came to the top of the surface in the car as I was driving home. First, I'm concerned about short-term commitment. It seems like men in ministry more and more are looking for some place to go to get away from where they are. It's what I call the green grass syndrome. I had the opportunity to tell them that the grass was not greener. It, in most places, wasn't even edible. They were probably where God would have them, except for a few rare exceptions. They just needed to gut it out. They'll get through the hard time, and there'll be a good time. Weeping may endure for the night, but joy comes in the morning. One person wrote, "It is generally known that 20% of the American population moves each year. Traditionally, pastors have transferred more often than those in other professions. There are several hundred thousand pastors serving parishes in the United States. A conservative estimate is that 25% move annually, or well over 100 pastors a day. Some religious leaders believe that one-third would be a more accurate figure, or nearly 200 pastors moving every day of every year. Because our church in Fullerton has had only two pastors in its 31 great years of history, we tend to forget that. But most ministers will not stay 4 years in the same place. Most youth workers won't stay 1 year. We're a body of people in ministry on the move, and that concerns me. Now, some people need to move. In fact, I'm of the opinion some churches need to simply close their doors and give up. Just let the job be done by others more effective in the community. That may sound like heresy, but I really believe that. Not all of them, and not most of them, but some need to say, we've had our day. Or we're never going to get to our day, and we need to simply say, it's over. Short-term commitment concerns me. Another one, and probably more than that, is what I would call lingering unresolved conflicts. I don't know how many fellows I talk with who have a running concern or battle with one man or one woman or a few, a little cluster, a power block of people in their church. And this lingering unresolved conflict is just siphoning their energy and stealing their joy. And I hurt for them. There are always people who will oppose ministry. And some of them find their way, for some unrevealed reason, into a church. And for a greater unrevealed reason, they won't leave. They just want to stay and make problems for the leadership. And not the kind of constructive criticism that is always needed, not the kind of objective counsel that says, let's look at the other side of this, but just the kind of person that says, no, no. I've got a friend who has been in a church. Now it's been about 40 years. And some of the board members were there when his predecessor was there. And they're still on the board. And I was with him a year or two ago. And he said to me, I ran into one of those old guys. And he said, one of those guys said to me, I'm sorry to miss the board meeting the other evening, Pastor. I was looking forward to voting no. Says he always votes no. Sort of an unresolved, lingering conflict. I found that among some of those guys. Third was a lack of sufficient time spent in the study. And by that I don't simply mean in the book of God, which of course is part of that time, but with the person of God. Too little time just alone with God. And it may be better spent outside the official study, perhaps in a quiet place, maybe in the early morning hours at home, or any secluded place where God can break through the din and speak to the man or woman of God concerning His will and His word. I found men too busy, and I challenged them to slow down, making too many meetings and feeling the necessity of being at every one of the committee gatherings and doing all the work of the ministry while the people watched it being done. It's not right. It's not even biblical. My heart aches for men who are no longer spending sufficient time with God. I think one other I would list would be a reluctance to be real, to show oneself vulnerable. How easy in ministry to build oneself into a castle and to surround it by a moat and to breed alligators that fill that moat so people can't even draw a bridge to get to us. I heard this week from a man who's taken the place of another minister who had been in the church for almost 10 years. And he said, you know, in my predecessor's case, some of the people weren't even sure if he had 3 or 4 children. That's after he had been there almost 10 years. And it's just being too closed. People want to know the one who ministers to them. And they want to know that his world, like their world, is real. And it includes some struggles. It's kind of comforting to know that he, like they, have feet of clay. And that he has a deep and abiding need for prayer. Well, now that we're sufficiently depressed, I probably would mention limited vision and lack of confidence last. Some of the men, for some reason, just have restricted vision and they lack confidence. Confidence in God. Confidence in God's Word. The self-image problem is a major battle of men in ministry, in case you wonder what ministers struggle with. Some of them are just now finding themselves and they don't like who they're finding. Or they're just discovering the extent of the call to ministry and it frightens them. Some men are terribly intimidated by people who have prestige or have money or speak with authority for the community or have been in the church for years. And so their vision is cut in on, like you'd cut in on a runner's stride. And some are just ready to quit. This is a day of tremendous opportunity, and that's not meant to be a cheerleading statement. It's true. This is a day in which there is great spiritual hunger. Amos's words are right. There is a famine in the land, and it's a famine for the Word of God. There's a famine for love and compassion mixed with the teaching of the Word of God. It seemed like it's an either-or thing. You either get good teaching or you get a lot of love. You either get an overwhelming sense of compassion in this place while you starve, or you get big doses of food dropped on you like truckloads, and you don't feel like anybody cares after the instruction is over. We need balance. You know, our Lord promised that the gates of hell will not prevail against His church. And that's true. In fact, Paul, writing to Timothy in the last letter he ever wrote, 2 Timothy, said these words in chapter 4, words that have become rather familiar to some of us. Verse 2, preach the word, be ready in season and be ready out of season. Reprove, rebuke, and exhort with great patience and instruction. Those are strong words. They come with a staccato exclamation point. Preach it. Be ready. Exhort. Reprove. Now, why would he say it with such passion? Well, because the world system is so convincing. Congregations drink in, breathe out the system of the world all week long. And we get it from our televisions. We get it from our news magazines. We get it from our schools. We get it from our neighborhoods. We get it from our clubs. We get it from our social contacts. We are breathing in and out all the smog of the world system. And then an hour or two a week, we're getting straight scoop from God. And sometimes it takes a strong exhortation from God's Word just to get our attention. And a man who does that is often viewed as crotchety or loud or cranky. No. Don't misread passion and desire for holiness for crankiness. Don't misread that. Why was he exhorted like he was? Verse 3, because the time will come when they, people around the community, people in the church, the populace, the hoi polloi, when they will not endure sound doctrine, but wanting to have their ears tickled, they will accumulate for themselves teachers in accordance to their own desires, and will turn their ears away from the truth and will turn aside to myths. We don't live in a vacuum. When you say no to the truth, you say yes to myth. When you say, no, God, I don't want to know what you think about it, then we say yes to the world. I want to buy into your lies. It's just that simple. It's a black and white thing. Very clear contrast. Look at verse 5. How is Timothy to respond in a world like this? But you, very strong, emphatic. People will do this. They will want that. All kinds of teachers with ear-tickling tongues will tickle the ears of listening audiences. But you, he says it in chapter 3, verse 10. He says it in chapter 3, verse 14. He says it in chapter 4, verse 5. But you, be sober in all things. Endure hardship. Do the work of an evangelist. Fulfill your ministry. A ministry is not to be endured, it's to be fulfilled. Great word, by the way. This word means to bring to full measure, to discharge all the duties connected with it. Fill your day full of the things that mark your responsibility as a minister of the gospel. I love the way John R.W. Stott writes on this passage. When men and women get intoxicated with heady heresies and sparkling novelties, ministers must keep calm and sane. Even if the people forsake Timothy's ministry in favor of teachers who tickle their fancy, Timothy is to fulfill his ministry. He must persevere until his task is accomplished. Calvin adds these words. The more determined men become to despise the teaching of Christ, the more zealous should godly ministers be to assert it. But being men, we tend to back off. We tend to fold our arms and sigh at conferences like I attended. Oh, what's the use? Or when our dreams crash and burn, our tendency is to become bitter and think all the world is against the truth. When in fact, that isn't real. Many more in the family of God believe it than don't. And the hunger level, if it may not be great where you live, believe me, it's great around the world. There's a starvation setting in upon God's people. Now, in light of all of that, and that was quite a 75-cent introduction, wasn't it? At this rate, we'll be here an hour and a half. My goodness. Go back to 2 Thessalonians chapter 3. Let's take a look at five verses in 2 Thessalonians 3 that point out four responsibilities of the minister of the gospel, followed by four responses or responsibilities of congregations who are surrounded by the teaching of the gospel. It's a very simple outline. There's some truth here for the pastor in the first three verses, and then there's some truth here for the flock in about the middle of verse 3 down through verse 5. Let's take a look at them. First of all, let's dissect the pastor. That sounds like normal stuff, doesn't it? Let's do it for a few minutes. Finally, brethren. Now, understand, this is a preacher's finally. It doesn't mean it literally, it just meant to wake you up so that you'll listen a little longer. He's got a whole chapter of things to say, but this is one of those in-between finalies. And he's addressing these words to the Christian, so do I. You're a Christian, and if you're involved in a congregation, and if your growth in Christ is important to you, listen to what God says about the person or the persons who minister to you. Finally, brethren, pray for us. Pray for us. Let's stop right there. The first thing I would list regarding a good minister is admission of need. He openly says, I need prayer. Pray for us. I found that he asked for prayer in Romans 15:30. He asked for prayer among the Ephesian Christians in Ephesians 6:19. He asked for prayer from the Colossian saints in Colossians 4, verse 3. He earlier asked the Thessalonians to pray for him in chapter 5, verse 25 of the first letter. He even said in verse 22 of the letter he wrote to the slave owner, Philemon, to pray for him. Paul is readily admitting his need for prayer. Why? Because he's merely a man. He's just a human being. And he could easily be intimidated. He could easily get off course. He is no way a self-assured guy who pulls his own strings and opens his own doors. Oh, he could, but he learned in the flesh it doesn't work. So pray that God would open just the right doors and I would march through them unafraid. I love the way Spurgeon put it in one of his fine works out of the Metropolitan Tabernacle pulpit. Lo, your minister, but a stripling from the country, all untrained in academic lore, knowing nothing but just the doctrine of the cross, came forth before the multitude to tell out simply the word. How he felt his nothingness then, and how often he told you so. You cried to God, and the child, the lad, was helped. What mighty deeds were done in the conversion of hundreds. But now we have a name, and there is a great temptation to rest upon our success, and for men to think there is something in the preacher that he can gather the crowd and can preach the word, and it is sure to be blessed when he preaches it. Brethren, again, I say, we are nothing. Never think for a moment that the one who ministers the word to you can pull it off in the flesh or has any interest in doing that when under God's control. I happen to be the one who ministers in the church pulpit, and I readily and on a regular basis admit my great needs.
3: That kind of honesty is rare, and it's refreshing. 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As a companion to this series, we want to tell you about a classic Chuck Swindoll book, because today's message wasn't just about pastors, it was about leaders. And if you're honest, that includes you. Whether you're shepherding a congregation, managing a team at work, or raising children at home, you're leading someone. And the pressures that Chuck described today are pressures you know personally. Maybe the work is hard right now. The critics are loud. The opposition is relentless. And some days you wonder if it's worth it. 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
6: 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VOM workers report the situation is dire, and families are struggling under the weight of not knowing where their loved ones are or what has happened to them. Pray for those still detained. Pray each believer and their family will sense God's peace in the midst of this uncertainty. And pray they will soon be released and free to continue their Christian witness.
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8: Chapter 21. And I saw a new heaven and a new earth, for the first heaven and the first earth were passed away, and there was no more sea. And I, John, saw the holy city, New Jerusalem, coming down from God out of heaven, prepared as a bride adorned for her husband. And I heard a great voice out of heaven saying, Behold, the tabernacle of God is with men, and he will dwell with them, and they shall be his people. And God himself shall be with them, and be their God. And God shall wipe away all tears from their eyes. And there shall be no more death, neither sorrow nor crying, neither shall there be any more pain. For the former things are passed away. And he that sat upon the throne said, Behold, I make all things new. And he said unto me, Write, for these words are true and faithful. And he said unto me, It is done. I am Alpha and Omega, the beginning and the end. I will give unto him that is athirst of the fountain of the water of life freely. He that overcometh shall inherit all things, and I will be his God, and he shall be my son. But the fearful and unbelieving, and the abominable, and murderers and whoremongers and sorcerers and idolaters and all liars shall have their part in the lake which burneth with fire and brimstone, which is the second death. And there came unto me one of the seven angels which had the seven vials full of the seven last plagues, and talked with me, saying, Come hither, I will show thee the bride, the Lamb's wife. And he carried me away in the spirit to a great and high mountain, and showed me that great city, the holy Jerusalem, descending out of heaven from God, having the glory of God. And her light was like unto a stone most precious, even like a jasper stone, clear as crystal, and had a wall great and high, and had 12 gates, and at the gates 12 angels, and names written thereon, which are the names of the 12 tribes of the children of Israel. On the east 3 gates, on the north 3 gates, on the south 3 gates, and on the west 3 gates. And the wall of the city had 12 foundations, and in them the names of the 12 apostles of the Lamb. And he that taught
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10: Hello and welcome to Through the Bible with Les Feldick, an inspirational and informative half hour of insight into the heart of Scripture. 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All programs are available on audio tape, videotape, and in printed form. At the end of the program, there will be an address where you can contact the ministry. And now, here's Les Feldick with today's lesson.
11: Come back up with me then to 22, verse 16 again. For dogs, that is, the Gentile Roman authorities, dogs have come past me. The assembly of the wicked, we were describing that, as the screaming Jews hating him, even as we know Saul of Tarsus did. And then they pierced my hands and my feet. Now that was something unknown in any kind of an execution before crucifixion. And they pierce my hands and my feet, I may tell, or I can count all my bones. They look and stare upon me, which means that he was in an elevated position. I may count all my bones, and they part my garments among them, and we know that that's exactly what they did. And then they cast lots upon my vesture. They gambled over the robe, remember. And then verse 19, but be not thou far from me, O Lord. In other words, it's God the Son crying out to God the Father. O my strength, haste thee to help me. Deliver my soul from the sword, that is, from death itself. My darling, now the commentary that I read the other night was, I think, made the most sense. He's referring to his own physical body. He can't be referring to the church because that isn't even revealed yet. So he's speaking of his own physical body of flesh. My darling, from the power of the dog, that is from, again, the Gentile soldiers around me. Verse 21, save me from the lion's mouth, for thou hast heard me from the horns of the unicorns. In other words, as he was crying out from the very depths of death itself. All right, now then, when verse 22, we will break into, as I said earlier, into now the graphic description of his resurrection. Verse 22, I will declare thy name unto my brethren. In the midst of the congregation will I praise thee. Now, let's stop, honey, and go all the way up to John's Gospel, chapter 20, and have the fulfillment of that to the exact letter. John 20, resurrection morning, when Mary has gone to the tomb and finds it empty, runs back and finds Peter and John, and they all come together. All right, then, when Jesus reveals himself to Mary, remember, verse 15, John 20, verse 15. I'm going to wait until you all find it. John's Gospel, chapter 20, verse 15. And she turns and sees Jesus standing there, remember. And Jesus said unto her, woman, why weepest thou? Whom seekest thou? And she, supposing him to be the gardener. Now, we were just talking about that last night in our McAllister class. Yeah, you were there. And you were there. Did he look weird in his resurrection body? Did he look like something from outer space? Did he have a pointed head and weird color? And all? No. If he looked like a gardener, he looked very what? Ordinary. See? Just very ordinary. Now, the reason we were talking about last night, we were talking about our eternal state when we get our resurrected body. Well, what's it going to be like? Like his resurrected body. So what was his resurrected body? Very normal. Looked like a gardener, like an ordinary human being. But it wasn't ordinary. It was supernatural. It was flesh and bone. It wasn't blood. That was left up there at Calvary. And so the resurrected body was flesh and bone, but on the other hand, he walked, he talked, he had fish frying on the shores of Galilee, he ate with them. And in every respect, but on the other hand, the supernatural aspect, he could go through 20 feet of concrete as if it wasn't there. And so we're going to have those same capabilities someday when we get our resurrected body. Well, anyway, that's all an aside. So she supposed him, verse 15 again, to be the gardener, said unto him, tell me, if thou hast borne him hence, where have you laid him? And I will take him away. She still has no idea that he's been raised from the dead. And Jesus said unto her, Mary, you know, I can just hear him, can't you? Almost in disgust at such unbelief. Mary, what's the matter with you? Can't you see it's me? And then, of course, she responds to almost the extreme. She was just going to, I think, just throw herself at him in a bear hug. And he has to say, no, touch me not, for I have not yet ascended unto my Father. But go to my, what did the psalmist say? In the midst of the brethren. So here is the correlation. The same language that he spoke of back in Psalms in prophecy, here it is in reality. And he says to Mary, go to my brethren and say unto them, I ascend to my Father, to your Father, my God, and your God. All right, just for sake of comparison. Now come back again to Psalms, chapter 22, verse 23. Ye who fear the Lord, praise him. Well, now I had to do a little word search. In the Old Testament economy, as it's used here, what did that word fear really mean? Shaking in their boots? No. It was a reverential trust. That's what it meant to fear God. Fear is the beginning of what? wisdom. And when you've got spiritual wisdom, you're going to do things as it should be done. All right, so here we have the same connotation. Now, not all of Israel had that kind of trust in their Messiah. That was evident by the rejection of him at his first advent. And all the way up through Scripture, I've done this over and over, and even as we travel in my seminars in other parts of the country, I've got to remind people, they listen. Even though they were all children of Abraham, yet the vast majority of even the Jews did not have a saving faith. They practiced other idolatry, and they were weak in faith. In fact, to make my point, turn with me to Isaiah, honey. Isaiah chapter 1, verse 9. Except or unless the Lord of hosts had left unto us a very small remnant, we should have been like Sodom and Gomorrah. But what kept God's wrath from destroying them? That little small percentage of believers, see? And so it's always been. All right, back to Psalms once again. So here we do have this small percentage of Jews who feared him with a reverential trust. All ye the seed of Jacob, glorify him, fear him. All ye the seed of Israel. But they didn't. Most of them did not. All right, now verse 24. For he hath not despised nor abhorred the affliction of the afflicted, neither has he hid his face from him, but when he cried unto him, he heard. In other words, when the Lord cried unto God the Father, he responded. All right, now verse 25, my praise shall be of thee in the great congregation. I will pay my vows before them that fear him. See, now this is constant reference that this will take place only amongst the true believers. The rest will care less. All right, now verse 26, the meek, looking forward after his resurrection, and again, as we're going to see in chapter 24, when he brings in that glorious kingdom, the meek shall eat and be satisfied. They shall praise the Lord that seek him. Your heart shall live forever. All right, again, let's just jump up to Isaiah so that we see that all these things fit together. That's what makes Bible study so exciting. That it's not just one man writing at one point in time, but it's all the way through the whole period of time that Scripture is brought together and from all these different writers. Isaiah chapter 11. And just start at verse 1. And again, this is prophecy. This still hasn't been fulfilled, but it will be. Everything that prophecy states will come to pass. We just don't know when. All right, Isaiah 11, verse 1. And there shall come forth a rod out of the stem of Jesse. Now, who are we really looking at? David, see? David was the son of Jesse. And out of the bloodline of David would come the branch, capital B. And so it's another term for the Son of God in the Old Testament. And a branch shall grow out of his roots. Now, here's when he comes in and establishes the kingdom. The Spirit of the Lord shall rest upon him. The Spirit of wisdom, understanding. The Spirit of counsel and might. The Spirit of knowledge and the fear of the Lord. Now, I call that the seven spirits of God, who become then the very person of God, the Son himself. All right, now, as a result of that being a member of the Godhead and king over this kingdom, verse 3, they shall make him of quick understanding again in the fear of the Lord. He, speaking of this Messiah king that's coming, he shall not judge after the sight of his eyes, neither reprove after the hearing of his ears. Well, now, when you look at something like that, you got to stop and make an illustration. Put yourself in the White House. Just put yourself in the White House. There is no way that one man can keep his thumb on every segment of our nation. It's utterly impossible. Look at all the diverse sections. You've got the mining community, the manufacturing community, you've got the medical community, you've got the farmers, and you've got the ranchers, and you've got the coal miners, and you've got the oil people, and you've got the merchants, and I could just go on and on and on and on and on. Those are all segments of society that are still looking to the head of government for whatever reason. So what does the poor man have to do? Well, he has to have advisors. They have to gather their information and bring it to him in their own designated time. And they have to explain to us if we're behind the desk. Well, this is what these people really have to have. The next guy comes in. Well, this is what this segment of society needs. And so it's the only way a president can function. He has to have good advisors. No one man can cover every base. But this one, he won't need them. See? He won't need them because he's the all-knowing God himself. And that's what I like to point out here. See? He will not judge after the sight of his eyes. He's not going to make decisions based on what he sees. He's not going to be making decisions on what some advisor says. But in his all-sufficient knowledge, in his omnipotence, verse 4, with righteousness he shall judge or rule the poor and reprove with equity for the what? The meek. And that's what brought me back here. That's what the Psalms was talking about. That he would rule with equity over the poor and the meek in this glorious kingdom that's coming. There will be no disadvantage. There will be no grumbling of those that haven't got as much as someone else. Okay, back to Psalms again. Back to Psalms, chapter 22. So verse 26, the meek shall eat and be satisfied. They're going to have nothing to complain about. They shall praise the Lord that seek him. Your heart shall live forever. It's the beginning of eternity when this kingdom does finally come in. All right, now verse 27. All the ends of the world shall remember and turn unto the Lord. Has that ever happened in the last 6,000 years? No. When will it happen? When he finally sets up his kingdom. All right, now another verse comes to mind. We've used it before. A lot of this is repeat, and I just had a letter again yesterday. Less repeat, repeat, repeat. It's finally soaking in. So here we go. Zechariah chapter 14, verse 9.

be 10 years. I don't know. But nevertheless, we know that this whole thing is finally coming together for the appearance of his second coming and the establishment of this glorious kingdom. All right, Zechariah 14, verse 9. And the Lord, God the Son, Jesus of Nazareth in the New Testament, and the Lord shall be king over Israel, but what? All the earth. It's going to be a complete pole to pole, from east to west, glorious earthly kingdom, and he's going to rule from Jerusalem, see? And he will be king over all the earth in that day, one Lord, and his name one. Now we might as well flip back to the one I'm sure you're all aware of, Revelation. Revelation chapter 19. Revelation 19, verse 16. This is the second coming that introduces the kingdom. And that's when it'll come about. At the end of the tribulation, after the battle of Armageddon has been fought and won, Revelation 19, verse 16. And he hath on his vesture and on his thighs a name written. And what's the name? King of kings and Lord of lords. Absolute power and rule and authority. King of kings and Lord of lords. And how did Zechariah say it? And he will be king over all the earth. See? My Christendom hardly knows anything of this. What a pity. But it's primarily for Israel until the kingdom comes in. Then, of course, the Gentiles will become involved, although they will certainly be in a minority. Now, in that light, I guess maybe I should qualify that statement. On your way back to Psalms, just stop at Isaiah chapter 42. Because even though all these are dealing primarily with Israel, and it was Jew only for the most part, but once the kingdom comes in, Gentiles will be part of it. They will be the minority, but they're going to be there. And here it is. Isaiah chapter 42, verse 1. Isaiah 42, verse 1. Wait till you all find it. Isaiah 42, verse 1. Behold my servant, whom I uphold, mine elect. It's the same one we're talking about in Psalms 22. The crucified, resurrected, ascended, and coming again, Lord of glory. And my soul delighteth. I have put my spirit upon him. He, this coming King of kings and Lord of lords, he shall bring forth judgment or rule or government to what people? Gentiles, see? God hasn't left the Gentiles out of the picture, and so we know they're going to be part and parcel of that glorious earthly kingdom. All right, back to Psalms 22. All the ends of the earth shall remember, verse 27. All the ends of the world shall remember and turn unto the Lord, and all the kindred of the nations shall worship before thee. For the kingdom, see how plain this is? For the kingdom is the Lord's, and he is the governor among the nations. I think I got time enough. Let's look at another one in Isaiah. Come back again. This is repetition for some, but for some it's probably brand new. Isaiah chapter 9. Isaiah chapter 9. But remember, before any of these things could happen, he had to go the way of the cross. Isaiah 9, drop in at verse 6. Isaiah 9, verse 6. For unto us, now again, we always qualify. Who's writing? The prophet Isaiah. And who is he writing to? Jews, Israel,
There's not a word of this for Gentile, except as we use it. But it wasn't directed to us, it's directed to the nation of Israel. So unto us a child is born, unto us a son is given, and the government? Now what does the government speak of? Well, a nation or a kingdom. And the government shall be upon his shoulder, singular. And his name shall be called Wonderful, Counselor, the Mighty God, the Everlasting Father, the Prince of Peace. Now, some of those are known names of God the Son, and then some of them are names of the Father. But what's it indicate? They're one God in three persons, see? All right, now then, verse 7. Of the increase of his government,

0: it with judgment and justice from henceforth forever. The zeal of the Lord of hosts will perform it. Oh, it's going to happen. Don't worry. It's going to happen. Back to Psalms again, chapter 22. Maybe we can finish the chapter in this half hour. Verse 29. All they that be fat upon the earth shall eat and worship. All they that go down to the dust shall bow before him, and none can keep alive his own soul. He's going to have total dominion. A seed shall serve him. It shall be accounted to the Lord for a generation. They shall come and shall declare his righteousness unto a people that shall be born that he hath done this. All right, now let's just go back up to fill out the last couple minutes here. Come up with me to Amos. That's right after Hosea, if I remember right. And fortunately, we did a series of programs on this a while back on this coming glorious kingdom. So for most of our listeners, hopefully this is just a review. But now in Amos chapter 9, we have exactly what the psalmist is talking about in chapter 22. How that all the people of the earth are going to be well fed. There'll be no poverty. There'll be no shortage of food. See? Amos chapter 9, verse 13. Now these are all descriptions of this glorious coming earthly kingdom. Verse 13. Behold, the days come. Has it happened yet? No. Is it going to? Yeah, I got you convinced. Yeah, it's going to. The days come, saith the Lord, that the plowman shall overtake the reaper. In other words, it's going to be continuous production. And it'll be light labored production. No insects, no weeds, no drought, no need of irrigation. It's just going to be a fabulous time of food production, see, without having the sweat of the face. The treader of grapes and him that soweth the seed, the mountains shall drop sweet wine and all the hills shall melt. That's just speaking of an intense production of all these good foodstuffs. Now then, verse 14. I will bring again the captivity of my people Israel. Now, what does that mean? All from the Jews being scattered into every nation under heaven these last 2,000 years. They're all what are ending up as believers, of course. They're all going to end up in this glorious earthly kingdom under the rulership of their Messiah. See? All right, and all my people Israel, and they shall build the waste cities and inhabit them. They shall plant vineyards. Now, we've already seen the beginning of some of this. My, how the little land of Israel has blossomed like a rose in the last 30, 40 years. It's just unbelievable.
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to PellyRoadChristianFellowship.com and go to PayPal and contribute there. 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And we thank you so much for listening. We have a lot of plans for this new rest of this year and a new year coming. So pray for us and listen to us, and we appreciate it. Thank you very much. Amen and amen. Hallelujah.

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1: What determines what you can have? You have limited yourself with your unbelief. I know years ago I was talking about this, and we touched on these things, and I told the people the same thing. Don't quit saying that. Quit saying we can't afford this. We can't afford that. God meets your needs how? According to His. Can He afford it?
2: Yes.
1: He can do it. If you can believe it. And about 3 months later, I got a letter in the mail. And this lady said, I was in that service, and I heard you say that, and I was one of the world's worst. I'm a single mom. I have three little girls. And we've been so tight, we just barely get along. And every time something would come up, I'd say, babies, I'm sorry. Mama would like to do it, like to give it to you, but we can't afford it. I'm sorry, but Mama can't afford it. I'm sorry. Said it multiple times a day. And I told him, what do? I said, do you believe that God can meet needs? I said, if your child asked for something, you wouldn't mind them having it? Teach them how to believe God. I said, come over here, baby. The Bible says, if any two of us will agree, as touching anything we ask, it'd be done for us. You got something you can sow? A toy? Some allowance? Plant it? Sow it? Mama will agree with you, and we'll stand till it comes in. Amen. But you know why people don't do that? They're not convinced it'll work. They're afraid their little darling's going to be disappointed. Yeah. Means they don't believe it themselves. Right. Well, thank God this mama did. Amen. Not long after that, her little girl came and said, you know, Mama, you know, I want this certain bike. Can I get this bike? And she said, baby, you know, we can't afford. And she caught herself. She thought about it. She said, you really want that bike? Mm-hmm. Yeah, yeah, Mama. She said, all right, come here. Sit down. You got something you can give, something you can sow, put some seed in the ground so you can get your harvest? Yeah, she had a toy, and she had a little friend she wanted to give it to. Amen. How many believe these are good things to be teaching your little ones? Little bitty thing. Amen. She said, great. All right, you're going to sow it. Come here, join hands with me. We're going to ask the Father. She asked the Lord for this bicycle. Claimed it. Well, just a few weeks went by, and then a month. Here comes in the mail something from a totally unexpected channel to the girl. The little girl. Here's a check for more than enough for what the bicycle cost. They went to the bike shop, and that same week they're having a sale on that particular bicycle. They had the money. They bought the bike. She's riding that bike back down the sidewalk, back home, and I'm telling you what, she'll never forget this. Mama didn't give her this bicycle. Santa Claus didn't give her this bicycle. The Easter Bunny didn't give her. Jesus got her this. She'll never forget it. And the wonderful thing, if you know how to believe for a bicycle, you can get anything. Same principle works for anything. Including a healing, including direction, including the right husband. Did you hear anything? Principle works the same way. Thank you, Lord. Go to Psalm 78, please. Psalm 78. Psalm 78, and in verse 19. 78:19 said, they spoke against God. And they said, can God furnish a table in the wilderness? He smote the rock and the waters gushed out and the streams overflowed. Can He give bread also? Can He provide flesh for His people? And the Lord heard it and said, bless your heart. You shouldn't say that. That's not nice. But I understand, because it's a rough old world you live in. He was wroth. Why? Because when God has provided for you again and again and again and again, after a while, it's not okay if you pop up and go, yeah, but can he do that? Can he do that here? I don't know. Can he do that at my job? Can he do that in my family? I mean, I'm from 9 generations of broke. Can he do that here? We're in the sticks, brother. I mean, we're out in the country. Nobody knows. You're a big preacher. People see you. They know you. And no wonder they bring you big checks. Listen, I know plenty of preachers ain't getting big checks. I was a preacher for years, didn't get big checks. No. That's not what it's based on. You can believe that if you want to. That'll be an excuse for you not to receive. But if you will believe that all things are possible to him that believes, then you believe he can find you in the darkest hole in the ghetto. And he can bring you up out of the garbage heap and set you with princes, the scripture said. He can bring you from the brokest of the broke, and he can bless you and increase you until you are strong and powerful and influential for him. If you want it, if you're hungry for it, if you'll stay after it. Here, can he do it here? Man, I just don't know where we'd get that much money. Where would we get it? You don't have to know where you'd get it. Verse 40, read it. Verse 40, how often did they provoke him in the wilderness and they grieved him in the desert? They turned back and they tempted God and they limited the Holy One of Israel. What a statement. Can you limit God? A lot of folk could scoff and go, oh, you cannot limit the Almighty. I'm reading scripture, okay? Can you limit God and in his ability, but you can sure limit him and what he can do for you? By what you believe, what you don't believe. Go with me to 2 Kings real quickly. 2 Kings, the 7th chapter. This is going to build in us this week. Amen. We're going to lay foundation and lay foundation, and then it's going to get stronger and stronger until you just won't have it any other way except to be blessed, prosperous. 2 Kings and the 7th chapter. This is an interesting thing. There was a famine on in the land, a severe famine. People were literally starving to death, falling dead on the streets from just not enough to eat. And the man of God in chapter 7 and verse 1, 2 Kings 7:1, the man of God, Elisha, said, hear the word of the Lord. Thus says the Lord, tomorrow about this time, a measure of fine flour will be sold for a shekel. 2 measures of barley for a shekel in the gate of Samaria. That's right here in this city where somebody just fell dead, starving to death. In other words, he's saying food is going to be dirt cheap. Right here. When? Tomorrow. About this time. Verse 2. Then a lord on whose hand the king leaned answered the man of God and said, behold, if God made windows in heaven, might this thing be? Sound like the same thing, doesn't it? Could it be? How's God going to get us the rest of this money to pay this place off? That's not my problem. Not yours either. Right? How could people know? You might say, who knows me? I don't know anybody that's got enough money to write me a check. I only make X amount a week and X amount a month. How could I ever have a car like that? How could I ever live in a house like that? You don't have to know how. You just need to believe he can. Amen. You do not have to figure out where it's going to come from. This man said, right. Tomorrow, food dirt cheap. Here, God opened the windows of heaven and dropped it on us. Could it be? Notice what he said. He said, well, You'll see it, but you won't eat any of it. And you know the story? Sure enough, you remember those lepers went out there to the camp, and God had caused the army to hear a terrible sound, and a whole bunch of them ran away. And there they left all their food, they left their gold, they left their clothes. There was just riches and money and food everywhere. And they went from tent to tent and just ate all they could and had their pockets stuffed. And they said, you know, we better go back and tell the rest of the folk about this. And so they went back and told them, and the people sent out, and they came back and said, there's food everywhere. There's food. And the people stormed the gate, and the king put that man at the gate. And he saw it happen, and they all ran over him. And he perished that day. Doubters do without. Doubters don't receive. I just don't know. And see, here's doubt. Just say, well, we'll see. We'll wait and see. That's doubt. I said, that's doubt. Amen. Well, you just never know. I tell you, let's just wait and see what happens. If the Lord wants to bless us, well, okay, but you just never know. So we'll just wait and see. I've had people tell me about projects and ministry we did. I mean, we're stepping out in all the faith we've got. You'd like to have some support. And people stand by on the side and say, well, let's just watch them and see. If they flop, we'll know they missed it. And we think that's what's going to happen. If they make it, well, maybe it was God. That ain't a friend. That's not somebody that believes in you. Right? And that's not the way it is with God's provision. You got to say, yeah, it's coming. Yeah, it's on the way. How's he going to get it to me? I don't know. I don't have to know that. It's coming. It's headed to me. Big time. God is the master at bringing through unexpected channels. I said he is the master at bringing. I mean, this 100,000. I would have never thought this would have come through these people. That was the furthest thing from my mind. When they said, we got some money we want to give you. We thought, well, okay, maybe might have been $100 and $1,000. $100,000. Okay. They said, the Lord specifically dealt with us, told us to do this amount and do it now. Well, he knows what's going on, doesn't he? That's why, never get your eyes on anybody. I said, never get your eyes on anybody.
0: And that concludes today's message by Brother Keith Moore. 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

0: We are glad you could join us today for the Concepts of Faith broadcast. 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
1: You see, for years people have understood that Paul had a thorn in the flesh, but not many knew what that thorn was. Now, what I want us to do in this session, I want us to go back and read the foundation scripture in the 12th chapter of 2 Corinthians. And I want to read again from verse 7, where Paul says, "And lest I should be exalted above measure, through the abundance of revelation there was given to me a thorn in the flesh, the messenger of Satan, to buffet me." Now, Paul made this statement, and it's been taken out of context, and not only out of context, but people have read things between the lines and said the thorn in the flesh was sickness, sore eyeballs, and all other kinds of things. But Paul said it was a messenger of Satan. Now, we have gone through the scriptures and pointed out to you the fact that Paul had to act on the Word of God to get delivered from that messenger of Satan. In fact, as we're studying in the scriptures here, even in the 16th chapter, he's still being buffeted by that. When he goes on to talk about this thorn in the flesh, he says, this messenger of Satan that buffeted me, or the Greek says, that he might buffet me. So he's speaking of an angel of the devil that was buffeting Paul in almost every instance where he went to preach the gospel. And as we referred to, and I want to mention again, the fact that the persecution really started strong at Antioch. And that's where Paul preached for a whole year, preached this revelation, and all men that came believed, seemingly, and they began to call the disciples Christians first at Antioch. Now, that is indicative of how powerful that revelation was, that after he preached it, they began to say, well, the disciples are little Christ. They'll do the same thing that Jesus did. And quite frankly, that's what the Bible teaches us. In fact, Jesus taught that. He said, the works that I do shall ye do also. And even greater works than these shall ye do, because I go to my Father. Well, you see, Jesus went to the Father and sent the Holy Spirit. He came and got inside every believer. I'll tell you one of the worst things that Satan ever saw happened on the day of Pentecost, when there was 120 poured out of the same mold that Jesus was, and before the day was over, there was 3,120, and Satan couldn't handle one Jesus. So when Jesus said to Paul, "My grace is sufficient for you," Paul said, "I'll gladly glory in my weakness or infirmity or in my lack of ability or power to control the situation so the anointing of God rests on me." Now, with that, I want us to come to the 16th chapter of Acts, and I want us to read from verse 16, because this is where we really began to see Paul tap into the revelation that Jesus was giving him. In fact, we see it in the other places and some of the things that we have not mentioned because we got involved in saying so much about it in other ways that we missed that part of it, was the fact that every time Satan stirred up persecution and stopped Paul from ministering in this city or whatever city it was, and he just went on to another city, then he would go there and great miracles and great things would happen there. So the demon that was assigned to Paul, that was the thorn in the flesh, was actually not really doing what he had been assigned to do. He was just not able to pull it off, let's put it that way. He was about the same way the Antichrist will be in the end time. The Antichrist will never be able to pull off what he intends to, even though he tries. But Paul learned to operate in the anointing of God. And that's what we must do if we're going to successfully minister the Word of God, because there's no doubt about it that Satan is going to try to stop the word from being preached. But the Bible says the word of God is quick and powerful, sharper than any two-edged sword, even to the dividing asunder the soul and spirit and joints of the marrow. So God's word is more powerful. Now in the 16th chapter of Acts, let's look at verse 16. It says, "It came to pass, as we went to prayer, a certain damsel possessed of a spirit of divination met us, which brought her master much gain by soothsaying." In other words, she was a fortune teller. "And the same followed Paul and us and cried, saying, 'These men are servants of the Most High God, which show unto us the way of salvation. Now, you see, there was nothing really wrong with what she said. She was telling the truth. They were the servants of the Most High God, and they were showing the way of salvation. But who wants a demon witnessing for you? And you see, the devil will never tell the truth unless it's to his advantage to do so. So in this situation, the demons thought that if we can get this woman to tell the truth about these men, why, it'll make her look good and that she's a fortune teller and she's really telling the truth. See, the demons knew some things. See, they're familiar spirits and demons that know some things. And they knew Paul. They understood Paul, and they knew what he'd come there for. So they decided they'd get in on the deal. So there really wasn't anything wrong with what she said, other than the fact that you just don't want demons going around witnessing for you. Now notice what happened. Now remember, Paul said, I'll glory in my infirmity, in my weakness, in my inability to control this situation. Now, I know I've come across that several times, and I mentioned it several times in every session. But I still think some of you missed what we're saying here. See, Paul said, I'm going to glory in the fact that I can't do anything about it. Now, some of you got so discouraged because you couldn't control a certain situation. Well, I just don't know what I'm going to do. It just looked like, you know, this thing's going to defeat me. Paul said, I glory when I get to that point. Now, see, I know there's a revelation here that if we get it, it'll set some cornerstones in your life. That when you come to that point and you recognize that I can't handle this situation, that I'm going to have to make a demand on the anointing and the power of God. Now, you're going to face many situations in the ministry like that. And any believer is going to face some situations like that. That you're going to have to make a decision that I just can't do it in myself, and I'm going to have to be strong in the Lord and the power of His might, and you're going to have to wait for the anointing of God to come on you to right that situation. You see, the problem comes when we get in strife over the deal and get out of love and get in a position where God can't use you. Now, Paul could have easily gotten that situation right here and blown the whole deal. What was Paul going to do about this woman? Here she is following him around. Now, even though he knows by the Spirit of God that she's possessed by an evil spirit, a familiar spirit, a spirit of divination. But he can't just slap her and tell her to go home and shut up. That wouldn't be very Christian-like. I mean, that'd turn the crowd off quick, wouldn't it? So what did Paul do? The Scripture says that this woman followed Paul and cried, saying, and they did this for many days now, that these are the servants of the Most High God that show unto us the way of salvation. This they did many days, but Paul, being grieved, turned and said to the Spirit. Now, you better underline the word spirit there. He's addressing the evil spirit, or the spirit of divination, in this woman. Now, you notice that he didn't do this the first day. He didn't do it the second day. It said that she did this many days. Now, I think the point that the Apostle Paul and the Spirit of God is trying to get over to us, that it may not always come, the anointing to do and the knowledge to do and the word of knowledge concerning some of these things, may not always come just when you think they ought to. May not always happen just like you thought it was going to happen. But Paul said, I'll just glory in the fact I can't do it, that the anointing of God will rest on me. So Paul waited till he was sure what he was to do. You know, sometimes we go off just half-cocked on some things and get in trouble. You know, just going to give folks a piece of our mind. And that's really about what we do. We give them a piece of our mind and end up needing it back because we have too little left. But now, he turned to this spirit and said, I command thee in the name of Jesus Christ, come out of her. And he came out the same hour. Now, I want you to get this. Here's the Apostle Paul, man of God, anointed of God, sent on a missionary journey. He is teaching the Word of God, preaching the Word of God, and got this little woman that's possessed of an evil spirit following him around for 3 or 4 days and testified in witnessing for Jesus. And Paul is grieved in his spirit. I mean, he didn't want that, but what's he going to do about it? What would you have done about it? So he just waited for the anointing of God to come on him. The anointing of knowing and the anointing to do something about it. See, Jesus already promised him, now, Paul, my grace is sufficient for you. And that's actually what Paul was waiting on, the direction of the grace of God in that situation, how God wanted to do that situation. He knew that that demon wasn't going to win out over the deal. See, this was a demon. This demon was inspired to stir up trouble for Paul. And when one was dispatched and cast out and Paul got rid of that one, well, there was another messenger of Satan there. So what's Paul going to do? He can't slap the woman and tell her to shut up. But he waited for the anointing of God. You see, you need to wait for a time. There's a timing in God's methods in his anointing. And then when the anointing came upon Paul, he just turned to the Spirit and said, come out of her in the name of Jesus. And the Spirit came out the same hour. It worked, didn't it? The demon got dismissed from his assignment. Now, you see, that's what Jesus was trying to get over to Paul all this time. Paul, my grace is sufficient for you. Now, God's grace could have been there. You see, God is willing. God's always willing. In fact, the Apostle Paul, the one that wrote and said that my preaching was not yea and nay. My preaching was yes and amen. Yes and so be it. In other words, every promise of God is yes and amen. God's already said yes to every promise in the new covenant. He's already said yes to it. But you see, it's a matter of us acting on it.
2: 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I trust you've been blessed. We've been talking about rightly dividing the word. And then our offer this week is offer number 7212, Paul's Thorn in the Flesh. 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Now, this is a most enlightening series concerning this subject. You hear so many people say that, well, Paul was sick all of his life, and, you know, he just never could get over it. Well, one thing in Paul's ministry that you'll notice if you read about him, he never said he was sick. He might have been at one time, but he never said that he was. And so many people try to make Paul's thorn in the flesh sickness. And then they say, well, you know what he did? He prayed that God would heal him, and he said, no, it's not my will to heal you, Paul. It's my will for you to suffer. Well, that's not what the Scripture said about it. Here's what he said. Verse 8 of 2 Corinthians 12 says, for this thing I besought the Lord thrice, that it might depart from me. And he said unto me, my grace is sufficient for thee, for my strength is made perfect in weakness. Now notice, he said, my strength is made perfect in weakness. Now, if that was sickness and disease, that wouldn't make any sense at all if he said, when I am the sickest, then's when I feel the best. Now, notice what he goes on to say. He said, I rather glory in my infirmity that the power of Christ might rest upon me. And he goes on to say, when I am weak, then am I strong. Now, if this is referring to sickness, this passage of Scripture doesn't make any sense at all. But he's not talking about sickness. He's talking about a thorn in the flesh, which always in the Scripture refers to people being influenced by the devil. Now, this Scripture here gives us insight to what it was. Paul said it was a messenger of Satan. 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
4: Having fun was my whole purpose in life. I grew up in a middle-class family in Kalamazoo, Michigan, learned the Protestant ethic, and went to church every Sunday. Like many others, I rebelled in high school. I was a thief, stealing for the sport of it. I also regularly spoke foul language and drank, things my parents didn't do. I didn't last long at college because I didn't study, so I went to California with some guys. Our riotous living there quickly seemed pointless to me. I hitchhiked home and arrived dirty and hungry. I found a job, but I spent every penny I earned having fun. One of the men at work was different from everyone else. He had a lot of patience. He never swore and didn't laugh at my raunchy jokes. And one day he invited me home for cherry pie. The pie was delicious, but the Bible talk afterward was not. He kept bugging me to come back, so I agreed, thinking I would cancel at the last minute. Instead, he insisted on introducing me to a group of people. Well, that night I heard about Jesus, the way, the truth, and the life, the only way out for a person who had wasted his life on fun and was facing eternal separation from God. I committed my life to Christ, and He began to change me. My idea of fun now is to tell others about Christ Jesus and see them set free too. He shall be free indeed.
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5: Chapter 6. My son, if thou be surety for thy friend, if thou hast stricken thy hand with a stranger, thou art snared with the words of thy mouth, thou art taken with the words of thy mouth. Do this now, my son, and deliver thyself when thou art come into the hand of thy friend. Go, humble thyself, and make sure thy friend. Give not sleep to thine eyes, nor slumber to thine eyelids. Deliver thyself as a roe from the hand of the hunter, and as a bird from the hand of the fowler. Go to the ant, thou sluggard. Consider her ways and be wise, which, having no guide, overseer, or ruler, provideth her meat in the summer, and gathereth her food in the harvest. How long wilt thou sleep, O sluggard? When wilt thou arise out of thy sleep? Yet a little sleep, a little slumber, a little folding of the hands to sleep. So shall thy poverty come as one that traveleth, and thy want as an armed man. A naughty person, a wicked man, walketh with a froward mouth. He winketh with his eyes, he speaketh with his feet, he teacheth with his fingers. Frowardness is in his heart, he deviseth mischief continually, he soweth discord. Therefore shall his calamity come suddenly, suddenly shall he be broken without remedy. These six things doth the Lord hate, yea, seven are an abomination unto him: a proud look, a lying tongue, and hands that shed innocent blood, and heart that deviseth wicked imaginations, feet that be swift in running to mischief, a false witness that speaketh lies, and he that soweth discord among brethren. My son, keep thy father's...
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Hi. I was just sitting here thinking about you. Wondering where you were born. And it occurs to me that I'm speaking right now with a vast radio audience, and there's someone out there who was born in each state of the Union. So, not only where were you born, but was there any difficulty in your arrival? I know that sometimes babies are born in taxi cabs and other interesting places. But the big question is, why were you born? Why was I born? Ever wonder about that? Especially if you happen to be going through some sort of a trauma. This is Night Sounds. Hi, I'm Bill Pierce, and I welcome you. Thanks for staying up this late. I know we're on at midnight or after in some states, and even at local sunset in others. Median is about 10 o'clock to 11. But as we come on the air with various kinds of topics every night, we face a different subject that has to do with living, coping, and, well, just being. And the question, why were you born, is a good one. It's one that really should be faced and answered by every one of us. And greater people than you or I have faced that same question, even in the Bible. And tonight, as we ask the question, why were you born? Let's come up with a good answer right now, in music.

Soloist Rick Powell and Company, answering the question, why was I born? And the answer came through loud and clear there. I was born to praise my Creator. That's a good reason. That's the best reason. Speaking a moment ago of those who were luminaries in years past, well, even in biblical days, the oldest book of the Bible was written by a man who cursed the day of his birth. His name was Job. And in chapter 3 of the book of Job, I'd like to read it for you tonight. After this, Job opened his mouth and cursed the day of his birth. Now, if I can just intrude in here for a moment and say there's a reason for that. God allowed Satan to touch his body with pain and with affliction to such an extreme extent that Job did wonder about why. Not only was he experiencing this because he was a good man, but why he was born. And he said, may the day of my birth perish. And the night it was said, a boy is born, that day, may it turn to darkness. May God above not care about it. May no light shine upon it. May darkness and deep shadow claim it once more. May a cloud settle over it. May blackness overwhelm its light. That night, may thick darkness seize it. May it not be included among the days of the year, nor be entered in any of the months. May that night be barren. May no shout of joy be heard in it. May those who curse days curse that day. Those who are ready to rouse Leviathan, may its morning stars become dark. May it wait for daylight in vain and not see the first rays of dawn. For it did not shut the doors of the womb on me to hide trouble from my eyes. Why did I not perish at birth and die as I came from the womb? Why were the knees to receive me and breasts that I might be nursed? For now I would be lying down in peace. I would be asleep and at rest with kings and counselors of the earth who built for themselves places now lying in ruins, with rulers who had gold, who filled their houses with silver. Or why was I not hidden in the ground like a stillborn child, like an infant who never saw the light of day? There the wicked cease from turmoil. There the weary are at rest. Captives also enjoy their ease. They no longer hear the slave driver's shout. The small and the great are there, and the slave is freed from his master. Why is light given to those in misery, and life to the bitter of soul? To those who long for death that does not come, who search for it more than for hidden treasure, who are filled with gladness and rejoice when they reach the grave. Why is life given to a person whose way is hidden, whom God has hedged in? For sighing comes to me instead of food. My groans pour out like water. What I feared has come upon me, and what I dreaded has happened to me. I have no peace, no quietness. I have no rest, only turmoil. That is the end of chapter 3 of the book of Job, one of the most righteous men who was ever born. Now, wouldn't you think that a guy like that, who was created by a God of love and majesty and compassion, would enjoy good days forever? Well, God met Satan, and he said to Satan, have you considered this man, Job? He's my friend. A no more righteous man ever walked the earth. And Satan said, ha, ha, yeah, sure. You just touched that man with the severest of miserable suffering in his body, and he'll curse you to your face.
So in a sense, God said, okay, I'll take you up on that. And I'll let you do anything you want with him. Just don't take his life. So tonight, as we face the next few moments together, with the question, why were you born? Why was I born? Well, we've already heard the answer. To love God and to serve others. That's the most righteous, valid reason for having been given life. But we look all around us and we see suffering. We don't see people who were given life and enjoying it. Some are. Over on my left here, I have several machines that reproduce sound. Some of them quietly, and others have relays in them and clicking and everything, and it's very difficult for me to operate these machines without making some sort of sound. So if you hear a little bit of clicking in your speaker or your headset, it's just the beginning of this little cassette I'm going to play. The name of it is Look All Around You. Dick Anthony and I sing this as a vocal duet. He wrote the song. And let's just consider the words. As we get in sort of a bossa nova rhythm mood here, looking all around us at humanity.

observing humanity around us. The song Look All Around You, vocal duet by Dick Anthony and I, in our musical offering tonight on the program, Night Sounds, with a special topic in a question, why were you born? Ever ask that of yourself when you're going through some sort of turmoil? Have you ever felt like you were a mistake? In his book, Understanding Your Potential, Dr. Miles Monroe said, in question, have your parents told you they wished you had never been born? You may have come into this world as the result of a rape. Your mother or father may have hated you in the womb because you reminded them of what they wished to forget. But he said the fact that you were conceived is much more important than how you were conceived. People go around dealing with how things happened, but God is simply concerned with the fact that he allowed your conception to happen. And again, you may ask why. But when we say allow, we're speaking of the fact that we were conceived. You may have been an illegitimate child conceived out of wedlock. But God, being omnipotent, had the power to prevent your conception. Yet he allowed it because he wanted you to show up. You are here because God wanted you to be born. How you came isn't important. What matters is that you and I are here. And if we are here, God created you and me with care. King David, in the Psalms of the Old Testament, doesn't describe our mothers in Psalm 139. She may have been an alcoholic or a drug addict, a prostitute. But God is concerned with you. David describes how God knit you together in your mother's womb without describing what the womb was like in which you were knit together. It's no longer important, but you and I are important. Our very existence means God wants us to exist. He has a purpose for our being here. We are somebody special simply because we were born. And it may not have been easy. I had no idea why I was born. I never asked the question, never thought about it as a kid. But as I became an adult and began to run into adult problems, there was a world war on. Many of us had to face some sort of deprivation along the way. Many of our friends in uniform faced death and were taken, many injured, many destroyed mentally and emotionally through it. And after the war years, in business it could happen, on the highway, accidents, tragedies, and so on. We look around us and we say, why? And God says, because I love you. I made you. I allowed you to be here. I've given you a purpose. It may be latent within you. It was with me. It wasn't until my early to mid-20s that I realized that I had a purpose in this life, because I failed for the first couple of decades in school, as a person, I thought. But God was planning it all along. And I turned my life over to him totally and completely. And that made the difference. Then he began to work in me and through me. And even tonight, here we are. I had no concept way back there of speaking on the air at any time. But when we give ourselves unreservedly to God, who created, loves us with all of his heart, things are going to happen. They may take a slow course in occurrence, but they are coming. And God is seeing to it that you and I are cared for in a very special way. Right now in the background, I'd like you to consider the lyrics of this next song very seriously. It's something that needs consideration and belief. Internalize these words.

The silken voice of Walter Ortiz gracing our program tonight with the question, does Jesus care? And of course, the affirmative, yes, he does. That's the reason we're here tonight. And our program title is Why Were You Born? Thank you for joining me. The program Night Sounds coming to you from Rockford, Illinois. I'm Bill Pierce, and as we go off the air in just a couple of minutes, we want you to have something to hold in the ministry of Night Sounds through compact discs, the printed page, always prayer support. I think sometimes we face the problem of why we're here, asking ourselves the question, because of low self-esteem. And it seems to me that half the human race is dealing in some level with this problem. I know I am and have been for years. This is why we've formed a series of formerly broadcast Night Sounds programs on the theme, This Is Your Life, dealing with self-esteem. Forgiveness is always a problem. We need to be forgiven. Maybe we need to forgive someone else. There's also a series on forgiveness and depression and love, singles, and so on. Dealing with our emotions, these are all areas where we need to help one another, and we together, in concert, need to ask God's assistance. So these are merely ministry helps that we offer to you. We'd love to be able to connect with you after the program goes off the air. Our mailing address is Night Sounds, Wheaton, Illinois, 60189. 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Jan Markell wrote these words in prayer. Last week, Lord, I asked you to show me a purpose for occupying this earth. This week, you have allowed me to lift another's burden, weep with a stumbling friend, heal the wounds of a broken spirit, say I'm sorry to a deserving soul, send a card as encouragement to a friend, say I forgive you to a hurting soul, or say forgive me to another. You enabled me to say thank you a dozen times. Limit my expectations of others. Bury a grudge. Pray for someone's healing and say, I love you to many who needed to hear. Lord, forgive me for doubting even one moment that you would answer the fervent prayer of my heart. Please forgive me for not even considering the fact that I could be an instrument of your peace. Amen. Well, I just want to take these moments to thank you for considering with me the reason for your being here. It's far greater than you could ever even think or consider. That's the beauty of it. Maybe we can come on another program and just develop this a little further. I think it's important enough. The chairman of our board of directors of Night Sounds will be along to explain further how we can keep

0: this relationship going. Until next time, then, may God be very real to you tomorrow, give you a sense of purpose. Until we meet again, a peaceful good night to you.
1: Has this program been an encouragement to you in your walk with the Lord? 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
1: Right at the start, we see that he's only promoting himself. The king shall do according to his own will. This is the sign of a rebellious individual who does not want to submit himself to the authorities that God has wrought. Such a contrast with Jesus.
2: Jesus said, "I do nothing of myself, but as my Father taught me, I speak these things." What a comparison we have between the rebellious Antichrist, who would exalt himself above God, and Yeshua, divine yet submissive. Yet on the subject of humility, we need to ask this question. Is it humble to ask that people follow our example, that they imitate our behavior? That is exactly what Paul spoke to the Corinthians. Imitate me as I imitate Messiah. Would you or I ever ask someone to follow our example? Why not, if we are in Messiah in our walk and we self-examine our motives daily, if we confess and get cleansed by God, why can't we be living examples to follow? We must have a confidence in our own integrity, striving to lead a life that is holy, clean, and without fault. When Saul was chasing David, at some point David turned to Jonathan and said, "What have I done? What is my iniquity? And what is my sin before your father that he seeks my life?" David had integrity of heart. He knew there was no sin or iniquity that was attached to Saul's motive. Therefore, he was clean. Let's remember that David also asked at other times that the Lord would bring to the surface any secret sin so that he might confess it and be clean. The idea is, it is not pride to set an example for others as long as all the glory goes to the Father, who by His grace enables us. If we honestly submit ourselves before God, we can with total humility set an example for others. What then should our attitude be in setting the example? 1 Peter 5:3 says, "Neither being lords over God's heritage, but being examples to the flock." We must have the right attitude of heart. This way, we grow in our responsibility to be tutors and trainers for others. As long as we are humble in our own self-evaluation, we can, in that humility, ask others to be imitators of our behavior. And there would be no pride in that. Welcome to Shalom Ariel, and welcome to our continuing study in the book of Daniel with Messianic leader Jacques Isaac Gabizon. Be blessed as you listen in, and Shalom.
1: And see how else the Spirit describes Antiochus, who represents actually all pretenders. He will seize the kingdom by intrigue, that is through lies, through falsehood, and eventually through force. We're told in verse 23 that he will practice deception, for he only wants destruction. We're told in verse 32 that it will be by smooth words and flattery. Very charismatic, by the way. And we're told who he is actually, really. Back in verse 22, we're told that he will break away the prince of the covenant. Here it's referring to the high priest at the temple. But he goes further, because the true prince of the covenant is Jesus, because they're after him. In verse 28, we're told that his heart will be set against the holy covenant. That is, the scriptures, the word, the promises of God for Israel and for us. These are not yet fulfilled. God is still fulfilling his promises. However, Antiochus IV, dominion will be short. Okay, it says at the end of verse 24, but only for a time. And we know how long that was, right? In chapter 8, it says 2,300 days. They knew exactly how long it would be. His end came, you know when? When the ships of Kittim came into Egypt, just like verse 30 tells us. That is the Romans. The word, this is, by the way, the Roman Empire, when the Roman Empire began to rise. Who is Kittim in the table of the nation? In Genesis 10, verse 4, Kittim is from Japheth, the son of Javan. Javan is from where the Greeks come from. So Greek and Romans are cousins. This is why the rabbis understood the kingdom of Greece and the kingdom of Rome as being just one kingdom. And so the story goes that when Antiochus invaded Egypt, the Roman fleet came to Egypt and they asked him not to attack Egypt, but to leave the land. So Antiochus asked for a time to deliberate with his advisors, but the Roman leader, Populus, drew a circle in the sand around Antiochus and ordered him to summon his counselors and deliberate right now on the spot. And he said if he stepped out of this circle without having agreed to return to Israel, the Roman officer will declare war. Antiochus backed down and went home. That is, he went to Israel. Imagine, he was so furious, and there he came to Israel. Look at verse 30, what it says. Therefore he shall be grieved and return in rage against the Holy Covenant and do damage. And he shall return and show regard for those who forsake the Holy Covenant. This is what Israel inherited from this man. But do you see that from the beginning, how a war between two generals actually degenerated in a war against Israel? Do you see how Israel was? There's a principle that Paul tells us in Romans 2:9. Tribulation and anguish on every soul of man who does evil, to the Jew first, and then to the Gentiles. Because of the Holy Covenant, the demonic forces will make sure that Israel always found herself surrounded with tribulations. This is why there are so few today. 15 million, less than 0.5% of world population. And yet they're against them. Why? Because of the spiritual aspect of all this. The word, by the way, tribulation in here, conveys the idea of distress and oppression. This word means literally to press, to squash. And the other word, anguish, speaks of hardship and difficulty. This is what they were going through. This is what I believe they're going through. And they will go through this until Jesus comes back. This is why Paul went as far as saying in Romans 1:16, for I'm not ashamed of the gospel of Christ, for it is the power of God to salvation to everyone who believes, to the Jew first, and also to the Gentiles. Today, I'm going to tell you, it's almost forbidden to even suggest to go to the Jew first. They say, why should we go to the Jew first when it's not time to go to the Jew first? But if you don't want to go to the Jew first, go at least to one Jew. One, right? Paul, who was a Jew, he's actually called an apostle to the Gentiles, right? So why not go to at least one Jew? For so many, you know, avoid the Jews, I've seen. You know, I think in Montreal, maybe there are other churches who go to the Jews, but I don't know that. I think we're the only one. Why is that? There are 100,000 Jews in here. They don't go to them either because they think they are saved, or that they know more than they do, right? Or just because they dislike them. If every Christian Gentile spoke to only one Jew in their lifetime, the Jews will be over-evangelized. But they are far from it. They need to hear the gospel, especially these days. They need to hear it. History tells us that Antiochus became insane and died in Persia. However, Josephus says that he fell from an elephant and died. In any case, death for evil men cannot be a good experience. This is when we reach verse 36, where the battle moves from earth back to the heavenlies. There is the introduction of another king. This one is the Antichrist. From this point on, we're entering the last part of the book. I'll give you a bird's-eye view of the rest of Daniel. You have the rise of the Antichrist. We're going to see it from verse 36 to 39, chapter 11. Armageddon is there, described, verse 40 to 45. The resurrection, actually the persecution and deliverance of the Jews in chapter 12. Then verse 2, the resurrection. And then verse 3, the millennium. The millennium, we're going to see some beautiful things. And the rest is more advice from God. You know, some object and say that it's not the Antichrist that is spoken of in this part of Daniel, but the same Antiochus that is described, that is today's majority of views. But this is a new approach, I want to tell you. For from the very beginning, it was believed to be the Antichrist. Even the church fathers understood that. Jerome, the second century Bible commentator, wrote, "We to understand this refers to the Antichrist." And he quotes Paul saying that he shall sit in the temple of God and shall make himself to be like God. Jerome expected the temple to be rebuilt because it wasn't there at his time. Another one, Theodore of Syria, a pastor in Antioch, in the second century wrote, these prophecies do not fit Antiochus in the least, but rather the archetype of Antiochus referring to the Antichrist. Even rabbinical commentary understood the cut in the text. One of them, Ibn Ezra, thought that this king actually was Constantine, okay, who gave rise to the Catholic Church, who persecuted the Jews through these last 2,000 years. And they believed that the Messiah would come to deliver them from him. Others, I've seen the Pope. But the most original, I have to tell you, is I read somebody says that it's Prince Charles. I don't really know how they got to this one. I think the Antichrist will be a little more charismatic, no? Now, let us now see the description of this world leader that, you know, that is described in verse 36 to 38. I believe he's alive and well on this earth right now and waiting to be revealed. Everything is ready. I think he's here. It says, then the king shall do according to his own will. He shall exalt and magnify himself above every god. He shall speak blasphemies against the God of gods and shall prosper till the wrath has been accomplished, for what has been determined shall be done. He shall regard neither the God of his father nor the desire of woman, nor regard any god, for he shall exalt himself above them all. But in their place he shall honor a god of fortress, and a god which his fathers did not know. He shall honor with gold and silver, with precious stones and pleasant things. Right at the start, we see that he's only promoting himself. The king shall do according to his own will. This is the sign of a rebellious individual who does not want to submit himself to the authorities that God has wrought. Such a contrast with Jesus. Do you remember what Jesus said? I do nothing of myself, but as a father taught me, I speak these things. This is the King of Kings, actually, who's speaking to give us an example. Furthermore, the Antichrist shall exalt and magnify himself above every god, including and especially the God of Israel. This is Satan personified, who said, I will exalt my throne above the stars of God in Isaiah 14. He is the creature wanting to be superior to his creator. We're told that he will blaspheme against God. Blaspheming, by the way, is the loser's last resort, right? The same fallen angel in Matthew 4 asked Jesus to worship him during the temptation. He misread Yeshua's weakness and thought he was stronger. You know, evil blinds. At that point, Jesus told him, says, get away from me, Satan. And Satan could not but obey and depart. That was his chance to show his power over Jesus, right? But he had to obey the command and he left. In verse 37 to 38, we're told that he has no god but the god of fortress. You know what that is? The god of war. Fortress, maoz, which means domination. For he will use force and cause many wars. And this is what he will do. For we read, by the way, in Revelation 13, 4, people say, who is like the beast? Who can make war against him? So violent he would be. He also says in verse 37 that he will not have the desire of woman. What does that mean? That's, by the way, not easy to figure out, and interpretations abound. Since we can read this passage as he has no desire for woman, many believe that he will be a homosexual. Maybe, but how relevant is this information, right? Another popular one has to do with tradition, the tradition with Jewish women. There's a custom which says that at first pregnancy, if it's a boy, a Jewish woman actually had that wish that her firstborn is the Messiah. So by saying that he has no desire of woman, they read it to say that he has no desire for the Messiah. Right? Clever. Maybe true, but it's a little stretch. Right?
3: Don't go away. We'll be right back with the second half of our program coming up just after this message. As we wind up for the second part of our program today, we would like to remind our listeners how blessed and privileged we feel to be part of your radio day. We pray that the messages you hear will instruct you, edify you, and encourage you to love the Lord more and follow Him into obedience in even greater ways. We are all changed by the challenges and transformed by the trials of life. And as we walk them together, we keep looking up to Him who is mighty to break down the walls of Jericho that stand before us and to hand over to us the spiritual victories in life. Yeshua has broken down the greatest barrier, the greatest wall that has separated us from God the Father. Thank you, listeners, for joining us in prayer and in financial support for this ministry. If you have it on your heart to give to this ministry, then you can by logging on to our congregation website at BethAriel.ca. And if God leads you to contribute from the treasures that God has blessed you with for the continuation of this radio ministry. Shalom, shalom, as we begin part two of today's program.
1: behind this massive amount of information, what we're told is that God will never leave us uninformed. Never leave us to ourselves. He said it. Great passage. Surely the Lord God does nothing unless he reveals his secret to his servant the prophets. You want to know about the future? It's in the scriptures. Go dig and you'll find out.
2: What stage are you at with your children? Have you just sent them off to daycare, elementary school, high school, college, or university? Some of you might have already sent them off in marriage with your blessings. Once you send them off in marriage, once that arrow is released from the quiver, your job is not to be with them in the same way that you once were. We cannot be with them every moment, but as a child of God, he releases the arrow into this direction or that one, and then he will follow through with us. He is always by our side. While we should not promise our children to always provide for them, God will always provide for us. We cannot be there every moment of the day with our children, but our Abba promises to always lead us. And that is especially felt in bad times when the enemy puts fear into our hearts that we are alone in our trial. Oh, how much power the Word of God has to strengthen our confidence and dissipate our fears. And how much will these tribulation saints need to hear and appreciate these promises. From Deuteronomy 31:6, be strong and courageous. Do not fear or be in dread of them, for it is the Lord your God who goes before you. He will not leave you or forsake you. And for Romans 8:38-39, for I am sure that neither death nor life, nor angels, nor rulers, nor things present nor things to come, nor powers, nor height, nor depth, nor anything else in all creation will be able to separate us from the love of God in Messiah Yeshua our Lord. So let's remember that God's promises don't mean that we will not suffer trials, but these promises serve to be an anchor for our soul, keeping our trials in full view of God's total sovereignty over everything. And it is His will that we are seeking to be completed in our lives. We might not see His full and perfect will right now, but God promises to carry us all the way there. Welcome to Shalom Ariel, and welcome to our continuing study in the book of Daniel with Messianic leader Jacques Isaac Gabizon. Be blessed as you listen in, and Shalom.
1: Let us try to understand these words through the context. See that between verse 36 to 38, it focuses on his unbelief and mentions many gods. He did not believe in the God of his fathers, it says, and in the desire of woman. Nor regard any god. He will honor a god of fortress, that is war, a god whom his fathers did not know. And it says a foreign god. The text speaks of his belief, or more the belief of himself only. Because I think he will despise completely religion. And right with these things, we have the desire of woman. Is there then a religious element here, since it is put in the midst of the other gods? In the context of the end times, this woman may represent the religious system of the end times, which is spoken as the mother of harlot and the abomination of the earth in Revelation 17, whom the Antichrist, actually, we are told, will kill her. Revelation 17 is religious Babylon, the woman. And Revelation 18 is political Babylon, himself, and he kills her at the end. The woman then could represent the religious system of the time. Furthermore, we read about the 144,000. He says, the ones who are not defiled with women, for they are virgins. This speaks of the religious purity in their case. In the scriptures, idolatry is often compared to adultery. These were religiously pure, and women would represent world religions. For the Antichrist, you know, he dislikes, it seems, religion in its utmost. And all of these things tell us that he would be a hardened atheist, and will look only to himself. That is, by the way, atheism's contribution to the world history. Okay, the Antichrist. His God is only force, violence, war. He believes in no one but himself. He is the ultimate unbeliever. He is the atheist Messiah. Beginning with verse 40, that is, his willful king, this willful king will go to war. From this point until the end of the chapter, we have 14 references of the thing he does. The pronouns he, him, his are mentioned 14 times, as it speaks of carnages. Verse 40, we read that he fights the king of the south and the king of the north. Here the geography changes. While the king of the south remains Egypt, the king of the north is now too powerful to be Syria. For since then, and even today, it is weak and divided. The king of the north is further north, or as Ezekiel says, the uttermost north, and speaks of Rosh, whom we know as Russia, with many nations with him, of whom Turkey and Iran, who today are looking to unite against the forces of the West and Israel. See, Daniel speaks of our time today as well. He tells us who will be with Russia, Iran, and Turkey. Actually, in verse 33, he says, Egypt will. And with Egypt, you have the Libyans and the Ethiopians. They will follow at his heels. Eventually, this gathering of nations will attack the West, represented by the Antichrist. At first, they will lose the war, and this will give the opportunity for the Antichrist to enter the land of Israel, as we read in verse 41. It says, he shall also enter the glorious land, and many countries shall be overthrown. That is by war. This is when he will sit in the temple and proclaim himself as God. From being an atheist, he becomes God, by the way. Maybe this is what all atheists want at the end. They want to become God. But see who is with the Antichrist at this time. Okay, in verse 41, this is revealing. He says, but these shall escape from his hand, Edom, Moab, and the prominent people of Ammon. Do you know what that is? That is the west side of Israel, where you have the West Bank and Jordan. They will eventually invade Israel with the Antichrist. This is what Yeshua said. You know what Yeshua said? When these things happen, he said in Mark 13, when you see the abomination of desolation, that is when the Antichrist enters the temple and sits as God, he says, when these things happen, spoken by the Daniel the prophet, get out. Get out of Judah. Go to the mountains. This is what he says. This is what Daniel is speaking about. This is when the Antichrist enters the temple. And these things will not last. We read in verse 44 of another power coming in the area. Verse 44 says, but news from the east and the north, because the north comes back, it seems, shall trouble him. Therefore, he shall go out with great fury and destroy, annihilate many. This must be in reference to the kings of the east John spoke about in Revelation 9 and Revelation 16. And there he says, then the sixth angel poured out the bowl of the great river Euphrates, and its waters were dried, and so that the way of the kings of the east might be prepared. This comes from with a mighty army of 200 million soldiers. This is what John says. He says in Revelation 9:16, I heard the number of them. These things will lead to the final war of Armageddon, as we read in verse 44 of Daniel 11. That therefore he shall go out with great fury to destroy, annihilate many. So much so that Jesus said, by the way, he said in Matthew 24, unless those days were shortened, no flesh will be saved. This is how violent it will be. See that when man is left to himself, he won't make it. Give him the earth and he won't make it at the end. The last verse of Daniel 11 tells us that the Antichrist will eventually make his capital in Jerusalem, as to prevent the second coming, right? But at the end, it says, he shall come to his end, and no one will help him. No one will help him. That is the end of the story forever and ever. This is when Jesus comes back and establishes his kingdom. Now, let me sum up the last six verses. The final wars begin in the middle of the tribulation. After 3.5 years of the signing of the covenant, the times and half a time, like Daniel says, right? Or 42 months, or 1260 days, begin with the king of the south, Egypt, and the Arab countries, and Africa, and perhaps the Gulf region, along with the king of the north, Russia and its allies, and they will attack Israel. At this time, the Antichrist will falsely come with, as if to rescue Israel, with whom he would have a peace treaty. But it is false, and these events will allow him to enter the land and to establish himself there. At this time, the king of the east, the Asian nation, will come. The Antichrist actually has good reasons to worry, right? And this is when the big wars will start. All this is yet future, and it's coming very soon, I believe. And yes, Israel will be invaded. However, this will be the last suffering of this nation, for then the Messiah will come. And as Paul says, look what he says. For if their fall is riches to the world, and their failure riches to the Gentiles, how much more will be their fullness, right? Even in their sins, right, in their rejection, persecution, suffering, we got the word of God, didn't we? Now, the best of Israel is yet to come. Paul's argument is, if these nations have received the scripture of truth while Israel was in rebellion, imagine what you will receive when Israel will be established in the millennium. The best is yet to come. You know, to conclude, we have learned today, what we have learned really is about God's faithfulness. This is what comes out of this chapter. Behind this massive amount of information, what we're told is that God will never leave us uninformed. Never leave us to ourselves. He said it. Great passage. Surely the Lord God does nothing unless he reveals his secret to his servant the prophets. You want to know about the future? It's in the scriptures. Go dig and you'll find out. And we have so many prophecies for the end times. And as the believer of this difficult period of the 400 years had all this prediction, we have as many. We have as many. I gave you at the beginning an illustration of a mother who, seeing her child go, covers him with advice. However, when it comes to God, actually he goes with us. He is with us always. He promised that he will never leave us, right? He's ever present, as he says, Hebrews 13:5. He promises that he will be our shield. He's protecting us, Genesis 15:1. He promises us to give us power and might, as he did to the believers in Daniel chapter 11. He promises us that he will always provide for us, that he will always lead us. He is, he's inside us. This is in Isaiah 41:10. He promises that he will always give us rest. The Shabbat, the divine Shabbat, actually is now available. Matthew 11:28. And he promises that he will always be faithful. He will never forsake us. 1 Samuel 12:22. These promises, you know, we should never forget. They are always there for us. Now, let's bow our head in prayer. I will begin with an ancient Jewish prayer. Blessed are you, O Lord God, and the God of our fathers, God of Abraham, the God of Jacob, the God of Isaac, the God who is great, powerful, and revered, the God most high, the Lord of heaven and earth, our shield and the shield of our fathers, the God who increases our faithfulness. Blessed are you, O Lord, for you are the shield of Abraham. You are our shield. You are powerful, strong, living forever. You nourish the living and give life to the dead. Blessed are you, O Lord, for you bring the dead to life. You are holy, and your name is to be revered. And Heavenly Father, we pray. I pray for this congregation. I pray that you will bless each and everyone. Give us the strength. Give us the power that you promised for those who are seeking your knowledge. We are seeking you, Lord. We need your power. And to the congregation, the Lord bless you and keep you. The Lord makes his face shine upon you and be gracious to you. The Lord lift up his countenance upon you and give you peace. Amen. Amen. May the Lord bless you all.
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4: Psalm 114. When Israel went out of Egypt, the house of Jacob from a people of strange language, Judah was his sanctuary, and Israel his dominion. The sea saw it and fled, Jordan was driven back, the mountains skipped like rams, and the little hills like lambs. What ailed thee, O thou sea, that thou fleddest, thou Jordan, that thou wast driven back, ye mountains, that ye skipped like rams, and ye little hills like lambs? Tremble, thou earth, at the presence of the Lord, at the presence of the God of Jacob, which turned the rock into a standing water, the flint into a fountain.
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5: Welcome to 15 Minutes in the Word with New York Times bestselling author Joyce Meyer. On today's program, Joyce will be teaching from her series, Blessed in the Mess. Life is full of trials. God does not promise us a problem-free life, but He does promise us to work everything out for our good if we love Him. God allows us to go through difficult times because they make us depend more upon Him. So when things aren't going our way, trust the Lord. He is good all the time, and He will ultimately work things out better than we can even imagine. Now, here's Joyce with today's teaching.
6: Let's say I live to be 100. I was born in 1943, so let's say it says, here lies Joyce Meyer. Born 1943, died 2043. Dash, died 2043. The only thing that really matters is what happened in the dash. And so I want to ask you, what are you doing with your dash? And that's about, I mean, I can't believe that I'm 80. I can't believe that I look back at my life and I think, I've given birth to 4 kids, I've had a miscarriage, I've had 12 grandchildren, I've preached all over the world, I made 67 mission trips out of the country, been married to Dave for 57 years, and I don't know how much is left of my dash, but I know what I'm going to do with it. Amen? Come on, I want you to wake up tonight. If you're living in some kind of sin and you know that you are, you know that what you're doing is wrong, get it straightened out before your dash is over. Because eternity is a long, long, how long is forever? Wow. Is it worth staying mad at somebody? Is it worth it? Of course not. So I think that's interesting. You see, the devil can give people stuff. And then I love this in verse 7. Therefore, the devil says, if you will do homage to and worship me just once, it will all be yours. The just once lie. It's just one time. It won't hurt. It won't hurt just this one time. Everybody else does it. Well, you ain't everybody else. We're supposed to be separated. Sanctified means set apart for God's use. Holy and set apart for God's use. This is my glass right here. And I'm supposed to be the only one that uses it. This is set apart for me. For these little lips right here. This is my Kleenex box that needs to be shined up. You understand what I mean. You belong to God. You are not your own. You were bought with a price, the precious blood of Jesus Christ. You don't get to just do whatever you want to do whenever you want to do it. I mean, you can if you want to, but you will pay a price for it. And many of you are paying a price. Well, Jesus had his stuff together. He replied to Satan, said, "Get behind me, Satan. Hit the road. It is written, you shall do homage to and worship the Lord your God, and him only shall you serve." Then he took him to Jerusalem, set him on a gable of the temple, and said, "If you are the Son of God," he comes back around with the same stupid thing he started with. You know, the enemy will do that. He'll try you one time, and if it don't work, then he'll lay off that for a while and then come back around with the same lie again. "If you are the Son of God, cast yourself down from here, because he will give his angels charge over you." And they'll, he can even quote scripture. The devil knows the Bible. He can quote scripture. And Jesus replied, "You shall not tempt, test, or try the Lord your God." And I love this part. When the devil had ended the complete cycle of temptation, he temporarily left him to wait for a more opportune time. So guess what? Truth be told, he's never going to completely leave you alone. I know that's not very good news, but the Bible says you got to fight the good fight of faith. Remember, we're just in the dash. So what if you never get what you want? It won't last that long. And the day will come when you'll have everything you could have possibly ever wanted. You can put up with a little something now if you have to. The thing that the devil loves more than anything is a passive Christian. Somebody who just, "Well, God will protect me." Well, we work in tandem with God. We work in partnership with God. And God won't make your choices for you. 1 Peter 5:8-9. "Be well balanced, temperate, sober of mind, vigilant and cautious at all times. For that enemy of yours, the devil, roams around like a lion roaring in fierce hunger, seeking someone to seize upon and devour." It doesn't have to be you. "Withstand him, be firm in faith against his onset, rooted, established, strong, immovable, and determined, knowing that everybody's kind of going through the same thing. You're not the only one. Why me, God?" Well, why not? Now, why did the Holy Spirit lead Jesus into a place to be tempted? Well, I think for several reasons. One, to show the devil what he was really up against, that Jesus wasn't going to compromise. As an example to us of how to handle Satan's temptations, to establish that he was not going to compromise no matter what, to defeat Satan as Son of Man. See, he was fully God on the inside, but living in a human body. And we got the same deal going for us now. We've got a human body, but God lives in us. And so, same thing, if we call on the power that's in us and don't depend on our flesh, there's nothing that will be impossible to us. If God tells you to do it, you can do it. Amen? All right, now, baptism in the Holy Spirit. Let's stir up a little something. Acts 1:4-5, "And while being in their company and eating with them, he commanded them not to leave Jerusalem, but to wait for what the Father had promised, of which he said, 'You have heard me speak.' For John baptized with water, but not many days from now, you shall be baptized with, placed into, and introduced into the Holy Spirit. Now, I bought this book and read it, and I don't call my office Monday and ask what the name of this book was. If you want to know, you write it down now. Power Lines. 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And this is what great evangelicals believed about the Holy Spirit from 1850 to 1930. That interested me because there's so many different opinions and theories about all this. There's 24 different great men of God that talk in here about what they believe about the Holy Spirit, the gifts of the Spirit, being filled with the Spirit, baptized in the Holy Spirit, and shocking, I know, but they don't all agree. There's probably at least 8 different very strong and reasonable sounding opinions. Some say that when you're born again, you receive the fullness of the Holy Spirit. Some say it's a second blessing that you get later after you're born again. I've always said when you're born again, you have the Holy Spirit. I don't think that's the problem. The problem is, does the Holy Spirit have you? And after reading all this, and I've been studying, you know, for a couple months on this stuff, and I've come to the conclusion at this point, could change my mind later, you know, we do change our mind the more we learn, that I believe when you're born again, you do receive the full power of the Holy Spirit, because you can't, you know, if you get the Holy Spirit, you get the Holy Spirit, he doesn't come in slices. But until you're ready to yield or surrender, come on, we're going somewhere. Until you're ready to surrender, see, if you look on the day of Pentecost, when the Spirit was poured out, it says that when the day, Acts 2, 1 through 4, when the day of Pentecost had fully come, they were all together in one place, when suddenly there came a sound from heaven like the rushing of a violent tempest blast, and it filled the whole house in which they were sitting. And there appeared to them tongues resembling fire, which were separated and settled on each one of them. And they were all filled, diffused throughout their souls. Now, I want you to see that, diffused throughout their souls. You have, if you're born again, you have the Holy Spirit in your spirit. But when you are, if you want to be filled with the Holy Spirit, you have to let him have control of your soul, and that's your mind, your will, and your emotions. You have to let him fill you completely, not just keep him kind of off in this one little room that you go to when you have an emergency. We live in emergency. And I look back at my own life, and I say I was baptized in the Holy Spirit in 1976. There was a move of God going on basically all over the earth. Thousands and thousands of people were being baptized in the Holy Spirit. But if I really want to be doctrinally correct, which, believe it or not, I do try to be, I had the Holy Spirit. And I don't think I just had a little bit of the Holy Spirit, but the Holy Spirit only had a little bit of me. And so half of these guys say what I'm saying now, that you receive the fullness of the Holy Spirit, but you can lose some of that. The Holy Spirit never leaves you. He's there to abide, but you can lose the full power of the Holy Spirit by living the wrong way. So I'm asking you to make a decision tonight. What's more important to you? To do what you want to do, when you want to do it, to say what you want to say when you want to say it, to think what you want to think when you want to think it, to watch stuff that you know you shouldn't be watching, listen to stuff you know you shouldn't be listening to.
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11: The Holy Spirit first came upon Jesus, and then He came on us. And it came on us in the day of Pentecost in the upper room. And so that's the same thing with us, is that we receive Jesus first, and the Holy Spirit comes to live inside of us at that time. But there is a ministry of the Holy Spirit of which we invite Him into our life. And we're told in Acts chapter 2, we're told in Acts chapter 4, Acts chapter 8, Acts chapter 10, Acts chapter 19. In each one of those cases, they received the Holy Spirit after they received Jesus Christ as Lord and Savior. And the Holy Spirit came upon them for the same reason He came on Jesus in Acts chapter 2. He came on Him in the upper room. And Peter walked out and preached that tremendous sermon. And at the end of that sermon, 3,000 Jews received Jesus as Lord and Savior. And there was tons of them in the street. But out of that gigantic group of people, 3,000 were added to the church that day. Later on, 5,000 were added. And you know how it was all done? By signs and wonders and miracles. Those that occurred because the Holy Spirit came upon them. Jesus said, you shall receive power after the Holy Spirit's come upon you to be my witnesses. And that's the main reason why He's given. It's not so that Christians can get together, lay hands on each other, and see each other healed. That's a sub-reason, okay? And that's fine. In fact, we're told in James chapter 4, is there any sick among you? Let him call for the elders of the church, lay hands on them. So it's all right for Christians to lay hands on Christians and see them healed. But the main reason why all that's given is to heal sinners. And Jesus healed sinners by the droves, and then many of them, it says, received Him as Savior. And so this is the purpose of it. Jesus won most of His individual cases by the word of knowledge. He told Nathanael, I saw you sitting under a tree. And Nathanael said, you must be the Messiah, and received Him as Lord and Savior. He told the woman at the well, you've been living with a number of men. In fact, five of them you've had as your boyfriends. You've had five you've had sex with, and the one you're living with now is not your husband. She said, you must be a prophet, and she received Him as Savior. You see, those gifts have been given to us. That's word of knowledge. But you know what? You can lay hands on the sick and see them recover. They don't have to be saved to be healed. They can get healed, and that will drive them to being saved. That's why Jesus healed multitudes. And at the end of healing multitudes, it says, and many of them believed on Him. That means many others did not believe on Him. So He healed them as sinners, and they saw that and said, this guy, he can heal this disease. They never stopped to think about it. The disease is temporary, but Jesus can heal me from eternal sins, and I'll get to go to heaven, be with Him, have eternal life. And that's why we use signs and wonders in our life. They are not the end result. In fact, when the disciples came back after casting out devils, they were rejoicing because they could cast out devils. They said, we've never seen anything like this. And Jesus said, stop for just a minute. Don't rejoice because the devils are subject to you. Rejoice because your names are written in heaven. That is eternal. This is temporary. God will use a temporary miracle to bring an eternal miracle into somebody of the new birth. This is why He's given it to you. The number one use of the gifts of the Spirit is on sinners, and we don't often stop to think. There's a woman in Walmart one day. I was standing in line there, and she did not look happy. And I said, what's wrong? She said, my daughter is sick. She's in the hospital. They don't know what's wrong with her, but she's not getting any better. She's getting worse. I said, give me your hand. I believe in divine healing. And so she gave me her hand. She just looked at me and she gave me her hand. And I prayed and I said, Father, in the name of Jesus, that daughter is healed. And I said to the woman, I believe your daughter is healed. I said, I may not ever see you again, but you know what? If this is true and you find her, I want you to receive the same Jesus Christ as Lord and Savior. She just nodded to me like this. I'll bet I'll see her in heaven. Because you know what? Jesus did not heal her daughter just to heal her daughter. He healed her daughter to help them understand. We couldn't heal her. Man can't heal her. The doctors couldn't heal her. Jesus can heal her. But in comparison, that's minor compared to the fact he can give you eternal life. He will perform a minor miracle, temporary miracle in your life to get you to turn to the eternal miracle of going to heaven. Both of them are impossible for us. But both of them are simple for the Lord Jesus Christ if you'll just reach out and receive it. John chapter 1 in verse 32 and verse 33, it says, John bore record saying, I saw the Spirit, that's the Holy Spirit, descending from a heaven like a dove, and it remained upon him. Here's that third one Jesus talked about, with you, in you, and now upon you. Jesus had the ministry of the Holy Spirit upon him. And when Jesus was baptized in the River Jordan, the Holy Spirit came upon him. Jesus went from there and began to do signs and wonders and miracles. First of all, at the wedding at Cana of Galilee. And after that, he began to heal by the droves. I do not know him. Verse 33, it says, and I did not know him, but he who sent him to me to baptize with water said to me, upon whom, this is John the Baptist speaking, you will see the Spirit descending and remaining on him. He is the same who baptizes with the Holy Spirit. Just as the Holy Spirit came on Jesus and then remained on him, we have the same thing. This particular operation of the Holy Spirit coming on people happened occasionally in the Old Testament. And while the Holy Spirit was upon him, they could do great things, but he came off them. We have the Holy Spirit coming and remaining on us as it did on Jesus. It says of that one that you see this happen to, he's the same who baptizes with the Holy Spirit. And there we have, here's where it all begins. As there was a baptism of the Holy Spirit upon Jesus, and he came up out of the water and started operating in signs and wonders and miracles, when the Holy Spirit descended like a dove on him, the same thing is true with us. It can happen when we're filled with the Holy Spirit, but it also can happen as because we simply receive the Holy Spirit. In Luke chapter 3 and verse 22, the Holy Spirit descended in a bodily shape like a dove upon Jesus. And listen, the same thing can happen to us. This experience began with the supernatural in Jesus' life and ministry. This experience introduced the supernatural ministry. Jesus began his public ministry at this time, preaching and healing, when the Holy Spirit came upon him. The same experiences for us, his disciples. Joel prophesied we would have the Holy Spirit come upon us. And this is the verse that Peter quoted on the day of Pentecost in the streets. Joel chapter 2, verse 28 and 29, it will come to pass afterwards that I will pour out my Spirit upon all flesh. This is the ending of Jesus' ministry. He's gone to heaven, and now the Holy Spirit's poured out on all flesh. And your sons and daughters will prophesy. Your old men will dream dreams. Your young men will see visions. And also upon the servants and upon my handmaids in those days I will pour out of my Spirit. This is the verse that Peter quoted in Acts chapter 2, verses 17 and 18. And I believe, probably, Peter had never put this together, but the moment he stood up to preach, the Holy Spirit began to reveal God's word to him, and a whole sermon came to him and said, this is the same thing Joel prophesied of. It'll come to pass in the last days, I'll pour out of my Spirit upon all flesh, and you're now experiencing it. Now you're going to see our sons and daughters prophesy. You're going to see the old men have dreams, and you're going to have young men see visions. And

0: people are finding out you don't have to be a minister in the pulpit. You don't have to have a PhD. You don't have to have a doctorate in theology. All you have to do is have Jesus living inside of you and be filled with the Holy Spirit. And you also can begin to operate in the same signs and wonders that they did on the day of Pentecost, that they did in Acts chapter 8, when the Holy Spirit was poured out and the healing came to the cities there, and also in Acts chapter 10 in the house of Cornelius, where great signs and wonders occurred, and then in chapter 19 of Acts, where at the upper coast of Ephesus, signs, wonders, miracles happened throughout Ephesus, and a group of men who had just been saved received the Holy Spirit and spoke with tongues. Jesus prophesied this same experience would come upon us. Look at Luke chapter 24 and verse 49. Here we have Jesus talking about this, and it says, "Behold, I will send the promise of my Father upon you, but wait in the city of Jerusalem until you are endued." This is clothed upon with power from above. This is the ministry of the Holy Spirit in the supernatural. He said, "He's with you, shall be in you." But just before Jesus left, the day he was going to leave, he said, "Now there's another one I've reserved till the last. And you go to the upper room and you're going to have the Holy Spirit come upon you just like he came upon me. I came up out of the water. I was baptized in the water and the Holy Spirit descended on me. You're going to go and be filled, baptized with the Holy Spirit, and he's going to come upon you." And in Acts chapter 2, when they were filled with the Holy Spirit came upon them. They spoke with other tongues. Something that had not happened in Jesus' ministry or before. We have a sign attached to being filled with the Holy Spirit that they'd never had in the Old Testament, never had in Jesus' day, but started on the day of Pentecost, and that is speaking with tongues. Acts chapter 2, verses 1 through 4, when the day of Pentecost had fully come, they were all with one accord in one place, the upper room. And suddenly there came a sound from heaven as of a rushing mighty wind, and it filled the whole house where they were sitting. And there appeared to them divided tongues like a fire, and it said upon each of them. And they were all filled with the Holy Spirit and began to speak with other tongues as the Spirit gave them utterance. You know, we're told in Acts chapter 10, the same thing happened. And with everything that happened on the day of Pentecost, one thing continued on. They spoke with tongues. There was no more sound from heaven as of a rushing mighty wind. No more it filled the house where they were. But one thing occurred from that time on, and that was they spoke with tongues. In Acts chapter 10 in the house of Cornelius, all they heard them do was speak with tongues and magnify God. What happened to the other signs? The other signs came as the Holy Spirit descended on the day of Pentecost. When he hit the atmosphere, there was a sound from heaven like a mighty rushing wind, and then fire appeared over their head, and they spoke with tongues. Those other ones did not occur from that day on. Why? Because he's been given. He didn't go back to heaven and comes back each time. He is now with us here, but one remains and remained every single time. Acts 2, Acts 10, they spoke with tongues. Acts 19 tells us that when Paul came to the upper coast of Ephesus in verses 5 and 6, when the multitude of disciples heard this. In fact, Jesus started with a smaller one. It spread from that time on, but he found six of them. And when they heard this, the six that were there, they were baptized in the name of the Lord Jesus. And when Paul had laid his hands on them, the Holy Spirit came on them, upon them, and they spoke with tongues and prophesied. The Holy Spirit in us gives us life, but the Holy Spirit on us gives us power. The Holy Spirit in us gives us salvation, but the Holy Spirit on us sets us up for service.
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2: Paul told us in Philippians chapter 1, verses 3 through 5, "I thank my God at every remembrance of you, always in every prayer of mine, making requests for you, all with joy for your partnership in the gospel from the first day until now." 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I know joy is mentioned quite often, but the partnership is the real issue. The only church that made itself a partner with Paul, in fact, he mentioned them three times for their faithfulness to give into his ministry. Paul saw the gospel and the teaching of the Word of God as a team effort. I do too. I pray for my givers, my partners, my fellow ministers of the Word of God. Many of you have been with me since the beginning. Others have joined me through the years. I would love for you to join me and all my partners to become a team member as I travel and as I teach. 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
3: In the Christian life, we also have those encumbrances, those things that impede, those things that hinder us on our walk. Because as we're moving in the will of God, anything that hinders our keeping the pace with God and His will and His timing, which is so very important, anything that distracts my attention, gets me off course, gets me off on some detour, is an encumbrance. He's just lay it aside, put it aside, deal with it, turn away from it, and make it right between you and God.
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3: All of us go through different seasons in our life, and so sometimes if the season lasts too long, we just have the idea that that's what life's all about, just one big heavy burden. But that's not really true, because all of us go through those seasons. Sometimes there are more clouds than there is sunshine, and we're often prone to think, well, is this what life is all about? No, that's not what life is all about. Life really is all about something very, very exciting. And that's what I want to talk about in this message today, no matter where you are and what you're feeling and how down you may be or how up you are. The issue is, what is life really and truly all about? And I want you to turn, if you will, to Hebrews chapter 12. And there are two verses here that I want us to look at primarily. Because I believe in these two verses, God gives us not necessarily some formula, but He gives us an insight, an understanding of what life is all about and why we can live it to the very fullest no matter what's going on. And so when we think about living life to the fullest, first of all, according to this passage, it involves the encouragement of others. It's very significant how the writer begins this chapter. Look at what he says. Therefore, since we have so great a cloud of witnesses, then let us run this race. If you'll notice in the latter part of the first verse, he says, the race that is set before us. What he's doing here is comparing the Christian life to this race. Now, think about it for a moment. He says, in this race, and he puts it in those terms, in this race, he says, we have encouragers. And one of the things that is so vital to living life to the fullest is fulfilling the will of God for our life and being conformed to His likeness, and that is fulfilling the purpose for which God created us. And until a person does that, until they're in the process of doing it, they'll never be in a real fulfillment in life. You can have all the money you want. You'll never be able to fill up that vacuum with anything else in life than walking in the will of God. One of the very important things in fulfilling life and living a fulfilling life is that you and I have good encouragers. And so I want you to think for just a moment in your life, who is the person, when you think about them, you just feel good on the inside, just thinking about them? You say, well, I don't have anybody like that. Then you're missing something in life. Every one of God's children need encouragers like that. That's part of living life to the fullest, because it's not going to be easy oftentimes. But if I have encouragers, those who are here encouraging me, that whole vast witness up there in heaven, which I can read about in the Word of God, I am certainly going to understand and begin to live life to the fullest with all those people who are cheering me on and cheering you on, wishing the best for you, wanting the best for you, and the greatest cheerer of all is the Lord Jesus Christ Himself. Well, there's a second thing involved, I think, in living life to the fullest, and I think it's found in this passage. Notice what he says now. Therefore, since we have so great a cloud of witnesses surrounding us, let us also lay aside every encumbrance. Now, the runner is going to dress down because he doesn't want anything to deter him with speed and reaching the goal. In the Christian life, we also have those encumbrances, those things that impede, those things that hinder us on our walk. Because as we are moving in the will of God, anything that hinders our keeping the pace with God and His will and His timing, which is so very important, anything that distracts my attention, gets me off course, is an encumbrance. He says, lay it aside, put it aside, deal with it, turn away from it, and make it right between you and God. Now, you would think that this next phrase, he'd have put them all together. Look at this. He says, let us also lay aside every encumbrance and the sin which so easily entangles us. Now, to entangle means to get tripped up by something. Well, would not encumbrances and sins be the same? Not necessarily. An encumbrance is something that's more subtle. You have to sort of look for that because, as we say, you may have lived with it a long time. It may have been the way you've been thinking all of your life. And so when he says, and the sin which so easily entangles us, what is he referring to? First of all, if you'll notice, he doesn't say S-I-N-S, sins, but the sin which so easily entangles us. More than likely, and I wouldn't say this is true of everybody, but probably for most of us it's true, that is, Satan has one tool that is the most effective of all. It is the one that he usually at least can get a little leeway in our life if we're not careful. He says, dealing with this sin, laying aside this sin which so easily besets us. That is, there may be some particular weakness in your life. It may be doubt. It may be this issue of finances. It may be greed. It may be lust, whatever it might be. But it is an area in life in which we have to keep struggling with and fighting against. It's the one that somehow Satan, no matter what we do, he seems to be able to get a little toehold, a little edge every once in a while. He says we have to deal not only with these encumbrances, these things that are sort of subtle that may not be quite so evident, but he says sin, those things that we know to be deliberate, willful choices of disobedience to God. And he says it's the sin, if you'll notice, that so easily besets us. It's the one thing we seemingly can falter and fall to the most frequently or the most easily. If we are going to live our life to the fullest, we must deal with those things we have to struggle with, because it is those kind of things that will cause us to stumble and to fall and to fall off the track. It is those kind of things that cause us to begin to look out yonder instead of keeping our eye on the goal. And we want to get detoured. And sometimes it's things in a person's life. Their desire to have things, because things gives them a sense of worth and value. Things gives them a sense of acceptance. If they get enough things, they can make a big enough impression, then they'll be more accepted, and feeling more accepted, they'll feel more loved, and feeling more loved, they'll feel better about themselves, when all of that is a trap. Well, as we look and examine our lives, some things may not be quite so easy to walk away from and to deal with as others. And he says, this sin that so easily besets you, that may require strong self-discipline on our part. Just like the runner, he has to practice and practice and practice and practice and watch what they eat. And the self-discipline in order to win the race is extremely important. The same thing is true in the Christian life. And even though we say when you receive the Lord Jesus Christ as your personal Savior and He's living His life in and through you, that doesn't mean that we do not have to bring every area of our life under discipline, under the will and purpose and plan of God. And sometimes that's not easy to do. That's why he says, lay these things aside. We have to rely upon Him and trust in Him. And that's why you have to stay in the Word of God. What does God say about this? How did this work in someone else's life in the New Testament? How's it working in other people's lives? How does God give them victory in their life? And so there are things we have to bring under discipline in our life in order to live life to the fullest. But notice what else he says. He says, laying aside these encumbrances and the sin which so easily besets us, and let us run with endurance the race that is set before us. Now, to run with endurance implies that there are going to be hardships, trials, difficulties, adversities, and suffering. To endure means I must be steadfast and strong and be willing to stand against and in the face of all kinds of opposition or objects along the way that would trip us up or that would hinder us. And so he says, let us run this race with endurance. Now, when it comes to being a person of endurance, what does it say to us? Well, it says that you and I are willing to keep moving in the direction that God is leading us, no matter what we face. We're not going to give up and quit because all of a sudden we're looking at something so steep and thinking, how can I ever climb this? Or when it looks so deserted and empty, we think, why do I ever want to walk through this? Or when it becomes so dark that we don't see our way clear. Well, the person who is weak says, forget it. I give up. I quit. And this is why oftentimes you'll find people who used to come to church and used to be involved and used to serve the Lord and no longer do. And you say, well, whatever happened? Well, I don't know. Somehow it just wasn't working out for me and it didn't work for me. Listen, don't let anybody tell you it doesn't work. If they're talking about the Christian life not working, yes, it does. But we are the ones who don't work. And we're the ones who want to give up and quit. Sure, it's going to be difficult. Sure, it's going to be tough. But listen, when you and I learn to endure, we don't quit. No matter how dark, we keep moving. We'll have just enough light to keep us going. But we don't give up, and we don't quit, and we don't sit down and have a pity party, and we don't turn around and want to go home because it's easier where we came from. And yet that is exactly what happens to a lot of people. That's why they are living in a backslidden condition, because they gave up when the going got tough. And they decided it was too tough and too rough. And therefore, they're just going to quit. Just forget it. Just decide they're just going to live their life the way they want to. They tried the Christian life and it didn't work. Well, maybe they didn't have enough encouragers. Maybe they didn't listen to their encouragers. They certainly didn't listen to those and those in the Scriptures. And you see, no matter how well someone does, somebody else will do better. That's not the issue. I'm not running a race against someone else. I'm not in competition with somebody else's Christian life. The issue is, have I set my heart and mind to do the will of God? Am I walking in the will of God? Am I moving on the Christian life? Am I growing in the Christian life? Every falter, every failure, every stumble, when you fall off the track, you get up and get going and keep moving. What happens? We learn to watch for those areas that can entangle us and those things that could cause us to be detoured. We learn to watch. We learn as we move along. For example, if you go back to this 36th verse in the 10th chapter, he says, for you have need of endurance, so that when you have done the will of God, you may receive what is promised. What is he talking about? He's talking about what he knows is going to be absolutely essential in your life and my life, that we will go through difficult times. Now listen carefully. There are always going to be hard times, tough times, difficult times. Always going to be those kind of times, whether it's in your vocation, your relationships, your family, your finances. That doesn't make any difference. We're living in a sinful world. We've got three enemies, the flesh, the world, and the devil. It's not going to be easy. It will never be easy. But here's the difference. The difference in the people that God uses and the people somehow that seem to end up on the shelf are those who are willing to endure when everything in them says, quit, give up, and forget it. Suppose the Apostle Paul had said, after he got beaten and stoned in Lystra, he said, well, suppose he'd have said, this is it, God. I mean, Father, thank you very much. No thanks. And suppose the Apostle Paul had decided to go home and just settle down and just relax and live life. And after all, I mean, he was saved. He knew he was saved. He had done his part. And suppose he'd have said, that's it. That's all I'm doing. I mean, enough beatings is enough. Enough being stoned is enough. I mean, after all, God, you don't expect me just to lay down my life. Oh, yes, he does. And you know what? He hadn't changed. You see, the people who've made a difference in your life and my life are the people who have endured, not people who floated along with everything going their way. It's the people who've been through the storms and got soaking, sopping wet in the desert and burned and in the streams where they almost drowned. In the difficult, in the hardship, he says, this Christian life, if you want to live life to the fullest, you learn to endure hardship. Then he says one other thing, and I want to close with this one. In the next verse, he says, in this Christian life, if we're to live life to the fullest, we're to fix our eyes on Jesus, the author and perfecter of faith, who for the joy set before him endured the cross, despising the shame, and has sat down at the right hand of the throne of God. Now, what does he say? If we're going to live life to the fullest, we're to fix our eyes on Jesus. Now, let me say this and listen carefully. I don't care how low down you get, how despairing things look, how depressed, I mean, it doesn't make any difference how deep, dark, down in the gorges of life you find yourself. If you will focus your eyes upon the Lord Jesus Christ, I'm not going to say that always, instantly, it's all over and everything is wonderful. And you may go through a season that God allows you to be able to sense what it means to be down and discouraged and depressed and beaten down in order to make us sensitive to people who live that way. But if you'll get your focus on Him, it won't take long till something happens in your thinking. When you focus your attention upon Him, what happens is you begin to think the way He thinks. You begin to see Him as He is. You are reminded of this loving, unconditional, loving Savior, this Lord, this Christ, this Jesus, who not only is in heaven, He's always there running with us. He is our traveling companion. He's our running companion, and He will never allow you and me to take a single step from the moment you received Jesus Christ as your Savior, when you were on the starting line the moment you were saved. I was 12 years of age. Not one single step have I ever taken that He was not living on the inside of me, standing by my side, moving ahead, moving behind, there to protect and to provide and to keep. If you and I are going to live this life to the fullest, I mean, if we're going to live it to the fullest and enjoy it no matter what we're going through and whatever we're facing in life. You see, it has nothing to do with my external circumstances. If you and I are living in the center of God's will, that is, if we're committed to doing the will of God, we are committed for Him to working and molding in our life, then whatever storm He sends us through will be to His glory ultimately. Whatever difficulty and hardship and adversity and suffering He takes us through, what's He doing? He is building something within our life. What is He doing? He's building endurance. Now listen to this. Why does He build endurance in this storm? I'll tell you why. Because He knows He's going to allow another storm. And endurance here equips me for the endurance later. And that endurance is not only built and working in our life to equip us for the next storm, the next trial, and the next heartache, but it is also preparing us for more effective ministry. More effective ministry in other people's lives. More expanded ministry in someone else's life. And it makes no difference who you are. God has gifted you and God has talented you. And He has equipped you and He's in the process of equipping you to be a blessing to other people. And as you and I walk through the storms and we face the hardships and we get up after we have fallen, but we keep moving toward the goal and we do not allow anything nor anyone to divert our attention long from the goal that God has set for us. And so He says, fix your eyes on Jesus. You'll stumble and falter and fall, and you'll feel so unworthy and so guilty. Fix your eyes on Him. And when you fix your eyes on Him, you understand this loving Jesus, who is your running companion, just picked you up. He's the one who's whispering in your ear, you'll make it. Just keep going. It doesn't make any difference how tough it looks right now. You keep your focus on Me. I am your Savior, your Lord, your life. And all that you need in these moments in your life, I will be that to you with no exception. Think about this. Running a race and running in the energy of Almighty God. The psalmist said, I will go in the strength of the Lord my God. The 68th Psalm says, God commands our strength. He says, you'll mount up with wings like eagles. You'll run and not be weary. You'll walk and not grow faint or lose heart. What is this Christian life all about? The Christian life is all about living and doing the will of my Father. The Christian life is all about being conformed to the likeness of His Son. Everything else about the Christian life is secondary to that. The area you serve, how God works in your life, and how He uses you in someone else's life, all that's secondary. If I'm going to live life to the fullest, I must get on the track that He has set for me and set as my goal. Not achievement and accomplishment in the eyes of the world, but to do the will of my Father and to be conformed to the likeness of His Son. Now, how does it all begin? Here's how it starts. It starts with your recognition that apart from God, your life has no sense of real, genuine purpose or meaning. It means you're not going anywhere. Once you receive Jesus Christ as your Savior, here's what He does. He not only forgives you of all of your sin, but He sets you in the right direction. You say, but you know, suppose I'm 40 years old, He takes you right where you are. Suppose I'm 70 years of age, He takes you right where you are. You just don't have as long to run, that's all. You don't have as long to run. You won't have as many battles to face. It may be a little tougher on you than someone who's been a Christian a long time. It doesn't make any difference. Now, the ideal will of God is that you be saved early in life. But suppose you aren't. Does that mean that God doesn't care? No. It means He'll take you anywhere you are, my friend. And if you will surrender your life to Him and tell Him, God, I've blown it. I've had it my way. I am coming to the cross. I'm trusting Jesus Christ to forgive me for my sins by His death at Calvary. I'm just turning my life over to you. He puts you on the track. The Spirit of God comes into your life to enable you, to guide you, to show you. The Lord Jesus Christ becomes your running companion. It starts with trusting Him as your Savior.
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4: 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Many years ago, First Baptist Church of Atlanta faced a difficult obstacle. Hear about Dr. Stanley's Joshua-like approach to this challenge in A Moment with Charles Stanley.
7: Well, we purchased all this property to build, and one fella held out on us. So he had a little building right down the middle of the block, and he told me three times, no, he wasn't interested in selling. So I was in the particular room with my staff, and we were all praying. And so I was looking out the window for a few minutes, and I looked up and saw that building. And it's like the Lord said to me, do you remember Joshua? I said, oh, yes, yes, yes, yes. I got so excited. So then I mentioned this to staff, and I thought about it now. What are they going to think when I asked them to do what I was going to ask them? But I talked to them about it, and I said, look, here's what we're going to do. We're going to march around that block once a week for 6 weeks. And this was on a Tuesday, and I said, the seventh week, we're going to march around it seven times. We're going to do exactly what Joshua did. Nobody speaks, and we're not going to tell anybody. So I don't want you to go telling church members we marched around the block. So we marched around it six times, and the seventh was some, I think it was in March, cold, windy, freezing day. We marched around it seven times. Nobody said a word. And about 3 months, this gentleman called me. He said, Dr. Stanley, are you still interested in this piece of property? I said, well, we might be. Anyway, we got it for a good price, and a few months later. So God's still in the business of working miracles if we'll just trust Him and obey Him. And sometimes we don't want to obey Him because we think, well, what will people think? That's not even the issue. And you'd think after a while we'd figure that out. It isn't an issue what people think. The issue is, what does God think, and what is obedience? Because the consequence of obedience is always good. And oftentimes what gets us in trouble is because it doesn't come when we think it ought to come. I could have said after 2 months, well, he's not going to sell it, but I didn't do that. I thought, God, we did exactly what you said do. Now we're going to trust you. It took about 3 months for him to call me, and then about within the next 2 months, we had it.
4: A believer's obedience honors God. 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
8: Dragon Legends. This is Ken Ham on a mission to strengthen the global church with God's Word. Many cultures have legends of beasts we call dragons. The Australian Aborigines have legends of a lake monster that sounds surprisingly like a plesiosaur. The Babylonians carved creatures that look like reptiles on four legs. Herodotus, an ancient Greek writer, described flying serpents he saw in Egypt that had bat-like wings. Well, what are these people describing? Well, they sound an awful lot like dinosaurs, marine reptiles, and pterosaurs. This makes sense in a biblical worldview. All these creatures were created during creation week, along with man. Man lived with dinosaurs, and dragon legends could be the memories of this time.
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10: August 7th, an uneasy feeling. Is there something in particular that makes you anxious? Anxiety, while a type of fear, is dread of the unknown, of the future, of possible potential disasters. It's fear, stretched out of proportion, that stalks us almost continually. According to the National Institute for Mental Health, nearly one-third of the population will experience some form of anxiety at some time in their lives. So it seems this mental battle is prevalent in our world today. But what are we to do about it? Is there hope for someone battling this kind of fear? Today we'll meet Evelyn, a woman whose life was controlled by a fear of death. But she's here now to share with us her true story. On this Unshackled Daily Devotional.
11: It began when I was 13 and my mom died of cancer and was cremated. I was alone in our isolated house in the country north of New York City when her ashes were delivered. I put the unopened package in the attic, and from then on, I feared death. After graduation, I met Ed, and we became engaged. He encouraged me to take the box of ashes out of the attic and give them to my father, who sprinkled them on the flower garden, as Mom had wished. And I thought that was the end of it. But after Ed and I got married, I continued to have nightmares. I saw a psychiatrist, but that was no help. Then I got pregnant, and our son was born prematurely. I prayed to God the only prayer I knew, Psalm 23. I promised God I would seek Him if He would spare our son. Our son lived. A neighbor talked to me about salvation, showing me verses in the Bible. I saw that we're all born in sin, cut off from God, but Jesus came to give us life and gave Himself as payment for our sins. I prayed, asking Jesus to come into my heart. He set me free of the fears and the nightmares. He gave me new life, eternal life, for which I'm forever grateful.
10: Psalm 56 says it was written when the Philistines captured David at Gath. Yet David says in verse 13, "For thou hast delivered my soul from death. Wilt not thou deliver my feet from falling, that I may walk before God in the light of the living?" Friend, like the life of the chosen king of Israel, our walk with the Lord is certain to contain difficult and fearful moments. But God is still our deliverer. And He has not only given us life in Him, a new life that begins here and now, but He will guide our steps so we can walk in His light and be a light to those around us. So today, if you're fighting anxiety, will you meditate on our God, the one who has accomplished it all for you, the one who will lead you in His good purpose? What do we really have to fear? I pray you'll find rest in this truth today.
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13: 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O God, my heart is fixed. I will sing and give praise, even with my glory. Awake, psaltery and harp, I myself will awake early. I will praise thee, O Lord, among the people, and I will sing praises unto thee among the nations. For thy mercy is great above the heavens, and thy truth reacheth unto the clouds. Be thou exalted, O God, above the heavens, and thy glory above all the earth, that thy beloved may be delivered. Save with thy right hand, and answer me. God hath spoken in his holiness. I will rejoice. I will divide Shechem, and mete out the valley of Succoth. Gilead is mine, Manasseh is mine, Ephraim also is the strength of mine head, Judah is my lawgiver, Moab is my washpot, over Edom will I cast out my shoe, over Philistia will I triumph. Who will bring me into the strong city? Who will lead me into Edom? Wilt not thou, O God, who hast cast us off, and wilt not thou, O God, go forth with our hosts? Give us help from trouble, for vain is the help of man. Through God we shall do valiantly.
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14: Well, Matthew was supposed to preach this morning, but he had to work. So he called me up and said, I've got to work today, but he's going to work it out where he can be here, hopefully on Sundays. He's got his license back and he's back to work, so that's a good thing. All right, I'm going to talk about something today you know already about, but I think it's one of the most important things that we need to understand. And I'm going to talk about, very simply, the Word of God, the Bible. I want to talk about the fact of how important that book is. And I want to talk about the fact that that book has no errors. And besides that, if you want to know what the plan is for your life, read the Bible. God's entire plan for mankind and what he's going to do is in that book. You will find out from reading that book where you came from. You thought you came from your parents? No, the Bible says you came from God. He knew you before even you were in your mother's womb. So God knows us, and we learn that from the Bible. We also learn from the Bible, starting in the first book, Genesis, we learn where sin came from. Sin, very simply, came from the devil. He was originally an angel that we think worshiped God, but somewhere along the line he changed. He turned from God, rebelled towards God, and was cast down to the earth. And that's where, of course, mankind was put. So we have to contend with him in this life. We find that out from the Word of God. There are a lot of important books in life, many of them written about the Bible, and they're good. But there is nothing like the Bible itself. And the interesting thing is that God not only wants us to know how we came to be in this life, he also wants us to know that he loves us with a perfect love. But we have to respond to it. It is in the Word of God. And God has wonderful things for mankind. But we have to respond to those things, or they won't help us. But the eternal plan of God is in the Bible. You want to know what's going to happen down the road? It's in the Bible. It doesn't tell us every little thing that's going to happen every day, but it gives us the general plan of God. That's why that book is important and why we should read it constantly. God chose certain men he called prophets to receive his word, record it for you and me. Put up 2 Timothy 3:16, please. And I'm going to show you in the Bible what God says about his word. 2 Timothy 3:16. All scripture, everybody say all scripture, is given by inspiration of God. This whole book called the Bible came from God. It is profitable for doctrine, for reproof, for correction, for instruction in righteousness. That's how important this book is. If you don't know this book, you're not going to have totally what God wants you and I to have. Now, the Bible did not come from man. The Bible came from God. It was given to men, sometimes prophets, sometimes their secretaries, we would call them, and they wrote it down. But the Bible came from God himself. And so we need to understand that. But one of the reasons that I'm teaching you, some of you know this information, but the point is we're to give it out to the world. We're not to keep it to ourselves. We're to give it to our families. We're to give it to our friends. We're to give it to our fellow workers. We're to give it to our neighbors. And we certainly are to give it to our families. The Bible tells you how to do that. The Bible says if you have children, teach them from the minute they can learn, start teaching them about the Bible. They need to know why they're on this earth. And the only way you're going to find out is get into the Word of God. And so we are to tell other people that information. Christ himself said the same thing, John 10:35. I want you to see what the scripture says. This book has your name on it. If you don't read it and don't study it, you're not going to be what God wants you to be on this earth. We find out from the Bible that we're here for a purpose. We wouldn't know that if it wasn't for that book called the Bible. John 10:35. If he called them gods unto whom the word of God came, the scripture cannot be broken. This is, if you want truth, you have to get into this book called the Bible. It's very important, and I'm sharing this because I believe that God is going to do some interesting things in these days to come, and we have to be able to share his book with other people. So it's God's actual words to man by his Holy Spirit. We get the guidance through the scriptures. It's God's holy message. 2 Peter 1:20. 2 Peter 1:20. I'm telling you what the Bible says and why you have to rely upon it and why you have to teach it to other people. Knowing this first, look at this, then no prophecy of the scripture is of any private importation. So the point is, it didn't come from man. It is for man. It is the only way that man can be what he was created for, is to study this book. It is God's word to mankind, not just man, but women also. It's by the Holy Spirit, and it has holy messages in it. Go to the next verse, 21, please. For the prophecy came not in old time by the will of man. We need to understand this. This book didn't come from man. But holy men of God spoke as they were moved by the Holy Spirit. Now, the Holy Spirit is God. We have to understand that. When we receive Christ, and that's the only door to heaven, is the Lord, and people need to know that. They can't go there by being good, going to church or anyplace else. That all helps, but it doesn't get you to heaven. There's only one way. That is through Christ, period. There might be some good people you know, but they don't have a clue on how to get to heaven. We want them to be there. So we have to share this. And so the Holy Ghost, who is God, or Holy Spirit, same person, he is God. And he reveals the Bible to us. It was dictated to prophets and apostles, often dictated to their secretaries who wrote it down. Some of these prophets, and like Paul and David and so forth, some of them wrote these things down, but they got the word from God. It didn't come from them, and we need to understand that. Men have periodically attacked the Bible accuracy. It has filtered down to our public and educational systems who have removed the Bible from schools, which was a big mistake because people need to know where they came from. Most of the world has no clue where they came from. They think they came from their mother and father, and that's how they came on the earth, and so they have to make their own way. There's no purpose for their life, and that is not correct. When we find out that we came from God, we also have to realize that God not only was our source of life, he has a plan for every person. I want you to understand that. And it says so in the Bible. He has a plan for every person. And the only way that you complete your life is to study the Word of God and find out what that purpose is. Now, the world is attacking the Bible. The world is attacking Christians today because it has no clue as to where it came from. And we need to understand that. That's the reason for wars. That's the reason for that we're fighting Iran right now. And there are several countries that want to wipe out Israel and to wipe out the United States because this nation was started by Christians who studied the Bible and found out what God had his purpose for them and also the purpose for this country. Now, the Bible declares that it is the Word of God. You can pick up the Word of God every day and find out what he says. It's in a book called the Bible. Now you say, well, I heard it preached and I heard all these other things. I know, but very few of you heard exactly what God wanted you to do. And the only way you're going to find that out is get in the Word of God, and God will then teach you what he wants you to do. I don't care how old you are now or how young you are, you can find out and complete If you have the time you have left, complete what God wants you to do. Well, I didn't find out till I was 30. Some people find out when they're in their teens because somebody shared with them the gospel. The gospel was never shared to me, even though I went to church for years. It wasn't shared with me until I was 30 years old. Then I began to understand God is important and He had a plan for my life. You need to know it because you come to church, but you also need to tell others. They need to know this information. Because you want them to be with you, they certainly have to get into the Word of God and find out. Now, the Bible alone is the final authority for faith and practice of evangelical Christianity. The Bible is the only source for you to find it out. You can read books about the Bible and they're good, and there's nothing wrong with that. But you should read one book more than any other book, and that's called the Bible. I hope you're listening to me. You should read through the Bible. It's not my place to give you a hard time. God wants you to do this. You should read through the Bible at least once a year. I've told this before, but one of the ways I knew my dad got saved, from the time he got saved when he was 65, he lived till 88, he read the Bible, through the whole Bible, at least once a year, and I never saw him read anything. But once he got saved, he started reading the Bible, and I knew he had accepted the Lord. And he didn't, as I always said, he didn't go fishing on Sunday morning anymore. I've said that 100 times, but the point is, he changed. The Bible can change you. The Word of God will change you, but it has to be important. Now, so the Bible declares itself to be the Word of God, so we need to study that book. Now, I can tell you a little bit about it. The beginning of the Bible tells you where you came from. It tells you that you were made in the image of God. It tells you that He knew you before you were ever in your mother's womb. And He had a purpose to put you in your mother's womb so you would be born on this earth. And He had a purpose to know Him and to do what He wanted you to do. Now, the Bible tells you that, and it tells you in various places, and I always use Romans 12, 1 and 2, how to find the will of God. It was the same way I found it. I didn't know that's what I was doing, but I learned later. But you have to say, God, I'll do anything you want me to do on this earth. I'm serious about this. You have to tell God, God, I'll do anything you want me to do on this earth while I'm here. That's so important. And God said, good. Now study the Bible. Get your minds to think like mine, and I will tell you what I want you to do. Now the reason I know that's true is the Bible says so. But I also know it's true because that's the way it happened in my life. Once I got saved, I said, well, God, I'll do anything you want me to do. I had no idea. He wanted me to preach, but He did. But I said, I'll do anything you want me to do. And I got into, fortunately, and God knew this, I got saved in a church where the pastor taught the Bible verse by verse through books of the Bible. And so I studied that when I got home at night from work, a little bit every night, And it took me 2 years of study to find out, it doesn't take everybody that long, it took me that long, to find out what God wanted me to do. I had no clue, I had no guess, I wouldn't have believed it if he told me before that. But he did. And that's what you and I are to find out. Now, it's not always, okay, I want you to be a missionary in Africa, or I want you to be a missionary. Well, he does want you to be a missionary here. But God will tell you, it might just be to win your family to the Lord and to teach them what to do. The Bible says, teach a child the way he should go, and when he grows up, he'll not forget it. Well, I didn't do that with my kids because I didn't know I was supposed to. I wasn't a Christian. And my oldest son was probably about 8 or 9, and my other son was about 7 when I got saved. And I've told you this before, but I want you to understand this. This is important. This is what God wants. And so I started having Bible study for my kids at home when I found out that's what I was supposed to do. And my two sons quickly got saved because God used me to give them the word. Then I invited them to church and so on and so forth. Now they're both pastoring churches, but that's because that was God's plan for them, and I could show them what to do because I learned it from the Bible. And you have to understand it's the same way with you. Most people aren't called to be pastors or missionaries to Africa or any of that kind of stuff. Some are, but most are not. Most of us are called to be Christians where we're at. And you need to understand that, but you need to get into the Word of God so you'll be able to share it with other people so they can know the way to heaven. They can know why they're here. They can know where sin came from. They can know that we were all sinners before we came to Christ because of Satan and because of our first father, who was Adam. Adam was our way father way back, and we inherited what he was and what he did. That's why you have to be saved. The Bible tells you that. You can't be saved by going to church or being good enough. That's what I was taught when I was young. But that wasn't true. You're saved by accepting Christ as your Savior and Lord, where he can tell you what to do. It doesn't mean he's going to change where you're working or any of that kind of thing. He does for some. It was true in my case, but it's not true in every case. You need to know that. You say, I've heard this before. Well, start doing it if you're not. I'm not going to ask for a show of hands who reads their Bible through once a year. You need to know it's important to do that. And there's all kinds of things put out by how to read through the Bible once a year. It gives you scriptures to read every day. Different organizations have those. I have a whole bunch of them. But I don't follow them. I follow myself, what I set up, and I told you what I do every day. I read 2 books in the Old Testament, 2 chapters, 2 chapters in the New. I read 1 Psalm and 1 Proverb every single day. I'm not saying I don't miss a few, but it's not very many. And it's not because I'm so wonderful, it's because he is. You see what I mean? And I don't do this because I want my name known all over the place. That's not the idea. The idea is I do this because God wants me to. Okay. And I'm going to tell you the truth. I don't think very many Christians know how wonderful it is. I don't think very many Christians know how wonderful the Christian life is. And because God actually takes us as one of his sons or daughters when we get saved, we are invited into the family of God.

find out, he had a plan for the Old Testament saints. He has a plan for the church, which was from Pentecost, when Jesus gave it over to the disciples, to when he comes to take the church out, which he will, which it says in the Bible, there's going to be a time in the future. It probably isn't too far off. It doesn't say exactly in the Bible when it is, but it says it will happen. He will take the church out. The church has a certain responsibility on the earth and will also have a certain responsibility in heaven. It'll be different from the Old Testament saints. It'll be different from the tribulation saints. It'll be different from the millennial saints. The Old Testament is primarily about Israel, and God shows us how he deals with people by how he dealt with Israel. Whenever Israel sinned to any great extent, they were punished by God. They weren't killed in most cases, but in some they were. But then it also shows us what a blessing when they were following what God wanted them to do. Israel was very interesting in that it had a civil war and was divided into two different sections for quite a long period of time. The Northern Kingdom and the Southern Kingdom. The Northern Kingdom primarily sinned all the time. The Southern Kingdom sometimes sinned and sometimes did good. You will read that on how God deals with mankind by studying the Old Testament and studying how God worked with people and how God cause people to pay for their sin and all that kind of stuff. And God was just showing us how he works. Now, this is why the Bible alone has the final authority for faith and practice of Christianity. You learn from God's Word. If you haven't heard what I'm telling you, now, listen to what I'm telling you, because I can guarantee you that's the way this works. The Bible is without error. I don't care what anybody says. It's the only perfect book in existence, because it's God's Word. Now, this is why the Bible alone has been the final authority for faith and practice for Christians, because it's without error. It gives you the complete plan of God. It tells us what's going to happen in the future. You want to know what's going to happen to this world in the future? It tells you. Incidentally, it doesn't say anything in the future about America. I'll tell you something. This thing's not going to go on like we think it is. You have to read in the Bible and find out. You will find out why there's wars and why there's peace and all this kind of stuff. You find it out in the Bible. All right. Look up John 10, 35. John 10, 35. I'm telling you why this book is so important. A lot of people go to church, but they don't read the Bible. That's not good. That's our manual. That's for life, both now and eternity. And we also find out something interesting in the Bible. We only live to 100 to 120 in this world now, but God wants us to be with him for eternity. Eternity, forever. No end, no time. Really something. John 10, 35. If he called them gods unto whom the word of God came, the scripture

0: cannot be broken. There it is right there. It says so. He is the Jesus was a unique person, and there's only one like him. He was God. He was also man, perfect man. He's the only person that'll ever be like that forever, the God-man. God the Father is God. God the Son is also a perfect human being. He never sinned one time as a man on this earth. He's amazing. He is the God-man from heaven. He said, the scripture cannot be broken. It says in several places. No other book can make that claim. Matthew 5:18. Matthew 5:18. I'm showing you how important the Bible is. And you know another important thing God says, what he wants? He says to us, I want you to serve me, but I want you to serve me because you love me, not because you have to do it. Serve me because you love me. Go to church because you love me. Read the Bible because you love me. I hope you're listening. He first loved us. For verily I say unto you, till heaven and earth pass, one jot or one tittle shall in no wise pass from the law till it all be fulfilled. Everybody say, all be fulfilled. Okay, now look up Matthew 24:35. Matthew 24:35. I'm going to show you. Heaven and earth shall pass away. Look at this. But my words shall not pass away. The Bible will be true in eternity. It is the only book that can make that claim. That's why it's important. The Lord laid in advance the foundation for the New Testament scriptures and the fact that they would be inerrant or perfect. Here's the scripture. John 16:12. John 16:12. I want you to see this. It's not a book you say, well, I got a Bible, so I'm okay. No, do you read it? Are you following it? Are you doing what it says? I have yet many things to say in you, but you cannot bear them now. Next verse. Howbeit, when he, the Spirit of truth, is come, that's the Holy Spirit, he will guide you into all truth, for he shall not speak of himself, but whatever he shall hear, that he will speak, and he will show you things to come. That's why the Holy Spirit needs to be involved. There are churches that say the Holy Spirit's of the devil. That's crazy. The Holy Spirit is our teacher. He's our teacher. That's why you have to receive him. Next verse. If you're getting this, say amen. Okay. He shall glorify me, for he shall receive of mine and shall show it unto you. Next verse. All things that the Father has are mine. This is Jesus. Therefore said I that he shall take of mine and shall show it unto you. How about that? That's very important. The Holy Spirit will show it unto us. The minute you receive Christ, you receive the Holy Spirit in your body, in the center of your being. He will never leave you or forsake you. But you have to be sincere when you receive Christ, or he will not come. Old Testament prophets received the scriptures and they knew they were perfect. 2 Chronicles 36:20. 2 Chronicles 36:20. This is Old Testament. It's gonna be interesting. Here it is. And them that escaped from the sword carried he away to Babylon, were they servants to him and his sons? Where they were servants to him and his sons until the reign of the kingdom of Persia. Now back in that day, that described what happened to the nation of Israel, the southern kingdom, because they sinned. He allowed Babylon, which was a heathen, sinful nation, to take them over for a certain amount of years, 70, because the word 7 means completion in the Bible. What God was doing to them was completed after their 70 years in Babylon. They returned to Israel, the nation of Israel. And we need to understand that. Christ and the apostles accepted Genesis as being a fact and sent them also to the evil man. And it talks about where God came from, where Jesus came from. He came from God the Father. We know that. Put up Matthew 19:4. Matthew 19:4. If you're learning something today, say amen. This is important. This is how important the Bible is. It isn't something just to have on your bookshelf. Here's what he said. And he answered and said unto them, have you not read that he which made them at the beginning made them male and female? There are people today that don't understand that God made either a person, people, a male or a female, not both. No such thing as this transgender nonsense. You're either a man or you're a woman. The Bible says so. And God means what he says and says what he means. There's not going to be any homosexuals in heaven. Come on. We have to, if we can share with them, good. If they won't listen, that's their problem. But that's true. And so we need to know that. Christ was in a position to know truth from error. He knew the word, but the Bible is a written word. Put up Genesis 7:27. Aren't you glad you came today? Genesis 7:27. I'm going to show you what the Bible says. This is you got to know this. You got to read this thing. I don't care how old you are. If you haven't read it, do it now. What? No such thing? No 27, okay. Put it up Genesis 2:24. See if that's possible. I wrote down the wrong thing, evidently. Genesis 2:24, there it is. Therefore shall man leave his father and mother, and shall cleave unto his wife, and they shall be one flesh, period. You don't cleave unto another man, doesn't cleave unto another man, or another woman doesn't cleave unto another woman. That's ridiculous. It didn't come from God. It came from the devil. Now, I want you to see that. We need to know that information. You need to read the Bible. You'll find something new. You'll never get to the end of it. Even all through eternity, we'll still be learning, and we still won't know everything. But we got to learn as much as we can. Paul was an apostle and was accepted by God, and I want you to see this. Now, Paul was New Testament. 1 Corinthians 15, 22. I hope there is such a thing. 1 Corinthians 15, 22. Okay. For as in Adam all die, even so in Christ shall all be made alive. Boy, that's a verse we need. Isn't that a fact? You need to write that thing down and hang on to it. For in Adam all die. I mean, if you don't change and receive Christ, you will die lost. There's only two places to end up. Lost with Satan in torment forever, or alive with Christ, living forever with Him. That's it. That's what the Bible says. Only two ways. There isn't two or three or four or five or six. And what we think's good, it doesn't mean anything. It's what God thinks. Put up 2 Timothy 2:13. 2 Timothy 2:13. Okay, here it is. If we believe not, yet He abides faithful, He cannot deny Himself. God can't change who He is. He is perfect. He never sins, etc. If we don't believe, we can do anything and end up in hell, as they say. Okay. Now, Christ and the apostles accepted the books most attacked by critics. There are certain books that are most attacked by critics. I'm teaching one of them, Ephesians, on Wednesday night. And Ephesians is one of the most amazing books in the Bible, if not the most. So I'm only got through two verses so far. And I'm going slow because it is something else. If you can't come on Wednesday night, look at it on, I think it's Facebook. We're on. Okay. Christ and the apostles accepted the books of the Bible. Matthew 12:40. I don't think we looked at this. Matthew 12:40. I want to show you what the Word says. I've got too much more to go. For as Jonas was 3 days and three nights in the whale's belly, that's a true story. The critics say that's not a true story. It is. God said so. So shall the Son of Man be 3 days and three nights in the heart of the earth. God was talking about something that was going to come hundreds of years later. You know right now what's going to happen 100 years beyond us. We know in general. I can tell you what the plan of God is. I can't tell you every day, but I can tell you in general because it's in the Bible. He said He's going to come for His church. He's going to take us out, and we're going to be with Him forever. That's not true of the other groups. Different. God has different plans for different groups of the Bible. It's not all the same. But it's all good if you receive Christ. In the Old Testament, they had to wait to go to heaven until Jesus came because He's the only way. So they killed animals temporarily to take their place. But then Jesus was sent to take our place, and then the Old Testament saints went to be with Christ in the third heaven. After the church is taken out, there's going to be 7 years of tribulation. The Antichrist is going to be in charge for 3.5 years. We won't have anything to do with that. We're going to be with the Lord in heaven. Then in the middle of the 7 years, God's going to start working on sin. And when Jesus comes the second time, which he will, he's going to come the second time, we'll be with him. Every person will be, all the ones that have sinned and died up to the tribulation period will be in eternal hell forever. Jesus' second coming will start out with all believers. We will also, the church will be with him wherever he is. He's going to rule and reign for 1,000 years. He's going to sit on David's throne in Jerusalem. He's going to reign and rule for 1,000 years. We're going to be there with him, the church. And then he's going to make a new heaven and a new earth. All sinners are go to hell. All believers will go be with Christ forever. That's God's plan. It's in the Bible. You can count on it being true. I'm almost finished. The book of Jonah claimed to be by some to be fiction. It was personally authorized by the all-knowing Christ. Christ said that was not a fable. It was true, you see. So the Bible fulfills prophecy. Put up Psalm 119:89. I'll try to move along here, but I want you to get this. 119:89. Lame forever, O Lord, thy word is settled in heaven. The Bible is settled in heaven. You need to know this information. It's going to be where it's going to be there when we get there. It's always going to be true. Also put up, don't put it up, but put in your notes Matthew 24:35. I think we already saw it. So I'm almost done. All right. So every prediction, productive word will find its fulfillment because it comes from God who knows and controls the future. Now listen to me. God controls the future. He controls it. He knows exactly what's going to happen. It's going to happen exactly like he says so. Now he knows who's going to, he doesn't, God did not, this is called limited atonement. God didn't create some people to be saved and some people to be lost. He did not do that. He knew who was going to be saved. He knows everything. But he didn't make you come to Christ. You had to make that decision yourself. You need to understand that. Put up Amos 1:1. Amos 1:1. Only got a couple, maybe another scripture. The words of Amos, who was among the herdsmen of Tekoa, which he saw concerning Israel in the days of Uzziah, the king of Judah, and in the days of Jeroboam, the son of Joash, king of Israel, 2 years before the earthquake. In other words, God told Amos ahead of time. He tells us ahead of time in the Word of God. Not everything. And he was not going to necessarily tell you there's going to be an earthquake 5 days from now. He might or he may not. But the point is, he will tell you. And read, when you get a time, read all the way to chapter 2, verse 16, when you have time to do so. Now, all prophecies of Christ's second coming will come to pass. The first one did. The Bible in the Old Testament announced that the Son of God was coming. It took 400 years for that to happen. But it happened exactly like God said. And that's when the church began, when Christ died and was buried and rose again on the third day and so forth. Pentecost started the church. It was predicted in the Old Testament. The whole plan of God's in the Old Testament, but it hadn't taken place yet, but it's there, and it tells you what's going to happen even beyond us. And it'll happen exactly like God says. Now, the Word of God is and shall be true. It is inerrant in every word. Inerrant in every word. Now, like I said, the Old Testament in Genesis tells you where you came from. Much of the rest of the Bible tells you why you're here. And then the last part of the Bible tells you what God's going to do when he comes the second time. It will all happen exactly like the Bible says. Don't go to some character that claims to know everything. Go to the Bible and find out, or somebody that knows the Bible. Don't go to some prognosticator or any of these other crazy people that think they know the future. There's all kinds of them. They charge you for it. And it's not even true. It's amazing. Okay. That's basically what my word for today. It came from God. Didn't come from me. I'm just the one that God uses to talk about it. But I want to tell you how we should pray. Yeah, most of us have no idea of how great it is to be with God. But we are to love him and love him enough and say, God, I'll do anything you want me to do tomorrow because I love you. I know you love me. It doesn't mean it's going to be practical like we'd like it. Sometimes it's good, sometimes not so good. But it'll all come out for good in Jesus' name. Hallelujah. I'm going to pray a prayer here now. It's rather long, but I want to pray it. And I want you to understand how God wants us to be. So, dear Heavenly Father, in the name of Jesus, I thank you for the vision to build your house. Jesus, I acknowledge you are the head of the house. I bless your holy name for the prosperity and favor that you have released unto us. Now, out of that prosperity, I receive the prosperity that has been willingly released from my spiritual leader. I promise that I will be the one who will continue to build the vision of God with my inheritance. I draw from the anointing that is in my leader's life, and I receive the double portion. I receive the generational blessing of the mantle that is falling on me now. I receive command authority that I will cause a command blessing to follow me wherever I go and rest heavenly upon all that I do. Thank you for the blessings to prosper, to understand what you want in our life, meaning we are to be the head of what's going on around us, and I declare that we have a good fortune. Lord, let my heart continue to be tried by the blessings of your presence and the power of your name. This is my portion by which I can continue to willingly give and to be humble of and have your holy blessing. God is true, and I want to do his commandments, testimonies, and statutes, and I wanted them to continue in my life to do what is required of me to finish your vision, not mine, yours. I thank you. You've already made provision in my name, in the name of the Lord Jesus Christ. Amen and amen. Let's stand before the Lord. I'm going to ask the elders to come. Now,
1: if you would receive the Lord Jesus Christ as your personal Savior, please repeat this prayer after me. Dear Heavenly Father, I'm a sinner and lost, but I believe that the Lord Jesus Christ died on the cross for me, and that He rose from the dead on the third day, and right now I receive the Lord Jesus Christ as my personal Savior and Lord. Thank you, Lord, for saving me. Our phone number is 962-1477. That's 962-1477. This is Pelly Road Christian Fellowship.
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3: My dad's dishonest streak nearly equaled my mother's honesty. Mom refused to accept Dad's illicit gain. Instead, she worked to feed my brother and me, and she patched our clothes. Mom invited a preacher home to talk to Dad, but my father mocked him. Out of curiosity, Dad took us to hear an evangelist, intending to ridicule him too. Instead, Dad was saved. He went home and threw away his deck of marked cards and poured his whiskey down the drain. From then on, he lived for Christ. As a teenager, I rebelled against Dad's teaching. I wanted to be the man that he had been, so I ran with hoodlums and ended up in the police station. Dad rescued me, saying Jesus had rescued him. I didn't want to hear about Jesus, so I dropped out of school. A few years later, I went to an engineering school but couldn't focus, too busy plotting angles. One night, using a gun I had stolen, I decided to rob a store in Chicago. As I waited for closing time, I stopped by Pacific Garden Mission and listened to a sermon. A man came and talked to me, saying, Jesus loves you, and he told me that the Lord could change my life. We knelt and prayed, and I was born again. I showed him the gun, and the next day he took me to the gas station where I returned the stolen pistol. I went to Bible school and served as a chaplain in World War II. Jesus will set you free. I'm Laverne Poole, and if the Son therefore shall make you free, you shall be free indeed.
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5: Hi, I'm Pastor Keith Manley with today's reflection of grace. Sometimes life can feel like a battle. Some days it's a struggle just to keep going, fighting stress, fear, and even spiritual attacks in our life. But listen to what the Bible says in Exodus 14:14. It says this, "The Lord will fight for you. You need only to be still." When the Israelites stood at the Red Sea, they were trapped between Pharaoh's army and the water, and they thought they were doomed. But God told them to be still, and then He parted the sea. Maybe you feel today surrounded. The enemy wants you to believe that you're all alone, but you're not, friend. God is fighting for you. You don't have to win the battle in your own strength. Just trust the one who never lost a battle. Stand still and He'll fight for you. And that's today's reflection of grace.
6: 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Anu was a Hindu priestess in Nepal, so devoted to Shiva that local priests gave her open access to their temple. But when her daughter fell gravely ill and nothing brought healing, Anu walked into a Christian church. When they prayed and her daughter was healed, Anu placed her faith in Christ. But when her family learned of her decision, they kicked her out immediately. Her community declared her untouchable, cutting off water access and barring her daughter from school. They were left with only the clothes on their backs. Pray for Anu, her daughter, and for the many Nepali believers who face rejection for leaving Hinduism to follow Christ.
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8: Psalm 7. O Lord my God, in thee do I put my trust. Save me from all them that persecute me and deliver me, lest he tear my soul like a lion, rending it in pieces while there is none to deliver. O Lord my God, if I have done this, if there be iniquity in my hands, if I have rewarded evil unto him that was at peace with me, yea, I have delivered him that without cause is mine enemy. Let the enemy persecute my soul and take it. Yea, let him tread down my life upon the earth and lay mine honor in the dust. Selah. Arise, O Lord, in thine anger. Lift up thyself because of the rage of mine enemies, and awake for me to the judgment that thou hast commanded. So shall the congregation of the people compass thee about. For their sakes, therefore, return thou on high. The Lord shall judge the people. Judge me, O Lord, according to my righteousness.
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14: Welcome to 6640, the ministry outreach of Koinonia House and Koinonia Institute. Today's Bible teacher is Chuck Missler, connecting the Bible to your life and the world around you. In today's study, Chuck completes his teaching on the Gospel according to Luke, chapter 4.
15: Satan attempts to get Jesus to seek acceptance of the people without going to the cross by a dramatic episode here. Testing whether God's plan is really the only way is really what Satan is trying to demonstrate here. That was exactly the situation Moses wrote about, which Jesus quoted in Deuteronomy 6. Moses referred back to a time when the people wondered whether God was really with them. Jesus was confident of the fact that God was with him and that the Father's plan and timing were perfect. So he's not going to alter his mission. That was the temptation, to alter his mission, take a shortcut. No, he is committed on the Father's plan. And there is one way, only one way, and it's the way of the cross. Trust never employs tricks to find out whether the one trusted is trustworthy. It's interesting that if there was an alternate way to the cross, if that was existing, then Jesus' prayers in Gethsemane were not answered because three times he prayed. And Dr. Luke tells us he sweat blood, literally. He prayed that if there's any other way, let's take it. Nevertheless, not my will but thine be done. No, Jesus did not alter his mission here in Luke 4, and he didn't alter his mission in Luke 23 either. So, when a child of God is in the will of God, he can claim the Father's protection and provision. But if he willfully gets into trouble and expects God to rescue him, then he is tempting God. And whatsoever is not of faith is sin, Paul reminds us in Romans 14. In Jesus' three temptations, Satan questioned, first, the Father's love. Then he questioned Jesus' hope. And then the Father's faithfulness. That's, the reason Luke put him in that order, to make that point. The pinnacle of the temple, let's come back to this one. There's a very technical prophecy in Daniel 9 called the 70-week prophecy of Daniel. And there's a word there called the word kanaf, which means overspreading in the King James Version. But it also, it's a pun, it also happens to be an architectural term for a pinnacle. So Satan is offering Christ this proposal at the pinnacle. And perhaps there'll yet be another one who will accept a similar offer from Satan on that pinnacle, the one we call the Antichrist. Speculation, but something we should watch for. We'll see. Well, when the devil had ended all the temptation, he departed from him for a season. Now, only for a season. He'll be back. Let us be as faithful after the victory as before the battle. Let's be sensitive to that. Be as watchful after the victory as before the battle. That's when we're vulnerable to making a big mistake. Andrew Bonar, who did the outstanding commentary on Leviticus, makes that point. All human governments have been built on one of three false foundations. Now we'll use Matthew's order here. The bread basis, relying only on the physical. The false religion basis, emphasizing a spectacular experience. No. Don't build your faith on experience. Build it on your faith on the Word of God. And finally, the compromise basis. We have at our disposal, you and I, the same spiritual resources that Jesus used. Let's be aware of that. Prayer was the primary thing. The Father's love. The power of the Spirit. Wow. We have those three things going for us. And the Word of God. It is written. Which is another thing to bear in mind. There is a very profound value in memorizing Scripture. Thy word have I hid in my heart that I might not sin against thee. The other thing we can do is we can go to our high priest. Jesus himself is our high priest to overcome the tempter. You can always turn to Jesus because he ever lives to make intercession for you. Wow. Well, now we shift to the Galilean ministry. An entire year seems to have elapsed between the temptation and the narrative that now continues. Herod had silenced the voice of John the Baptist by putting him in prison. John had a three-year ministry. The first was doing what we're talking about with the baptism and all that. But then the last two of his 3 years were in prison. Jesus moved into Galilee, into Herod's tetrarchy, and made it his base of operations for the coming months. Let's look at verse 14. And Jesus returned in the power of the Spirit into Galilee, and there went out a fame of him throughout all the region round about. And he taught their synagogues, being glorified of all. It was his custom to attend public worship. And we're going to see a very interesting demonstration here. As he came to Nazareth, verse 16, where he had been brought up. And, as his custom was, he went into the synagogue on the Sabbath day and stood up for to read. And there was delivered unto him the book of the prophet Isaiah. And when he had opened the book, he found the place where it was written. Now, it's interesting, notice, he is picking the specific place that he's going to read from, and he's going to read it and make a startling declaration. Here's what he read out of Isaiah, and he's actually reading from Isaiah 61, it turns out. The Spirit of the Lord is upon me, because he hath anointed me to preach the gospel to the poor. He hath sent me to heal the brokenhearted, to preach deliverance to the captives, and recovering of sight to the blind, to set at liberty to them that are bruised, to preach the acceptable year of the Lord. And I want you to notice what ends that. Notice the period at the end of that sentence. I'm not being facetious. I want to show you that he stopped at a point which in our text would be a comma. He is presenting his mandate to them. The Jewish rabbis viewed the passage he's reading as messianic, relating to the Messiah. And we want to compare what Jesus read with the passage of Isaiah 61, verse 1 and 2. The New Testament quote that we're reading from is in Greek. It's from the Septuagint. Let's take a look at what Isaiah actually wrote. Spirit of the Lord is upon me, because the Lord hath anointed me to preach good tidings to the meek. He hath sent me to bind up the brokenhearted, to proclaim liberty to the captives, and the opening of the prison to them that are bound, to proclaim the acceptable year of the Lord. That follows pretty well as we understand the passage from the Septuagint. But I want you to notice that Jesus stopped at a comma. There's a part he did not read. In our concept, there's a pause there. The main point is this last phrase he did not read. And the last phrase is, and the day of vengeance of our God. Now, sometimes what is missing is the most important point of all. Jesus ceased reading at the comma. Okay. He closed the book, gave it again to the minister, and sat down. And the eyes of all them that were in the synagogue were fastened on him. And notice what he says. You see, a guy stood to read, but when he sat down, that was to preach. Sitting down was assuming the position of the preacher. And he began to say to them, this day is this scripture fulfilled in your ears. Can you imagine how shocked they were when he declared that they were witnessing the specific fulfillment of this prophecy? Now, the part that he did not read, the remainder of the verse, the day of vengeance for God, will occur at his second coming. This portion is his first coming. That comma has lasted for about 2,000 years. The acceptable year of the Lord may be a reference to the Jubilee year. That Jubilee year in Leviticus 25 is when slaves were set free, leased property reverted back to the owners, debts were canceled. Idiomatically, that may be what we're talking about here. Peter calls the second coming the time of restitution of all things. And that's he does that in his second sermon in Acts chapter 3. Peter was often called Mr. Foot and Mouth when he was in his own power. All through the Gospels, he seems to be saying the wrong thing at the wrong time. But once after Acts 2, when the Holy Spirit descends upon them, from that day on, it's astonishing to notice visibly the change in Peter's utterances. He's filled with the Holy Spirit. He spoke with great skill from that day on. His second sermon, his third sermon, his other episodes, Peter was guided by the Spirit. Very different Peter than we encounter through the Gospels. Be sensitive to that. It's very interesting. Let's get to Luke 22, verse 22. And all bear him witness and wondered at the gracious words which proceeded out of his mouth. They said, is not this Joseph's son? And he said unto them, ye will surely say unto me this proverb, physician, heal thyself. Whatsoever we have done in Capernaum, do also here in thy country. But Jesus said, verily I say unto you, no prophet is accepted in his own country. But I tell you of a truth, many widows were in Israel in the days of Elijah, when the heaven was shut up for three years and 6 months, when great famine was throughout all the land, but unto none of them was Elijah sent, save unto Sarepta, a city of Sidon, unto a woman that was a widow. Okay, that's just a matter of history out of the scripture. That was in 1 Kings 17 that he's making reference to here. He goes on, many lepers were in Israel in the time of Elisha the prophet, and none of them was cleansed, saving Naaman the Syrian. So Naaman was a commander of the armies of Ben-Hadad II of Syria, the enemy of Israel, in the time of Joram, the king of Israel. So the captain of the enemy was healed. Now, this made them so mad. Naaman the Syrian, see, he was afflicted with leprosy, and when the little Hebrew slave girl that waited on his wife told her of a prophet in Samaria who could cure her master, he obtained a letter from Ben-Hadad and proceeded with it to Joram. The king of Israel suspected that some kind of evil design against him, probably a pretext for war, and tore his clothes. But Elisha the prophet, hearing of this, sent for Naaman, and the strange interview which took place is recorded in 2 Kings 15. But he tells him to dip himself 7 times in the Jordan, and at first he's just outraged, but the slave says, do it, trust him. And he does, and he's healed. So he was cured of the leprosy by dipping himself 7 times in Jordan, following the instructions from Elisha. Now, all they in the synagogue, when they heard these things, were filled with wrath. Now, it's interesting, when you and I might miss a point, the Pharisees come to our rescue. When they're angry, you want to figure out why, because there's a point we as Gentiles may be missing. The reason they're so upset, the two examples, only a widow in the drought and only this commander of their enemy, were healed, and times when there could have been many, many others healed. The two examples Jesus selects are Gentiles, and that offended his Jewish audience because he chose to emphasize that God is also in the business of reaching to Gentiles. That's what you need to ask yourself, what offended them so? So Jesus rose up, and they thrust him out of the city and led him to the brow of the hill whereon the city was built, that they might cast him down headlong. When you visit Nazareth, you'll realize it's a hillside situation. And they were ready to throw him off a cliff because they're so angry over the sermon. And again, by the way, all this is being done on the Sabbath day. Some wanted to kill him, but he was not killed in the proper time. He was killed when he chose to die. And somehow, by passing through the midst of them, He went his way. Now when, not if you visit Nazareth, you'll see, understand this better. There's a whole hillside overlooking the Jezreel Valley. Anyway, he slipped away from all that. He came down to Capernaum, a city of Galilee, and taught them on the Sabbath days. Going down to Capernaum is the point here. You go from Nazareth to Capernaum, you're going down from 1,200 feet above sea level to about 600 below sea level. Whenever our buses go towards Nazareth, start heading in that direction, there's a sign that you pass on the road announcing when you're at sea level. And as we go down that road, I always kid the people on the bus, be sure to roll up the windows, we're going below sea level. And some of the people don't get it at first. I'm obviously being flippant here. Now, according to Josephus, there were at least 240 towns and villages in this area, and Capernaum was the center of activity. It was very much a hub. And Jesus picks this to really make sort of his base of operations. Three primary highways join there, to Tyre, to Sidon, to Damascus, and to Jerusalem. Tyre and Sidon are on the coast. Damascus, more inland than Jerusalem to the south. So he makes this his headquarters. Now, it's interesting that the synagogue there in Capernaum was built by a Gentile, a centurion, and we're going to encounter him in an episode forthcoming. One of its rulers of that synagogue was Jairus, and we're going to also encounter him. We're going to encounter the centurion in chapter 7. We'll encounter Jairus in chapter 8. It was all the home of the fishermen, Peter and Andrew, and also James and John. Anyway, moving on, they were astonished at his doctrine, for his word was with power. The word astonished there really means to strike panic or shock, struck with amazement. It's a very, very intensive verb in the Greek. Continuing, and in the synagogue there was a man which had a spirit of an unclean devil. We really should use the word demon. The word devil really means Satan specifically. His minions are typically called demons, but in any case, this unclean demon. And he cried out with a loud voice, saying, "Let us alone. What have we to do with thee, thou Jesus of Nazareth? Art thou come to destroy us? I know thee, who thou art, the Holy One of God." Wow, now understand, we're not dealing with a psychiatric problem here. We're dealing with a spiritual problem, an actual malevolent, knowledgeable being that's inhabiting this guy. And he speaks out, and notice he speaks out in the plural. Let us alone. What are we to do? They recognize who Jesus is, they know their destiny, and they certify that he is the Holy One of God. So they recognize who he is. See, that James tells us the devils believe in God and tremble. Just believing isn't enough. There's more to it than that. And Jesus rebuked the demon, saying, "Hold thy peace and come out of him." And when the devil had thrown him in the midst, he came out of him and hurt him not. Hold thy peace. What Jesus actually said, "be muzzled," is what the Greek actually implies, "be muzzled." They were all amazed, and they spake among themselves, saying, "What a word is this? For with authority and power he commandeth the unclean spirits, and they came out." And the fame of him went out into every place of the country round about. Can you imagine? Of course they would. Staggering. This was dramatic. This was perceivable by the people. They saw it happen. Well, he arose out of the synagogue, and he entered into Simon's house. And incidentally, if you understand Capernaum right, right across from the synagogue is the place they believe was Simon Peter's home. It grew to be a church and now has a very elaborate structure, very cleverly put over it so you can see the original excavations and so forth and the phases it went through the years. But anyway, he entered Simon's house, and Simon's wife's mother was taken with a great fever, and they besought him for her. Now, Dr. Luke, analyzes it. He says it was a great fever. In other words, it was life-threatening. This was a serious thing. And he stood over her and rebuked the fever, and it left her. And immediately she arose and ministered unto them. Interesting. She not only gets healed, she just steps up and ministers to them. Jesus had rebuked the demon in the synagogue. He rebuked the fever here in his mother-in-law's home. And later, he's going to rebuke a storm in chapter 8. Now when the sun was setting, all they that had any sick with divers diseases brought them unto him, and he laid his hands on every one of them and healed them. And Shabbat was over. People could feel more free to come and be healed. The devils also came out of many, crying out and saying, Thou art the Christ, or the Messiah, and the Son of God. And he, rebuking them, suffered them not to speak, for they knew that he was the Messiah, the Christ, the Anointed One. It's interesting. He did not want himself being certified by the demons. So he, in addition to casting them out, he shut them up. And so he didn't want his agitation to come from demons. And again, the demons acknowledge who he is. They know who he is. These are not psychiatric cases. Many people, many Christians think this is just a euphemism for what we call today psychiatric problems. Not at all. Not at all. These were knowledgeable, malevolent spirit beings that we're dealing with. Ephesians 6, verse 12. For we wrestle not against flesh and blood, but against principalities, against powers, against the rulers of darkness of this world, against spiritual wickedness in high places. The word rulers there is cosmocrator. It's cosmocrat. They're high-ranking angels that we're dealing with here. These aren't euphemisms. These are calling it like it really is. But Christ's authority is comprehensive. He has authority even over all of those. We need to keep that in mind. See, all these things have their root in the career of Satan. That's why I had you read Isaiah 14, and you can add Ezekiel 28 to your list of notes on this subject. These refer to knowledgeable, resourceful beings who are out to destroy you, out to deceive you, out to confuse you, and to get you to doubt God. It usually goes in the inverse order. They first cast doubt, then they confuse you, and from that confusion deceive you, and their goal is to destroy you. Deceit is Satan's primary weapon. Let's remember that. Jesus opens and closes many of his discourses with a command, be not deceived. That's a command. It's not a suggestion. It's a command. So, I want to highlight a passage in Ephesians 6. We touched on it. I want to get into it a little more. In Ephesians 6, starting at verse 10, Paul says, finally, my brethren, be strong in the Lord and in the power of his might. That's a command. Be strong in the Lord. It's in the imperative mood, meaning it's a command, not a suggestion. It's present tense, meaning what it really says is be continually strong. You never get finished. It's present tense. Be strong. It's in the passive voice. You receive the action from the Lord if you do this properly. The power of his might, kratai. The power that overcomes resistance, as used in Christ's miracles. And his might, it's of God's inherent strength. Not your strength, God's strength. You want to call on that. And that's your armor. In fact, he says, put on the whole armor of God that you may be able to stand against the wiles of the devil. Put on the whole armor of God. Not just a few pieces. There are seven elements to this that are in the study of Ephesians 6. I won't go through all of them. I want to charge you to busy yourself studying those seven elements on your own. It's crucial for your stand against the wiles of the devil. The form of the Greek imperative here, put on, indicates that believers are responsible for putting on God's, not their own, God's full armor. Be completely armed is what it really says. And he repeats that in verse 13, the same thing. He says it twice. And you do that before the battle begins. Except you're already on enemy turf, because these are God's. This is Satan's kingdoms, and then there's the threat assessment. For we wrestle not against flesh and blood, but against the principalities, powers, and rulers of darkness of this world, against spiritual wickedness in high places. These are ranks of fallen angels and demons. Your armor is essential and from God. So I don't have time to go into all of it here, but I want you in your notes to make a commitment to yourself to study Ephesians 6, 10 through 18, and really understand how to apply that. That is essential. The whole armor of God, every piece. Do a careful study of Ephesians 6, verse 10 to 18, and do it in a way that you can review it periodically. Your spiritual survival hangs on doing that. Let me continue. Jesus came and spake unto them, saying, all power is given unto me in heaven and in earth. I'm quoting from Matthew here. Greater is he that's in you than he that is in the world. Well, getting back to Luke, verse 42, and when it was day, he departed and went into the desert place, and the people sought him and came unto him and stayed with him, that he should not depart from them. And he said unto them, I must preach the kingdom of God to other cities also, for therefore am I sent. And he preached in the synagogues of Galilee, the whole region. Well, that was chapter 4. We're going to continue.

0: on through chapter 5. So next time we take chapter 5, which will he'll call the first, actually, five disciples. Andrew is also in there. So study chapter 5. And among as you go, think about some other issues that will come up. Should a Christian fast? We think of fasting for the Old Testament. Should a Christian fast? Search it out and come to your own conclusions. A more fundamental issue is, what does discipleship entail? Jesus is calling disciples. He is training disciples. And he will instruct us to make disciples. What does that mean? What does discipleship entail? Is it just memorizing scripture? Is it just Bible studies? What is discipleship? And you want to deal with that head on. And with that, let's you and I stand for a word of prayer. Father, we thank you for this precious, precious book. We thank you for the insight you've given us into the dark side. The fact that we are both pawns and prizes. We're pawns in this warfare. We're the prize that Satan seeks. We thank you, Father, for these warnings. We thank you, Father, that greater is he that is in us than he that is in the world. So, Father, we would ask through your Holy Spirit, you would continue to increase in each of us an appetite for your word, that we might indeed be strengthened against the challenges ahead. We pray, Father, that you would illuminate the path before us, that we might understand how to be more effective stewards of these resources as we commit ourselves into your hands without any reservation. In the name of Yeshua, our coming King, indeed. Amen.
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2: 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And we thank you so much for listening. We have a lot of plans for this new rest of this year and a new year coming. So pray for us and listen to us, and we appreciate it. Thank you very much. Amen and amen. Hallelujah.
3: When success comes in life, whether in business or family, it can become a snare, which leads to pride, arrogance, and self-sufficiency. On Unshackled, find out how that danger can be averted and where true success is found.
4: How do you do? Fear is a powerful motivator, prompting even the most die-hard procrastinator to act. But once the fear subsides, sometimes the will to change goes with it. The man in this story was moved by fear one night to make a change in his life, a change he wanted to sustain but couldn't, until he discovered a greater power than fear. This is the true story of Douglas Carmel and how his mind and heart and life were unshackled. Proclaiming the good news through dramatized true life stories, this is Unshackled, produced in Chicago by Pacific Garden Mission. You can see hopelessness in the eyes of street people, and no wonder. If you had no place to sleep or to get clean,

0: hunger were your constant companion, and no one seemed to care whether you lived or died, you'd feel hopeless too. And that's why Pacific Garden Mission opened its doors nearly 120 years ago, offering shelter and hope to the homeless. Today, the old lighthouse provides nearly 3,000 meals a day, clean clothing and a place to sleep for hundreds of weary street people. In addition, medical and dental care, job placement, and parenting classes are provided too, and all without charge, all without tax dollars, thanks to caring friends of the mission. Counselors help the homeless find their way out of darkness into the light. You can see the hope in their eyes when they meet the one who has always cared and offers them new life. When lives are transformed, people want to tell others, like the man in this story. Now for broadcast around the earth, here's program number 2440 in the series Unshackled, the program that makes you face yourself and think.
1: Marcia, what is wrong?
2: I'm gonna get a divorce, Mama.
1: He's gotten so bad?
2: You have no idea. His temper gets worse and worse. I'm afraid he'll hurt us if I stay.
1: I can no understand how any man can be this way. Your father, God rest his soul, never was he violent.
2: Mama, can Doug and I live here with you?
1: Of course. We put Douglas to bed right now. Poor little boy, he's sound asleep.
2: I think Cecil only married me so he could stay in this country. He just didn't want to go back to Israel.
1: You think?
2: Yes. I never told you this, but on our honeymoon, he threw a chair at me.
1: Oh, why he do something like that?
2: I caught him in a lie. He told me he bought a new suit with the money we had set aside. But I found the hole inside the suit, so I knew he was lying. He was furious at being found out.
1: A man like that? Who knows what he might do?
2: I've tried to make our marriage work, Mama, for Doug's sake, but it's not worth it.
1: At least God gave you son from this marriage.
2: Yes.
1: We teach him to be good Jewish boy.
2: Yes.
3: I was 2 years old when Mother left my father, and I never saw him after that, nor do I remember him. And because Mother worked as a bookkeeper to support us, I spent much of my time with Grandmother, who spoke fluent Yiddish. She and my grandfather had immigrated from Poland and Russia. She taught me to respect our traditions.
1: No, Douglas. Those are for meat. When you eat ice cream, you must use these spoons. See? These are for milk, and ice cream is made from milk.
4: Is that so important, Grandma?
1: Yeah, yeah. Otherwise, God would not tell us to do those things.
4: Well, what if you forget? Sometimes I forget.
1: Then you must ask forgiveness.
4: Does God always forgive?
1: So many questions. When you go to Hebrew school, then you learn.
4: Can I have ice cream tomorrow, too?
1: No. This evening at sunset begins Yom Kippur. We fast all day tomorrow so God can forgive our sins for this past year.
4: Grandma, is this also the day that I'm not allowed to play ball with my friends?
1: Not until sundown. Mm. It won't hurt you to give up ball playing for one day. Your friends are goyim, so they not understand our holiday.
4: And don't turn on the lights either. So many rules.
1: Now, don't complain. God doesn't like complainers. Choose whatever lights you want on for tomorrow and start turning them on now. We do no work tomorrow. Nothing.
4: I wonder why God doesn't want us to work.
3: In the back of my mind, I always wondered how fasting and not using electricity somehow satisfied God's requirement for forgiveness. I had more questions than answers about our religion, but had to wait for Hebrew school. Sometimes, while Mother was working and my grandmother was napping, I would watch television evangelists. They talked about forgiveness, too.
5: Perilous times are coming to this earth. The Bible says you shall hear of wars and rumors of wars. Nation will rise up against nation and kingdom against kingdom. There will be wars and pestilence in various places, but the end will not yet come. Jesus is coming back soon. Will you be ready for him? Today is a day of salvation. tomorrow might be too late.
3: Words like these scared me as a young child. I think I might have even prayed the sinner's prayer with the TV preacher, but instinctively I kept it to myself. Mother remarried when I was 9, and at age 11 I began attending Hebrew school twice a week to prepare for my bar mitzvah. But even there, my questions got me into trouble with the teacher.
6: Okay, boys, class is dismissed. See you on Thursday.
4: Hey, Lonnie, what's in that ark in our classroom?
6: That's where the Torah scrolls are kept.
4: You mean the scrolls that we march around the synagogue with on holidays?
6: Mm-hmm, that's right, Douglas.
4: You know, it's almost like we worship these scrolls instead of worshiping God. I mean, the way we treat them and all.
6: Douglas! You had better ask God to forgive you for what you just said.
3: He didn't explain, and I didn't understand why my statement was so bad. But I was learning from my many sources that God was a judge with high standards who expected obedience yet was willing to forgive if we but asked. The problem was knowing what was expected of me. Then I became a teenager, and my peers became more important than my teachers. I had good friends in the neighborhood, boys who were older and smarter than I, so I looked up to them. One day, as we hung out, I decided to ask them a question that troubled me.
7: Man, I love that album.
4: Me too.
7: I mean, it like takes you back to the beginning of time or something.
4: Yeah. Hey, I got a question for you guys. If we're supposed to have, you know, evolved, how could everything have gotten started to begin with?
7: Well, trial and error. That's why it took billions of years. Things just kept coming together and falling apart until one time it finally worked.
4: Oh. But what about the first cell?
7: The same way. What didn't work millions of times before and just fell apart, one time got together, stayed together, and worked.
4: It's amazing, isn't it? How everything is so organized now. Why? Well, I wonder why it didn't continue to fall apart.
3: Although I was Jewish, at this point in my life, I wasn't even sure if there was a supreme God. By then, I had many lesser gods, you know, like rock and roll music that my friends and I loved. I had a huge album collection and tape collection, and we went to rock concerts together. After I learned to drive, we pursued another habit that I'm not so proud of, pornography. The pornographic shops and temptation for women were too great to break free in my own strength.
7: Hey, Doug, where are we going, man?
4: Well, I wanted to show you guys this part of town. You won't believe it.
7: Yeah? Hey, I heard about neighborhoods like this. You sure it's safe?
4: That's up to you. This is where all the hookers hang out.
7: Look at all the chicks. Oh, my God. I can't believe it. There are so many.
4: I told you so. You want to stop and talk to them?
7: Won't they get the wrong idea?
4: Well, tell them we're just looking. I was too afraid to do more than look, or sometimes stop and talk to the girls. But I feared where this craving would lead. I graduated from community college and then went off to the State College of New York at Stony Brook, majoring in psychology. The unusual aspects of the mind fascinated me. I even took a course in parapsychology and hypnosis.
7: You're taking a class in hypnosis? You believe in that stuff?
4: Yeah, there's a whole supernatural world out there, man. UFOs, ESP, the occult is real.
7: I don't know. Give me science any day. Things you can measure and prove.
4: One time, the instructor demonstrated hypnosis in class.
7: You're kidding.
4: I wasn't affected, but as he went through his routine, the girl sitting next to me went into a trance. It was weird. The teacher programmed her to forget the number 7. Then he woke her up and asked her to count to 10.
7: And she skipped the number 7?
4: Yep. Couldn't add 3 plus 4 either.
7: Maybe she was faking it.
4: No. She was really confused. He had to put her back under and reinstitute the number 7.
7: I don't know. The mind is a murky place. You can't be sure.
4: There are supernatural forces out there, Dan. They're real and powerful. I graduated from college in 1985 and soon learned about economic forces that were real and powerful, too. Finding a job was tough. I had set no goal, so I was adrift, without real purpose. I moved back in with my parents while I searched for work. 5 months went by before I found a job with a future, as a paralegal. But the day before I was to begin work, I got very sick.
8: Did you call your supervisor today?
4: Yeah, Ma. I told him I couldn't start tomorrow because I was sick and it cost me the job.
8: You're kidding.
2: They can't let you delay a couple of days.
3: No, he said they're training a group all at once. They won't even make an exception for me.
2: That's terrible.
3: Yeah, he said they can't use me if I'm not there tomorrow. And I don't want to go in with the fever.
2: What is this world coming to?
3: I'm really bummed out. That was the low point in my life. Many nights I stayed up watching TV, and one night I was in my living room watching television about 2 a.m. when I heard a strange noise outside, a sound like a distant roar. We lived in a seventh-floor apartment, so I went to the window to see what the noise could be. It sounded like a plane, but there were no planes in the middle of the night. No one else was looking out the window, so I went back to the TV. 15 minutes later, it happened again, a loud, rumbling roar. Again, I looked up and saw nothing. Then, I shivered with fear as I remembered.
0: In a moment, Doug will tell us about that fear and what he remembered.
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3: I thought about the second coming of Christ as I heard on TV, and I stood there transfixed, my eyes on the sky, expecting Jesus to appear at any moment. The fear of death came over me that night, and I did not sleep well because I knew God was not pleased with the life I was living. I promised God I'd give up the things that were wrong, but how did I get forgiveness for them? I had to find out about being forgiven. The next day, I remembered a prominent group of Messianic Jews and called them. One of their missionaries met me for lunch.
10: How can I help you, Doug?
3: Well, I had a real scare the other night, and I'm afraid of dying and going to hell. I know I deserve it.
10: We all deserve it, according to God. He says we're all sinners, and the penalty for sin is death. The prophet Ezekiel warned, "The soul that sinneth, it shall die."
3: I saw a girl on campus one day wearing a button that said, "Sin now, pray later." Well, that about summarizes my life, Bob. I've ignored God.
10: That's how many people live their lives, without any thought of God until it's too late.
3: Well, that's why I called you. I need to know how to get forgiven for the things I've done. I've never understood how fasting and not doing any work on Yom Kippur are enough to warrant God's forgiveness. How can that be?
10: It isn't enough, Doug. You know the Torah. The people of Israel always had to make a blood sacrifice to cover their sins. God said in Leviticus chapter 17, verse 11, "For the life of the flesh is in the blood, and I have given it to you upon the altar to make an atonement for your souls. For it is the blood that maketh an atonement for the soul."
3: So how do we receive God's forgiveness? There is no blood sacrifice in the temple.
10: Through the blood of Yeshua HaMashiach, Jesus, the Messiah.
3: Then you believe that Jesus is the Messiah?
10: Absolutely. He fulfilled all the prophecies related to his coming. Look, let me show you some verses from Isaiah. All of chapter 53 describes the Messiah. But listen to verse 6. "All we like sheep have gone astray. We have turned every one to his own way. And the Lord hath laid on him the iniquity of us all."
3: This refers to Jesus.
10: Yes, he's the sin offering. Verse 8 goes on. "He was taken from prison and from judgment. And who shall declare his generation? For he was cut off out of the land of the living. For the transgression of my people was he stricken."
3: You know, I remember when I was little seeing an evangelist on television talking about Jesus and forgiveness.
10: Yeshua was God's own sacrifice for our sins. The lamb without blemish, given once for all. In Genesis chapter 22, God told Abraham to sacrifice his only son. And Abraham was leading Isaac to the place of sacrifice. Isaac said, "Where's the lamb for a burnt sacrifice?" And Abraham answered, "God will provide himself a lamb for a burnt offering." That's what he did when he sent Yeshua to die in our place. His death paid the penalty.
3: Well, what do I have to do to be forgiven?
10: Believe on the Messiah, the Lord Jesus Christ.
3: That's all?
10: Everyone wants to do something, but Jesus did it all on the cross. That's the symbolism in Yom Kippur, the Day of Atonement. We aren't allowed to do any work, nothing, because Jesus alone provides atonement. It's a gift, Doug.
3: How can you believe in Jesus and still be a Jew?
10: If anything, I feel more Jewish now that I believe in Yeshua as my Savior. Hmm. He's the God of all creation, Jew and Gentile. Most of our holidays point to these facts, especially Passover. They have new meaning to me. But you have to step out in faith to know that. In Him, I am a completed Jew.
3: He gave me some literature to read containing the Sinner's Prayer, which I prayed on the train ride home. Later, I called a prominent Christian ministry and prayed again with a phone counselor to receive Jesus as my Savior. I then knew I was forgiven. I was glad to be free from the crave for pornography. Not long after that, I decided to see how my mother felt about this new direction in my life.
2: You did what?
3: I asked Jesus into my heart to be my Lord and Savior. He's my Messiah.
2: Douglas, have you gone crazy? Jews don't believe in Jesus.
3: Ma, the New Testament records thousands of Jewish believers.
2: There are
3: 27 books in the New Testament, and 8 of the 9 authors were Jewish. It's Jews primarily who recorded these truths for all mankind.
2: Doug.
3: In fact, it was a Jewish man who explained it all to me.
2: Doug, why would you do something like this?
3: Because I knew I was a sinner, and if I died, I'd go to hell.
2: Did someone drug you to make you change like this overnight?
3: No, Ma. All I know is God has forgiven me because Jesus paid the penalty for my sin. I know that Jesus is the Messiah, and I'm not going to live the life I was living anymore.
2: I want you to go talk to the rabbi.
3: It won't do any good, Ma. I've made the decision. I talked with the rabbi and 2 men who were trained as anti-missionaries. They almost convinced me that I had been misled until I went to a service and listened to a visiting missionary.
11: Listen to Malachi chapter 1, verse 11. For from the rising of the sun even unto the going down of the same, my name shall be great among the Gentiles. And in every place incense shall be offered unto my name, and a pure offering. For my name shall be great among the heathen, saith the Lord of hosts. The name of the God of Israel is great among the nations today because of the Messiah of Israel. The prophet Isaiah spoke these words in chapter 49, verse 6. And he said, it is a light thing that thou shouldest be my servant to raise up the tribes of Jacob and to restore the preserved of Israel. I will also give thee for a light to the Gentiles, that thou mayest be my salvation unto the end of the earth. He came to the people of Israel and was rejected. Psalm 118, verse 22 prophesied, the stone which the builders refused has become the headstone of the corner. John chapter 1, verse 10 through 12 says, he was in the world, and the world was made by him, and the world knew him not. He came unto his own, and his own received him not, but as many as received him, to them gave he power to become the sons of God, even to them that believe on his name.
3: When all heads were bowed and he gave an invitation to follow Jesus, I looked up into his eyes and agreed with him in prayer to say yes to Jesus. Afterwards, I made friends with believers who would help me in the struggle that lay ahead.
12: You made the right decision, Doug.
3: I'm sure of it now. It's amazing how you answered all the doubts I had, and all from the Hebrew Bible, too.
12: Jesus said he came to fulfill the scripture, and he did.
3: To think I almost turned away because of what those anti-missionaries said.
12: God knows the doubts and concerns of your heart. Even the disciples who walked with him had doubts from time to time.
13: All you have to do is ask him for wisdom. Tell him your doubts and fears, and you'll be amazed at how he helps you.
3: It's hard to live with people who condemn what you believe, though.
13: I know what you're going through. We've all been there. Friends forsake you. Family members disown you.
3: My family insisted I talk with the rabbi, a family counselor, and 2 anti-missionaries, and they almost persuaded me that I'd made a mistake.
12: In a way, that's good, Doug. Your faith has been tested now, and you came through. Jesus said in John chapter 10, verse 28, and I give unto them eternal life, and they shall never perish. Neither shall any man pluck them out of my hand.
3: Boy, I wish I knew the Bible like that. Those guys quoted verses I wasn't sure about.
12: Doug, you must study the Bible so you will know the truth. The Holy Spirit will give you discernment.
13: Join a Bible study and begin to fellowship with other believers. This will help keep you in the faith.
3: I feel so good about my decision. I know I've done the right thing, no matter what my family says.
13: Do you have a place to go if your family decides to put you out?
3: No, I don't even have a job yet.
13: Well, you're welcome to sleep on my living room floor, Doug.
3: Well, thanks. I may need to take you up on that.
12: Just remember, the Lord has promised never to leave you or forsake you.
3: I went home that night rejoicing, and my life began to change as I read all I could about the Lord and His Word. Each day I grew closer to Him, but further from my parents.
8: Are you reading that Gentile Bible again?
3: Ma, it's the Word of God.
8: Surely you don't still believe all that stuff about Jesus, do you?
3: Yes, I do.
8: Didn't you listen to the rabbi?
3: I listened, but I don't agree. There's no doubt in my mind now that Yeshua is the Messiah.
8: You think you know more than the rabbi?
3: I think they're ignoring the evidence in the scripture. The prophets foretold of the Messiah's coming as a suffering servant and to be rejected by his own people. I'm not going to reject him.
8: You're no longer a Jew.
3: I am, Ma. I'm a completed Jew. Don't you see? Jews have always been looking for the Messiah, but he's already come. He's living in me.
8: People will think you've lost your mind.
3: Ma, Jews are coming to Christ in unprecedented numbers because they know he's the Messiah.
8: Doug, if you're not willing to live like a Jew, then you can just move out.
3: I moved in with a friend who offered to let me sleep on his floor, which was good because I grew even more in knowledge and faith. A year later, I became a staff missionary with a prominent Messianic Jewish organization, and today I serve in this ministry. In 1988, I was married, and we now have two sons and a daughter. It's been more than 11 years since I chose to follow Christ, and I wish I could say that my family has made the same decision, but they haven't.
14: Your parents will be here tonight.
3: Well, I hope we don't get into an argument about our faith.
14: I'm just glad we have a relationship. Some Jewish parents disown their children who believe in Jesus.
3: I know, but I don't think it's good for the children to hear us argue. Somehow, we have to put an end to it.
14: You don't mean to stop seeing them.
3: No, but I'll have to gently insist there'll be no more arguments about our faith.
14: I agree with you. I wonder why they resist the gospel so strongly.
3: Tradition. A lot of Jewish people stumble on the concept of God the Son, and yet Isaiah chapter 48 clearly names all three, Father, Son, and Holy Spirit, in verse 16.
14: It does?
3: Yes. God has been speaking throughout the chapter, and in verse 16 he says, "Come ye near unto me, hear ye this. I have not spoken in secret from the beginning. From the time that it was, there am I. And now the Lord God and His Spirit hath sent me."
14: You've changed so much, Doug. Your knowledge of the scriptures and the speaking engagements have deepened your faith and commitment to the Lord.
3: That's true. I remember when I was first saved and my stepfather and I were talking, I asked him what he would do if he died and had to stand before God. And he said, I'd shake his hand. I didn't know what to say then, but I do now.
14: What would you say?
3: Well, in Isaiah chapter 6, God is seen in His holiness. The whole earth is full of His glory. How can any man dare to think he's good enough to shake God's hand?
14: Isaiah said, "Woe is me, for I am undone, because I am a man of unclean lips."
3: And I dwell in the midst of a people of unclean lips, for mine eyes have seen the King, the Lord of hosts.
14: I'm so glad that Jesus washed away our sins.
3: Well, that's why I'm a missionary, honey. I wish everyone had the joy and peace that we have in Christ. I'll just keep praying for my family.
0: Friend, the same joy and peace that Doug Carmel found can be yours. God is no respecter of persons, nor is He willing that any should perish. He made salvation available to all. Romans chapter 10, verses 9 and 10 plainly declare that if thou shalt confess with thy mouth the Lord Jesus, and shalt believe in thine heart that God hath raised Him from the dead, thou shalt be saved. For with the heart man believeth unto righteousness, and with the mouth confession is made unto salvation. Don't miss out on eternal life and the joy of knowing the Lord today. Invite him into your heart and life right now.
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0: This is the Phyllis Schlafly Report, a daily look at the significant issues of our time from an experienced conservative perspective. 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
1: On June 7th, 1776, a tall Virginian rose from his chair in the State House in Philadelphia, now called Independence Hall, and changed the course of human history. Richard Henry Lee addressed his fellow delegates to the Second Continental Congress with a resolution that was brief, clear, and revolutionary. That these United Colonies are and of right ought to be free and independent states, absolved from all allegiance to the British Crown. Well, John Adams seconded the motion immediately. The debate was opened. A committee was assembled. Adams, Jefferson, Franklin, Livingston, and Sherman. And Thomas Jefferson was given the task of writing what would become the Declaration of Independence. By July 4th, it was done. The Second Continental Congress voted, and the United States of America was born 250 years ago. But Richard Henry Lee's contribution to this nation didn't end there. And this is the part of the story that doesn't get told enough. When the Constitution came up for ratification in 1787, Lee was among those who argued it was incomplete, not because he opposed self-governance, but because he understood something profound.
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5: Welcome to our Friday's broadcast of the Gospel Truth. All last week, as well as this week, I have been playing videos of people who've been miraculously healed through the power of God, but somehow or another, they contacted our ministry and we were involved in the Lord supplying this healing for them. And today I've got a great testimony about Andrew Mullins, who was a 17-month-old baby who was diagnosed with cancer, stage 4 neuroblastoma cancer. And they lived in, I think it's Scotland or Ireland, but anyway, over in the UK. And this is a powerful testimony. It's kind of a long one, so I'm not going to give a lot of introduction. I'll let the video itself do the introducing, but I'll be back at the end of the program today to share with you about how you can receive not only this video, but a whole package deal where you can receive healing directly from the Lord.

like me. Written in 1773 by John Newton and William Cowper, this legendary hymn was destined to have an impact on millions around the world. None more dramatically than Mike and Astor Mullins, who just happened to live in the same village where the song was conceived.

0: One of my favorite songs has always been the hymn Amazing Grace. In fact, from the moment of my own conversion, I used to sign everything Amazed by Grace. In 2009, Andrew was born on the 26th of September.
1: It was a good pregnancy, it was a good birth, everything was fine. And it was another boy I had now. At this point, I had four boys and one girl. My little Andrew was my victory baby. I thought, victory over my fear, victory over my own self.
0: In 2010, by Christmas time, Andrew was he was behaving sort of funny. He wasn't eating so well. He was losing a bit of weight, and he was hitting his head a lot. And like, he was our fifth child, so we've seen teething. We've seen problems like that before. But this was ongoing then with him and seemed to be getting worse.
1: And so I went to the doctor. He had two ear infections. Oh, I thought, that explains it. Two ear infections. No wonder he's in pain. So he got antibiotics for that. We went to Holland the next day for Christmas holiday. After two nights there, that morning I woke up, I said, that's it, it is outrageous, this is abnormal. So we went to the doctor through the snow.
0: And we had doctors look at him over there and kept him in for almost a full day in hospital. They couldn't find anything wrong with him. And then we came home and...
1: Now, I was also pregnant at that time. Because I was a little bit of an age gap, we said, poor little Andrew, you know, I want him to have a little sibling, so we planned the sixth one quite close to it, and also with my age. And then in January, he was on the bed, and I saw a little lump on his back, and I remember that cold feeling as if a cold hand gripped my heart.
0: We didn't know what that was, so we went to our doctor, and he said, well, bring him, you know, to get scanned. And consultants, they looked at him and that, and they arranged a scan, but not until March, and they didn't think it was really anything to be overly concerned about.
1: So I think I was relieved that they didn't think it was more serious than that. So I went home, and it escalated. He got in so much pain. He was screaming and crying, and it was just horrible. It got very aggressive.
0: We went back to our doctor, and the doctor looked, and he asked that anything come of the scan results, and we said, they haven't scanned him yet. He's going to get scanned in March. He said, today. This child needs to be scanned today. I need to find out what this is. This is serious.
1: So I packed my bags because I thought they're going to observe him overnight. So of course I phoned my parents. That is Monday, I phoned them saying, we're going into hospital to be checked. On Tuesday I'm phoning, listen, we're going to stay for another night.
0: And they said, don't do anything else with this child. Get him over here straight away.
1: Wednesday I'm phoning, I'm saying, they're sending me to the children's hospital in Dublin. I said to my mom, I said, get your immigration papers ready. I need you.
0: And on the 25th of February 2011, our 17-month-old little baby boy was diagnosed with stage 4 neuroblastoma cancer. When she said stage 4, we asked naively, how many stages are there? And she said, this is the final stage.
1: And when they told us, you know, he had cancer and that he had 30% chance, that felt like a death sentence.
0: He had cancer also in every bone in his body, except his hands and his feet. Andrew also had a tumor measuring 7 by 8 by 21 centimeters in his little 17-month-old body.
1: I honestly, at that point, I thought I'd lost him, you know, and that I had only a few more months with him.
0: I remember the day so well when we carried him down to oncology.
1: I didn't even know that the word oncology meant a cancer ward. You know, it just, we're going and thinking, how did I end up here?
0: You just look around and you see children who are suffering the effects of this evil disease, seeing parents who are angry and blaming God and despairing. And you wonder, okay, God, have you allowed this? Did you put us here for a reason? What can I do? What's going on? So straight away when we're in there, of course, the consultant talks to us. She's explaining this protocol that he's going to go on a trial. We have to sign for this, that. And I remember just before we finished, I said to the consultant, would you mind if we pray? And she said, sure, that's okay. And I said, I would like to pray for you because you're going to be looking after my kids, so I want to pray for you. And we all bowed our heads and we prayed. And coming with my heart as an evangelist to share the gospel, which I thought was just about the forgiveness of sins with people, I thought, how can I share with people here? Because they have one desire, and that's to be healed. And I remember there was a dad I was talking to in a small kitchenette in the hospital. And we were just some small talk, a cup of tea. And as I was talking to him, he said, so what do you do for a living? And I said, I work with a Christian charity. And he said, do you mind me asking, how can you believe in a loving God who would allow this to happen to small children. At that time, what I said to him was, you know, I believe that God's in control of everything. He has a purpose and a plan in this, and I don't know what it is, but I trust him. Because, you know, that was the answer I thought you have to give. Deep down in my heart, I'm very confused. I came away and I thought, God, what do I say? What do I say? This isn't the place to talk about heaven and hell, or to talk about the law, or are you a good person? Do you know that Christ has paid for your sin? It was a place where people needed to know that there's a healer and that they could be healed.
1: You've heard so many doctrinal things and everybody encourages you.
0: Of course, you've many people then coming and calling you, writing to you, and we had people saying to us, well, God needs another little angel in heaven.
1: Well, the Lord is in control. The Lord knows what he is doing. The Lord has a plan.
0: We had someone actually say that because of all our years in ministry, that God actually counted us worthy now to have a child with cancer. And so many people around us were giving up hope and were almost counting him for dead and telling us, many people actually told us, just let him go. You need to let him go. I said, I'm not ready to let my son go. I'm not ready to let my little boy go. And so as a father and as Astor, as a wife, as parents, we want to do everything we could for him to live. We also then thought, okay, well, here we go on this journey. The right thing to do, what we need to do, is to mobilize as many people to pray for Andrew.
1: So Mike started a Facebook page. I'm not really into computers and all of that, but he loves that.
0: We even called it Pray for the number 4, Andrew, Pray for Andrew. And very quickly we gathered thousands of followers. People were liking this page and following. And we were giving updates and pictures and asking and begging people, please pray for Andrew, pray for this, pray for that. Because I thought, well, that's what we have to do. We have to beg and plead with God.
1: About 2 or 3 months later, I started to freak out.
0: And we thought, what is going on? With Andrew's Facebook page, we had, 4,000 people or whatever following him. But we honestly thought at one stage, would God listen if we got 10,000? I mean, does God have a quota that he's looking for?
1: I said, can I miss a miracle? No, they said, you can never miss a miracle. No, it's all set in stone, you know, like God knows already what's happening. You don't die one day earlier than God has ordained. He already knows the outcome, it's already totally set in stone. All those things, at the end of the day, you start to think, why actually are we praying? What is the point of all of this? This is after 5 months of treatment.
0: There are tens of thousands of people praying all over the world. Yes, in spite of all the people praying, the progress seemed to be very slow. I remember at one stage, I went to a prayer meeting myself. I came in and I said, oh, Mike's here. Mike, how would you like us to pray for Andrew? And I said, pray for him as if he's your own son. And with that, we started praying. And people were crying and begging and shouting and pleading with God. But I came away from that meeting and I thought to myself, is that it? I mean, do I have to wake God up? Do I have to beg him to have mercy on my child? Do I, as a human being, have more compassion than God does? And that really got me thinking. And so then myself and my wife began to pray differently. Our prayer, I think, really changed to God, please teach us how to pray.
1: And when our sixth child was born, it was a girl, and I went in labor in the cancer ward. There was no question about it. Of course she was going to be Grace. And also we were in the middle of the cancer and everything at that time, and it was just a perfect name. So I'm in the bed with the baby and the post is coming in every day. Parcels for Andrew, parcels for Grace, you know, baby clothes, you know, little pajamas, prayer blankets. And in the midst of all of that, there was a letter with CDs. And there were 4 CDs in it.
0: And they'd handwritten on the CD cover, God Wants You Well.
1: Now that title, funny enough, really didn't do it for me at all. At the time, I was so raw. I thought, yeah, right, what do I have to do for that, you know?
0: We just put it on the shelf and we thought, okay, I don't know what that's about.
1: And I just hit rock bottom. But I thought, how do you give up Jesus? How do you do that? He's real to me.
0: I honestly couldn't read my Bible. Literally, I just hadn't got the time. I was too exhausted. I couldn't pray. I was just really just in survival mode. I went to a friend of mine He's a pastor friend, and I said, I'm really in survival mode here. I really need help. And he said, you know, it's okay to be in survival mode. And I said, I don't want to be in survival mode. I want to be in more than a conqueror mode. I want to know what the Bible has to say about healing, what God has to say about healing. Because if it's for today, then I'm missing it, and I want to know how it works and what I need to do, because his life depends on it. But nothing was happening. We got this CD, and one time as we were going to Dublin, I mean, we were just so low, and we listened to it in the car. And the message, God Wants You Well, was from a guy called Andrew Womack. And as we listened to this message, driving to Crumlin Hospital in Dublin for the next round of chemotherapy, something resonated in a message he was speaking.
1: And you think, wow, water to my parched, dried out soul.
0: It resonated with our hearts. And though we had never heard this before, it was as if we had.
1: We listened to all four of them. Then I listened to all of them again. And I thought, I actually always knew this.
0: And in fact, my wife kept a diary, a journal, and she wrote in her diary or journal that night, could it be true? And that just got us onto this whole journey of exploring and understanding God's will, and it is to heal, always to heal.
1: Once I started listening to that and became convinced that God wants you well, because that was my question the whole time, what was God's will? That he was going to live, or was God's will for him to die? I seriously believed that it could possibly be God's will for him to die, and I couldn't understand it. How could God ordain a child that is a victory child then to die at age 2? I just couldn't get my head around it. But it was until I listened to the teaching, I thought, no, God always wants you well. This is just simply an attack of Satan.
0: We were listening on the website, on the MP3 player, and it was just feeding us as we were in the hospital with Andrew. So with him asleep with his head on my hand, I would be listening to the messages of Andrew Womack, and it was building me up. It was encouraging me.
1: I'd written down Bible verses about bones, because his bones were so badly affected.
0: It's nothing to do with our feelings. It's not even what Andrew Womack says. It's what the Word of God says. And he was clearly pointing us to the Word of God. And we found promises in the Word of God in Proverbs, where it says, good news makes your bones healthy. It's good for your bones.
1: But once I got it, that God always wants to heal, and that by his stripes we were healed, that it was already paid for, that it was part of salvation, and I believed that, I looked at that Bible verse again. If this is the Word of God, then this is truth. This is the truth. And this is my answer. And there's no other good news than the gospel. The gospel is the good news. And part of the gospel is that by his stripes you are healed.
0: We said, well, there's a problem with Andrew's bones. And the good news is not just positive thinking. It is the gospel. It is the good news of Jesus Christ, we believe. And so we never did this before. But we just got Andrew. We put our hands in him, because the Bible says in Mark 16 that these signs will follow those who believe. You will lay hands on the sick and they will recover.
1: So we put our hands on his thigh bones and his pelvis, and we said, bones, we've got good news for you. By his stripes, you were healed. And in faith, with a total conviction in my heart, we spoke that Bible verse, standing on the Word of God.
0: And I was so excited. We didn't see anything happen with Andrew. He was just playing.
1: He got, of course, tested, and we got a phone call from the consultant, very excited.
0: She said, I don't know how to tell you this, but everything regarding Andrew is up in the air. We said, is it up in the air good or up in the air bad? She said, it's up in the air good. Every one of Andrew's bones are completely clean of cancer. I said, well, that's wonderful. I said, you know, why is everything up in the air? She said, we totally didn't expect this. This is totally unexpected.
1: I was not even surprised. I thought, yeah, I was expecting that. I knew his bones were going to be clean.
0: We had learned how to pray with authority, and it worked.
1: Everything was speeded up. You know, a couple of weeks later, we heard that his bones were clear. 2 weeks later, we're going into transplant. He was going to get a stem cell infusion. So my sister from Australia came over for that. We were a team of 3 people. And we downloaded all the material from the website, you know, the free audio material, and day and night, you know, we were listening.
0: And again, we had many people saying to us, well, if you really believe God wants to heal him and take him off, I said, I'm not ready to do that, and God is gracious.
1: He still had a little bit of tumor left in his spine of active cancer, because they couldn't take it out because of the place where it was at. So we're going into transplant, and I said to the Lord, Lord, I'm finished fighting with the scripture on the bones. I need something else. I need another weapon. In Judges 3, and it said here, "Now Ehud made himself a dagger. It was double-edged and a cubit in length, and he fastened it under his clothes on his right thigh." He goes to Ehud. It says Ehud was a very fat man. And I thought, this is a picture. An ugly cancer sitting there on top of my little son, you know? And Ehud said, "I've got a message from God for you." And he thrust that dagger into the king's belly. And I thought, that's it. We laid hands then on Andrew, on his belly, because the cancer was in his spine. And we said, "Cancer, neuroblastoma, I've got a message from God for you. By his stripes, Andrew was healed." And I left that word of God sitting there, because Ehud did not pull his dagger out. He left it sitting in there. At the end of treatment, they will do reassessments and they will check him out, and they will find out that that Lord is laying dead on the floor. A neuroblastoma is a very dangerous cancer that hides in the body, that can very easily come back. And I thought, I'm not impressive, it's not me, but I'm coming against cancer with the word of God. And that is going to kill that cancer, because nothing can stand, you know, for that. It's a double-edged sword, sharper than anything.
0: It's a very tough course of treatment.
1: When we went into the transplant, and knowing what the word of God can do, we looked where Jesus says to his disciples, "And these signs shall follow those who believe. They will take up serpents and they will drink anything deadly, and it will by no means hurt them. They will lay hands on the sick and they will recover." I said, "Lord, I'm seeing this in your word and I'm taking that." And I asked God to put angels charge over his body, over his kidneys, over his liver, over his testicles, over any part that could be damaged by this poison. And when he was tested,
0: that Andrew's kidneys, liver, heart, eyesight, hearing is all perfect.
1: And concerning his fertility, I think that will be fine. That will be fine. And I look forward, you know, to the children that he will have. And when he has children, of such a cry for victory, you know. But I know it will be done, because I'm standing on the word of God. If you put your faith on this, you're not hoping for something. You're not hoping, oh yeah, it will be all right. No, you're standing on something so solid, that's unshakable and unmovable, and you're standing on the word of God, and you put your faith on that, and that is when the victory is, where the stability is, where the foundation is.
0: I think one of the cool things in this is just where we were in our faith. It's as if we had tried everything. But then it was like this voice from heaven saying, "Take your net and put it over on the other side." Because there are many people saying to us, you can't do that. You don't fish there, you don't do that. And it was a big step in faith for us to do. When we saw his bones healed, we got very, very excited about this. And, you know, it's not a popular thing. I had people saying to me, "Listen, don't talk about healing. You cannot say that God always wants to heal. And if you just keep your mouth shut, don't talk about healing, everything will be fine." But I said, "I gotta let you into a wee secret. When I get excited about something, I can't keep quiet. I can't shut up." And what we realized in our own hearts was, especially when we listened to the teaching of Andrew Womack, was that we actually had faith and unbelief at the same time. And when we came to that realization, that was a whole revelation to us. Then we began to rebuke that unbelief and work to get rid of it and build our faith and confidence and trust in God. And that was a huge thing for us. And all of a sudden we were getting such a great catch. Not only did we see Andrew here, but we saw others too. And so it was just so exciting to see the Word of God work. So to get through all of that, and then of course we had the reassessment.
1: That was the 18th of October 2012. We were in the car park in the supermarket. We got a phone call from our consultant.
0: Andrew's cancer free. And it was sort of a numbing feeling, because I put it on speakerphone, we both listened, we said, "Oh, this is wonderful, thank you so much." And then we hung up and we kind of just pulled in and we looked at each other. And we weren't jumping up and down and all ecstatic. And I think the reason for that is because we already knew. A year ago we knew he was healed.
1: Mike posted it on Facebook and you know, the 5,000 people that have been following. But we got that day the little thing of like, you know, the numbers went up, up, up, up, up. Every time you refreshed, it went up, up, up, went up to around 24,000. I thought the whole world, all over the globe, there are people and there's churches sharing and shouting and rejoicing.
0: This whole thing is about God's amazing grace. When I had that revelation of grace, then I couldn't shut up about it. And it was the same feeling as I had when I was born again. And that's radically changed our lives. It's brought a freshness and newness and a great excitement and a great confidence in the love of God and the goodness of God. And open doors to share with people. I have no problem going to people and sharing Jesus. Right now, I'm in a place where if I see someone who's sick, whereas before I would have run away and avoided, right now I just go to them and say, I have great news for you. I want to tell you something you may not have heard before. God is good, He loves you and He wants you to be healed. And it really is because of all that we've learned on this journey with Andrew and also through the teaching of Andrew Womack. At the same time, I wouldn't say that God put us in that situation with Andrew to learn that lesson, but it was through what we went through with Andrew that we realized that God was there with us through it. And when we called out to Him, He was right there for us to help us. But certainly He didn't make Him sick or even allow, permit, or want it in His life.
1: He is full of life. He's such a zest for life, you know, loves life. And it's fantastic to see him. Very active, very playful. Yeah, very happy.
0: Again, we're so thankful for the doctors and the nurses and the wonderful job that they do. But our faith is not in them or the medication. Our faith was firmly rooted in God and His love and His finished work and in His word. And we're so thankful. And that's why we want to share this with others. We want to tell others. God is good. He's gooder than you think.
2: I tell you, that is an awesome testimony about how the parents stood. And sad to say, they were criticized for believing for God healing their son. If their son would have died, the religious people would have been fine with that. But they got upset when he got healed. I tell you, this is terrible, and you need to understand the truth. So the video that you saw today, it's a

0: 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We appreciate your generosity and hope to hear from you today.
1: You say, in the name of Jesus, I'm not going by what I see. I go by what the Word of God says. 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There's also a spiritual realm.
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6: Hi, I'm Julianne Hartman from Los Angeles, California, and I was told that I would never recover from fibromyalgia. 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And Andrew showed me for the first time that by the stripes of Jesus, I was already healed. 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
5: Why wouldn't you want to partner with Andrew Womack Ministries? 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
8: A lethal assassin joins a growing cell phone company.
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8: Alim worked for Iraqi dictator Saddam Hussein, taking out Saddam's enemies. After Saddam's execution, Alim the assassin started building cell phone towers. Just into his new career, Alim was kidnapped by terrorists. His company refused to pay the ransom. Alim was a dead man. Then Jesus appeared to him. Alim, you belong to me, and I will deliver you. The next day, his captors got into a firefight with each other. Jesus appeared again. Alim, leave now. Alim said, I'll be killed in the crossfire. And Jesus said, Alim, leave now. And Alim did. When he got home, his bride was waiting at the front gate. Why are you late? Alim was confused. You know I was being held for ransom. I should be dead. His bride was undeterred. Jesus appeared to me. He said you belonged to him and that he was bringing you home. I expected you sooner. Alim and his family now followed Jesus. Join Jesus' relentless pursuit of Muslims. FrontiersUSA.org.
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0: by international evangelist, teacher, and author Perry Stone. Enjoy unique insight into prophetic and practical truth. It's time to feast on fresh manna, so get ready to be blessed and encouraged. And now, here is your host and teacher, Perry Stone.
1: You know, for the past 21 years, in coming to the land of Israel, I've always said that probably one of my favorite places is right where I'm standing. Number one, it's not just ruins, it's history. Don't forget that. Number two, this looks like a movie set, and it's not. It's a fortress that was built on one of the highest mountains near the border of Syria and Lebanon. And it's called Nimrod's Fortress. Now, Nimrod had nothing to do with building this, but there is a Jewish tradition that Nimrod, the builder of, you can read about the Babylon, and the Tower of Babel, that he was buried in a mountain somewhere in this area, which is very possible. I'm going to deliver to you today a message that has been in my spirit and my heart for quite some time. It's a subject that over the years, occasionally I would bring up when I would be conducting a revival or a regional conference. And the main verse will come out of 2 Corinthians chapter 12, where the Apostle Paul says that there was... let me read the verse to you, and you can put this up on the screen. "Lest I should be exalted above measure by the abundance of the revelation, there was given to me a thorn in the flesh, a messenger of Satan to buffet me, lest I should be exalted above measure." So I'm going to ask a question of every one of you watching me throughout the world. What is your thorn in the flesh? The word thorn in the flesh is a phrase which has been used that is taken out of this verse that Paul mentioned in 2 Corinthians 12. I decided to look on the internet to see what do people think the word or phrase thorn in the flesh means. And there's three answers. Number one, a meaning of having personal trouble. The second meaning, a secret weakness. The third meaning, assaulted by another person on a consistent basis. Now, you want to know what Paul's thorn in the flesh was? Are you ready? All three. All three. And I'm going to try to describe that to you a little bit later on and then apply this to your situation that you're in right now. When God brought the children of Israel out of Egyptian bondage and back to the promised land, they had been out of the land for hundreds of years. They had been living in Egypt where they had populated from 70 men, 70 souls, the Bible says, to Exodus chapter 12, 600,000 men of war. Now, as they're coming out with the wives and with the children. Now, God says something to them that is very significant. They actually don't pay attention to this. They messed up in this area that I'm about to show you in this verse. Numbers chapter 35 and 55 says, he's talking to Israel now. This is God talking to Israel. "But if you will not drive out the inhabitants of the land from before you, then it shall come to pass that those which you let remain of them," this is of those tribes, it shall come to pass that those which remain, let them remain of them shall be pricks in your eyes and thorns in your sides and vex you," and that word vex can mean oppress, "vex or oppress you in the land where you dwell." Now here's what was about to happen. Joshua was bringing the younger generation, and these would be all men under 40 years of age. You had to be 20 years of age to be a soldier. So let's take from the age of 20, and we're talking about those who were going to fight the battle, to the age of 40. There were tens of thousands from each tribe. Joshua was going to bring them into the promised land, but it wasn't an easy task, and here's the reason why. The first city they conquered was Jericho. The second city they conquered that they had difficulty with, not because it was a larger city, but because Israel had sinned, was the city of Ai. Now, we call it Ai in English, but the actual pronunciation is the city of Ai. Afterwards, if you go into the counting of the cities that God told them to conquer, there were 31 Canaanite cities. Some of them were quite large and were ruled by kings and tribal leaders. Some were rather small. So the idea was that they were going to go into the promised land and they were going to have to fight to take these 31 cities. Now, there had been some battles in the 40 years, For example, Moses took on Og, the king of Bashan, whose bed, if you measure it by taking the cubit, the 18 inches, and translating it to, a cubit being 18 inches, I meant to say, and you translate that into the size of this man's bed, it was 18 feet long and 4 feet wide. That's how big the bed was of Og, the king of Bashan, and Moses took him out. Sihon, who was on the other side of the Jordan River, Moses and the warriors took out. So there had been some battles in the Holy Land, but not to the level Joshua was about to take. Now, God gives them this warning. Now, this is important, and I don't want you to miss this. God says, there are 7ites in the land. There are 7 main tribes that exist. If you don't deal with them, you will have to deal with their idol gods. And here's what happens to people. This happens to people all the time. People who love the Lord, who attend the house of God, and they talk about Jesus and brag on Jesus, begins to mix in with darkness. They begin to mix in with people that don't have a covenant relationship with God. And eventually, the light that they have begins to dim. The candle is hid under the bushel and the oxygen is not there, so the light goes out. It happens to people all the time. Sometimes sports athletes, this happens to them. Sometimes people that come out of Hollywood that have a relationship with the Lord, it happens to them. They really do good for a while. The Bible says that people endure for a season, but persecution comes for the word's sake, or the enemy uses people to steal the word that's in their heart. And eventually they're not on fire for God the way they originally were. And what happens is that the thinking of the unbeliever, the thinking of the sinner begins to affect the thinking of the believer. And this is why Jesus said, and even the Apostle Paul actually bears this out, what fellowship has light with darkness? What communion have the children of the devil with the children of God? And yet people are consistently, and I know we've got to work around unsaved people and we have to love people unconditionally. That's not what we're talking about. He's not talking about having to work your jobs. He's not talking about having to sit down and go with the business people and they're all getting drunk and you have a conscience that you don't do that and can't do that. But we're talking about the situation of purposely and willfully fellowshipping with workers of darkness. Now, we teach our young people that you should not date until you get to be a certain age because boys aren't mature. Amen. I'm just being honest with you. Boys don't mature now until they're 26 years of age. Did you know that? Because at age 21, they're still in mama's basement playing video games, living in a fantasy world. Excuse me, but I'm telling you the truth. So we tell them, do not give your heart away to someone that is just an experience or an experiment for you because you're going to get hurt. And so what happens is you have some of the young girls, and this is any church or any place, who decide that they want to go out there and just see what the world is like. So they'll go out there to a club, they'll go out there and hang in with these boys, they end up having relations with them, and after they get relations with the girl and she's lost her virginity, what do? They then leave her for the next girl. Then the poor child is left there disappointed and hurt when in reality, if she would have listened to the leadership that said, don't fellowship with darkness, she would have never had to have a bad negative experience. And it works that way with adults. It works that way with maybe adults when they're in their 20s and their 30s. And somehow people believe, and Israel believed this, that they could intermingle with the Amorites and the Moabites and the Hittites. And they could intermingle with the people that were offering their children to the idol god Moloch and burning their babies in a fire. They thought that they could intermingle with Ashtaroth and they could have all these orgies going on and it would be okay. But the fact was this, God said to them, if you don't separate yourself when you're in the promised land from these people, then there will be a thorn in your walk, in your hip. Your hip is how you walk. There'll be a scourge or a prick that will be in your eye. Has anybody ever had anything small get in your eye? I'm telling you, the smallest thing gets in your eye and it burns and it hurts. And God says this, you're going to hurt yourself if you don't understand how to deal with a thorn. Now, there are two kinds of thorns, actually several. Number one, there are thorns that you bring into your own life. I've always said sometimes it's not the devil, it's you, that you may have caused the situation yourself. There are other thorns that come, as Paul did, that was a messenger of Satan, that was an attack of Satan or an attack of the enemy. And so when we look at this, and I want to break this down for you because I'm going to say what God said to Israel. God said to Israel on one occasion, okay, I wanted you to drive them out. I wanted you to get rid of them, but you didn't do it. So here's what we're going to do. I'm going to allow these seven tribes to stay in the land and coexist with you. And this is the word that God says. I'm going to do it because here's what's going to happen. I am going to not drive them out because I'm going to use them to teach you war. I'm going to use them to teach you what it is to experience a battle and have to go through it and have to deal with it. So God said to them, I could change the situation. I could drive them out. I could send a plague and wipe them out. But because you have decided that you want to coexist with that thing, that eventually is going to bring a thorn to you, that I'm going to keep it there to prove you. Now, here's the verse because I want you to see this. Joshua 2, 22 through 23, that through thee I may prove Israel, whether they will keep the way of the Lord to walk therein as their fathers or keep it not. Therefore, the Lord left those nations without driving them out hastily. Neither did he give them into the hand of Joshua. So in other words, God says, this situation is going to prove you. Now, the word prove in Hebrew here is to test something or to assay something. Assay is an old English word, and what it means is to take something like solid gold that you find in a mountain and throw it into the hottest fire you can. Did you know gold heats? You're going to love this. It starts melting at 1,948 degrees, 1948. Where's my prophetic people? After the Holocaust, Israel became a nation in 1948, the worst trial they ever went through. The worst trial, they become a nation. Isn't that interesting? Gold starts melting at that temperature. Just thought I'd throw that out there for you. Assay is to try something like gold in a fire to get the impurities out so that it is usable. So this is what God says to them. God simply is saying to them, since you would not deal with that, I will allow that to stay because you're going to have to go into a continual proving, a continual testing, a continual challenge because of you wanted to coexist with the tribes of the land. Now, the sad thing is, if you keep reading about ancient Israel, is what happened to them. They eventually, even King Solomon, who had God appear to him two times, started marrying a lot of women, and the Bible said strange women turned his heart away from God. King Solomon, if you'll read the Bible, actually offered his children to the idol god Molech. And Molech was a idol that was made of bronze. It wasn't real large, but he sat on a pedestal. And he had a belly that was open, and they would put tar and pitch and wood in the belly. And they would create a fire. And as that fire would begin to burn, it would heat the idol up, and they would pass the little babies between the hands of this burning idol. Some scholars even say that they may have actually cast their children into that fire as a final sacrifice. Now imagine this, a man to whom God appeared twice allows strange women to come in who are idol worshipers. And instead of saying, I will not worship your false gods, he is influenced to worship the false gods that led him to offer his own children. These would be David's grandbabies, by the way. Offer his own children to the fire of Molech. See, we don't sometimes realize the pull that situations have on individuals that can actually take them to those places that they really don't want to go. So here's what the Bible tells us about this, and I want to keep staying on this for just a moment. In Joshua chapter 3, 1 through 2, now these are the nations which the Lord left to prove them, even as many as Israel that had not known the way, the wars of Canaan, only that the generation of the children of Israel might now, he left them in the land to teach them war, or at least such as before that knew nothing thereof. Now that's the King James translation. All those words are kind of running together. So let me say it to you this way. He's saying this, you don't know how to fight. You don't know how to make war. So I'm going to do this. I'm going to take the advantage in this situation and leave all these tribes with all their craziness here so that you have to deal with it. And I'm going to teach you how to fight, because these tribes are going to raise up against you in battle, and you're going to have to learn to fight them.
2: Now available, Perry Stone's latest prophetic package. Discover America's future concealed in historical and biblical patterns in Perry's landmark book, The Final Ciphers and the Return of Christ. Perry has explored and tapped into important revelation and understanding, detailing 20 ciphers, including stunning prophetic cycles and patterns based on ancient and end-time prophecies in Scripture. Some of the chapters include Unlocking and Understanding God's Cipher System, The Prophetic Ciphers of Two Cities, The China Link, The Virus Cycles Echoing Ancient Ciphers of the Roman Empire, The Cipher of the Third Trimester, Birth Pains, America's Ciphers Parallel with Ancient History, Ciphers from the Roman Empire, America's Death of Conscience and Conviction, The Pompeii Cipher and the Forbidden J Word, The Cipher of the Breach When America's Hedge Was Cracked, The Future Cipher of the Image of the Beast, Revelation 13, Unlocking the Cipher of the Mark of the Beast, Revelation 13, Interpreting the Cipher of Strange Cosmic Signs, The Money Cipher, The Clue Before Empires Decline. Perry also answers the question, who can escape what is coming on the earth? And he will give a warning cipher from the Holy Spirit for the church. Included with the book is the two audio CD teaching, Preparing and Surviving During Hard Times. 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
1: Now, that's not the end of the program. We're coming right back to it here in just a moment with the conclusion of this great message that the Lord gave us from Israel. Let me just take a moment and say to you that this book, The Final Ciphers, is the most important book that I've ever written in my entire life. And I'm not just saying that. I know the information that's in it. You've not heard me teach most of this material at any time in my 45 years of ministry. I want you to get it. I want you to read it. We are in prophetic times. There's a lot of voices out there, but we want to be a voice that goes into the Word, that shows you prophetic parallels, history, all the different things that come together to show us where we are right now. And I want you to read this book, then I want you to give it to an unsaved family member, or order one for them, because I want to tell you something. There's something about what is in this revelation that will open up the eyes to people that the Lord Jesus Christ is coming again. And I want to tell you something. He is coming very, very soon. The 2021 schedule has not yet been set, but let me just say quickly that in the month of June, on a Friday night and all day Saturday, I will have our first partners conference in a long time. In the month of July, we're having a huge youth gathering called Warrior Fest at Omega Center International. I'll be talking about that next year, of course. And then in the month of October, our main event camp meeting is coming back, the Lord willing. Now, the one thing that we're going to have to do as believers is we're going to have to really pray that the Lord will begin to open up the nation once again to give us the opportunity of having our gatherings without all the social distancing. And of course, they're talking about that they have, you know, shots now for this coronavirus. And I have to tell you something funny. I've never understood how that there's a flu shot prepared for every flu, and the flu is new every year. It's a new strand, but they got the shot prepared. can't figure that one out. I don't know how that works. And I want to tell you something funny that our producers were just talking about before we go back to the teaching on the program. And that is that you will notice, and especially in the next couple of months, we're going to be airing some teaching that we did in the past that is so important that I told the guys, let's bring that out and let's divide that into sections and put it on our Manifest telecast. But here's what you will notice. You will notice in most of our Israel taping, I have black hair. And then we come back, it's got gray around the edges, and we come back and I'm totally white-headed. Now, I remember when a friend of mine did the same thing I have done. Of course, I colored my hair, obviously. But I remember when he would come on and he'd have an old program and he looked one way, and he'd come on with another program and he looked totally white-headed. So in the future, trust me, okay, because of some of the tapings that we have previously done, please don't get confused. I am not Perry Stone's father. I am Perry Stone. And so you're going to see that a little bit in some of our previous programs, but we're going to get to a day when all the programs that we tape, whether it's in the Holy Land or whether it's here, I will look the same, because I am not, just so you will know, because my wife gets the emails from so many hundreds of you, they said, please tell Perry to leave his hair alone. So I'm just wanting you to know, you all have won, and my wife Pam has won as well. Well, anyway, so much for all the fun times we're having here. Pray for the country, of course. Let's stay in prayer for where we're headed, what we're doing, where we're going, because Manifest is going to be there for you with the word of the Lord, Lord willing. So let's go back into the remaining part of our program. Thank you for allowing me to share this time with you. God bless all of you. And here's an interesting point, and I want everybody to hear this. Mm-mm. This is deep. We have a generation that has inherited everything but doesn't know how to stand in faith. Amen. I'm looking to the people in case you can't see me. We have a generation that has inherited and been handed over the biggest churches in the world. Church buildings that are paid for that they don't even have to pay tithe to pay the rent. I'm going to preach this anyhow. The older generation sacrificed to buy that land, to build that building. My mom and dad in Big Stone Gap, Virginia, my mom had to sell pies in a church and have dinners all week long just to make sure that the church payments were paid for. God bless those women in Big Stone Gap. I can still remember. I can still call their names. And I was just a kid, 5, 6, 7 years of age. Had it not been for them sacrificing, then nothing would be there today. And here's what happens. When you hand over the next generation something and it costs them nothing, they won't appreciate it. I could get a better amen than that from up here on the hill. And this is happening in the spirit realm. This is happening in churches. Because if someone does not invest their time and their money in something, they do not appreciate it. So here's my point I'm making. We have a generation that loves gospel music. They will listen to music all day long. We have a generation that even likes good teaching and preaching and illustrated message. All of that is wonderful. But do we have a generation that knows how to fight? Do we have a generation that when the enemy comes like a flood, they let the Holy Spirit raise up a standard? Or do we have a generation that when somebody looks at a kid in school and calls him a holy roller, they're ready to cuss the other person out and quit on Jesus? Do we have a generation out there that when they're pressured to say, oh, you mean you're a Christian? You try to hide your Christianity in a public school, but you're willing to go to church and shout on Sunday to let Jesus know you love him. That does not work, my friend. He said, if you deny me before men, I'll deny you. But if you will admit who you know and you know me before men, I will know you and confess you before my Father, which is in heaven. That's what the Word of God says. Amen. And so I want to say something to you because I want to stay on this theme. It is adversity that teaches us how to battle. And with patience and prayer, that's how we inherit the promise. Now, this is what Paul said, and I want to go back to Paul for a moment. The Apostle Paul said, lest I should be exalted above measure. What did he mean? Paul had 7 great revelations in the New Testament that are recorded in the epistles that no one else had. Peter never received them. None of the other apostles received them, only he. As a Gentile believer who was Jewish, but ministered to Gentiles, let me correct that, he received him. And he says this, it would be easy for me that has gone to the third heaven and seen things that no one else has written about in history to come back and be arrogant and proud. But the Lord allowed a thorn in the flesh, a messenger of Satan. That Greek word messenger there is the word for angel. It's the same Greek word. To buffet me, and that word buffet means to stand up and get knocked down, stand up, get knocked down, stand up, get knocked down. It's a boxing term to clip on the ear and to knock off balance. And he said, lest I should be exalted, there was given to me a messenger of Satan to buffet me. But here's what he said. I asked the Lord for this thing to leave me three times. Now, can I ask you something? How many of you have ever asked the Lord for help with something? Raise your hand if you've ever asked the Lord. How many of you have seen God sometimes just like the heavens are silent and nothing's happening after you pray that prayer? Do you know what God said to Paul after praying three times? I mean, 2 Corinthians 11, he lists 22 terrible things he went through. Horrible stuff. Shipwreck, beat up, beaten with rods, all kinds of danger. And he says, can you please get this angel of the devil to quit hitting me and leave me alone? And the Lord said, my grace is sufficient for you. Now, I love word studies, so I looked up the root of the Greek word sufficient in the King James translation, and the root means to raise a barrier or to ward off something. And what God was really saying is, Paul, don't you understand that I will give you the grace to ward off those things that are happening to you and cause you to be able to stand when it's all said and done? Hallelujah. So the grace being sufficient was not God saying to him, I want you to keep having trouble. God was saying to him, let me show you how blessed you are. You keep having trouble and surviving. They stone you in Lystra and leave you for dead, and you come back the next day preaching the gospel. A snake bites you that's a viper that's supposed to kill you in 5 minutes, and you keep living. Paul, you go through a shipwreck in quicksand, and everybody should have drowned, and the whole boat gets saved, coming in on broken pieces. And in every example, watch this, where the enemy tried to beat him up, puts him in a prison with Paul and Silas after beating him. There's that old thorn. There's that messenger of the devil stirring up people to cause trouble. And Paul got in the prison and sang at midnight. And when they sang at midnight, the prison shook. And not only did God set him free, everybody in the whole jail got saved that night. A jailhouse rock. Amen. So my point of sharing this with you is this. Whatever thorn you feel you may have, whatever situation you deal with, whatever problem or weakness you're going through, God's grace is sufficient to help you to stand and to continue. And I've always taught my kids, I teach OCI kids this too. Keep a humble spirit. Keep a repentant spirit. Always be willing to tell God and people that you're sorry when you've messed up. And that's the kind of spirit God will touch and help, and He'll help you overcome. And in closing, Paul's thorn in the flesh ended because in the last book part of the book of Acts, he ended up in Rome, and it says he was in his own hired house, no man hindering him. So for 2 years, Paul got total freedom from that thorn, and God will help you through whatever you're going through as well. Well, from Nimrod's fortress in the northern Golan Heights, thank you for joining me. God bless you.

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1: Dragon Legends. This is Ken Ham on a mission to strengthen the global church with God's Word. Many cultures have legends of beasts we call dragons. The Australian Aborigines have legends of a lake monster that sounds surprisingly like a plesiosaur. The Babylonians carved creatures that look like reptiles on four legs. Herodotus, an ancient Greek writer, described flying serpents he saw in Egypt that had bat-like wings. But what are these people describing? Well, they sound an awful lot like dinosaurs, marine reptiles, and pterosaurs. This makes sense in a biblical worldview. All these creatures were created during creation week, along with man. Man lived with dinosaurs, and dragon legends could be the memories of this time.
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5: It is true that evil is never satisfied. Proverbs tell us that hell and destruction are never full. That the fire never says enough. This is why God must intervene to stop evil.
6: What makes something hard to read? Big words, because they require that we look up their meaning in the dictionary. But there are words whose essence is so hard to understand, words that are not necessarily so long. Evil is a four-letter word, yet it is very hard to comprehend. In fact, the heart is deceitful above all things, calling evil good and good evil, and desperately wicked. Desperately wicked actually translates better as incurably diseased. It's not for us to be able to understand such depths of utter rebellion, but it is the Lord who searches the heart and knows. That is why only He can save us from ourselves. As we consider evil, we need only go back 70 years in our own generation and consider the Holocaust. A sister in the Lord who went to Israel with us a few years ago said that one reason why she felt it was so important to stay a long time, hours and hours, at the Holocaust Museum in Jerusalem is to give kavod, or respect, to each person's testimony, the testimonies of the evil that many of the survivors had endured. And she said, "If I leave early, it's like I turn my back on them before they had a chance to tell me their story, before I can bear the burden with them." And that is our mandate. While we cannot understand the evil, we can use the love that Messiah has put into our hearts to dissipate the darkness and help people see the love of Messiah, to help people understand the consequences of sin and our need for the one who takes sin and sets us free. That is love, to listen to people's testimonies, because God listens to our heart as well. Lord, as the time draws near to when another Holocaust, much worse, will come soon, put the fire in our hearts to testify of your wonder and your touch. Help us to grow in love and share the beauty of who you are in an ever-growing dark world. Only you, O Lord, can stop the evil that is too overwhelming for any of us to begin to understand. Welcome to Shalom Ariel, and welcome to our continuing study in the book of Daniel with Messianic leader Jacques Isaac Abizon. Be blessed as you listen in, and Shalom.
5: And so let's open up our scriptures to Daniel chapter 12. You know, there are some passages in the scriptures that are easy to teach and proclaim, and there are others that are difficult even to read. And Daniel 12, especially its first verses, are among the hardest, for it brings us to the very end of the world where evil is let loose and restrained. You know, reading this passage, one cannot but be surprised at the intensity of the situations then. The chapter begins by telling us that there shall be a time of trouble such as never was since there was a nation. Does this mean that there will be a time for which there's nothing in history with which we can compare it with? A time in the future which we cannot measure up with anything evil or barbarous in the past? And then you stop and you ask, well, what about the Holocaust? It was not enough. Would there really be a worse time than this one? Hard to conceive. Maybe Daniel 12 is about the Holocaust and the recent ethnic cleansing and the destruction of cities with their children we have witnessed lately. Maybe this is what the Spirit meant here. At least this is what one wishes it meant. But it doesn't. It cannot. It could not have been the Holocaust. The Messiah did not come to stop it, as he will this time in Daniel. There was no nation of Israel then. There was no temple. Daniel 12 is still future. It's still future. We're even told that Yeshua himself must come to stop this spread of evil, otherwise there would be no one left. What kind of time would that be? It is true that evil is never, never satisfied. Proverbs tell us that hell and destruction are never full, that the fire never says enough, enough. This is why God must intervene to stop evil. In the middle of the chapter, we recognize Jesus raising both his hands to swear for this period of time will last only 3.5 years, no more. You know, usually it's only one hand you raise. Two, he raises. And God wants us to know. He wants us to know so that, again, we can warn. So that we should not be afraid, for he is sovereign. Here, the Holy Spirit is faithful to his promise, where he says through Amos, surely the Lord God does nothing unless he reveals his secret to his servants, the prophets. All we need to know is there, and we need to know this. He wants the people who will undergo the period of time, a time which will happen after the rapture, that it will be short, and that each believer then will have his full attention. And among these verses, you can feel, by the way, a very, very concerned God. Here, by the way, he introduced some new prophecies, new ones. One speaks of a lapse of time which will allow the believers to go to a place he has prepared for them so that they can be sheltered from evil. He gives them 30 days. 30 days. And he encourages them by speaking of the resurrection and of the great rewards he has prepared for those who overcome, for those who follow him. And he is generous. For in this chapter, we find the clearest expression about the resurrection and about heaven especially, which he describes as everlasting life. First time in the Hebrew Scriptures. And as for the rewards, listen to how kind and thoughtful he is. He does not spare any words and says that the believers, the overcomers, will shine like the brightness of the firmament, like the stars forever and ever. As if to tell the believers then, what is 3.5 years compared to all the great things that I promised to those who have committed their lives to the Lord? At the end, you know, I want to tell you, Daniel 12 is one of the most encouraging chapters of the Scriptures. It is then my prayer that the information contained in this chapter, in this last chapter, will infuse in us a sense of urgency and an increased love for our neighbors, for our families who do not know the Lord yet. For you know what? He's coming very soon. Let us read just the first verse of Daniel 12. It's packed with information. I will read it from the New American Standard Bible. It says, now at that time, Michael, the great prince who stands guard over the sons of your people, will arise. And there will be a time of distress such as never occurred since there was a nation until that time. And at that time, your people, everyone who is found written in the book, will be rescued. Now at that time, Michael, the great prince who stands guard over the sons of your people, will arise. The word stands and the word arise are the same in the Hebrew text. And maybe read this way. At that time, Michael, who stands guard over the sons of your people, Israel, will stand. As to emphasize the solemnity, the seriousness of the situation here. Michael, by the way, plays a big role in the end times. He is called an archangel, and is first introduced here as the one who was given the task to protect Israel. Not an easy one today, by the way. We have heard in the previous chapter 10 about the prince of Persia, and its many kings. We've heard of the prince of Greece. All these are demons. Demons influencing evil leaders to act wickedly and to disturb the plan of God. Israel is the place he chose to establish his kingdom, and it's no surprise to see the mounting dislike and hatred against this tiny country. And the question we ask here is, why choose an angel? Why is he so prominent at the beginning? Why doesn't God intervene himself? The battle here is also a settling of an old rebellion. It all began when one angel who started to think of himself as so perfect, so powerful that he decided to dethrone God and take his place. He's still trying today. We met him in the Garden of Eden, dressed as a serpent, and there he succeeded to convince men that he too can become better than God, and today this is what they think. And so here God sends this fallen angel, one of his kind, an equal, another angel, for if God intervenes, Satan would have no chance, because no one can fight God. So he respects the rule of engagement. He sends him an individual of his feathers, of the same kind, so that no one will complain at the end. And Michael, by the way, did a great job. In fact, he's the one who fights Satan and his demons and prevails. And at the beginning of the 3.5 years, it says that Michael will cast that serpent of old, called the devil and Satan, who deceives the whole earth. He will cast him on the earth. This is from Revelation 12:9. See how powerful he is? He succeeds in doing this because Satan will be confined in this earth during these last 3.5 years. And notice who the devil is called here, the serpent of old, for at this time the account are settled and will be forever. This recalled the first rebellion in the Garden of Eden. And being an archangel, Michael has many good soldiers with him. And at the end of the millennium, we read that an unnamed angel who held the dragon, that serpent of old, who is the devil and Satan, and bound him for 1,000 years. The point is made again, as he is for the second time called the serpent of old, to tell us that this is the end of his story. Through all of these things, God demonstrates the futility of rebellion. Satan thought he could fight God, but God sent him and other angels he could not prevail against. However, his end, by the way, is really seen in Revelation 20, verse 10. After 1,000 years, Satan is let go for a while. And then we read that the devil who received them was cast into the lake of fire and brimstone, where the beast and the false prophet are. And they will be tormented day and night forever and ever. This will be the end of it. This will be the end of it. We've just seen the history of Satan right here. So we know the end. We know that the forces of God will be victorious. However, the battle is not an easy one. It's yet to come. Let us read how verse 1 describes this coming battle. The second part says, "And there shall be a time of trouble, such as never was since there was a nation, even to that time." What do you do with this? This is the first hard part of the text. And Jesus himself quotes Daniel in his prophecies and reminds us of the severity of the time. And he says in Matthew 21:24, "For then there will be great tribulation, such as has not been since the beginning of the world until this time." And he adds, no, nor ever shall be. That will be the last thing. There will never be a time like this one ever. Here Yeshua limits the events of these times to only one period forever and ever. After this, it's done. We will see later on this chapter that Jesus follows the prophecies of Daniel and adds some vital information. Both prophecies actually form one. For now, let us try to understand what Daniel tells us. What kind of time would it be? "And there shall be a time of trouble." The word trouble or distress in the Hebrew is tsara, from the root zarar, which refers to anything that is narrow, that closes in, as evil will increase during this period of time. And the same word is found, by the way, in another famous passage which speaks of the tribulation, a known one that we find in Jeremiah 30, verse 7. It says, alas, he says, for that day is great, the day of the Lord. This is a description, this is a title of that time to come, the 3.5 years. For that day is great, so that none is like it. And it shall be a time of what? Jacob's trouble. They need our prayers. They need to know. They need Yeshua.
6: Don't go away. We'll be right back with the second half of our program coming up just after this message. As we wind up for the second part of our program today, we would like to remind our listeners how blessed and privileged we feel to be part of your radio day. We pray that the messages you hear will instruct you, edify you, and encourage you to love the Lord more and follow Him into obedience in even greater ways. We are all changed by the challenges and transformed by the trials of life, and as we walk them together, we keep looking up to Him who is mighty to break down the walls of Jericho that stand before us and to hand over to us the spiritual victories in life. Yeshua has broken down the greatest barrier, the greatest wall that has separated us from God the Father. Thank you, listeners, for joining us in prayer and in financial support for this ministry. If you have it on your heart to give to this ministry, then you can by logging on to our congregation website at BethAriel.ca. And if God leads you to contribute from the treasures that God has blessed you with, for the continuation of this radio ministry. Shalom, shalom, as we begin part two of today's program.
5: This must have been in reference to the arm of the Lord and the name of God, which throughout the history of Israel, God saved them through. In the Exodus, we read that God saved Israel with an outstretched arm, reminding Israel that the arm of the Lord is the one who saves them. And there's something in Daniel 12 which speaks of the final deliverance of Israel referring to the arm of the Lord.
6: In the last verse of the 12th chapter of Daniel, we read where the angel says to Daniel, "But you go your way till the end, for you shall rest, and will arise to your inheritance at the end of the days." The English translation says that the Hebrew word for days is yamim, but the actual Hebrew word that's written in the scriptures is not yamim, days, but it's actually yamin, which means right. And as we're going to hear today, that word yamin, right, has been attributed by many rabbis as meaning the right arm or hand of God. One 15th century commentary reads, "When the time of redemption comes, he will return his right arm to its place." The right arm of God is a place of honor, a place of redemption. In scripture, God's right arm or hand points to the Messiah, the deliverer. Psalm 110 reads, "The Lord says to my Lord, sit at my right hand till I make your enemies your footstool." What a beautiful conclusion to chapter 12, which starts by saying that not all will enter everlasting glory and concludes by pointing out rightly that it is through God's right arm or hand that the inheritance will come. Letter changes make a difference. Look at how Abram changes to Abraham, going from the meaning of high father to father of many nations. That letter He or H has a value of 5 and symbolizes grace. Do you want a name change? The letter He is already inscribed in your new name, for by grace you have been saved. One letter change makes a big difference, and that grace, which is part of our name, has changed us from dead to alive in Messiah, giving us the privilege to be waiting for the wonderful inheritance ahead. Welcome to Shalom Ariel, and welcome to our continuing study in the book of Daniel with Messianic leader Jacques Isaac Gabizon. Be blessed as you listen in, and Shalom.
5: The word is the same. Zara, Jeremiah, and Daniel are among the majority of the 16 writing prophets who together speaks of this time to come. In fact, the majority of the end time prophecies are concentrated on just 3.5 years. 3.5 years. Others even go as far as suggesting the number of people who would be killed. Listen to this prophecy, as hard as anything else. Zechariah 13:8, "And it shall come to pass in all the land, says the Lord, that 2/3 of it shall be cut off and die." How many is 2/3? I don't want to count. And I pray by this time, millions will be saved before we speak of this 2/3. I pray that it will be an infinitely small numbers, because we know that many will come to a saving knowledge of Yeshua during this time. On this verse, the writers of the Talmud found it hard to interpret. So they say that it cannot refer to Israel. It refers to all the sons of Noah, they say. The Targums, the Bible translations of the first century, which would usually rephrase, reinterpret such verses, render it as is, with no comments. put together. All these verses speaks of a difficult time to come, and this is what the Bible says, and we cannot just ignore it as believers in the scriptures. You know, when we went to Israel, we visited for the third time Yad Vashem. Yad Vashem, you have here the picture, actually, in the entrance. Okay, it says in Hebrew, in their blood we live. You know, this time, actually, we stayed a long time. We stayed over 4 hours. In their blood we live. The events of the Holocaust are a major part of the Israelis' education, even part of the army's training. Every time we went to visit Yad Vashem, we found many military units being briefed for they know that it is a dislike increasing around. Have you ever realized, by the way, how small Israel is? Okay, let me show you another map. This is Canada. Can you spot Israel? If you put Israel in Canada, you see it? Yes. It's right there. By the way, this, I don't show you this picture because it demonstrates the disproportionate attention the world gives this tiny country. They don't realize the spiritual dimension attached to it. We're here to tell them, to remind them. We've mentioned a few weeks ago that the New York Times had an article written on the 8th of April. It really struck me, actually. This is what the writer says. He says, today, 70 years later, you have the feeling that for the first time in history, that history could repeat itself, that it's not out of the question that another Holocaust should happen. What he's saying is that considering the high level of opposition against Israel today, the possibility of another Holocaust is not out of reach. That is major, major. And when we walk through the Yad Vashem Museum, this time what struck me the most, I want to tell you, is how intelligent, well-educated, advanced nations can fall so low as to give themselves to such evil. Evil has this power to blind. And it's scary, I want to tell you, it's scary to see how far it can go. And what struck me, especially in the pictures, were these soldiers in the pictures smiling and laughing while others were dying a horrible death at their feet. The images, the stories, the videos were such a powerful illustration of the depth of wickedness. There I understood that if not stopped, evil will never be satisfied. Jesus must come to put a final end to this, and he will. We were not able to take pictures, but they produced a book titled To Bear Witness, with most of the pictures shown in the museum. We bought it, and I invite you to look at it after the service today. There you're going to perhaps understand the word Tara that Daniel speaks in Daniel chapter 12, verse 9. And the prophecies of Daniel of the end times, you know, the ancient rabbis were aware of and spoke much about it in the Talmud, just like the prophets of God in the scriptures. However, as a Jew today, if rabbinical Judaism today, do not speak about it. They completely are oblivious to these things. In their own sacred book, the Talmud, they call this the pangs of the Messiah. Jewish commentators from the 1st to the 15th century and higher all interpreted these events in Daniel 12 as preceding the coming of the Messiah. This is why it is called the pangs, the anguish of the Messiah. We read in the Talmud an exchange between some rabbis, and one of them said, "What is the reason that some do not wish to see the coming of the Messiah?" And he answered by another question, and he says, "It's because of the pangs and the turmoil of the Messiah." Another said, "Let the Messiah come, but may I not see him. May I not see him." And another said, "What should someone do to save himself from the turmoil of the Messiah?" They asked this question. Now, if they do not want to hear the word of God today, let them hear their own sages. Today's teaching is we want Messiah now. They expect him to come to deliver them. That is true, but this is not the whole story. The pangs, the anguish of the Messiah precedes this coming. Many are being misled by thinking that the next event is that of bliss and happiness, very similar to that of the major religions and much of Protestants as well, religion, you know, and growing one in the amillennialism and postmillennialism. They all tell you everything will be fine. No, it's not. It won't. That's not what the Bible says. And that fits so well at the prophecies of the end time. For Paul says, like Jeremiah, like Ezekiel, for when they say peace and safety, then sudden destruction comes upon them as, look what he uses, pangs upon the pregnant woman. Paul also mentions the pangs of the Messiah. He was aware of these things. But they need to know what the scripture says, and the Jews even more. They need to know what their own sages are saying. And perhaps from there, they will seek a way out and find the Lord, that the Lord actually is waiting with his arms wide open to bless them and to protect them. One more word about the Yad Vashem. What do the words mean, actually? It's not easy. Whoever chose this title must have been inspired, I believe. Literally, Yad means hand or arm. And Shem means name. Together we have arm and name. Okay, but why this title? This must have been in reference to the arm of the Lord and the name of God, which throughout the history of Israel, God saved them through. In the Exodus, we read that God saved Israel with an outstretched arm. We find these words repeated 17 times throughout the Hebrew scriptures, reminding Israel that the arm of the Lord is the one who saves them. Yad Vashem is such an appropriate name. And there's something in Daniel 12 which speaks of the final deliverance of Israel referring to the arm of the Lord. Let me bring you to the last verse of the chapter. There's an anomaly in the way it is written in the original text, an anomaly which brings us to see that the Lord will come to save his people through Yeshua. It goes like this, but you, go your way till the end, for you have rest and will arise to your inheritance at the end of the days. It is the very last word, the end of the days. While some read it this way, others notice that the words are slightly different in the original language. Try to follow me. There's something really great out there. The word for days is yom,

0: a 15th century commentator on the Book of Lamentation. He rendered it like this. He says, when the time of redemption comes, he will return his arm to save Israel. And you know who the arm of the Lord is in the scriptures? It's Yeshua. Yeshua. This is how Isaiah 53 begins. Who has believed our report, and to whom has the arm of the Lord been revealed? This verse is written with a message telling Israel that at the end, God's right hand, Yeshua, is the one who's going to save Israel. The one they're rejecting today is coming back to love them. See, you know, the word of God speaks in so many ways, and here the anomaly of an N instead of an M speaks volumes of the love of God. Many times the Lord will call our attention to carefully read the scriptures and see if there's something there, and there are so many more things. But we did not read the last part of the verse of Daniel. At that time, your people shall be delivered, right? Everyone who is found written in the book. Yes, there will be a difficult time to come, but salvation will follow. Even at the end of Jeremiah's Jacob's trouble, he says, but he, Jacob, Israel, shall be saved out of it. This is good news, by the way. While difficult, these 3.5 years are short compared to what God has promised for eternity. The people who will undergo the tribulation time, the believers among them, will be delivered, and they will enter the messianic time and then the eternal state. But notice, not all people from Israel will be saved. Not all. Only those whose name is written in the book of life. That is only the believers. For many teach today that all Jews are saved. That's not true. You know, at the opening of the embassy in Jerusalem, we were in Israel at that time, but actually it was impossible to get close to Jerusalem. Security was very tight, but we saw the ceremony live on TV. And many were surprised to see that the Israeli government actually invited a pastor, John Hagee, to close the ceremony in prayer, right? But I want to ask you a question. Why did they invite him? How come they did not invite John MacArthur or Chuck Swindoll? This is, I want to tell you, related to the salvation of the Jewish people. Hagee leads the way of those today who believe that all Jews will be saved at the end. And so he is no evangelist to the Jews. And the Israeli government love him. And they put the red carpet, right? But it is an evil fallacy to believe such things. Jews need to hear the word of God. They need to be saved. The greatest gift one can give to Israel is not money. It's not praises. It's the word of God. The word of God. Israel needs Yeshua. This is what Israel needs. This is why they go out every Monday to give out the Bibles. This is why we're on the radio.
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3: Hi, I'm Pastor Keith Manley with today's reflection of grace. Sometimes life can feel like a battle. Some days it's a struggle just to keep

0: going, fighting stress, fear, and even spiritual attacks in our life. But listen to what the Bible says in Exodus 14, 14. It says this, "The Lord will fight for you. You need only to be still." When the Israelites stood at the Red Sea, they were trapped between Pharaoh's army and the water. And they thought they were doomed. But God told them to be still. And then he parted the sea. Maybe you feel today surrounded. The enemy wants you to believe that you're all alone. But you're not, friend. God is fighting for you. You don't have to win the battle in your own strength. Just trust the one who never lost a battle. Stand still and he'll fight for you. And that's today's Reflection of Grace.
1: 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Today, though, it's Good News Friday. Looking forward to a lot of good news from David and Tim Barton. I'm Rick Green. 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Enough of that, guys. Let's jump in. David, what's our first piece of good news today?
2: Well, guys, my piece of good news is good news at least to me. I don't know if it's good news to everybody, but I've got this mentality that I like it when things go well for people and when they do things that even if they don't understand why, it turns out right for them. And I believe that anytime you apply God's word, even people who don't understand it, don't know it, don't study it, that it's good for you. The scripture tells us, God says, everything I command you is for your good. And he tells us twice in the scriptures that our body is the temple of the Holy Spirit, and we need to treat it like that. We need to treat it as a good place and keep it clean. And he talks about how you kind of clean out the inside and get the junk out. We're even told that things like bodily exercise are good for us over in 1 Timothy, that there is some benefit to bodily exercise. So I like it when people do things that are biblically correct, even if they don't have a clue that it is, even if they don't have a clue that it's good for them. I just like it. I'm really gratified when I see people doing things that I know are going to be good for them and good for the country, etc. So I'm going back to World War II days. Growing up, some of my great uncles and others that were in World War II, I recall everyone that I knew from World War II, a family member, was a smoker. I think smoking was just absolutely in back then. If I'd been at the time of the Founding Fathers with George Washington, those guys, I think nearly all of them smoked in some way. And they knew that until Benjamin Rush came out later in life and he said, hey, we now know smoking tobacco causes lung cancer, chewing tobacco causes mouth cancer. But if I hadn't known that, there's nothing in the Bible that says smoking is a sin. But if it hurts your body, then there are principles about that. So the new study is just out now in the last few days. And smoking among adults in America has dropped to an all-time low, only 9% with young people. And we've seen a lot of expansion of smoking with young people in the last 6 to 8 years. That even came down to 7%. So it's really good news to me that there's so much more health going in America, even if people aren't aware of why. There's not a Bible verse I can put to this. I just think it's a good biblical principle that once you know that something is healthy, you need to do it. You need to do the things that help keep that temple where God resides on the inside of us, keep it in good shape, keep it fit. And so I love that piece of good news. That may not be good news to anybody else, but that was good news to me to see that more and more Americans are becoming fit. And that goes back to even a month ago when talking about how that Trump has reinstated the fitness thing for schools back like JFK used to do, and then it went out under Obama, but it's back in now. So I think things that lead to good physical health are positive things, and I consider that good news.
1: Well, and David, just a note for our listeners who may hear some of the background noise there where you are. When you say we're going back to World War II and some of your uncles and that sort of thing, you're not in a time machine.
2: That's
1: airport.
2: Right.
1: You're in a regular airport. You're just stuck traveling tonight. And anyway, I was thinking, because as soon as you said that, we're going back, I heard the announcer at the airport there. So I thought, well, maybe the listeners are thinking, wow, he's really going to travel somewhere.
2: Rick, by the way, you mentioned World War II, and it reminded me, yesterday I saw the movie Pressure. That's the movie about D-Day and all the stuff that led up to it, how that they were going to do it on a different day than June the 6th. and how the weather and meteorologists are the ones who made the decision on it. And it is one of the best movies I have seen in forever. It is great. Now, I'm going to say there's probably half a dozen scenes in there where there's cussing in it, but everything else is really pretty straight. It's moral. It's, you know, there's not stuff that I'm going to worry about hurting my soul over. But I'm telling you, man, it was so accurate down to the dialogue and the lines they had between each other and the fights that were going on internally over who's in charge and who's going to make the finals. It was one of the best movies I have seen in a long time. So I'm going to throw it out with the caveat that, all right, it's got some language in it, but it's a historically accurate movie, unlike few others that we've seen in a long time.
3: Well, I had not even heard of it. I'm looking it up as you're saying that. And yeah, so Brendan Fraser, Damian Lewis, got some star power. And I can't believe I hadn't heard of this. Okay, Pressure. That's interesting. All right.
2: I recommend it, man. It's especially, yeah. You know, I'm sitting in an airport and then I'm about to get in another airport and I'm flying out to the USS Midway because this weekend we do a 250th celebration event out on the USS Midway, which is named after the World War II battle Midway. And that was an aircraft carrier that was used for 47 years all the way through Desert Storm. So it's going to be awesome doing a 250th celebration on that awesome ship. They were building it during World War II. They never got to use it. It came into line 8 days after World War II ended. But it was the monster aircraft carrier back there in that time. So just World War II mind is kind of on my mind right now. But I saw that movie yesterday, and I highly recommend it.
3: Well, I'm definitely getting some FOMO, some fear of missing out, because I was with our mutual friend J.P. Decker today at the White House, and he said he was headed there with you to go. He's gonna be meeting you there, I guess, and for that Midway event with Moms for Liberty. So super excited about that. Y'all are gonna have a great time out there, and just appreciate all that the ladies at Moms for Liberty are doing as well. Tim, all right, now we'll finally toss over to you. Your dad and I are just having a great time talking about World War II and everything else. Would maybe give you a chance to get in here.
4: Yes, this actually, guys, is a really great piece of news. One of our good friends, Congresswoman Mary Miller, one of our favorite members of the 435 members of Congress, she is one of our favorites. She's incredible. Congresswoman from Illinois. She introduced a resolution this week to replace the moniker of Pride Month and call June Family Month. Now, there's a lot in this interview she did. There's a lot in the article, even the resolution. Let me just highlight a few things she said. She said the traditional family is the greatest obstacle to the left's cultural agenda. Now, this is from an interview, not the resolution, to be clear. In an interview, she was telling the reporter, the traditional family is the greatest obstacle to the left's cultural agenda, which is why they have spent decades trying to redefine, weaken, and replace it. As America celebrates its 250th anniversary, we should honor and strengthen the nuclear family, a husband and wife committed to one another for life and raising children with faith and purpose. Guys, we have seen moves really for at least maybe the last couple years, maybe a decade, maybe more. People have talked about the idea of replacing Pride Month with something else. But to see a member of Congress, and she started a caucus, it's a family caucus, which of all of the caucuses that there are up in Washington, D.C., there was not a family caucus. She started that. She has done so many incredible things. But one of the interesting things about this article, which, by the way, the title of the article says, No More Pride, Congresswoman Ditches Perverse Pride Month, Gives June a New Name, and perverse is in quotation marks. One of the things the article highlights is when a president actually recognized June as Pride Month. So, guys, trivia. Who was the president who recognized June as Pride Month?
2: I'm going to say it's got to be Obama. It's probably wrong, but I'm going to go for Obama.
3: Yeah, I'm thinking you guys always do this, right? It's like the obvious answer can't be right. So, you know, Obama, it can't be Obama. So it's got to be.
2: Rick, I got the same problem. I know it's Obama, but I know it's not because I know it's Obama. Because I know it, I know it can't be.
3: Price is Right. And since you said Obama, I'm going to go one below you or one above you. You know how they would do that to try to bid. So I'm just going to go George W. right before that.
4: So guys, let me tell you, first of all, you're both wrong. It was President Bill Clinton.
3: Ah, oh, that far back, huh?
2: Wow.
4: 93. But here's where it gets interesting. George Bush did not recognize June as Pride Month. President Barack Obama brought it back Joe Biden promoted it. President Trump, in his first term in 2019, so his third year in office, in 2019, he had a post about Pride Month, but there was no official proclamation or government document done. And that was the only thing he did in all 4 years. And after Joe Biden, when he is now back in office, he says, we don't recognize Pride Month. In fact, the Department of Education, they're identifying June as Title IX month because the landmark women's sports ruling was issued in June of 1972. So guys, just to be clear, the only presidents that issued proclamations in the last nearly 30 years were Democrat presidents. President Trump had a post, like social media post, about it one time, and that's been all there is. And now you have a Republican congresswoman coming back and saying, hey, we're changing this thing. We're not going to call it Pride Month or this, you know, perverse Pride Month. We're going to call it Family Month. And again, in this interview, Congresswoman Mary Miller said, our survival as a country and civilization depend on the continuation of traditional marriage and family. It is fitting to observe a month of rededicating our nation to the importance of the traditional nuclear family. Strong families are the foundation of a strong nation. So guys, in the midst of the celebrations we could have, which I might have some good news articles on this coming later, of all of the major industries, the corporations, the sports teams that are not promoting and celebrating Pride Month, we can celebrate that so much of the woke promotion is gone. It's also worth noting that we currently have a White House that is not lighting up, or excuse me, we have a president in the White House who is not lighting up the White House with rainbow colors, being gay, not because of Noah's and God's promise to Noah, right? The wrong kind of rainbow colors. And we now have members of Congress that are actually working to reclaim June as Family Month. Overall, guys, this is really good news.
3: I love it, man. And you're right. Mary's one of our best members of Congress, just so classy and so good, so articulate, super proud of her and thankful she's there. And I was just thinking, though, Tim, this is one we can encourage people to do at the local level, too, right? Because you have all of these like city celebrations and county celebrations and proclamations. And I remember one of our mayors, one of the pastors that got elected mayor after going through some of our trainings in, I want to say it's Lake Wales, Florida. It's one of those smaller towns outside of Tampa, I think it is. Anyway, Jack Hilligoss, he got elected mayor there. And he, like 2 or 3 years ago, turned June into Fatherhood Month and refused to do the Pride thing, called it Fatherhood Month. And I've heard of some other, you know, family type things at the local level. If she could get this done at the federal level, just phenomenal. And even just getting people talking about it. We've got a lot of people out there that have gotten elected mayor or they're on a city council. You can push this, folks. You can do this in your community. So don't just listen to us talk about good news in other areas. You be the one that goes and creates some good news in your area and then let us know about it so David and Tim can tell us about it on a Friday. Let's take a quick break. We'll be right back, folks. You're listening to The Wellbuilder Show on Good News Friday.
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6: This is Tim Barton from Wallbuilders with another moment from American history. American patriot Paul Revere rode to alert Americans of the impending arrival of the British, but he also sought patriot leaders Samuel Adams and John Hancock to warn them that the British were seeking their execution. Adams and Hancock were staying with the Reverend Jonas Clark in Lexington. When they asked Pastor Clark if his church was ready for the approaching British, he replied, "I've trained them for this very hour. They will fight, and if need be, die under the shadow of the house of God." Later that morning, 70 men from his church faced several hundred British in the first battle of the War for Independence. As Pastor Clark affirmed, the militia that morning were the same who filled the pews of the church meeting house on the Sunday morning before. The American church was regularly at the forefront of the fight for liberty. For more information on this pastor and other colonial patriots, go to wallbuilders.com.
3: Welcome back to the Wallbuilders Show. It's Good News Friday. We've got David Barton stuck in an airport somewhere, hopefully going to make a flight at some point. But David, it's back over to you, man. What's your next piece of good news?
2: This deals with a court case, federal court case out of Florida. And the Attorney General of Florida has sued a Planned Parenthood clinic there for false advertising. And here's what the clinic says, and boy, have I heard this with so many on the left. Talking about mepiprostone, the abortion drug, the abortion chemical that can be prescribed, and it's a big issue because even all these states that now have banned abortion after Dobbs' decision, people in that state can get abortions by just through the mail. And Biden took all the barriers off this. It no longer requires a doctor's prescription kind of stuff. It's a pretty, I mean, it kind of does. You have to have a referral. But it's not like a typical prescription. It's just kind of go see a doctor and now you can have it. So there's about 70% of the nation's abortions right now that are happening outside of abortion clinics. They're happening with this chemical abortion. And the statement that Planned Parenthood says on their website is these abortion pills are, quote, safer than many other medicines like penicillin, Tylenol, and Viagra. Those aren't dangerous medicines as far as we know, per se. But if you happen to get that abortion drugged, and again, it takes a physician consulting on that and recommending it, one out of 20 women end up in the emergency room with serious emergency complications. Now, that's about 5%. I think it's 4.9%. And right now, the FDA triggers all sorts of warnings, even if it's 1/100th of a percent, not 5% or 4.9, but 1/100th. And so the Attorney General has gone to court on this, federal court, and said, hey, that's false advertising. And the judge said, you're right, that's false advertising, because the numbers are really, really, really clear. So that's a significant win. It's a setback for the left. The propaganda, we know, is not true. They're not bound by the truth anyway. And so what they're telling these women about how safe it is not safe. Not to mention the fact that we know that it takes at least one life away with that abortion. It hurts more than that life. It hurts the mother's life as well, as we know how many regret that afterwards after they find out more. So all this to say, really good decision out of the First Circuit down in Florida, that false advertising on the part of Planned Parenthood pushing the abortion pill.
3: Good news there. All right, Tim, back to you.
4: Well, guys, this one's coming from East Texas, but really it's a national issue. The title of the article says NRB filed notice of Johnson Amendment appeal to the Fifth Circuit Court. This is something, guys, I don't know if we talked about it on radio before. I know we've talked about it some individually off air. Our friend Michael Ferris, who was part of Alliance Defending Freedom, ADF, and he actually was a attorney for a lot of years defending a lot of homeschool-related issues and cases, trying to get homeschooling legal in all 50 states back in the days of the 80s and 90s, when it actually was illegal in many states for parents to be in charge of their children's education, as crazy as that might feel today to say that. And maybe depending on what state you're in, it doesn't feel as crazy, because some states you're going, no, the hoops we have to jump through in our state to homeschool our kids is crazy. So not that this battle of the freedom of parents to educate their children has been fully won and being able to be freely enjoyed in all states. But Mike Ferris is the guy who helped kind of lead the way on this. He's been a constitutional attorney for more years than I've been alive, quite honestly, and I'm in my 40s. This guy's been doing this a long time. He's been a friend for a lot of years, for us, many decades, and he is the attorney in this case. He's the general counsel for NRB, which is National Religious Broadcasters, and this is a statement they released. Today, the plaintiffs in NRB versus Bessent filed their notice of appeal to the Fifth Circuit Court of Appeals from the decision the District Court of the Eastern District Court of Texas in their case. So the Eastern District Court said, you don't have standing to bring this. And what essentially what they point out and what they argue is they were saying that the IRS in the Johnson Amendment has been unevenly punishing or unevenly applying the law to punish conservative churches while allowing liberal churches and nonprofit organizations free reign when they support or oppose candidates. And as I was reading this, guys, I thought of many times that candidates like Kamala Harris, as an example, would be in a church and the pastor would get up. Even Joe Biden, we saw this. The pastor would get up and say, this is a man we need to hear from and we need to support a Kamala Harris. This is someone we need to get behind and support, and this is the person you need to vote for. And where pastors are literally saying the things that the IRS has told conservatives you're not allowed to say. And so in this case, the NRB has intentionally filed suit saying, we think you are misapplying this. And ultimately, we have argued for decades that this is unconstitutional from its inception for lots of reasons, which, of course, Mike Ferris also believes. One of the things that he said about this, the Supreme Court has made it clear no one has to violate a law in order to challenge its limitations on freedom of speech or religion, recognizing that what the Eastern District Court has done, saying you don't have standing, he says that's not true at all. He says if there are laws in place or there's application of the law which would hinder people's freedom of speech or religion, we can challenge it. Now, the good news is it's going up to the Fifth Circuit, and hopefully it will be favorable to Fifth Circuit. But guys, the reason I wanted to highlight this on a good news program, it is good news that we are seeing people go on offense, where a long time we've said, man, these things aren't constitutional, but there haven't always been the people who have said, well, let's bring a lawsuit. Let's put an end to this. And when you have a guy like Mike Ferris, who has been a leader on so many issues and actually with Alliance Defending Freedom has won Supreme Court decisions dealing with some basic constitutional rights, inalienable rights, and freedoms. He's someone that has a proven track record. And now that they're targeting the Johnson Amendment, guys, this is, in my mind, really good news, because this is the one thing that so many cowardly pastors will say, well, we're not allowed to talk about politics. You know, we our nonprofit status. And I think ultimately they're just more cowards than they are actually concerned about nonprofit status at this point. Again, though, I think it's good news that we are seeing people like the NRB, like Mike Ferris, go on offense to try to bring an end to some of these unconstitutionally dictated things that have been misapplied, targeting conservatives and Christian nonprofits. To see this done away with will be really encouraging.
3: Yeah, I love what you pointed out, how long Mike's been in the fight and seeing these things, and just knowing it takes time sometimes to get to the point where you can win these kind of battles. But then even when you get the big wins, like even with homeschooling being, you know, over the hump in terms of being legal in most places anyway, that the fight doesn't actually ever end. The price of freedom is eternal vigilance and being willing to go after these things every chance we get. All right, David, let's see how fast your last one goes. We might get a chance to toss back over to Tim. Depends on how good this last one is.
2: This is good news about Washington, D.C. One of the guys in the Trump administration is a guy named Vince Haley, and he is over all the domestic policy for Trump, which puts him over all the kind of the internal stuff in the U.S. And one of the places we're really seeing that, and I love this article, it's talking about the fountains in D.C. are back on. So if you've ever been to Union Station, and it used to be a really elegant place to go. I mean, it was the depot in the United States. That and Detroit at one time was just as good back in the early 1900s. But that's where trains came in, and that's where buses would come in, and people would get off there. And, man, you knew you were in the capital city. It was elegant. The artwork was fantastic. And it has pretty much turned into a slum over the last 20 to 30 years. It's just gone downhill. And so outside Union Station is a big fountain, a beautiful marble fountain. It's Christopher Columbus Memorial Fountain. And of course, Christopher Columbus in the era of COVID got to be everybody hated him. So, but the fountain has not been on in 20 years, and they've cleaned it up. They took the graffiti off it. When Netanyahu came to America a couple years ago, the pro-Palestinians got out there and painted on it. Hamas is coming to threaten Netanyahu's entry in the U.S. I mean, all this graffiti on it, it's now gone. It is clean. The fountain is back on. I love what the White House said about it. They put a picture up with it, and it's beautiful, pristine white. And it said simply, decline is a choice. And that's true. Decline is a choice. If you're going to let this stuff go down, that is a choice. But they didn't just stop there. They turned the fountains back on at Lafayette Square. at Freedom Plaza, at Meridian Hill Park, and at six other historic fountains that have been dark in the last several decades in the U.S. They're coming back to life, and nine more memorials, the World War II Memorial, the Korean War Memorial, the Franklin FDR Memorial, they're all getting upgrades on all their stuff. The reflecting pool there in front of the Lincoln Memorial, they just redid all that. So it is so cool to see that coming back and the pictures. I mean, it is bright white. It's almost like you got sunglasses to see the whiteness of that stuff. And I have not seen that in my recorded memory. I don't know. We've been going to D.C. for 40 years, and maybe that Columbus Fountain was on back then, but they make a point here that the last time the Columbus Fountain was on was before the iPhone was launched. So it goes back a ways. And so it's just wonderful to see the city being cleaned up and being turned around, and Vince Haley's doing just a fabulous job.
3: I think my first time to D.C. that I really remember and getting to see stuff like that was close to 40 years ago, about 36, 37 years ago. And I remember being so inspired by the beauty and the you know, like you're saying, the lit up monuments and everything else where it was clean. So it's nice to get that back. And Tim, I remember seeing a video of you at some of the new statues that President Trump is bringing in.
4: Yeah, I was going to say, guys, not only is it cool that they're cleaning up some of the statues that have been there for a while, they're making it much nicer. They're actually highlighting lots of other great American heroes that should be remembered and their story should be known and they should be celebrated. And there's actually people in the White House. So we've been able to help pass on some stories and heroes that, hey, guys, here's people you should consider. And they've taken them because these are genuine American heroes. And so over the next couple of months, there will be hundreds of statues that they begin to put up around Washington, D.C. And so not only are we seeing the traditional, really noted ones cleaned up and restored, we can go back and appreciate again, there is an entirely new group of heroes most Americans have never heard or seen that they can go learn and discover. And it is so exciting to see.
3: Man, that was a good news Friday. I mean, they're all good, but that was a lot of really unique stories, guys, across the board. So many good things happening out there. Hope everybody has a great weekend. As you go into the weekend, just be thankful, man. Have a heart of gratitude for the things that are happening in our country right now. It really is encouraging to see so many things turning around. Thanks so much for listening. You've been listening to The Wall Builder Show.

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1: My dad's dishonest streak nearly equaled my mother's honesty. Mom refused to accept Dad's illicit gain. Instead, she worked to feed my brother and me, and she patched our clothes. Mom invited a preacher home to talk to Dad, but my father mocked him. Out of curiosity, Dad took us to hear an evangelist, intending to ridicule him too. Instead, Dad was saved. He went home and threw away his deck of marked cards and poured his whiskey down the drain. From then on, he lived for Christ. As a teenager, I rebelled against Dad's teaching. I wanted to be the man that he had been, so I ran with hoodlums and ended up in the police station. Dad rescued me, saying Jesus had rescued him. I didn't want to hear about Jesus, so I dropped out of school. A few years later, I went to an engineering school but couldn't focus, too busy plotting angles. One night, using a gun I had stolen, I decided to rob a store in Chicago. As I waited for closing time, I stopped by Pacific Garden Mission and listened to a sermon. A man came and talked to me, saying, "Jesus loves you," and he told me that the Lord could change my life. We knelt and prayed, and I was born again. I showed him the gun, and the next day he took me to the gas station where I returned the stolen pistol. I went to Bible school and served as a chaplain in World War II. Jesus will set you free. I'm Laverne Poole, and if the Son therefore shall make you free.
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4: The Holy Spirit first came upon Jesus, and then he came on us. And it came on us in the day of Pentecost in the upper room. And so that's the same thing with us, is that we receive Jesus first, and the Holy Spirit comes to live inside of us at that time. But there is a ministry of the Holy Spirit of which we invite him into our life. And we're told in Acts chapter 2, we're told in Acts chapter 4, Acts chapter 8, Acts chapter 10, Acts chapter 19. In each one of those cases, they receive the Holy Spirit after they receive Jesus Christ as Lord and Savior. And the Holy Spirit came upon them for the same reason he came on Jesus in Acts chapter 2. He came on him in the upper room. And Peter walked out and preached that tremendous sermon. And at the end of that sermon, 3,000 Jews received Jesus as Lord and Savior. And there was tons of them in the street. But out of that gigantic group of people, 3,000 were added to the church that day. Later on, 5,000 were added. And you know how it was all done? By signs and wonders and miracles. That occurred because the Holy Spirit came upon them. Jesus said, "You shall receive power after the Holy Spirit's come upon you to be my witnesses." And that's the main reason why he's given. It's not so that Christians can get together and lay hands on each other and see each other healed. That's a sub-reason, okay? And that's fine. In fact, we're told in James chapter 4, is there any sick among you? Let them call for the elders of the church, lay hands on them. So it's all right for Christians to lay hands on Christians and see them healed. But the main reason why all that's given is to heal sinners. And Jesus heals sinners by the droves, and then many of them, it says, received him as Savior. And so this is the purpose of it. Jesus won most of his individual cases by the word of knowledge. He told Nathanael, "I saw you sitting under a tree," and Nathanael said, "You must be the Messiah," and received him as Lord and Savior. He told the woman at the well, you've been living with a number of men. In fact, five of them you've had as your boyfriends. You've had five you've had sex with, and the one you're living with now is not your husband. She said, "You must be a prophet," and she received him as Savior. You see, those gifts have been given to them. That's word of knowledge. But you know what? You can lay hands on the sick and see them recover. They don't have to be saved to be healed. They can get healed, and that will drive them to being saved. That's why Jesus healed multitudes. And at the end of healing multitudes, it says, and many of them believed on him. That means many others did not believe on him. So he healed them as sinners, and they saw that and said, this guy, he can heal this disease. They never stopped to think about it. The disease is temporary, but Jesus can heal me from eternal sins, and I'll get to go to heaven, be with him, have eternal life. And that's why we use signs and wonders in our life. They are not the end result. In fact, when the disciples came back after casting out devils, they were rejoicing because they could cast out devils. They said, we've never seen anything like this. And Jesus said, stop for just a minute. Don't rejoice because the devils are subject to you. Rejoice because your names are written in heaven. That is eternal. This is temporary. God will use a temporary miracle to bring an eternal miracle into somebody of the new birth. This is why he's given it to you. The number one use of the gifts of the Spirit is on sinners, and we don't often stop to think. There's a woman in Walmart one day. I was standing in line there, and she did not look happy. And I said, what's wrong? She said, my daughter is sick. She's in the hospital. They don't know what's wrong with her, but she's not getting any better. She's getting worse. I said, give me your hand. I believe in divine healing. And so she gave me her hand. She just looked at me, and she gave me her hand. And I prayed, and I said, Father, in the name of Jesus, that daughter is healed. And I said to the woman, I believe your daughter is healed. I said, I may not ever see you again, but you know what? If this is true and you find her, I want you to receive the same Jesus Christ as Lord and Savior. She just nodded to me like this. I'll bet I'll see her in heaven. Because you know what? Jesus did not heal her daughter just to heal her daughter. He healed her daughter to help them understand. We couldn't heal her. Man can't heal her. The doctors couldn't heal her. Jesus can heal her. But in comparison, that's minor compared to the fact he can give you eternal life. He will perform a minor miracle, temporary miracle in your life to get you to turn to the eternal miracle of going to heaven. Both of them are impossible for us. But both of them are simple for the Lord Jesus Christ if you'll just reach out and receive it. John chapter 1 in verse 32 and verse 33, it says, John bore record saying, I saw the Spirit, that's the Holy Spirit, descending from heaven like a dove, and it remained upon him. Here's that third one Jesus talked about, with you, in you, and now upon you. Jesus had the ministry of the Holy Spirit upon him. And when Jesus was baptized in the River Jordan, the Holy Spirit came upon him. Jesus went from there and began to do signs and wonders and miracles. First of all, at the wedding at Cana of Galilee. And after that, he began to heal by the droves. I do not know him. Verse 33, it says, and I did not know him, but he who sent him to me to baptize with water said to me, upon whom, this is John the Baptist speaking, you will see the Spirit descending and remaining on him. He is the same who baptizes with the Holy Spirit. Just as the Holy Spirit came on Jesus and then remained on him, we have the same thing. This particular operation of the Holy Spirit coming on people happened occasionally in the Old Testament. And while the Holy Spirit was upon him, they could do great things, but he came off them. We have the Holy Spirit coming and remaining on us as it did on Jesus. It says, of that one that you see this happen to, he's the same who baptizes with the Holy Spirit. And there we have, here's where it all begins. As there was a baptism of the Holy Spirit upon Jesus, and he came up out of the water and started operating in signs and wonders and miracles, when the Holy Spirit descended like a dove on him, the same thing is true with us. It can happen when we're filled with the Holy Spirit, but it also can happen to us because we simply receive the Holy Spirit. In Luke chapter 3 and verse 22, the Holy Spirit descended in a bodily shape like a dove upon Jesus. And listen, the same thing can happen to us. This experience began with the supernatural in Jesus' life and ministry. This experience introduced the supernatural ministry. Jesus began his public ministry at this time, preaching and healing, when the Holy Spirit came upon him. The same experience is for us, his disciples. Joel prophesied we would have the Holy Spirit come upon us. And this is the verse that Peter quoted on the day of Pentecost in the streets. Joel chapter 2, verse 28 and 29, it will come to pass afterwards that I will pour out my Spirit upon all flesh. This is the ending of Jesus' ministry. He's gone to heaven, and now the Holy Spirit's poured out on all flesh. And your sons and daughters will prophesy. Your old men will dream dreams. Your young men will see visions. And also upon the servants and upon my handmaids in those days I will pour out of my Spirit. This is the verse that Peter quoted in Acts chapter 2, verses 17 and 18. And I believe Probably Peter had never put this together, but the moment he stood up to preach, the Holy Spirit began to reveal God's word to him, and a whole sermon came to him and said, this is the same thing Joel prophesied of. It'll come to pass in the last days, I'll pour out of my spirit upon all flesh, and you're now experiencing it. Now you're going to see our sons and daughters prophesy. You're going to see the old men have dreams, and you're going to have young men see visions. And upon servants and handmaids, notice this, up until now, he's talking about your old men, young men, sons and daughters, but now we have just common workers, the servants and handmaids. Upon them in those days, I'll pour out of my spirit. And now we're experiencing that today. There's a revival spreading across our country, and people are finding out you don't have to be a minister in the pulpit. You don't have to have a PhD. You don't have to have a doctorate in theology. All you have to do is have Jesus living inside of you and be filled with the Holy Spirit. And you also can begin to operate in the same signs and wonders that they did on the day of Pentecost, that they did in Acts chapter 8, when the Holy Spirit was poured out and the healing came to the cities there. And also in Acts chapter 10 in the house of Cornelius, where great signs and wonders occurred. And then in chapter 19 of Acts, where at the upper coast of Ephesus, signs, wonders, miracles happened throughout Ephesus, and a group of men who had just been saved received the Holy Spirit and spoke with tongues. Jesus prophesied this same experience would come upon us. Look at Luke chapter 24 and verse 49. Here we have Jesus talking about this, and it says, behold, I will send the promise of my Father upon you. But wait in the city of Jerusalem until you are endued. This is clothed upon with power from above. This is the ministry of the Holy Spirit in the supernatural. He said, he's with you, shall be in you. But just before Jesus left, the day he was going to leave, he said, now there's another one I've reserved till the last. And you go to the upper room and you're going to have the Holy Spirit come upon you just like he came upon me. I came up out of the water. I was baptized in the water and the Holy Spirit descended on me. You're going to go and be filled, baptized with the Holy Spirit, and he's going to come upon you. And in Acts chapter 2, when they were filled with the Holy Spirit came upon them. They spoke with other tongues. Something that had not happened in Jesus' ministry or before, we have a sign attached to being filled with the Holy Spirit that they'd never had in the Old Testament, never had in Jesus' day, but started on the day of Pentecost, and that is speaking with tongues. Acts chapter 2, verses 1 through 4, when the day of Pentecost had fully come, they were all with one accord in one place, the upper room. And suddenly there came a sound from heaven as of a rushing mighty wind, and it filled the whole house where they were sitting. And there appeared to them divided tongues like a fire, and it said upon each of them. And they were all filled with the Holy Spirit and began to speak with other tongues as the Spirit gave them utterance. You know, we're told in Acts chapter 10, the same thing happened. And with everything that happened on the day of Pentecost, one thing continued on. They spoke with tongues. There was no more sound from heaven as of a rushing mighty wind. No more it filled the house where they were. But one thing occurred from that time on, and that was they spoke with tongues. In Acts chapter 10 in the house of Cornelius, all they heard them do was speak with tongues and magnify God. What happened to the other signs? The other signs came as the Holy Spirit descended on the day of Pentecost. When he hit the atmosphere, there was a sound from heaven like a mighty rushing wind, and then fire appeared over their head, and they spoke with tongues. Those other ones did not occur from that day on. Why? Because he's been given. He didn't go back to heaven and comes back each time. He is now with us here, but one remains and remained every single time. Acts 2, Acts 10, they spoke with tongues. Acts 19 tells us that when Paul came to the upper coast of Ephesus in verses 5 and 6, when the multitude of disciples heard this. In fact, Jesus started with a smaller one. It spread from that time on, but he found six of them. And when they heard this, the six that were there, they were baptized in the name of the Lord Jesus. And when Paul had laid his hands on them, the Holy Spirit came on them, upon them, and they spoke with tongues and prophesied. The Holy Spirit in us gives us life, but the Holy Spirit on us gives us power. The Holy Spirit in us gives us salvation, but the Holy Spirit on us sets us up for service.
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4: Paul told us in Philippians chapter 1, verses 3 through 5, I thank my God at every remembrance of you, always in every prayer of mine, making requests for you, all with joy for your partnership in the gospel from the first day until now. 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I know joy is mentioned quite often, but the partnership is the real issue. 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I do too. I pray for my givers, my partners, my fellow ministers of the Word of God. Many of you have been with me since the beginning. 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
5: 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I'm Mark Hankins, and today I have a powerful message from the Word of God that I believe will bless you and will encourage you. My favorite scripture is, "Now thanks be unto God, who always causes us to triumph in Christ." And today is a day of triumph. Let's get right into the Word.

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1: He sees me.
2: 1 John chapter 4, verse 7. Beloved, let us love one another. For love is of God, and everyone that loveth is born of God and knows God. Verse 8. He that loveth not knoweth not God, for God is love. Verse 9. In this was manifested the love of God toward us, because that God sent his only begotten Son into the world that we might live through him. Herein is love, not that we love God, but that he loved us and sent his Son to be the propitiation for our sins. Beloved, if God so loved us, we ought also to love one another. No man has seen God at any time. If we love one another, God dwells in us and his love is perfected in us. Let's read that again. Verse 12. If we love one another, God dwells in us. How many think you'd do all right with God dwelling in you? And his love is perfected in us, or refined out. Verse 13. Hereby know we that we dwell in him, and that he in us, because he hath given us of his Spirit, and we have seen and do testify that the Father sent the Son to be the Savior of the world. Verse 15, whosoever shall confess that Jesus is the Son of God, God dwells in him, and he in God. Verse 16, and we have known and believed the love that God hath to us. God is love, and he that dwells in love dwells in God, and God in him. I'm going to read that again, verse 16. Look at that now. We have known and believed. One translation says, we know, we have assurance, and we have faith in this love that God hath towards us. How many have faith and you believe that God loves you? According to 1 Corinthians 13, that's the way he loves you. Amen. My. We have known and believed the love that God hath to us. Look at this. God is love. He that dwells in love dwells what? In God, and God dwells in him. Praise God. Verse 17. Herein is our love made perfect, that we may have boldness in the day of judgment, because as he is, so are we in this world. Verse 18. There is no fear in love, because perfect love casteth out fear. Because fear hath torment. He that feareth is not made perfect in love. We love him because he first loved us. Look at verse 20. If a man say, I love God, and hates his brother, he is a liar. For he that loveth not his brother whom he has seen, how can he love God whom he hath not seen? Verse 21. And this commandment have we from him, that he who loves God love his brother also. Now, here's the way my daddy used to tell me. He said, you can always tell how you're getting along with God by how people look to you. In other words, a lot of times people think they can get along with God. They just can't get along with nobody else. But he says the evidence that you're really getting along with God is that you're able to love others the way that he loves. He says, and that's a sign, really, that you're able to get along with God. Now, here's one thing that agape, the God kind of love, which is in you, because if you've been born again, you've been born of God, so you've been born of this kind of love. You've got God's love nature on the inside of you. Now, listen close. If that love nature's in you, it's in your spirit, in your heart, by the Holy Ghost. Isn't that right? It's right there, in your spirit. It can grow, and it will grow. But that love in you, the God kind of love in you, is able to practice what I call the first love principle. The first love principle is we love him because he first loved us. In other words, the God kind of love is strong enough to love others first. Not knowing if the love's going to be returned. But the first love principle is the love of God, is God loved you first while you were his enemy. He took a risk and loved you this way first. Some people say, well, I'm going to do that to everybody that returns it to me appropriately. No, you don't do this to people that return it to you appropriately. Huh? Love first means that you're not thinking about whether they care about you. The issue is that you care about them. And the love of God is strong enough on the inside of you that even if they don't respond with caring about you, you say, that's not the issue. My issue is the love of God is in me is a first love kind of love. That means I can love you first. Not wondering if you're glad to see me, just knowing I'm glad to see you is enough for the God kind of love. How many of y'all ever do that? Say, I'm glad to see you. Are you glad to see me? Well, you're not glad to see me. I ain't glad to see you. Everybody say first love. So agape, the God kind of love, is able to love first without being defensive, suspicious, and wondering if that love's going to be returned. The God kind of love in itself is strong enough to love you enough for me and you both. That means I know how God loves me, so I'm pretty secure in that love's not ever going to fail. So whether you love me back or not is not the issue. But for me to succeed, I've got to love you. Well, if this is what impresses God, I believe everybody in this place could do some pretty impressive things to God. I believe you say, well, I can't sing. Well, thank God for it. But I'm just telling you this. Don't sing. But if you can love somebody with this kind of love, it's amazing the kind of influence you would have in somebody's life if you love them this way. It's amazing the influence. It's amazing the lives that you could change, that we could change if we just love with a God kind of love. And he said that love is in us. Isn't that right? Amen. Amen. Amen. Amen. So loving first simply means you could love your enemy. I like what I heard Brother Osteen say years ago. He said he was praying. He said, Lord, he said, I wish, oh Jesus, I wish I could have heard one of your great healing sermons. Lord, I wish I could have been there. Tell me just one of your great healing sermons. Jesus said, turn over to Matthew chapter 5, 6, 7. It's all my healing sermons right there. He said, Lord, that ain't no healing sermon. That's talking about loving your enemies and praying for those that persecute you and not judging others. And he said, yeah, that's my healing sermon. He said, if you do that, you'll get healed. Yeah, people always say, could you lay hands on me and see if I can get slain? You slayed so many times and you ain't got healed yet. You ain't going to get healed just by getting slayed. Huh? Not if you've been in church long enough to know this principle here that God expects us to love with this kind of love. It's not just somebody just lay hands on you so you can fall out. Went up sick, fell out sick, usher helped you up sick, went back home sick. So I'm going to try another preacher. Now you went and come up sick and went out sick. In other words, how many think God's pretty healthy? Love, the God kind of love, matter of fact, is the new law of the New Testament and the new covenant. So you could say, Brother Hagin taught this for years, you could say this, I'm walking in love now. Satan, take your hands off my body. Healing belongs to me because God said if I'd keep his commandments, he'd take sickness away from the midst of me. So I'm walking in love now. Satan, take your hands off my body. Did you know you could do the same thing financially? You could say, I'm walking in love now. Mountain, you get out of the way. My money's got to come to me. I'm walking in love now. Amen. I mean, well, I was just a little boy, you know, my dad and mom, you know, and they were having a discussion, you know. And you know, my mom, she's pretty sharp-witted, you know, too. And my daddy, one time, he and mom, they were kind of having a little discussion, and he kind of got mad at her, and he said, I just want to know what's wrong with you. She said, I don't know. It must have been the preaching I've been listening to all these years. How many know that'll shut the preacher up right there? So My mom and daddy, they're having this little discussion, you know, a pastor and his wife, and they're just kind of getting to an argument, and right in the middle of it, here I am. I'm just a little boy at that time, and I had fever and was sick, and fever's getting worse and worse and worse, and so they're praying. They're over there binding and loosening in the name, and I, and devil, you ain't got no power here, and by his stripes and everything else, and then they still been saying mean things to each other. It's amazing how people can do all that. Bye, bye, bye, bye, bye, bye, bye. And then that boy turn around and just tear somebody up. And so they've been saying all kinds of mean stuff to each other. And here I was, and I was getting sicker and sicker and sicker. And they're about to have to take me to the doctor or the hospital or something because nothing's working. My

0: That means it's come to this. Come to what? In other words, you've tried everything, you've bound everything, loosed everything, talking tongues 38 hours. Come on now, and you've acted on every kind of principle and all this, and still you haven't got no answer. How many know what 1 Peter chapter 3 says? It says if a husband and his wife don't dwell together, if the husband doesn't give respect to his wife and give her honor, it says your prayers won't even be answered. So I used to go pray, and I'd go pray and say, oh God, I'm going to worship you. And the Lord would say, what you do, talk to your wife? I said, I don't want to talk about that right now. I love you, Lord. Lord, I feel your presence, Lord. I want you to give me revelation, God. Revelation knowledge. Ain't no revelation knowledge. Nothing. The Lord said, go apologize to your wife. I'll talk to you. Oh, devil, I bind you. Listen. I remember Dad Hagin telling this. He told this. He said when he was lying there with whatever several incurable diseases, lying there on that bed, and he started reading that Bible, and he said he's just reading it, and he told the Lord, anything I see in your word, I will do it. I'll practice it.
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0: This is Pastor Jerry Hall, General Manager of radio station WHJG. 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
1: Welcome to 15 Minutes in the Word with New York Times bestselling author Joyce Meyer. On today's program, Joyce will be teaching from her series, Blessed in the Mess. Life is full of trials. God does not promise us a problem-free life, but He does promise us to work everything out for our good if we love Him. God allows us to go through difficult times because they make us depend more upon Him. So when things aren't going our way, trust the Lord. He is good all the time, and He will ultimately work things out better than we can even imagine. Now, here's Joyce with today's teaching.
2: Let's say I live to be 100. I was born in 1943, so let's say it says, here lies Joyce Meyer. Born 1943, died 2043. Dash, died 2043. The only thing that really matters is what happened in the dash. And so I want to ask you, what are you doing with your dash? And that's about, I mean, I can't believe that I'm 80. I can't believe that I look back at my life and I think, I've given birth to 4 kids, I've had a miscarriage, I've had 12 grandchildren, I've preached all over the world, I made 67 mission trips out of the country, been married to Dave for 57 years, just, I'm like,

0: I don't know how much is left of my dash, but I know what I'm going to do with it. Amen? Come on, I want you to wake up tonight. If you're living in some kind of sin and you know that you are, you know that what you're doing is wrong, get it straightened out before your dash is over. Because eternity is a long, long, how long is forever? Wow. Is it worth staying mad at somebody? Is it worth it? Of course not. So I think that's interesting. You see, the devil can give people stuff. And then I love this in verse 7. Therefore, the devil says, if you will do homage to and worship me just once, it will all be yours. The just once lie. It's just one time. It won't hurt. It won't hurt just this one time. Everybody else does it. Well, you ain't everybody else. We're supposed to be separated. Sanctified means set apart for God's use. Holy and set apart for God's use. This is my glass right here. And I'm supposed to be the only one that uses it. This is set apart for me. For these little lips right here. This is my Kleenex box that needs to be shined up. You understand what I mean. You belong to God. You are not your own. You were bought with a price, the precious blood of Jesus Christ. You don't get to just do whatever you want to do whenever you want to do it. I mean, you can if you want to, but you will pay a price for it. And many of you are paying a price. Well, Jesus had his stuff together. He replied to Satan, said, "Get behind me, Satan. Hit the road. It is written, you shall do homage to and worship the Lord your God, and him only shall you serve." Then he took him to Jerusalem, set him on a gable of the temple and said, "If you are the Son of God," he comes back around with the same stupid thing he started with. You know, the enemy will do that. He'll try you one time, and if it don't work, then he'll lay off that for a while and then come back around with the same lie again. "If you are the Son of God, cast yourself down from here, because he will give his angels charge over you." And they'll, he can even quote scripture. The devil knows the Bible. He can quote scripture. And Jesus replied, "You shall not tempt, test, or try the Lord your God." And I love this part. When the devil had ended the complete cycle of temptation, he temporarily left him to wait for a more opportune time. So guess what? Truth be told, he's never going to completely leave you alone. I know that's not very good news, but the Bible says you got to fight the good fight of faith. Remember, we're just in the dash. So what if you never get what you want? It won't last that long. And the day will come when you'll have everything you could have possibly ever wanted. You can put up with a little something now if you have to. The thing that the devil loves more than anything is a passive Christian. Somebody who just, "Well, God will protect me." Well, we work in tandem with God. We work in partnership with God. And God won't make your choices for you. 1 Peter 5, 8 and 9. Be well-balanced, temperate, sober of mind, vigilant, and cautious at all times. For that enemy of yours, the devil, roams around like a lion roaring in fierce hunger, seeking someone to seize upon and devour. It doesn't have to be you. Withstand him, be firm in faith against his onset, rooted, established, strong, immovable, and determined, knowing that everybody's kind of going through the same thing. You're not the only one. Why me, God? Well, why not? Now, why did the Holy Spirit lead Jesus into a place to be tempted? Well, I think for several reasons. One, to show the devil what he was really up against, that Jesus wasn't going to compromise. As an example to us of how to handle Satan's temptations, to establish that he was not going to compromise no matter what, to defeat Satan as Son of Man. See, he was fully God on the inside, but living in a human body. And we got the same deal going for us now. We've got a human body, but God lives in us. And so, same thing, if we call on the power that's in us and don't depend on our flesh, there's nothing that will be impossible to us. If God tells you to do it, you can do it. Amen? All right, now, baptism in the Holy Spirit. Let's stir up a little something. Acts 1:4 and 5, and while being in their company and eating with them, he commanded them not to leave Jerusalem, but to wait for what the Father had promised, of which he said, "You have heard me speak. For John baptized with water, but not many days from now you shall be baptized with, placed into, and introduced into the Holy Spirit." Now, I bought this book and read it, and I don't call my office Monday and ask what the name of this book was. If you want to know, you write it down now. Power Lines. Power Lines by Leona Choi, C-H-O-Y. And this is what great evangelicals believed about the Holy Spirit from 1850 to 1930. That interested me because there's so many different opinions and theories about all this. There's 24 different great men of God that talk in here about what they believe about the Holy Spirit, the gifts of the Spirit, being filled with the Spirit, baptized in the Holy Spirit, and shocking, I know, but they don't all agree. There's probably at least 8 different very strong and reasonable sounding opinions. Some say that when you're born again, you receive the fullness of the Holy Spirit. Some say it's a second blessing that you get later after you're born again. I've always said when you're born again, you have the Holy Spirit. I don't think that's the problem. The problem is, does the Holy Spirit have you? And after reading all this, and I've been studying, you know, for a couple months on this stuff, and I've come to the conclusion at this point, could change my mind later, you know, we do change our mind the more we learn, that I believe when you're born again, you do receive the full power of the Holy Spirit, because you can, you know, if you get the Holy Spirit, you get the Holy Spirit, he doesn't come in slices. But until you're ready to yield or surrender, come on, we're going somewhere. Until you're ready to surrender. See, if you look on the day of Pentecost, when the Spirit was poured out, it says, and when the day, Acts 2:1-4, when the day of Pentecost had fully come, they were all together in one place, when suddenly there came a sound from heaven like the rushing of a violent tempest blast, and it filled the whole house in which they were sitting. And there appeared to them tongues resembling fire, which was separated and settled on each one of them. And they were all filled diffuse throughout their souls. Now, I want you to see that diffuse throughout their souls. You have, if you're born again, you have the Holy Spirit in your spirit. But when you are, if you want to be filled with the Holy Spirit, you have to let Him have control of your soul, and that's your mind, your will, and your emotions. You have to let Him fill you completely, not just keep Him kind of off in this one little room that you go to when you have an emergency. We live in emergency. And I look back at my own life, and I say I was baptized in the Holy Spirit in 1976. There was a move of God going on basically all over the earth. Thousands and thousands of people were being baptized in the Holy Spirit. But if I really want to be doctrinally correct, which, believe it or not, I do try to be, I had the Holy Spirit. And I don't think I just had a little bit of the Holy Spirit, but the Holy Spirit only had a little bit of me. And so half of these guys say what I'm saying now, that you receive the fullness of the Holy Spirit, but you can lose some of that. The Holy Spirit never leaves you. He's there to abide, but you can lose the full power of the Holy Spirit by living the wrong way. So I'm asking you to make a decision tonight. What's more important to you? To do what you want to do when you want to do it, to say what you want to say when you want to say it, to think what you want to think when you want to think it, to watch stuff that you know you shouldn't be watching, listen to stuff you know you shouldn't be listening to.
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5: Chapter 7. My son, keep my words and lay up my commandments with thee. Keep my commandments and live, and my law as the apple of thine eye. Bind them upon thy fingers, write them upon the table of thine heart. Say unto wisdom, thou art my sister, and call understanding thy kinswoman, that they may keep thee from the strange woman, from the stranger which flattereth with her words. For at the window of my house I looked through my casement, and beheld among the simple ones, I discerned among the youths, a young man void of understanding, passing through the street near her corner, and he went the way to her house, in the twilight, in the evening, in the black and dark night. And behold, there met him a woman with the attire of an harlot, and subtle of heart. She is loud and stubborn. Her feet abide not in her house. Now is she without, now in the streets, and lieth in wait at every corner. So she caught him, and kissed him, and with an impudent face said unto him, I have peace offerings with me. This day have I paid my vows. Therefore came I forth to meet thee, diligently to seek thy face, and I found thee. I have decked my bed with coverings of tapestry, with carved works, with fine linen of Egypt. I have perfumed my bed with myrrh, aloes, and cinnamon. Come, let us take our fill of love until the morning. Let us solace ourselves with loves. For the goodman is not at home. He has gone a long journey. He hath taken a bag of money with him, and will come home at the day appointed. With her much fair speech she caused him to yield. With the flattering of her lips she forced him. He goeth after her straightway, as an ox goeth to the slaughter, or as a fool to the correction of the stocks, till a dart strike through his liver. As a bird hasteth to the snare, and knoweth not that it is for his life. Hearken unto me now therefore, O ye children, and attend to the words of my mouth. Let not thine heart decline to her ways, go not astray in her paths. For she hath cast down many wounded, yea, many strong men have been slain by her. Her house is the way to hell, going down to the chambers of death.
6: Psalm 110. The Lord said unto my Lord, Sit thou at my right hand, until I make thine enemies thy footstool. The Lord shall send the rod of thy strength out of Zion. Rule thou in the midst of thine enemies. Thy people shall be willing in the day of thy power, in the beauties of holiness from the womb of the morning. Thou hast the dew of thy youth. The Lord hath sworn and will not repent. Thou art a priest forever after the order of Melchizedek. The Lord at thy right hand shall strike through kings in the day of his wrath. He shall judge among the heathen. He shall fill the places with the dead bodies. He shall wound the heads over many countries. He shall drink of the brook in the way. Therefore shall he lift up the head. Chapter 4. Behold, thou art fair, my love. Behold, thou art fair. Thou hast dove's eyes within thy locks. Thy hair is as a flock of goats that appear from Mount Gilead. Thy teeth are like a flock of sheep that are even shorn, which came up from the washing, whereof every one bare twins, and none is barren among them. Thy lips are like a thread of scarlet, and thy speech is comely. Thy temples are like a piece of a pomegranate within thy locks. Thy neck is like the Tower of David, builded for an armory, whereon there hang 1,000 bucklers, all shields of mighty men. Thy two breasts are like 2 young roes that are twins, which feed among the lilies. Until the day break, and the shadows flee away, I will get me to the mountain of myrrh, and to the hill of frankincense. Thou art all fair, my love, there is no spot in thee. Come with me from Lebanon, my spouse, with me from Lebanon. Look from the top of Amana, from the top of Shinar and Hermon, from the lion's dens, from the mountains of the leopards. Thou hast ravished my heart, my sister, my spouse. Thou hast ravished my heart with one of thine eyes, with one chain of thy neck. How fair is thy love, my sister, my spouse! How much better is thy love than wine, and the smell of thine ointments than all spices! Thy lips, O my spouse, drop as the honeycomb. Honey and milk are under thy tongue, and the smell of thy garments is like the smell of Lebanon. A garden enclosed is my sister, my spouse, a spring shut up, a fountain sealed. Thy plants are an orchard of pomegranates, with pleasant fruits, campfire, with spikenard and saffron, calamus and cinnamon, with all trees of frankincense, myrrh and aloes, with all the chief spices. A fountain of gardens, a well of living waters, and streams from Lebanon. Awake, O north wind, and come thou south. Blow upon my garden, that the spices thereof may flow out. Let my beloved come into his garden, and eat his pleasant fruits.
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0: 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Today, Keith Moore is teaching from the Word of God, a message from the series, Laws of Increase 2. 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
1: This word, God Almighty, is the word El Shaddai. Now, that's not exactly the pronunciation in the Hebrew, but that's the way most people say it. God, the Shaddai. The word Shaddai is similar to the word in the Hebrew for breast, like a nursing mother. And it's interesting because that is the child, the infant's total source of supply. All they need comes through the mother. Is that right? And what I'm talking about to you tonight is getting a revelation that God is my source. Don't just take that phrase for granted. God is my source. He's my total source of supply. You can tell what your source is by what you look at and what you go to when you need something. A bill comes up, something comes up you need to do or want to do, what's the first thing you think? Most people think, maybe I could work some extra hours. Maybe I could get an extra job. Maybe I could sell something. They try to figure out how they can produce it or how they can get it through their work and through their job. And God is going to use your job and your work, but that is just one of many, many, many, many channels God can use to get it to you. Don't limit yourself. Don't limit your family to your job. Phyllis and I worked for the Hagin Ministry for 20 years. She not that long, but part of that time, and I all of that time. And toward the end of that term, that last few years, I gave more money to Kenneth Hagin Ministries than they paid me. And lived in a good house. Amen. And drove a new car. Amen. Amen. Amen. If people would have looked at what I made and how I'm living and what I'm giving, they'd think, how do you do that? How could you? You can't do that. You can when God brings it through other channels. Amen. Amen. Amen. When people are meeting you here and meeting you there and handing you a check, a Pentecostal handshake. Anybody know what I'm talking about with that? With folding stuff on the inside. Right? Why would people do that? Because God's dealing with them to do it. Why would he deal with them to do it? Because you're a giver and because you expect it. Amen. You're believing for it. Amen. You're not telling him who to use and what to do, but you're a giver. And he said, if you give, it's going to come back to you. Men are going to give into your bosom. Yes. Thank you, Lord. I know I begin to teach on this and talk about this and preach it and teach it. And the Lord, you remember that year? Toward the last quarter of the year, and the Lord said to me, I want you to stay home the rest of the year. Now, I'm a traveling minister at this time. That's where a lot of my income comes through, is me going out on the road and meetings and offerings and that kind of thing. And he said, you just stay home and rest. I thought, huh? I mean, we've got Christmas coming up. You know, we want to give a bonus to our employees. We want to, you know, extra expenses and end of the year stuff that needs to be done. Stay home. He said, you've been preaching that I'm your source. He said, I'm going to show you I'm your source. Do you believe I'm your source? I said, well, yeah, but. Somebody said, man, I like that. I'm just going to quit my job and go sit on the couch. No. You may go hungry too. Amen. The Bible also says you don't work, you don't eat. But see, people a lot of times, that's all they know and that's all they quote. And they're too naturally minded about it because really in their heart, that's their source. And if they're not doing that, they don't know how it could come and they get scared. Well, I'll be honest with you. I had to deal with myself. I thought, let me pray some more about this now. God, you're sure about this. But I settled in my heart it was him. And so I just messed around. You know what happened? The money came. I said, the money came, and the money came, and the money came, and the money came, and we had more than if I'd have went. Well, I immediately started going again. After that, the Lord didn't tell me to quit going. He didn't tell me to quit working, but he's trying to demonstrate something to me, isn't he? This is not your source. I'm your source. I don't have to use that. I don't have to bring it through that channel. I can bring it through myriads of channels you never thought of, things that never crossed your mind. How many know God brought bread and food to the man of God by ravens, Blackbird Express? Amen. Paid tax money by going fishing. That's amazing, isn't it? Rain bread out of the sky. It just fell. Brought fresh quail in without an airplane. I mean, thing after thing after thing. Totally unexpected channels, and yet God brought it easily. I want you to stand on your feet, please. We got started this evening. Oh, thank you, Lord. Thank you, Lord. Thank you, Lord. I'm going to lead you in a confession. I'm going to lead you in a prayer. We're already believing for seed for the sower. Anybody in here believing besides me for seed for the sower? But I want you to think while we talk about this and while we pray about this, what limits what you can have? What limits what you can do? Is it true that all things are possible to him that believes? Is it true you can have anything you can believe for? Yes. Anybody know Mac and Lynn Hammond? Yes. They're good friends of ours, has been for many years. And back, I don't know, what was it, 96, we were flying around some with them. Mac's been a pilot for many years, very accomplished pilot, had aircraft for years and years and years. Having an airplane was the furthest thing from my mind. Me believing I could have one just seemed like a fairy tale. And I wasn't trying to. Other people had airplanes. And the Lord began to deal with me that I should believe for one. And so I did. And to make a long story short, in a few short months, within a year and a half or so, we had a small one paid for. But the Lord dealt with me right now, claim a jet. And I thought, oh, Lord. Because by that time, I'd learned something about, they have little pieces on them like this that cost $30,000. And when you pull up and say, fill her up, you better have some bucks with you, mammy. I mean, you ain't going to fill it up with $100. And you don't even want one unless you're supposed to have one. But the Lord dealt with me, claim one. I thought, God, yeah, claim one. He said, sow seed to these other people for their aviation needs, and you claim one. So I claim one. And the Lord dealt with me, believe to have it and believe to fly it yourself. It seemed impossible. People that were experts in these areas that I talked to, they said, well, no, you got to fly X amount of time, and you got to do this, and you got to do that, and maybe in 5 years. Other people said, your ministry can't handle this. You're not big enough. You can't handle this. Finally, I quit talking to people. And you started listening to God. Because they were making a real good case. They had numbers to back it up. Why I could not, not just shouldn't, couldn't, could not do this. I finally just quit talking to anybody about it except me and Phyllis. Phyllis had already gotten her heart. She claimed one. What kind it was? We knew nothing about it. But she claimed, she said, we're going to have a Hawker. Man, a Hawker is a major airplane. And I knew he knew something about faith, and I could talk to him. So I said, Mac, this is what I'm believing for. And I knew he knew what a giant leap it would be. And I knew he knows the natural side of it. He looked at me. He smiled. He said, Keith, you can have anything you can believe for. Anything you can believe for, you can have. I said, yeah. That is exactly right. I can have anything. I can believe. Got nothing to do with how much money I take in a year. Got nothing to do with how I can figure out to do it. I can just believe I'll receive one and stay on it. So we did. I said we did. And just a year's short time, just a year's short time, at 400 hours, I don't know if you know anything about it, 400 hours, I was rated for captain on that airplane and had it sitting in the hangar paid for. God did it. Way out beyond what the numbers would say you could do. Now, I didn't say that to draw attention to me. What can you have? What can you do? How much can you give? What kind of house can you live in? What can you do for your family? What determines what you can do? All things are possible to him that believes. If this sounds too big for you, don't despair. Keep coming. Keep coming. We'll feed your faith with the word of God. I'm feeding mine at the same time. Amen. And you'll get to the place where it doesn't seem so impossible. You'll get to the place where it seems within reach. And you'll be, instead of sitting there going, oh, no. After a while, you'll be going, yeah. God can do it. Yeah, and he will. Amen. Lift up your hands. Say it out loud. Thank you, Lord, for being so good to me and mine. You are increasing me. Me and all my children. More and more, I can have anything I can believe for. I can do anything I can believe for. And I do believe that you are El Shaddai. You are more than enough. You are all sufficient. Nothing's too hard for you. You are my source. You are my supply. Not my job. Not my parents. Not my friends. Not the government. You are my source and abundant supply. Hallelujah. Go ahead and praise him. Glory to God. Hallelujah. Praise you, Lord. Praise you, Lord. Praise you, Lord. Praise you, Lord.
0: And that concludes today's message by Brother Keith Moore. 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
1: Proverbs 4:19. Let's look at this. Proverbs 4:19. The way of the wicked is as darkness. They know not at what they stumble. Christians are stumbling and they don't know that they haven't left. Some haven't forgiven. Forgiven is a different thing than leaving. And some think, oh, because I forgave, I don't have to leave, or I don't know about leaving. But we're going to get into that. So God reminded me of where my offense was at. The Holy Spirit will guide you. Hey, I'm going to show you the stumbling block. And he said, remember when you're trying to build that basketball court? And that developer of the HOA comes out there. And he tells you with the covenant in his hand that there are no basketball goals in this neighborhood, whatever. And I got a daughter and, you know, she's getting in basketball, blah, blah, blah. And so not only does he show me that, Candy was there. It was in our backyard in Republic, Missouri. And he comes up face to face. And I mean, I had never been threatened so hard, so close. On my property, in front of my wife, and getting called everything you can imagine because he's trying to entice me into some kind of physical suit where he'll sue. I found this later out. That's what he did. Sued everybody. And words that I didn't even know. Is that a curse word? Where did that come from? And in front of my wife, and my, I remember Candy grabbing me. She grabbed me. Because I have a plan. Amen, brother. And I want to tell you something. It felt really good to do my plan. But it was, yeah. I'm still going to heaven. I'm still going to heaven. But my plan was to knock him out. It's on my property. And that I could lay hands on him and pray for him and he'd get healed. And he realized the power of God and he'd get saved. But that was not God's plan. And so the Lord reminded me of that. And I was so mad. But I stopped God and I said, wait a minute, God. I said, I went in there. And as mad as I was boiling. Gosh, I mean, I hate this man. I want to kill him. And I'm preaching. Y'all look real under control. The fruits of the Spirit are in me, self-control. I'm just telling you, I'm just relating to you. This, now will y'all please take this? This happened to me for you. Do y'all believe that or not? I believe God had that plan. That one day, Chip, you're going to tell it to him. You're going to tell him over and over and over. And some aren't going to get it until the 12th time. Amen. So I said, God, but I went in there boiling and hating and all that. And I got the elements out. And I got to 1 Corinthians. And I took communion. And I forgave him. And I reminded of God, you kind of missed that one. You know what he said? You haven't left it. You've forgiven, but you haven't left it. I said, where is that in the Bible? You know, but I've heard Brother Hagin say that. Brother Hagin would say that to God. Unless you show me that in the Word, then I'm not believing that. So he takes me to Mark 11:25 Amplified. Let's read it. All right? And whenever you stand praying, see, this will get, you'll get disconnected in your prayer life. If you have anything, somebody say anything.
2: Amen.
1: What is anything? Is that a basketball goal homeowners blah, blah, blah covenant against? Is that a developer who cusses you out and tells you curse words you never heard before? All right, what does it say first to do? Now stop. Forgive him. Forgive him. And guess what? I did that. You know what forgiving is? Dropping. But you still got to do something else. Are y'all with me? That monkey's still in trouble if he doesn't leave. Forgive him. Now watch the next part. Let it drop. That's forgiving. Everybody say it. Leave it. Let it go. Say it again. Leave it. Let it go. When somebody tries to bring it up, they brought it up. Leave it and let it go. Unless you want to pray for them. Unless you want to bless them. Unless you want to glorify God in some way. This is how you get the real root of offense out of you. This is how you do it. You leave it. You intentionally leave it. You do it in love and you tell them, listen, I love you. I'm not trying to, but this is not the way God, I am not going to be hindered by stumbling blocks. I am not letting the devil in with a bait stick. Yes. Leave it, let it go in order. Somebody say order.
2: Order.
1: Order. So that's a legal word. That your Father who is in heaven may also be reconnected and forgive you of your failings or your shortcomings, and he'll let them drop. So this is a definite connection between you and God, and offense builds a barrier to your prayer. God! E-E-O-O! Y'all see this or not? Do the study yourself. I'm not making any of this up. The word offense means stumble. It's the same word for a bait stick. It's a trap. It's the number one trap. And so we got, and that's when I read that to Mom. I shared it with her and she said, yeah, the church has got really better at forgiveness, but they got to work on their leaving. And he said, well, back to the Lord. Where did I not leave it? He said, remember when Rocky called you the other day? My friend Rocky, coach. And he brought it up and you talked about it. And I'm thinking about the monkeys. I'm near the trap. I don't want to live this way. I don't want to live this from stumbling block to stumbling block. God, I need a breakthrough. I need to break the cycle of offense. It's a cycle. Mom broke it. Brother Hagen broke it. Brother Copeland broke it. Others I know have broken it. I'm ready to break it. I like healing. Come on, somebody. Or you're not offended. And I said, Rocky, I was near the trap. I'm near it now. He goes, Chip, this is amazing. The most amazing thing I've heard. I'll take communion with you. We take communion. I mean, we broke it. I felt so free. God, I got it. I got it. I got it. I got it. And I'm so free. And I hang up with Rocky. I love you too, man. Oh, this is so awesome. Revelation. Isn't God good? You got to know Rocky. Isn't it great to be a Christian? Yeah, yeah, yeah. And ding dong, the doorbell rings. Now you got to remember, these ropes have broken and they're falling. And I walk to the front door. It's free as a bird. And we had windows on the side of our porch and I could see it's him. When the Bible says the devil will come immediately, you can't get much more immediately then, amen, ding dong. So, the scripture says he's going to try to get it unrooted. Y'all remember? Because of the word, he doesn't want me to get rooted in this. He wants me to stay rooted in the offense. So here comes the test. Here comes the test. For the word's sake. Confusion. But thoughts of the monkeys? Thoughts of the word? Are y'all with me?
2: Yeah.
1: Open the door. And he said, you're blanking, curse words, bleeping. You need to mow your bleeping mushrooms. They're a disgrace to our bleeping neighborhood. And so there was so much in me that has battled this. And you got to know the place that I was at. I was tired of not having my prayers answered. Come on, some of y'all need to get there. You just need to get there. You know what? I have fought, and I have a right. Are you with me? I have a right to tell him not to talk to me this way. It's not Christian-like. Am I right? And I said, I want to thank you. And he goes, for what? And I didn't have anything to thank him for. I said, Lord, what do I thank you for? He said, just open your mouth. I want to thank you. I'm going slower because I'm waiting on him. Trying to shake hands, but he won't. So I think I just left my hand out there. I want to thank you. Because you're my developer. Because you're my developer. I want to thank you. He's like, and then it started happening. Because I was willing and obedient to start it, the Holy Spirit just goes. And he begins to talk. My spirit man begins to talk. I want to thank you so much because you're my developer. Here's this information come that I in my flesh didn't know. And because we have these rules, we're going to keep our house and our property and our value high. And because of that, when we sell it, we'll make a lot of money. And because of you, we're going to prosper. We're going to be prosperous tenants because of you and your rules. And nobody can come in here and move, you know, this or that or junk up or anything. And you know what, man, I am so thankful and so happy that you are our developer. We're the luckiest people in the world to have you. You're the developer of the year. And you know what? When we sold that house, we made a lot of money. Thank you. Thank you. And so I went for it because I come from a hugging mama, and I went to hug him, and he didn't hug back. And so he turns, and he jumps off of the deal, and he jumps in his little red truck. I'll never forget. And he's out of there. And I'm like, I passed the test.
0: 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And remember, champions always prevail.

0: This is Pastor Jerry Hall, General Manager of Radio Station WHJG. I just wanted you to know that the programs on our station are always not current, and therefore the books and tapes and things offered are not always available. Also, the talk-in shows are not always current, and so you can't call in on that particular day for that particular event. 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God bless you.
1: In the Christian life, we also have those encumbrances, those things that impede, those things that hinder us on our walk. Because as we're moving in the will of God, anything that hinders our keeping the pace with God and His will and His timing, which is so very important, anything that distracts my attention, gets me off course, gets me off on some detour, is an encumbrance. He's just lay it aside, put it aside, deal with it, turn away from it, and make it right between you and God.
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1: All of us go through different seasons in our life, and so sometimes if the season lasts too long, we just have the idea that that's what life's all about, just one big heavy burden. But that's not really true, because all of us go through those seasons. Sometimes there are more clouds than there is sunshine, and we're often prone to think, well, is this what life is all about? No, that's not what life is all about. Life really is all about something very, very exciting. And that's what I want to talk about in this message today. No matter where you are and what you're feeling and how down you may be or how up you are, the issue is, what is life really and truly all about? And I want you to turn, if you will, to Hebrews chapter 12. And there are two verses here that I want us to look at primarily, because I believe in these two verses, God gives us not necessarily some formula, but He gives us an insight, an understanding of what life is all about and why we can live it to the very fullest no matter what's going on. And so when we think about living life to the fullest, first of all, according to this passage, it involves the encouragement of others. It's very significant how the writer begins this chapter. Look at what he says. Therefore, since we have so great a cloud of witnesses, then let us run this race. If you'll notice in the latter part of the first verse, he says, the race that is set before us. What he's doing here is comparing the Christian life to this race. Now, think about it for a moment. He says, in this race, and he puts it in those terms, in this race, he says, we have encouragers. And one of the things that is so vital to living life to the fullest is fulfilling the will of God for our life and being conformed to His likeness, and that is fulfilling the purpose for which God created us. And until a person does that, until in the process of doing it, there'll never be any real fulfillment in life. You can have all the money you want. You'll never be able to fill up that vacuum with anything else in life than walking in the will of God. One of the very important things in fulfilling life and living a fulfilling life is that you and I have good encouragers. And so I want you to think for just a moment in your life, who is the person, when you think about them, you just feel good on the inside, just thinking about them? You say, well, I don't have anybody like that. Then you're missing something in life. Every one of God's children need encouragers like that. That's part of living life to the fullest, because it's not going to be easy oftentimes. But if I have encouragers, those who are here encouraging me, that whole vast witness up there in heaven, which I can read about in the Word of God, I am certainly going to understand and begin to live life to the fullest with all those people who are cheering me on and cheering you on, wishing the best for you, wanting the best for you, and the greatest cheerer of all is the Lord Jesus Christ Himself. Well, there's a second thing involved, I think, in living life to the fullest, and I think it's found in this passage. Notice what he says now. Therefore, since we have so great a cloud of witnesses surrounding us, let us also lay aside every encumbrance. Now, the runner is going to dress down because he doesn't want anything to deter him with speed and reaching the goal. In the Christian life, we also have those encumbrances, those things that impede, those things that hinder us on our walk. Because as we are moving in the will of God, anything that hinders our keeping the pace with God and His will and His timing, which is so very important, anything that distracts my attention, gets me off course, is an encumbrance. He says, lay it aside, put it aside, deal with it, turn away from it, and make it right between you and God. Now, you would think that this next phrase, he'd have put them all together. Look at this. He says, let us also lay aside every encumbrance and the sin which so easily entangles us. Now, to entangle means to get tripped up by something. Well, would not encumbrances and sins be the same? Not necessarily. An encumbrance is something that's more subtle. You have to sort of look for that because, as we say, you may have lived with it a long time. It may have been the way you've been thinking all of your life. And so when he says, and the sin which so easily entangles us, what is he referring to? First of all, if you'll notice, he doesn't say S-I-N-S, sins, but the sin which so easily entangles us. More than likely, and I wouldn't say this is true of everybody, but probably for most of us it's true, that is, Satan has one tool that is the most effective of all. It is the one that he usually at least can get a little leeway in our life if we're not careful. He says, dealing with this sin, laying aside this sin which so easily besets us. That is, there may be some particular weakness in your life. It may be doubt. It may be this issue of finances. It may be greed. It may be lust, whatever it might be. But it is an area in life in which we have to keep struggling with and fighting against.

quite so evident, but he says sin, those things that we know to be deliberate, willful choices of disobedience to God. And he says it's the sin, if you'll notice, that so easily besets us. It's the one thing we seemingly can falter and fall to the most frequently or the most easily. If we're going to live our life to the fullest, we must deal with those things we have to struggle with, because it is those kind of things that will cause us to stumble and to fall and to fall off the track. It is those kind of things that cause us to begin to look out yonder instead of keeping our eye on the goal. And we want to get detoured. And sometimes it's things in a person's life. Their desire to have things, because things gives them a sense of worth and value. Things gives them a sense of acceptance. If they get enough things, they can make a big enough impression, then they'll be more accepted, and feeling more accepted, they'll feel more loved, and feeling more loved, they'll feel better about themselves, when all of that is a trap. Well, as we look and examine our lives, some things may not be quite so easy to walk away from and to deal with as others. And he says, this sin that so easily besets you, that may require strong self-discipline on our part, just like the runner. He has to practice and practice and practice and practice and watch what they eat. And the self-discipline in order to win the race is extremely important. The same thing is true in the Christian life. And even though we say when you receive the Lord Jesus Christ as your personal Savior and He's living His life in and through you, that doesn't mean that we do not have to bring every area of our life under discipline, under the will and purpose and plan of God. And sometimes that's not easy to do. That's why he says, lay these things aside. We have to rely upon Him and trust in Him. And that's why you have to stay in the Word of God. What does God say about this? How did this work in someone else's life in the New Testament? How's it working in other people's lives? How does God give them victory in their life? And so there are things we have to bring under discipline in our life in order to live life to the fullest. But notice what else he says. He says, laying aside these encumbrances and the sin which so easily besets us, and let us run with endurance the race that is set before us. Now, to run with endurance implies that there are going to be hardships, trials, difficulties, adversities, and suffering. To endure means I must be steadfast and strong and be willing to stand against and in the face of all kinds of opposition or objects along the way that would trip us up or that would hinder us. And so he says, let us run this race with endurance. Now, when it comes to being a person of endurance, what does it say to us? Well, it says that you and I are willing to keep moving in the direction that God is leading us no matter what we face. We're not going to give up and quit because all of a sudden we're looking at something so steep and thinking, how can I ever climb this? Or when it looks so deserted and empty and we think, why do I ever want to walk through this? Or when it becomes so dark that we don't see our way clear. Well, the person who is weak says, forget it. I give up. I quit. And this is why oftentimes you'll find people who used to come to church and used to be involved and used to serve the Lord and no longer do. And you say, well, whatever happened? Well, I don't know. Somehow it just wasn't working out for me and it didn't work for me. Listen, don't let anybody tell you it doesn't work. If they're talking about the Christian life not working, yes, it does. But we are the ones who don't work. And we're the ones who want to give up and quit. Sure, it's going to be difficult. Sure, it's going to be tough. But listen, when you and I learn to endure, we don't quit. No matter how dark, we keep moving. We'll have just enough light to keep us going. But we don't give up and we don't quit and we don't sit down and have a pity party and we don't turn around and want to go home because it's easier where we came from. And yet that is exactly what happens to a lot of people. That's why they are living in a backslidden condition, because they gave up when the going got tough and they decided it was too tough and too rough. And therefore, they're just going to quit. Just forget it. Just decide they're just going to live their life the way they want to. They tried the Christian life and it didn't work. Well, maybe they didn't have enough encouragers. Maybe they didn't listen to their encouragers. They certainly didn't listen to those and those in the Scriptures. And you see, no matter how well someone does, someone else will do better. That's not the issue. I'm not running a race against someone else. I'm not in competition with somebody else's Christian life. The issue is, have I set my heart and mind to do the will of God? Am I walking in the will of God? Am I moving on the Christian life?
Am I growing in the Christian life? Every falter, every failure,

0: every stumble, when you fall off the track, you get up and get going and keep moving. What happens? We learn to watch for those areas that can entangle us and those things that could cause us to be detoured. We learn to watch. We learn as we move along. For example, if you go back to this 36th verse in the 10th chapter, he says, "For you have need of endurance, so that when you have done the will of God, you may receive what is promised." What is he talking about? He's talking about what he knows is going to be absolutely essential in your life and my life, that we will go through difficult times. Now listen carefully. There are always going to be hard times, tough times, difficult times. Always going to be those kind of times, whether it's in your vocation, your relationships, your family, your finances. That doesn't make any difference. We're living in a sinful world. We've got three enemies, the flesh, the world, and the devil. It's not going to be easy. It will never be easy. But here's the difference. The difference in the people that God uses and the people somehow that seem to end up on the shelf are those who are willing to endure when everything in them says, quit, give up, and forget it. Suppose the Apostle Paul had said, after he got beaten and stoned in Lystra, he said, well, suppose he'd have said, this is it, God. I mean, Father, thank you very much. No thanks. And suppose the Apostle Paul had decided to go home and just settle down and just relax and live life. And after all, I mean, he was saved. He knew he was saved. He had done his part. And suppose he'd have said, that's it. That's all I'm doing. I mean, enough beatings is enough. Enough being stoned is enough. I mean, after all, God, you don't expect me just to lay down my life. Oh, yes, he does. And you know what? He hadn't changed. You see, the people who've made a difference in your life and my life are the people who have endured, not people who floated along with everything going their way. It's the people who've been through the storms and got soaking, sopping wet in the desert and burned, and in the streams where they almost drowned, in the difficult, in the hardship, he says, this Christian life, if you want to live life to the fullest, you learn to endure hardship. Then he says one other thing, and I want to close with this one. In the next verse, he says, in this Christian life, if we're to live life to the fullest, we're to fix our eyes on Jesus, the author and perfecter of faith, who for the joy set before him endured the cross, despising the shame, and has sat down at the right hand of the throne of God. Now, what does he say? If we're going to live life to the fullest, we're to fix our eyes on Jesus. Now, let me say this and listen carefully. I don't care how low down you get, how despairing things look, how depressed, I mean, it doesn't make any difference how deep, dark, down in the gorges of life you find yourself. If you will focus your eyes upon the Lord Jesus Christ, I'm not going to say that always, instantly, it's all over and everything is wonderful. And you may go through a season that God allows you to be able to sense what it means to be down and discouraged and depressed and beaten down in order to make us sensitive to people who live that way. But if you'll get your focus on Him, it won't take long till something happens in your thinking. When you focus your attention upon Him, what happens is you begin to think the way He thinks. You begin to see Him as He is. You are reminded of this loving, unconditional, loving Savior, this Lord, this Christ, this Jesus, who not only is in heaven, He's always there running with us. He is our traveling companion. He's our running companion, and He will never allow you and me to take a single step from the moment you received Jesus Christ as your Savior, when you were on the starting line, the moment you were saved, I was 12 years of age. Not one single step have I ever taken that He was not living on the inside of me, standing by my side, moving ahead, moving behind, there to protect and to provide and to keep. If you and I are going to live this life to the fullest, I mean, if we're going to live it to the fullest and enjoy it no matter what we're going through and whatever we're facing in life. You see, it has nothing to do with my external circumstances. If you and I are living in the center of God's will, that is, if we are committed to doing the will of God, we are committed for Him to working and molding in our life, then whatever storm He sends us through will be to His glory ultimately. Whatever difficulty and hardship and adversity and suffering He takes us through, what's He doing? He is building something within our life. What is He doing? He's building endurance. Now listen to this. Why does He build endurance in this storm? I'll tell you why. Because He knows He's going to allow another storm. And endurance here equips me for the endurance later. And that endurance is not only built and working in our life to equip us for the next storm, the next trial, and the next heartache, but it is also preparing us for more effective ministry. More effective ministry in other people's lives. More expanded ministry in someone else's life. And it makes no difference who you are. God has gifted you and God has talented you. And He has equipped you and He's in the process of equipping you to be a blessing to other people. And as you and I walk through the storms and we face the hardships and we get up after we have fallen, but we keep moving toward the goal, and we do not allow anything nor anyone to divert our attention long from the goal that God has set for us. And so He says, fix your eyes on Jesus. You'll stumble and falter and fall, and you'll feel so unworthy and so guilty. Fix your eyes on Him. And when you fix your eyes on Him, you understand this loving Jesus who is your running companion just picked you up. He's the one who's whispering in your ear, you'll make it, just keep going. It doesn't make any difference how tough it looks right now. You keep your focus on Me. I am your Savior, your Lord, your life, and all that you need in these moments in your life, I will be that to you with no exception. Think about this, running a race and running in the energy of Almighty God. The psalmist said, I will go in the strength of the Lord my God. The 68th Psalm says, God commands our strength. He says, you'll mount up with wings like eagles, you'll run and not be weary, you'll walk and not grow faint or lose heart. What is this Christian life all about? The Christian life is all about living and doing the will of my Father. The Christian life is all about being conformed to the likeness of His Son. Everything else about the Christian life is secondary to that. The area you serve, how God works in your life and how He uses you in someone else's life, all that's secondary. If I'm going to live life to the fullest, I must get on the track that He has set for me and set as my goal. Not achievement and accomplishment in the eyes of the world, but to do the will of my Father and to be conformed to the likeness of His Son. Now, how does it all begin? Here's how it starts. It starts with your recognition that apart from God, your life has no sense of real, genuine purpose or meaning. It means you're not going anywhere. Once you receive Jesus Christ as your Savior, here's what He does. He not only forgives you of all of your sin, but He sets you in the right direction. You say, but you know, suppose I'm 40 years old. He takes you right where you are. Suppose I'm 70 years of age. He takes you right where you are. You just don't have as long to run. That's all. You don't have as long to run. You won't have as many battles to face. It may be a little tougher on you than someone who's been a Christian a long time. It doesn't make any difference. Now, the ideal will of God is that you be saved early in life. But suppose you weren't. Does that mean that God doesn't care? No. It means He'll take you anywhere you are, my friend. And if you will surrender your life to Him and tell Him, God, I've blown it. I've had it my way. I am coming to the cross. I'm trusting Jesus Christ to forgive me for my sins by His death at Calvary. I'm just turning my life over to You. He puts you on the track. The Spirit of God comes into your life to enable you, to guide you, to show you. The Lord Jesus Christ becomes your running companion. It starts with trusting Him as your Savior.
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1: 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Many years ago, First Baptist Church of Atlanta faced a difficult obstacle. Hear about Dr. Stanley's Joshua-like approach to this challenge in A Moment with Charles Stanley.
2: Well, we purchased all this property to build, and one fellow held out on us. So he had a little building right down the middle of the block, and he told me three times no, he wasn't interested in selling. So I was in the particular room with my staff, and we were all praying, and so I was looking out the window for a few minutes, and I looked up and saw that building, and it's like the Lord said to me, "Do you remember Joshua?" I said, "Oh, yes, yes, yes, yes." I got so excited. So then I mentioned this to staff, and I thought about now, what are they going to think when I asked them to do what I was going to ask them? But I talked to them about it, and I said, "Look, here's what we're going to do. We're going to march around that block once a week for 6 weeks, and this was on a Tuesday. And I said, the seventh week, we're going to march around it seven times. We're going to do exactly what Joshua did. Nobody speaks, and we're not going to tell anybody. So I don't want you to go telling church members we marched around the block." So we marched around it six times, and the seventh was some, I think it was in March, cold, windy, freezing day. We marched around it seven times. Nobody said a word. And about 3 months, this gentleman called me. He said, "Dr. Stanley, are you still interested in this piece of property?" I said, "Well, we might be." Anyway, we got it for a good price, and a few months later. So God's still in the business of working miracles if we'll just trust Him and obey Him. And sometimes we don't want to obey Him because we think, well, what will people think? That's not even the issue. And you'd think after a while we'd figure that out. It isn't an issue what people think. The issue is, what does God think, and what is obedience? Because the consequence of obedience is always good. And oftentimes what gets us in trouble is because it doesn't come when we think it ought to come. I could have said after 2 months, well, he's not going to sell it, but I didn't do that. I thought, God, we did exactly what you said do. Now we're going to trust you. It took about 3 months for him to call me, and then about within the next 2 months, we had it.
1: 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Learn more about living the Christian life at intouch.org. 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Tell us what you plan to do next. When In Touch returns, God has blessing for those who follow Him. Learn more about the favorable hand of the Lord when you join us again for In Touch, the teaching ministry of Dr. Charles Stanley. 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
3: 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This is Ken Ham on a mission to strengthen the global church with God's Word. Many cultures have legends of beasts we call dragons. The Australian Aborigines have legends of a lake monster that sounds surprisingly like a plesiosaur. The Babylonians carved creatures that look like reptiles on four legs. Herodotus, an ancient Greek writer, described flying serpents he saw in Egypt that had bat-like wings. But what are these people describing? Well, they sound an awful lot like dinosaurs, marine reptiles, and pterosaurs. This makes sense in a biblical worldview. All these creatures were created during creation week, along with man. Man lived with dinosaurs, and dragon legends could be the memories of this time.
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5: Chapter 7. My son, keep my words and lay up my commandments with thee. Keep my commandments and live, and my law as the apple of thine eye. Bind them upon thy fingers, write them upon the table of thine heart. Say unto wisdom, thou art my sister, and call understanding thy kinswoman, that they may keep thee from the strange woman, from the stranger which flattereth with her words. For at the window of my house I looked through my casement, and beheld among the simple ones, I discerned among the youths a young man void of understanding, passing through the street near her corner, and he went the way to her house, in the twilight, in the evening, in the black and dark night. And behold, there met him a woman with the attire of an harlot, and subtle of heart. She is loud and stubborn, her feet abide not in her house. Now is she without, now in the streets, and lieth in wait at every corner. So she caught him, and kissed him, and with an impudent face said unto him, I have peace offerings with me, this day have I paid my vows, therefore came I forth to meet thee, diligently to seek thy face, and I have found thee. I have decked my bed with coverings of tapestry, with carved works, with fine linen of Egypt. I have perfumed my bed with myrrh, aloes, and cinnamon. Come, let us take our fill of love until the morning. Let us solace ourselves with loves. For the goodman is not at home. He has gone a long journey. He hath taken a bag of money with him, and will come home at the day appointed. With her much fair speech she caused him to yield. With the flattering of her lips she forced him. He goeth after her straightway, as an ox goeth to the slaughter, or as a fool to the correction of the stocks, till a dart strike through his liver. As a bird hasteth to the snare, and knoweth not that it is for his life. Hearken unto me now therefore, O ye children, and attend to the words of my mouth. Let not thine heart decline to her ways, go not astray in her paths. For she hath cast down many wounded, yea, many strong men have been slain by her. Her house is the way to hell, going down to the chambers of death.
6: Psalm 135. Praise ye the Lord. Praise ye the name of the Lord. Praise him, O ye servants of the Lord. Ye that stand in the house of the Lord, in the courts of the house of our God. Praise the Lord, for the Lord is good. Sing praises unto his name, for it is pleasant. For the Lord hath chosen Jacob unto himself, and Israel for his peculiar treasure. For I know that the Lord is great, and that our Lord is above all gods. Whatsoever the Lord pleased, that did he in heaven, and in earth, in the seas, and all deep places. He causeth the vapors to ascend from the ends of the earth. He maketh lightnings for the rain. He bringeth the wind out of his treasuries. Who smote the firstborn of Egypt, both of man and beast. Who sent tokens and wonders into the midst of thee, O Egypt, upon Pharaoh and upon all his servants. Who smote great nations and slew mighty kings, Sihon king of the Amorites, and Og king of Bashan, and all the kingdoms of Canaan, and gave their land for an heritage unto Israel his people. Thy name, O Lord, endureth forever, and thy memorial, O Lord, throughout all generations. For the Lord will judge his people, and he will repent himself concerning his servants. The idols of the heathen are silver and gold, the work of men's hands. They have mouths, but they speak not. Eyes have they, but they see not. They have ears, but they hear not. Neither is there any breath in their mouths. They that make them are like unto them. So is every one that trusteth in them. Bless the Lord, O house of Israel. Bless the Lord, O house of Aaron. Bless the Lord, O house of Levi. Ye that fear the Lord, bless the Lord. Blessed be the Lord out of Zion, which dwelleth at Jerusalem. Praise ye the Lord.
7: Chapter 4. Let us therefore fear, lest, a promise being left us of entering into his rest, any of you should seem to come short of it. For unto us was the gospel preached as well as unto them, but the word preached did not profit them, not being mixed with faith in them that heard it. For we which have believed do enter into rest, as he said, As I have sworn in my wrath, if they shall enter into my rest, although the works were finished from the foundation of the world. For he spake in a certain place of the seventh day on this wise, And God did rest the seventh day from all his works. And in this place again, If they shall enter into my rest. Seeing therefore it remaineth that some must enter therein, and they to whom it was first preached entered not in because of unbelief, again he limiteth a certain day, saying in David, Today after so long a time, as it is said, Today if ye will hear his voice, Harden not your hearts. For if Jesus had given them rest, then would he not afterward have spoken of another day? There remaineth therefore a rest to the people of God. For he that has entered into his rest, he also hath ceased from his own works, as God did from his. Let us labor therefore to enter into that rest, lest any man fall after the same example of unbelief. For the word of God is quick and powerful, and sharper than any two-edged sword, piercing even to the dividing asunder of soul and spirit, and of the joints and marrow, and is a discerner of the thoughts and intents of the heart. Neither is there any creature that is not manifest in his sight, but all things are naked and opened unto the eyes of him with whom we have to do. Seeing then that we have a great high priest that is passed into the heavens, Jesus the Son of God, let us hold fast our profession. For we have not an high priest which cannot be touched with the feeling of our infirmities, but was in all points tempted like as we are, yet without sin. Let us therefore come boldly unto the throne of grace, that we may obtain mercy and find grace to help in time of need. Chapter 3. Now Peter and John went up together into the temple at the hour of prayer, being the ninth hour. And a certain man, lame from his mother's womb, was carried, whom they laid daily at the gate of the temple which is called Beautiful, to ask alms of them that entered into the temple, who, seeing Peter and John about to go into the temple, asked an alms. And Peter, fastening his eyes upon him with John, said, Look on us. And he gave heed unto them, expecting to receive something of them. Then Peter said, Silver and gold have I none, but such as I have give I thee. In the name of Jesus Christ of Nazareth, rise up and walk. And he took him by the right hand and lifted him up, and immediately his feet and ankle bones received strength. And he, leaping up, stood and walked and entered with them into the temple, walking and leaping and praising God. And all the people saw him walking and praising God, and they knew that it was he which sat for alms at the Beautiful gate of the temple, and they were filled with wonder and amazement at that which had happened unto him. And as the lame man which was healed held Peter and John, all the people ran together unto them in the porch that is called Solomon's, greatly wondering. And when Peter saw it, he answered unto the people, Ye men of Israel, why marvel ye at this? Or why look ye so earnestly on us, as though by our own power or holiness we had made this man to walk? The God of Abraham, and of Isaac, and of Jacob, the God of our fathers, hath glorified his Son Jesus, whom ye delivered up, and denied him in the presence of Pilate when he was determined to let him go. But ye denied the Holy One and the Just, and desired a murderer to be granted unto you, and killed the Prince of Life, whom God hath raised from the dead, whereof we are witnesses. And his name, through faith in his name, hath made this man strong, whom ye see and know. Yea, the faith which is by him hath given him this perfect soundness in the presence of you all. And now, brethren, I wot that through ignorance ye did it, as did also your rulers. But those things which God before had showed by the mouth of all his prophets, that Christ should suffer, he hath so fulfilled. Repent ye therefore, and be converted, that your sins may be blotted out when the times of refreshing shall come from the presence of the Lord. And he shall send Jesus Christ, which before was preached unto you, whom the heaven must receive until the times of restitution of all things, which God hath spoken by the mouth of all his holy prophets since the world began. For Moses truly said unto the fathers, A prophet shall the Lord your God raise up unto you of your brethren like unto me. Him shall ye hear in all things whatsoever he shall say unto you. And it shall come to pass that every soul which will not hear that prophet shall be destroyed from among the people. Yea, and all the prophets, from Samuel, and those that follow after, as many as have spoken, have likewise foretold of these days. Ye are the children of the prophets, and of the covenant which God made with our fathers, saying unto Abraham, And in thy seed shall all the kindreds of the earth be blessed. Unto you first, God, having raised up his Son Jesus, sent him to bless you, in turning away every one of you from his iniquities.
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9: Well, Matthew was supposed to preach this morning, but he had to work. So he called me up and said, I've got to work today, but he's going to work it out where he can be here, hopefully on Sundays. He's got his license back and he's back to work. So that's a good thing. All right, I'm going to talk about something today you know already about, but I think it's one of the most important things that we need to understand. And I'm going to talk about, very simply, the Word of God, the Bible. I want to talk about the fact of how important that book is. And I want to talk about the fact that that book has no errors. And besides that, if you want to know what the plan is for your life, read the Bible. God's entire plan for mankind and what he's going to do is in that book. You will find out from reading that book where you came from. You thought you came from your parents? No, the Bible says you came from God. He knew you before even you were in your mother's womb. So God knows us, and we learn that from the Bible. We also learn from the Bible, starting in the first book, Genesis, we learn where sin came from. Sin, very simply, came from the devil. He was originally an angel that we think worshiped God, but somewhere along the line he changed. He turned from God, rebelled towards God, and was cast down to the earth. And that's where, of course, mankind was put. So we have to contend with him in this life. We find that out from the Word of God. There are a lot of important books in life, many of them written about the Bible, and they're good. But there is nothing like the Bible itself. And the interesting thing is that God not only wants us to know how we came to be in this life, he also wants us to know that he loves us with a perfect love. But we have to respond to it. It is in the Word of God. And God has wonderful things for mankind. But we have to respond to those things, or they won't help us. But the eternal plan of God is in the Bible. You want to know what's going to happen down the road? It's in the Bible. It doesn't tell us every little thing that's going to happen every day, but it gives us the general plan of God. That's why that book is important and why we should read it constantly. God chose certain men he called prophets to receive his word, record it for you and me. Put up 2 Timothy 3:16, please. And I'm going to show you in the Bible what God says about his word. 2 Timothy 3:16. All Scripture, everybody say all Scripture, is given by inspiration of God. This whole book called the Bible came from God. It is profitable for doctrine, for reproof, for correction, for instruction in righteousness. That's how important this book is. If you don't know this book, you're not going to be have totally what God wants you and I to have. Now, the Bible did not come from man. The Bible came from God. It was given to men, sometimes prophets, sometimes their secretaries, we would call them, and they wrote it down. But the Bible came from God himself. And so we need to understand that. But one of the reasons that I'm teaching you, some of you know this information, but the point is we're to give it out to the world. We're not to keep it to ourselves. We're to give it to our families. We're to give it to our friends. We're to give it to our fellow workers, we're to give it to our neighbors, and we certainly are to give it to our families. The Bible tells you how to do that. The Bible says if you have children, teach them from the minute they can learn, start teaching them about the Bible. They need to know why they're on this earth. And the only way you're going to find out is get into the Word of God. And so we are to tell other people that information. Christ himself said the same thing, John 10:35. I want you to see what the Scripture says. This book has your name on it. If you don't read it and don't study it, you're not going to be what God wants you to be on this earth. We find out from the Bible that we're here for a purpose. We wouldn't know that if it wasn't for that book called the Bible. John 10:36-35. If he called them gods unto whom the word of God came, the Scripture cannot be broken. This is, if you want truth, you have to get into this book called the Bible. It's very important, and I'm sharing this because I believe that God is going to do some interesting things in these days to come, and we have to be able to share his book with other people. So it's God's actual words to man by his Holy Spirit. We get the guidance through the Scriptures. It's God's holy message. 2 Peter 1:20. 2 Peter 1:20. I'm telling you what the Bible says and why you have to rely upon it and why you have to teach it to other people. Knowing this first, look at this, that no prophecy of the Scripture is of any private importation. So the point is, it didn't come from man. It is for man. It is the only way that man can be what he was created for, is to study this book. It is God's word to mankind, not just man, but women also. It's by the Holy Spirit, and it has holy messages in it. Go to the next verse, 21, please. For the prophecy came not in old time by the will of man. We need to understand that this book didn't come from man. But holy men of God spoke as they were moved by the Holy Spirit. Now, the Holy Spirit is God. We have to understand that. When we receive Christ, and that's the only door to heaven, is the Lord, and people need to know that. They can't go there by being good, going to church or any place else. That all helps, but it doesn't get you to heaven. There's only one way. That is through Christ, period. There might be some good people you know, but they don't have a clue on how to get to heaven. We want them to be there, so we have to share this. And so the Holy Ghost, who is God, or Holy Spirit, same person, he is God, and he reveals the Bible to us. It was dictated to prophets and apostles, often dictated to their secretaries who wrote it down. Some of these prophets, and Paul and David and so forth, some of them wrote these things down, but they got the word from God. It didn't come from them, and we need to understand that. Men have periodically attacked the Bible accuracy. It has filtered down to our public and educational systems who have removed the Bible from schools, which was a big mistake, because people need to know where they came from. Most of the world has no clue where they came from. They think they came from their mother and father, and that's how they came on the earth, and so they have to make their own way. There's no purpose for their life, and that is not correct. When we find out that we came from God, we also have to realize that God not only was our source of life, He has a plan for every person. I want you to understand that. And it says so in the Bible. He has a plan for every person. And the only way that you complete your life is to study the Word of God and find out what that purpose is. Now, the world is attacking the Bible. The world is attacking Christians today because it has no clue as to where it came from. And we need to understand that. That's the reason for wars. That's the reason for that we're fighting Iran right now. And there are several countries that want to wipe out Israel and to wipe out the United States, because this nation was started by Christians who studied the Bible and found out what God had, His purpose for them, and also the purpose for this country. Now, the Bible declares that it is the Word of God. You can pick up the Word of God every day and find out what He says. It's in a book called the Bible. Now you say, well, I heard it preached and I heard all these other things. I know, but very few of you heard exactly what God wanted you to do. And the only way you're going to find that out is get in the Word of God, and God will then teach you what He wants you to do. I don't care how old you are now or how young you are, you can find out and complete, if you have the time you have left, complete what God wants you to do. Well, I didn't find out till I was 30. Some people find out when they're in their teens, because somebody shared with them the gospel. The gospel was never shared to me, even though I went to church for years. It wasn't shared with me until I was 30 years old. Then I began to understand, God is important and He had a plan for my life. You need to know it because you come to church, but you also need to tell others. They need to know this information. Because you want them to be with you, they certainly have to get into the Word of God and find out. Now, the Bible alone is the final authority for faith and practice of evangelical Christianity. The Bible is the only source for that, for you to find that out. You can read books about the Bible and they're good, and there's nothing wrong with that. But you should read one book more than any other book, and that's called the Bible. I hope you're listening to me. You should read through the Bible. It's not my place to give you a hard time. God wants you to do this. You should read through the Bible at least once a year. I've told this before, but one of the ways I knew my dad got saved, from the time he got saved when he was 65, he lived till 88, he read the Bible, through the whole Bible, at least once a year, And I never saw him read anything. But once he got saved, he started reading the Bible. And I knew he had accepted the Lord. And he didn't, as I always said, he didn't go fishing on Sunday morning anymore. I've said that 100 times, but the point is, he changed. The Bible can change you. The Word of God will change you, but it has to be important. Now, so the Bible declares itself to be the Word of God, so we need to study that book. Now, I can tell you a little bit about it. The beginning of the Bible tells you where you came from. It tells you that you were made in the image of God. It tells you that He knew you before you were ever in your mother's womb. And He had a purpose to put you in your mother's womb so you would be born on this earth. And He had a purpose to know Him and to do what He wanted you to do. Now, the Bible tells you that. And it tells you in various places, and I always use Romans 12, 1 and 2, how to find the will of God. It was the same way I found it. I didn't know that's what I was doing, but I've learned later. But you have to say, God, I'll do anything you want me to do on this earth. I'm serious about this. You have to tell God, God, I'll do anything you want me to do on this earth while I'm here. That's so important. And God said, good. Now study the Bible. Get your minds to think like mine, and I will tell you what I want you to do. Now the reason I know that's true is the Bible says so, but I also know it's true because that's the way it happened in my life. Once I got saved, I said, well, God, I'll do anything you want me to do. I had no idea. He wanted me to preach, but He did. But I said, I'll do anything you want me to do. And I got into, fortunately, and God knew this, I got saved in a church where the pastor taught the Bible verse by verse through books of the Bible. And so I studied that when I got home at night from work, a little bit every night. And it took me 2 years of study to find out. It doesn't take everybody that long. It took me that long to find out what God wanted me to do. I had no clue. I had no guess. I wouldn't have believed it if He told me before that. But He did. And that's what you and I are to find out. Now, it's not always, okay, I want you to be a missionary in Africa, or I want you to be a missionary. Well, He does want you to be a missionary here. But God will tell you, it might just be to win your family to the Lord and to teach them what to do. The Bible says, teach a child the way he should go, and when he grows up, he'll not forget it. Well, I didn't do that with my kids because I didn't know I was supposed to. I wasn't a Christian. And my oldest son was probably about 8 or 9, and my other son was about 7 when I got saved. And I've told you this before, but I want you to understand this. This is important. This is what God wants. And so I started having Bible study for my kids at home when I found out that's what I was supposed to do. And my two sons quickly got saved because God used me to give them the Word. Then I invited them to church and so on and so forth. Now they're both pastoring churches, but that's because that was God's plan for them, and I could show them what to do because I learned it from the Bible. And you have to understand it's the same way with you. Most people aren't called to be pastors or missionaries to Africa or any of that kind of stuff. Some are, but most are not. Most of us are called to be Christians where we're at. And you need to understand that. But you need to get into the Word of God so you'll be able to share it with other people so they can know the way to heaven. They can know why they're here. They can know where sin came from. They can know that we were all sinners before we came to Christ because of Satan and because of our first father, who was Adam, sin. We sin. We're really, Adam was our father way back, and we inherited what he was and what he did. That's why you have to be saved. The Bible tells you that. You can't be saved by going to church or being good enough. That's what I was taught when I was young, but that wasn't true. You're saved by accepting Christ as your Savior and Lord, where he can tell you what to do. It doesn't mean he's going to change where you're working or any of that kind of thing. He does for some. It was true in my case, but it's not true in every case. You need to know that. You say, I've heard this before. Well, start doing it if you're not. I'm not going to ask for a show of hands who reads their Bible through once a year. You need to know it's important to do that. And there's all kinds of things put out by how to read through the Bible once a year. Gives you scriptures to read every day. Different organizations have those. I have a whole bunch of them, but I don't follow them. I follow myself, what I set up. I told you what I do every day. I read two books in the Old Testament, two chapters in the New. I read one Psalm and one Proverb every single day. I'm not saying I don't miss a few, but it's not very many. And it's not because I'm so wonderful, it's because he is. You see what I mean? And I don't do this because I want my name known all over the place. That's not the idea. The idea is I do this because God wants me to. Okay. I'm going to tell you the truth. I don't think very many Christians know how wonderful it is. I don't think very many Christians know how wonderful the Christian life is. And because God actually takes us as one of his sons or daughters when we get saved. We are invited into the family of God. What he's going to do forever. We'll be with him forever. He will be our father. We will be his kids in that sense in eternity. But wherever he is, he'll always be with us. And when you study the Bible, you find out he had a plan for the Old Testament saints. He has a plan for the church, which was from Pentecost, when Jesus gave it over to the disciples, to when he comes to take the church out, which he will, which it says in the Bible, there's going to be a time in the future. It probably isn't too far off. It doesn't say exactly in the Bible when it is, but it says it will happen. He will take the church out. The church has a certain responsibility on the earth and will also have a certain responsibility in heaven. It'll be different from the Old Testament saints. It'll be different from the tribulation saints. It'll be different from the millennial saints. The Old Testament is primarily about Israel, and God shows us how he deals with people by how he dealt with Israel. Whenever Israel sinned to any great extent, they were punished by God. They weren't killed in most cases, but in some they were. But then it also shows us what a blessing when they were following what God wanted them to do. Israel was very interesting in that it had a civil war and was divided into two different sections for quite a long period of time. The Northern Kingdom and the Southern Kingdom. The Northern Kingdom primarily sinned all the time. The Southern Kingdom sometimes sinned and sometimes did good. You will read that on how God deals with mankind by studying the Old Testament and studying how God worked with people and how God caused people to pay for their sin and all that kind of stuff. And God was just showing us how He works. Now, this is why the Bible alone has the final authority for faith and practice of Christianity. You learn from God's Word. If you haven't heard what I'm telling you, now listen to what I'm telling you, because I can guarantee you that's the way this works. The Bible is without error. I don't care what anybody says. It's the only perfect book in existence, because it's God's Word. Now, this is why the Bible alone has been the final authority for faith and practice for Christians, because it's without error. It gives you the complete plan of God. It tells us what's going to happen in the future. You want to know what's going to happen to this world in the future? It tells you. Incidentally, it doesn't say anything in the future about America. I'll tell you something. This thing's not going to go on like we think it is. You have to read in the Bible and find out. You will find out why there's wars and why there's peace and all this kind of stuff. You find it out in the Bible. All right. Look up John 10, 35. John 10, 35. I'm telling you why this book is so important. A lot of people go to church, but they don't read the Bible. That's not good. That's our manual. That's for life, both now and eternity. And we also find out something interesting in the Bible. We only live to 100 to 120 in this world now, but God wants us to be with Him for eternity. Eternity, forever. No end. No time. Really something. John 10, 35. If He called them gods unto whom the Word of God came, the Scripture cannot be broken. There it is right there. It says so. He is the Jesus was a unique person, and there's only one like Him. He was God. He was also man, perfect man. He's the only person that'll ever be like that forever, the God-man. God the Father is God. God the Son is also a perfect human being. He never sinned one time as a man on this earth. He's amazing. He is the God-man from heaven. He said, the Scripture cannot be broken. It says in several places. No other book can make that claim. Matthew 5:18. I'm showing you how important the Bible is. And you know another important thing God says, what He wants? He says to us, I want you to serve me, but I want you to serve me because you love me, not because you have to do it. Serve me because you love me. Go to church because you love me. Read the Bible because you love me. I hope you're listening. He first loved us. For verily I said,

35. I'm going to show you. Heaven and earth shall pass away. Look at this. But my words shall not pass away. The Bible will be true in eternity. It is the only book that can make that claim. That's why it's important. The Lord laid in advance the foundation for the New Testament scriptures and the fact that they would be inerrant or perfect. Here's the scripture. John 16:12. I want you to see this. It's not a book you say, well, I got a Bible, so I'm okay. No, do you read it? Are you following it? Are you doing what it says? I have yet many things to say in you, but you cannot bear them now. Next verse. Howbeit, when he, the Spirit of truth, is come, that's the Holy Spirit, he will guide you into all truth, for he shall not speak of himself, but whatever he shall hear, that he will speak, and he will show you things to come. That's why the Holy Spirit needs to be involved. There are churches that say the Holy Spirit's of the devil. That's crazy. The Holy Spirit is our teacher. He's our teacher. That's why you have to receive him. Next verse. If you're getting this, say amen. Okay. He shall glorify me, for he shall receive of mine and shall show it unto you. Next verse. All things that the Father has are mine. This is Jesus. Therefore said I that he shall take of mine and shall show it unto you. How about that? That's very important. The Holy Spirit will show it unto us. The minute you receive Christ, you receive the Holy Spirit in your body, in the center of your being. He will never leave you or forsake you. But you have to be sincere when you receive Christ, or he will not come. Old Testament prophets received the scriptures and they knew they were perfect. 2 Chronicles 36:20. 2 Chronicles 36:20. This is Old Testament. It's going to be interesting. Here it is. And them that escaped from the sword carried he away to Babylon, were they servants to him and his sons? Where they were servants to him and his sons until the reign of the kingdom of Persia. Now, back in that day, that described what happened to the nation of Israel, the southern kingdom, because they sinned. He allowed Babylon, which was a heathen, sinful nation, to take them over for a certain amount of years, 70, because the word seven means completion in the Bible. What God was doing to them was completed after their 70 years in Babylon. They returned to Israel, the nation of Israel. And we need to understand that. Christ and the apostles accepted Genesis as being a fact and sent them also to the evil man. And it talks about where God came from, where Jesus came from. He came from God the Father. We know that. Put up Matthew 19:4. Matthew 19:4. If you're learning something today, say amen.

0: This is important. This is how important the Bible is. It isn't something just to have on your bookshelf. Here's what he said. And he answered and said unto them, have you not read that he which made them at the beginning made them male and female? There are people today that don't understand that God made either a person, a male or a female, not both. No such thing as this transgender nonsense. You're either a man or you're a woman. The Bible says so. And God means what he says and says what he means. There's not going to be any homosexuals in heaven. Come on. We have to, if we can share with them, good. If they won't listen, that's their problem. But that's true. And so we need to know that. Christ was in a position to know truth from error. He knew the word, but the Bible is a written word. Put up Genesis 7:27. Aren't you glad you came today? Genesis 7:27. I'm going to show you what the Bible says. This is you got to know this. You got to read this thing. I don't care how old you are. If you haven't read it, do it now. What? No such thing? No 27. Okay. Put up Genesis chapter 2, 24. Let's see if that's possible. I wrote down the wrong thing, evidently. Genesis 2:24, there it is. Therefore shall man leave his father and mother, and shall cleave unto his wife, and they shall be one flesh, period. You don't cleave unto another man, doesn't cleave unto another man, or another woman doesn't cleave unto another woman. That's ridiculous. It didn't come from God. It came from the devil. Now, I want you to see that. We need to know that information. You need to read the Bible. You'll find something new. You'll never get to the end of it. Even all through eternity, we'll still be learning. And we still won't know everything. But we got to learn as much as we can. Paul was an apostle and was accepted by God. Now, I want you to see this. Now, Paul was New Testament. 1 Corinthians 15:22. I hope there is such a thing. 1 Corinthians 15:22. Okay. For as in Adam all die, even so in Christ shall all be made alive. Boy, that's a verse we need. Isn't that a fact? You need to write that thing down and hang on to it. For in Adam all die. If you don't change and receive Christ, you will die lost. There's only two places to end up. Lost with Satan in torment forever, or alive with Christ, living forever with him. That's it. That's what the Bible says. Only two ways. There isn't two or three or four or five or six. And what we think's good doesn't mean anything. It's what God thinks. Put up 2 Timothy 2:13. 2 Timothy 2:13. Okay, here it is. If we believe not, yet he abides faithful, he cannot deny himself. God can't change who he is. He is perfect. He never sins, etc. If we don't believe, we can do anything and end up in hell, as they say. Okay. Now, Christ and the apostles accepted the books most attacked by critics. There are certain books that are most attacked by critics. I'm teaching one of them, Ephesians, on Wednesday night. And Ephesians is one of the most amazing books in the Bible, if not the most. So I'm only got through two verses so far. And I'm going slow because it is something else. If you can't come on Wednesday night, look at it on, I think it's Facebook. We're on. Okay. Christ and the apostles accepted the books of the Bible. Matthew 12:40. I don't think we looked at this. Matthew 12:40. I want to show you what the word says. I've got too much more to go. For as Jonas was 3 days and three nights in the whale's belly, that's a true story. The critics say that's not a true story. It is. God said so. So shall the Son of Man be 3 days and three nights in the heart of the earth. God was talking about something that was going to come hundreds of years later. You know right now what's going to happen 100 years beyond us. We know in general, I can tell you what the plan of God is. I can't tell you every day, but I can tell you in general because it's in the Bible. He said he's going to come for his church. He's going to take us out. And we're going to be with him forever. That's not true of the other groups. God has different plans for different groups of the Bible. It's not all the same. But it's all good if you receive Christ. In the Old Testament, they had to wait to go to heaven until Jesus came because he's the only way. So they killed animals temporarily to take their place. But then Jesus was sent to take our place. And then the Old Testament saints went to be with Christ in the third heaven. After the church is taken out, there's going to be 7 years of tribulation. The Antichrist is going to be in charge for 3.5 years. We won't have anything to do with that. We're going to be with the Lord in heaven. Then in the middle of the 7 years, God's going to start working on sin. And when Jesus comes the second time, which he will, he's going to come the second time, we'll be with him. Every person will be, all the ones that have sinned and died up to the tribulation period will be in eternal hell forever. Jesus' second coming will start out with all believers. We will also, the church will be with him wherever he is. He's going to rule and reign for 1,000 years. He's going to sit on David's throne in Jerusalem. He's going to reign and rule for 1,000 years. We're going to be there with him, the church. And then he's going to make a new heaven and a new earth. All sinners are going to go to hell. All believers will go be with Christ forever. That's God's plan. It's in the Bible. You can count on it being true. I'm almost finished. The book of Jonah claimed to be by some to be fiction. It was personally authorized by the all-knowing Christ. Christ said that was not a fable. It was true, you see. So the Bible fulfills prophecy. Put up Psalm 119:89. I'll try to move along here, but I want you to get this. 119:89. Lame forever, O Lord, thy word is settled in heaven. The Bible is settled in heaven. You need to know this information. It's going to be where it's going to be there when we get there. It's always going to be true. Also put up, don't put it up, but put in your notes Matthew 24:35. I think we already saw it. So I'm almost done. All right. So every prediction, productive word will find its fulfillment because it comes from God who knows and controls the future. Now listen to me. God controls the future. He controls it. He knows exactly what's going to happen. It's going to happen exactly like he says so. Now he knows who's going to, he doesn't, God did not, this is called limited atonement, God didn't create some people to be saved and some people to be lost. He did not do that. He knew who was going to be saved. He knows everything. But he didn't make you come to Christ. You had to make that decision yourself. Yeah, we need to understand that. Put up Amos 1:1. Only got a couple, maybe another scripture. The words of Amos, who was among the herdsmen of Tokia, which he saw concerning Israel in the days of Uzziah, the king of Judah, and in the days of Jeroboam, the son of Joash, king of Israel, 2 years before the earthquake. In other words, God told Amos ahead of time. He tells us ahead of time in the Word of God. Not everything. And he was not going to necessarily tell you there's going to be an earthquake 5 days from now. He might or he may not. But the point is, he will tell you. And read, when you get a time, read all the way to verse chapter 2, verse 16, when you have time to do so. Now, all prophecies of Christ's second coming will come to pass. The first one did. The Bible in the Old Testament announced that the Son of God was coming. It took 400 years for that to happen, but it happened exactly like God said. And that's when the church began, when Christ died and was buried and rose again on the third day and so forth. Pentecost started the church. It was predicted in the Old Testament. The whole plan of God's in the Old Testament, but it hadn't taken place yet, but it's there. And it tells you what's going to happen even beyond us. And it'll happen exactly like God says. Now, the Word of God is and shall be true. It is inerrant in every word. Inerrant in every word. Now, like I said, the Old Testament in Genesis tells you where you came from. There's much of the rest of the Bible tells you why you're here. And then the last part of the Bible tells you what God's going to do when he comes the second time. It will all happen exactly like the Bible says. Don't go to some character that claims to know everything. Go to the Bible and find out, or somebody that knows the Bible. Don't go to some prognosticator or any of these other crazy people that think they know the future. There's all kinds of them. They charge you for it, and it's not even true. It's amazing. Okay, that's basically what my word for today. It came from God, didn't come from me. I'm just the one that God uses to talk about it. But I want to tell you how we should pray. Yeah, most of us have no idea of how great it is to be with God. But we are to love him and love him enough and say, God, I'll do anything you want me to do tomorrow because I love you. I know you love me. It doesn't mean it's going to be practical like we'd like it. Sometimes it's good, sometimes not so good. But it'll all come out for good in Jesus' name. Hallelujah. I'm going to pray a prayer here now. It's rather long, but I want to pray it. And I want you to understand how God wants us to be. So, dear Heavenly Father, in the name of Jesus, I thank you for the vision to build your house. Jesus, I acknowledge you are the head of the house. I bless your holy name for the prosperity and favor that you have released unto us. Now, out of that prosperity, I receive the prosperity that has been willingly released from my spiritual leader. I promise that I will be the one who will continue to build the vision of God with my inheritance. I draw from the anointing that is in my leader's life, and I receive the double portion. I receive the generational blessing of the mantle that is falling on me now. I receive command authority that I will cause a command blessing to follow me wherever I go and rest heavenly upon all that I do. Thank you for the blessings to prosper, to understand what you want in our life, meaning we are to be the head of what's going on around us, and I declare that we have a good fortune. Lord, let my heart continue to be tried by the blessings of your presence and the power of your name. This is my portion by which I can continue to willingly give and to be humble of and have your holy blessing. God is true, and I want to do his commandments, testimonies, and statutes, and I wanted them to continue in my life to do what is required of me to finish your vision, not mine, yours. I thank you. You've already made provision in my name, in the name of the Lord Jesus Christ. Amen and amen. Let's stand before the Lord. I'm going to ask the elders to come. Now,
1: if you would receive the Lord Jesus Christ as your personal Savior, please repeat this prayer after me. Dear Heavenly Father, I'm a sinner and lost, but I believe that the Lord Jesus Christ died on the cross for me, and that he rose from the dead on the third day, and right now I receive the Lord Jesus Christ as my personal Savior and Lord. Thank you, Lord, for saving me. 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
2: A lethal assassin joins
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4: Cast yourself in.
3: Aleem worked for Iraqi dictator Saddam Hussein, taking out Saddam's enemies. After Saddam's execution, Aleem the assassin started building cell phone towers. Just into his new career, Aleem was kidnapped by terrorists. His company refused to pay the ransom. Aleem was a dead man. Then Jesus appeared to him. Aleem, you belong to me, and I will deliver you. The next day, his captors got into a firefight with each other. Jesus appeared again. Aleem, leave now. Aleem said, I'll be killed in the crossfire. And Jesus said, Aleem, leave now. And Aleem did. When he got home, his bride was waiting at the front gate. Why are you late? Aleem was confused. You know I was being held for ransom. I should be dead. His bride was undeterred. Jesus appeared to me. He said you belonged to him and that he was bringing you home. I expected you sooner. Aleem and his family now followed Jesus. Join Jesus' relentless pursuit of Muslims. FrontiersUSA.org.
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6: On June 7th, 1776, a tall Virginian rose from his chair in the State House in Philadelphia, now called Independence Hall, and changed the course of human history. Richard Henry Lee addressed his fellow delegates to the Second Continental Congress with a resolution that was brief, clear, and revolutionary. That these United Colonies are, and of right ought to be, free and independent states, absolved from all allegiance to the British Crown. Well, John Adams seconded the motion immediately. The debate was opened, a committee was assembled, Adams, Jefferson, Franklin, Livingston, and Sherman, and Thomas Jefferson was given the task of writing what would become the Declaration of Independence. By July 4th, it was done. The Second Continental Congress voted, and the United States of America was born 250 years ago. But Richard Henry Lee's contribution to this nation didn't end there, and this is the part of the story that doesn't get told enough. When the Constitution came up for ratification in 1787, Lee was among those who argued it was incomplete, not because he opposed self-governance, but because he understood something profound, that rights which seem secure today, given the goodwill of present leadership, may not be secure tomorrow unless they are written down explicitly and placed beyond dispute. In his writings, called Letters from a Federal Farmer, Lee wrote that people, wisely, like to be express and explicit about their essential rights, knowing that in any controversy between them and their rulers, disputes may be endless and nothing certain. He called for the free exercise of religion to be established as part of the national compact. He called for protection from unreasonable search and seizure. He insisted the Constitution must be adhered to strictly in letter and in spirit by every generation that followed. Lee's letters were instrumental in producing the first 10 amendments to our Constitution, the Bill of Rights. This Independence Day, as America celebrates her 250th birthday, there's a renewed hunger to know these men. Not just Washington and Jefferson and Franklin, but the Richards and Rogers and Roberts who stood beside them. Lee was a giant among giants, and his legacy lives in every freedom we still enjoy. Know your founders, honor their work, and keep the republic they gave us. Stay inspired and informed at phyllisschlafly.com and join us again for the Phyllis Schlafly Report.
7: August 7th, an uneasy feeling. Is there something in particular that makes you anxious? Anxiety, while a type of fear, is dread of the unknown, of the future, of possible potential disasters. It's fear, stretched out of proportion, that stalks us almost continually. According to the National Institute for Mental Health, nearly one-third of the population will experience some form of anxiety at some time in their lives. So it seems this mental battle is prevalent in our world today. But what are we to do about it? Is there hope for someone battling this kind of fear? Today we'll meet Evelyn, a woman whose life was controlled by a fear of death. But she's here now to share with us her true story on this Unshackled Daily Devotional.
8: It began when I was 13 and my mom died of cancer and was cremated. I was alone in our isolated house in the country north of New York City when her ashes were delivered. I put the unopened package in the attic, and from then on, I feared death. After graduation, I met Ed, and we became engaged. He encouraged me to take the box of ashes out of the attic and give them to my father, who sprinkled them on the flower garden, as Mom had wished. And I thought that was the end of it. But after Ed and I got married, I continued to have nightmares. I saw a psychiatrist, but that was no help. Then I got pregnant, and our son was born prematurely. I prayed to God the only prayer I knew, Psalm 23. I promised God I would seek him if he would spare our son. Our son lived. A neighbor talked to me about salvation, showing me verses in the Bible. I saw that we're all born in sin, cut off from God, but Jesus came to give us life and gave himself as payment for our sins. I prayed, asking Jesus to come into my heart. He set me free of the fears and the nightmares. He gave me new life, eternal life, for which I'm forever grateful.
7: Psalm 56 says it was written when the Philistines captured David at Gath. Yet David says in verse 13, "For thou hast delivered my soul from death. Wilt not thou deliver my feet from falling, that I may walk before God in the light of the living?" Friend, like the life of the chosen king of Israel, our walk with the Lord is certain to contain difficult and fearful moments. But God is still our deliverer. And he has not only given us life in him, a new life that begins here and now, but he will guide our steps so we can walk in his light and be a light to those around us. So today, if you're fighting anxiety, will you meditate on our God, the one who has accomplished it all for you? The one who will lead you in his good purpose. What do we really have to fear? I pray you'll find rest in this truth today. 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
9: Hi, I'm Pastor Keith Manley with today's reflection of grace. Sometimes life can feel like a battle. 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But listen to what the Bible says in Exodus 14, 14. It says this, "The Lord will fight for you. You need only..."
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15: 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Today's Bible teacher is Chuck Missler, connecting the Bible to your life and the world around you. In today's study, Chuck completes his teaching on the Gospel according to Luke, chapter 4.
16: Satan attempts to get Jesus to seek acceptance of the people without going to the cross by a dramatic episode here. Testing whether God's plan is really the only way is really what Satan is trying to demonstrate here. That was exactly the situation Moses wrote about, which Jesus quoted in Deuteronomy 6. Moses referred back to a time when the people wondered whether God was really with them. Jesus was confident of the fact that God was with him and that the Father's plan and timing were perfect. So he's not going to alter his mission. That was the temptation, to alter his mission, take a shortcut. No, he is committed on the Father's plan. And there is one way, only one way, and it's the way of the cross. Trust never employs tricks to find out whether the one trusted is trustworthy. It's interesting that if there was an alternate way to the cross, if that was existing, then Jesus' prayers in Gethsemane were not answered, because three times he prayed. And Dr. Luke tells us he sweat blood, literally. He prayed that if there's any other way, let's take it. Nevertheless, not my will but thine be done. No, Jesus did not alter his mission here in Luke 4, and he didn't alter his mission in Luke 23 either. So, when a child of God is in the will of God, He can claim the Father's protection and provision. But if he willfully gets into trouble and expects God to rescue him, then he is tempting God. And whatsoever is not of faith is sin, Paul reminds us in Romans 14. In Jesus' three temptations, Satan questioned, first, the Father's love. Then he questioned Jesus' hope. And then the Father's faithfulness. That's, the reason Luke put him in that order, to make that point. The pinnacle of the temple, let's come back to this one. There's a very technical prophecy in Daniel 9 called the 70-week prophecy of Daniel. And there's a word there called the word kanaf, which means overspreading in the King James Version. But it also, it's a pun, it also happens to be an architectural term for a pinnacle. So Satan is offering Christ this proposal at the pinnacle. And perhaps there'll yet be another one who will accept a similar offer from Satan on that pinnacle, the one we call the Antichrist. Speculation, but something we should watch for. We'll see. Well, when the devil had ended all the temptation, he departed from him for a season. Now, only for a season. He'll be back. Let us be as faithful after the victory as before the battle. Let's be sensitive to that. Be as watchful after the victory as before the battle. That's when we're vulnerable to making a big mistake. Andrew Bonar, who did the outstanding commentary on Leviticus, makes that point. All human governments have been built on one of three false foundations. Now we'll use Matthew's order here. The bread basis, relying only on the physical. The false religion basis, emphasizing a spectacular experience. No. Don't build your faith on experience. Build it on your faith on the Word of God. And finally, the compromise basis. We have at our disposal, you and I, the same spiritual resources that Jesus used. Let's be aware of that. Prayer was the primary thing. The Father's love. The power of the Spirit. Wow. We have those three things going for us. And the Word of God. It is written. Which is another thing to bear in mind. There is a very profound value in memorizing Scripture. Thy word have I hid in my heart, that I might not sin against thee. The other thing we can do is we can go to our high priest. Jesus himself is our high priest to overcome the tempter. You can always turn to Jesus because he ever lives to make intercession for you. Wow. Well, now we shift to the Galilean ministry. An entire year seems to have elapsed between the temptation and the narrative that now continues. Herod had silenced the voice of John the Baptist by putting him in prison. John had a three-year ministry. The first was doing what we're talking about with the baptism and all that. But then the last two of his 3 years were in prison. Jesus moved into Galilee, into Herod's tetrarchy, and made it his base of operations for the coming months. Let's look at verse 14. And Jesus returned in the power of the Spirit into Galilee, and there went out a fame of him throughout all the region round about. And he taught their synagogues, being glorified of all. It was his custom to attend public worship. And we're going to see a very interesting demonstration here as he came to Nazareth, verse 16, where he had been brought up. And, as his custom was, he went into the synagogue on the Sabbath day and stood up for to read. And there was delivered unto him the book of the prophet Isaiah. And when he had opened the book, he found the place where it was written. Now, it's interesting, notice, he is picking the specific place that he's going to read from, and he's going to read it and make a startling declaration. Here's what he read out of Isaiah, and he's actually reading from Isaiah 61, it turns out. The Spirit of the Lord is upon me, because he hath anointed me to preach the gospel to the poor. He hath sent me to heal the brokenhearted, to preach deliverance to the captives, and recovering of sight to the blind, to set at liberty to them that are bruised, to preach the acceptable year of the Lord. And I want you to notice what ends that. Notice the period at the end of that sentence. I'm not being facetious. I want to show you that he stopped, which at a point which in our text would be a comma. He is presenting his mandate to them. The Jewish rabbis viewed the passage he's reading as messianic, relating to the Messiah. And we want to compare what Jesus read with the passage of Isaiah 61, verse 1 and 2. The New Testament quote that we're reading from is in Greek. It's from the Septuagint. Let's take a look at what Isaiah actually wrote. The Spirit of the Lord is upon me, because the Lord hath anointed me to preach good tidings to the meek. He hath sent me to bind up the brokenhearted, to proclaim liberty to the captives, and the opening of the prison to them that are bound, to proclaim the acceptable year of the Lord. That follows pretty well as we understand the passage from the Septuagint. But I want you to notice that Jesus stopped at a comma. There's a part he did not read. In our concept, there's a pause there. The main point is, this last phrase he did not read. And the last phrase is, and the day of vengeance of our God. Now, sometimes what is missing is the most important point of all. Jesus ceased reading at the comma. Okay. He closed the book, gave it again to the minister, and sat down. And the eyes of all them that were in the synagogue were fastened on him. And notice what he says. You see, a guy stood, he stood to read, but when he sat down, that was to preach. Sitting down was assuming the position of the preacher. And he began to say to them, this day is this scripture fulfilled in your ears. Can you imagine how shocked they were when he declared that they were witnessing the specific fulfillment of this prophecy? Now, the part that he did not read, the remainder of the verse, the day of vengeance for God, will occur at his second coming. This portion is his first coming. That comma has lasted for about 2,000 years. The acceptable year of the Lord may be a reference to the Jubilee year. That Jubilee year in Leviticus 25 is when slaves were set free, leased property reverted back to the owners, debts were canceled. Idiomatically, that may be what we're talking about here. Peter calls the second coming the time of restitution of all things. And that's he does that in his second sermon in Acts chapter 3. Peter was often called Mr. Foot and Mouth when he was in his own power. All through the Gospels, he seems to be saying the wrong thing at the wrong time. But once after Acts 2, when the Holy Spirit descends upon them, from that day on, it's astonishing to notice visibly the change in Peter's utterances. He's filled with the Holy Spirit. He spoke with great skill from that day on. His second sermon, his third sermon, his other episodes, Peter was guided by the Spirit. Very different Peter than we encounter through the Gospels. Be sensitive to that. It's very interesting. Let's get to Luke 22, verse 22. And all bear him witness and wondered at the gracious words which proceeded out of his mouth. They said, is not this Joseph's son? And he said unto them, ye will surely say unto me this proverb, physician, heal thyself. Whatsoever we have done in Capernaum, do also here in thy country. But Jesus said, verily I say unto you, no prophet is accepted in his own country. But I tell you of a truth, many widows were in Israel in the days of Elijah, when the heaven was shut up for three years and 6 months, when great famine was throughout all the land. But unto none of them was Elijah sent, save unto Sarepta, a city of Sidon, unto a woman that was a widow. Okay, that's just a matter of history out of the scripture. That was in 1 Kings 17 that he's making reference to here. He goes on. Many lepers were in Israel in the time of Elisha the prophet, and none of them was cleansed, saving Naaman the Syrian. So Naaman was a commander of the armies of Ben-Hadad II of Syria, the enemy of Israel, in the time of Joram, the king of Israel. So the captain of the enemy was healed. Now, this made them so mad. Naaman the Syrian, see, he was afflicted with leprosy, and when the little Hebrew slave girl that waited on his wife told her of a prophet in Samaria who could cure her master, he obtained a letter from Ben-Hadad and proceeded with it to Joram. The king of Israel suspected that some kind of evil design against him, probably a pretext for war, and tore his clothes. But Elisha the prophet, hearing of this, sent for Naaman, and the strange interview which took place is recorded in 2 Kings 15. But he tells him to dip himself 7 times in the Jordan, and at first he's just outraged, but the slave says, do it, trust him, and he does, and he's healed. So he was cured of the leprosy by dipping himself 7 times in the Jordan. following the instructions from Elisha. Now, all they in the synagogue, when they heard these things, were filled with wrath. Now, it's interesting when you and I might miss a point. The Pharisees come to our rescue. When they're angry, you want to figure out why, because there's a point we as Gentiles may be missing. The reason they're so upset, the two examples, only a widow in the drop and only this commander of their enemy, were healed, and times when there could have been many, many others healed. The two examples Jesus selects are Gentiles, and that offended his Jewish audience because he chose to emphasize that God is also in the business of reaching the Gentiles. That's what you need to ask yourself. What offended them so? So Jesus rose up, and they thrust him out of the city and led him to the brow of the hill whereon the city was built, that they might cast him down headlong. When you visit Nazareth, you'll realize it's a hillside situation. And they were ready to throw him off a cliff because they're so angry over the sermon. And again, by the way, all this is being done on the Sabbath day. Some wanted to kill him, but he was not killed in the proper time. He was killed when he chose to die. And somehow, by passing through the midst of them, he went his way. Now, if you visit Nazareth, you'll understand this better. There's a whole hillside overlooking the Jezreel Valley. Anyway, he slipped away from all that. He came down to Capernaum, a city of Galilee, and taught them on the Sabbath days. Going down to Capernaum is the point here. You go from Nazareth to Capernaum, you're going down from 1,200 feet above sea level to about 680 below sea level. Whenever our buses go towards Nazareth, start heading in that direction, there's a sign that you pass on the road announcing when you're at sea level. And as we go down that road, I always kid the people on the bus, be sure to roll up the windows, we're going below sea level. And some of the people don't get it at first. I'm obviously being flippant here. Now, according to Josephus, there were at least 240 towns and villages in this area, and Capernaum was the center of activity. It was very much a hub. And Jesus picks this to really make sort of his base of operations. Three primary highways join there, to Tyre, to Sidon, to Damascus, and to Jerusalem. Tyre and Sidon are on the coast. Damascus, more inland, and Jerusalem to the south. So he makes this his headquarters. Now, it's interesting that the synagogue there in Capernaum was built by a Gentile, a centurion. We're going to encounter him in an episode forthcoming. One of its rulers of that synagogue was Jairus, and we're going to also encounter him. We're going to encounter the centurion in chapter 7. We'll encounter Jairus in chapter 8. It was all the home of the fishermen, Peter and Andrew, and also James and John. Anyway, moving on, they were astonished at his doctrine, for his word was with power. The word astonished there really means to strike panic or shock, struck with amazement. It's a very, very intensive verb in the Greek. Continuing, and in the synagogue there was a man which had a spirit of an unclean devil. We really should use the word demon. The word devil really means Satan specifically. His minions are typically called demons, but in any case, this unclean demon. And he cried out with a loud voice, saying, "Let us alone. What have we to do with thee, thou Jesus of Nazareth? Art thou come to destroy us? I know thee, who thou art, the Holy One of God." Wow. Now, understand, we're not dealing with a psychiatric problem here. We're dealing with a spiritual problem, an actual malevolent, knowledgeable being that's inhabiting this guy. And he speaks out, and notice he speaks out in the plural. Let us alone. What are we to do? They recognize who Jesus is, they know their destiny, and they certify that he is the Holy One of God. So they recognize who he is. See, that James tells us the devils believe in God and tremble. Just believing isn't enough. There's more to it than that. And Jesus rebuked the demon, saying, "Hold thy peace and come out of him." And when the devil had thrown him in the midst, he came out of him and hurt him not. Hold thy peace. What Jesus actually said, be muzzled, is what the Greek actually implies. Be muzzled. They were all amazed, and they spake among themselves, saying, "What a word is this? For with authority and power he commanded the unclean spirits, and they came out." And the fame of him went out into every place of the country round about. Can you imagine? Of course they would. staggering. This was dramatic. This was perceivable by the people. They saw it happen. Well, he arose out of the synagogue and he entered into Simon's house. And incidentally, if you understand Capernaum right across from the synagogue is the place they believe was Simon Peter's home. It grew to be a church and now has a very elaborate structure, very cleverly put over it so you can see the original excavations and so forth and the phases it went through the years. But anyway, he entered Simon's house and Simon's wife's mother was taken with a great fever and they besought him for her. Now, Dr. Luke analyzes it. It says it was a great fever. In other words, it was life-threatening. This was a serious thing. And he stood over her and rebuked the fever, and it left her. And immediately she arose and ministered unto them. Interesting. She not only gets healed, she just steps up and ministers to them. Jesus had rebuked the demon in the synagogue. He rebuked the fever here in his mother-in-law's home. And later, he's going to rebuke a storm in chapter 8. Now when the sun was setting, all they that had any sick with divers diseases brought them unto him, and he laid his hands on every one of them and healed them. And Shabbat was over. People could feel more free to come and be healed. The devils also came out of many, crying out and saying, Thou art the Christ, or the Messiah, and the Son of God. And he, rebuking them, suffered them not to speak, for they knew that he was the Messiah, the Christ, the anointed one. It's interesting. He did not want himself being certified by the demons. So he, in addition to casting them out, he shut them up. And so he didn't want his attestation to come from demons. And again, the demons acknowledge who he is. They know who he is. These are not psychiatric cases. Many Christians think this is just a euphemism for what we call today psychiatric problems. Not at all. Not at all. These were knowledgeable, malevolent spirit beings that we're dealing with. Ephesians 6, verse 12. For we wrestle not against flesh and blood, but against principalities, against powers, against the rulers of darkness of this world, against spiritual wickedness in high places. The word rulers there is cosmocrator. It's cosmocrats. They're high-ranking angels that we're dealing with here. These aren't euphemisms. These are calling it like it really is. But Christ's authority is comprehensive. He has authority even over all of those. We need to keep that in mind. See, all these things have their root in the career of Satan. That's why I had you read Isaiah 14, and you can add Ezekiel 28 to your list of notes on this subject. These refer to knowledgeable, resourceful beings who are out to destroy you, out to deceive you, out to confuse you, and to get you to doubt God. It usually goes in the inverse order. They first cast doubt, then they confuse you, and from that confusion deceive you, and their goal is to destroy you. Deceit is Satan's primary weapon. Let's remember that. Jesus opens and closes many of his discourses with a command, be not deceived. That's a command. It's not a suggestion. It's a command. So, I want to highlight a passage in Ephesians 6. We touched on it. I want to get into it a little more. In Ephesians 6, starting at verse 10, Paul says, finally, my brethren, be strong in the Lord and in the power of his might. That's a command. Be strong in the Lord. It's in the imperative mood, meaning it's a command, not a suggestion. Its present tense means, what it really says is, be continually strong. You never get finished. It's present tense. Be strong. It's in the passive voice. You receive the action from the Lord if you do this properly. The power of his might, kratai. The power that overcomes resistance, as used in Christ's miracles. And his might, it's of God's inherent strength. Not your strength, God's strength. You want to call on that. And that's your armor. In fact, he says, put on the whole armor of God that ye may be able to stand against the wiles of the devil. Put on the whole armor of God. Not just a few pieces. There are seven elements to this that are in the study of Ephesians 6. I won't go through all of them. I want to charge you to busy yourself studying those seven elements on your own. It's crucial for your stand against the wiles of the devil. The form of the Greek imperative here, put on, indicates that believers are responsible for putting on God's, not their own, God's full armor. Be completely armed is what it really says. And he repeats that in verse 13, the same thing. He says it twice. And you do that before the battle begins, except you're already on enemy turf. Because these are God's, this is Satan's kingdoms. And then there's the threat assessment. For we wrestle not against flesh and blood, but against the principalities, powers, and rulers of darkness of this world, against spiritual wickedness in high places. These are ranks of fallen angels and demons. Your armor is essential and from God. So I don't have time to go into all of it here, but I want you in your notes to make a commitment to yourself to study Ephesians 6, 10 through 18, and really understand how to apply that. That is essential. The whole armor of God, every piece. Do a careful study of Ephesians 6, verse 10 to 18. And do it in a way that you can review it periodically. Your spiritual survival hangs on doing that. Let me continue. Jesus came and spake unto them, saying, all power is given unto me in heaven and in earth. I'm quoting from Matthew here. Greater is he that's in you than he that is in the world. We're getting back to Luke, verse 42. And when it was day, he departed and went into the desert place, and the people sought him and came unto him and stayed with him, that he should not depart from them. And he said unto them, I must preach the kingdom of God to other cities also, for therefore am I sent. And he preached in the synagogues of Galilee, the whole region. Well, that was chapter 4. We're going to continue the next few chapters, chapters 5, 6, 7, 8, and 9, continue his ministry in the Galilee. His fame will spread. He'll call his disciples. He's going to challenge the Sabbath. And we're going to explore that as we go in succeeding from this chapter on through chapter 5. So next time we take chapter 5. Which he'll call the first, actually, five disciples. Andrew is also in there. So study chapter 5. And among, as you go, think about some other issues that will come up. Should a Christian fast? We think of fasting for the Old Testament. Should a Christian fast? Search it out and come to your own conclusions. A more fundamental issue is, what does discipleship entail? Jesus is calling disciples. He is training disciples. And he will instruct us to make disciples. What does that mean? What does discipleship entail? Is it just memorizing scripture? Is it just Bible studies? What is discipleship? And you want to deal with that head on. And with that, let's you and I stand for a word of prayer. Father, we thank you for this precious, precious book. We thank you for the insight you've given us into the dark side, the fact that we are both pawns and prizes. We're pawns in this warfare. We're the prize that Satan seeks. We thank you, Father, for these warnings. We thank you, Father, that greater is he that is in us than he that is in the world. So, Father, we would ask through your Holy Spirit, you would continue to increase in each of us an appetite for your word, that we might indeed be strengthened against the challenges ahead. We pray, Father, that you would illuminate the path before us, that we might understand how to be more effective stewards of these resources as we commit ourselves into your hands without any reservation. In the name of Yeshua, our coming King, indeed. Amen.
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11: 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My dad's dishonest streak nearly equaled my mother's honesty. Mom refused to accept dad's illicit gain. Instead, she worked to feed my brother and me, and she patched our clothes. Mom invited a preacher home to talk to dad, but my father mocked him. Out of curiosity, dad took us to hear an evangelist, intending to ridicule him too. Instead, dad was saved. He went home and threw away his deck of marked cards and poured his whiskey down the drain. From then on, he lived for Christ. As a teenager, I rebelled against

0: 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One night, using a gun I had stolen, I decided to rob a store in Chicago. As I waited for closing time, I stopped by Pacific Garden Mission and listened to a sermon. A man came and talked to me, saying, "Jesus loves you," and he told me that the Lord could change my life. We knelt and prayed, and I was born again. I showed him the gun, and the next day he took me to the gas station, where I returned the stolen pistol. I went to Bible school and served as a chaplain in World War II. Jesus will set you free. I'm Laverne Poole, and if the Son therefore shall make you free, you shall be free indeed.
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3: What keeps a pastor from quitting? 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Well, today on Insight for Living, Chuck Swindoll gets honest about the real pressures of ministry. 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Then he opens 2 Thessalonians 3 and points to something stronger than all of it. The faithfulness of God and the things he uses to hold pastors and churches together. From his 8-part series called Steadfast Christianity, Chuck titled today's message, Cords That Hold Pastors and Flocks Together.
4: This is a day of tremendous opportunity, and that's not meant to be a cheerleading statement. It's true. This is a day in which there is great spiritual hunger. Amos's words are right. There is a famine in the land, and it's a famine for the Word of God. There's a famine for love and compassion mixed with the teaching of the Word of God. It seemed like it's an either-or thing. You either get good teaching or you get a lot of love. You either get an overwhelming sense of compassion in this place while you starve, or you get big doses of food dropped on you like truckloads, and you don't feel like anybody cares after the instruction is over. We need balance. You know, our Lord promised that the gates of hell will not prevail against His church. And that's true. In fact, Paul, writing to Timothy in the last letter he ever wrote, 2 Timothy, said these words in chapter 4, words that have become rather familiar to some of us. Verse 2, preach the word, be ready in season and be ready out of season. Reprove, rebuke, and exhort with great patience and instruction. Those are strong words. They come with a staccato exclamation point. Preach it, be ready, exhort, reprove. Now, why would he say it with such passion? Well, because the world system is so convincing. Congregations drink in, and breathe out the system of the world all week long. And we get it from our televisions, we get it from our news magazines, we get it from our schools, we get it from our neighborhoods, we get it from our clubs, we get it from our social contacts. We are breathing in and out all the smog of the world system. And then an hour or two a week, we're getting straight scoop from God. And sometimes it takes a strong exhortation from God's Word just to get our attention. And a man who does that is often viewed as crotchety or loud or cranky. No. Don't misread passion and desire for holiness for crankiness. Don't misread that. Why was he exhorted like he was? Verse 3, because the time will come when they, people around the community, people in the church, the populace, the hoi polloi, when they will not endure sound doctrine, but wanting to have their ears tickled, they will accumulate for themselves teachers in accordance to their own desires.

will turn their ears away from the truth and will turn aside to myths. We don't live in a vacuum. When you say no to the truth, you say yes to myth. When you say, no, God, I don't want to know what you think about it, then we say yes to the world. I want to buy into your lies. It's just that simple. It's a black and white thing. Very clear contrast. Look at verse 5. How is Timothy to respond in a world like this? But you, very strong, emphatic. People will do this. They will want that. All kinds of teachers with ear-tickling tongues will tickle the ears of listening audiences. But you, he says it in chapter 3, verse 10. He says it in chapter 3, verse 14. He says it in chapter 4, verse 5. But you, be sober in all things. Endure hardship. Do the work of an evangelist. Fulfill your ministry. A ministry is not to be endured, it's to be fulfilled. Great word, by the way. This word means to bring to full measure, to discharge all the duties connected with it. Fill your day full of the things that mark your responsibility as a minister of the gospel. Calvin adds these words. The more determined men become to despise the teaching of Christ, the more zealous should godly ministers be to assert it. But being men, we tend to back off. We tend to fold our arms and sigh at conferences like I attended. Oh, what's the use? There's a starvation setting in upon God's people. Go back to 2 Thessalonians chapter 3. Let's take a look at five verses in 2 Thessalonians 3 that point out four responsibilities of the minister of the gospel, followed by four responses or responsibilities of congregations who are surrounded by the teaching of the gospel. It's a very simple outline. There's some truth here for the pastor in the first three verses, and then there's some truth here for the flock in about the middle of verse 3 down through verse 5. Let's take a look at them. First of all, let's dissect the pastor. That sounds like normal stuff, doesn't it? Let's do it for a few minutes. Finally, brethren. Now, understand, this is a preacher's finally. It doesn't mean it literally. It just meant to wake you up so that you'll listen a little longer. He's got a whole chapter of things to say. But this is one of those in-between finalies. And he's addressing these words to the Christian. So do I. You're a Christian, and if you're involved in a congregation, and if your growth in Christ is important to you, listen to what God says about the person or the persons who minister to you. Finally, brethren, pray for us. Pray for us. Let's stop right there. The first thing I would list regarding a good minister is admission of need. He openly says, I need prayer. Pray for us. I found that he asked for prayer in Romans 15:30. He asked for prayer among the Ephesian Christians in Ephesians 6:19. He asked for prayer from the Colossian saints in Colossians 4, verse 3. He earlier asked the Thessalonians to pray for him in chapter 5, verse 25 of the first letter. He even said in verse 22 of the letter he wrote to the slave owner, Philemon, to pray for him. Paul is readily admitting his need for prayer. Why? Because he's merely a man. He's just a human being. And he could easily be intimidated. He could easily get off course. He is no way a self-assured guy who pulls his own strings and opens his own doors. Oh, he could, but he learned in the flesh it doesn't work. So pray that God would open just the right doors and I would march through them unafraid. Never think for a moment that the one who ministers the word to you can pull it off in the flesh or has any interest in doing that when under God's control. I happen to be the one who ministers in the church pulpit, and I readily and on a regular basis admit my great needs. I struggle just as you struggle. I battle just as you battle. I fight within myself just as you fight within yourself. Given to myself, my garden would become full of weeds,
and I would raise plants that would poison my own life. But your prayers for me and for our staff will keep us on target and keep us pure. I readily admit my wholesale need for prayer, and I do so without reservation. The minister is to be vulnerable. He is to call for help. He is to let people see the cracks and gaps and needs in his life. That's why Paul asked for prayer. The second thing I would list is a declaration of the objective. That's in the last part of verse 1. Pray for us. And what am I to pray for? That the word of the Lord may spread rapidly. The word means to run. That the word of the Lord may put on sneakers and run the race. That there would be nothing to hold it back. Pray that the word of the Lord will run with speed. And that the word of the Lord will be glorified, just as it did also with you. He's got great memories of the Thessalonian flock. He remembers when he ministered to them, the word of the Lord struck those people and they hit the ground running. And they're still running for the cause of Christ. Pray that what happened in Thessalonica would keep happening wherever I go. I love the way he puts that. That it would keep running. Don't miss the affirming close, just as it did also with you. While I was away, one thing that repeatedly came to my attention as a reason for discouragement was the lack of enthusiasm among those pastors' congregations. I don't know of anything that just drains at the heart of a minister of the gospel like an unenthusiastic body of people. They just sort of sit, soak, and sour. Just saved, sanctified, and galvanized. They just kind of get set in a rut. Just keep the machinery going, Pastor. It's a burden for all of us, but try to stay on top. And God bless you. God bless you, Pastor. The declaration of his objective is that the word of the Lord would hit the road running and that the people would be revolutionized within so that if necessary, they stand all alone in their company or all alone on their ball team or all alone in the classroom at school or all alone in their neighborhood if necessary. When the word of God takes root, it revolutionizes the person. But when it is simply an intellectual exercise, all it does is satisfy idle curiosity and makes you heady and high-minded and stuffy and snobby. He said, I pray and I ask for you to pray that the word will run. Third in the list would be a recognition of human opposition. That's in verse 2. And while you're praying, I recognize that there's human opposition. That we may be delivered from perverse and evil men. For not all have the faith. Literally, there's a definite article, the faith. Look at the kind of men he refers to. Perverse is a word that means capable of outrageous and harmful acts. Did you hear that? Verse 2, that we may be delivered from people who are capable of outrageous and harmful acts against others. And evil speaks of those who are thoroughly corrupted themselves and intent on corrupting others. Now that's what the minister of the gospel must face as he stands for the truth in the face of people who don't love the truth, or as he calls it, people who do not have the faith. I've got to thinking about that. After thinking about Paul's words to these people, and this is among his earliest letters, far as we know, 1 Thessalonians was written about 50-51 A.D. And already he talks about opposition. So I thought, well, I'm going to go to the very last letters he wrote, 1 Timothy. I want you to turn there also. That's the very next book to your right. And I'm going to see if he had opposition at the end of his ministry. And I found someone. Verse 18 of chapter 1. 1 Timothy 1:18. This command I entrust to you, Timothy, my son, in accordance with the prophecies previously made concerning you, that by them you may fight the good fight. Keeping faith and a good conscience, which some have rejected and suffered shipwreck in regard to their faith.
He even has the guts to name them. Among these are Hymenaeus and Alexander, whom I have delivered over to Satan so that they may be taught not to blaspheme. You think that opposition wasn't strong? So strong that Paul, rather than fighting those men, said, I deliver them over to Satan for the destruction of the flesh. Well, did that cause them to leave him alone? Nope. Last letter he wrote, 2 Timothy chapter 4, once again, verse 14. Same man, intense opposition. Alexander the coppersmith did me much harm. The Lord will repay him according to his deeds. Can you beat that? Here is a man, 13, 14, 15 years in ministry. He's founded churches. He's shaped lives. He's forged out a theology for the new covenant. He has been God's man of the hour all the way from Jerusalem to Rome and maybe even into Spain. And all along his steps have been dogged by the same old Alexander, the same old guy that's determined to make life miserable for him. Mark it down. Anyone who stands for the truth will face the opposition of men who are unprincipled, men who oppose, men and women who oppose the truth. Few people have said it better than Alexander White. He writes very well regarding Alexander the coppersmith. White says, there was no man among Paul's many enemies who so hated Paul and so hunted him down as this Alexander the coppersmith. Alexander followed Paul wherever he went, poisoning the minds and the hearts of all men to whom his tongue or his pen had access. One of our latest and best authorities thinks that Alexander even followed Paul to Rome and did his best to poison Nero and his court still more against Paul. But whether he made that malicious and superfluous journey or no, Alexander certainly did Paul and his good name and his divine work all the evil that his gifts of speech and pen could do. It is no wonder that the constant presence of Alexander and his implacable and sleepless malice was about too great a trial for Paul to bear. Think of that, implacable, sleepless malice. There isn't any man who stands for God today who doesn't have enemies who stand against him. When you pray for your minister, pray for those who oppose him. And these may not be great in number, but they may be extremely effective. Sometimes they're just little sniping things. Sometimes they're just kind of nagging cranks and nuts, you know? I've agreed for years with Ironside that where there's light, there's bugs. And they're just buggy people. They just nip at you and bite at you and drag you down. The Apostle Paul had such opposition, and I repeat, not the kind of opposition that simply says we want to look at the other side of this, but the kind that says, no, no, no, I resent it. I don't like you. I don't like the way you declare God's truth. In fact, I don't like the truth. Quit talking like that. And in a number of different ways, try to stop it. Back to 2 Thessalonians. Opposition from the human element. But I love the balance. I call it the flip side of that, is the proclamation of God's faithfulness. You with me so far? The admission of need, the declaration of the objective, the recognition of human opposition, and now the proclamation of divine faithfulness. Verse 3, but the Lord is faithful. Now that's the answer. See, rather than turning the pulpit into a hammer to fight his battles, the apostle says simply, the Lord is faithful. He will take care of the opposition. I will not lose my target by getting involved in those sidelight skirmishes. The battle is bigger than that person or two or three. One of my messages to those young and older men in ministry was, don't get off target because you've got somebody that doesn't like where you're going. God is faithful.
God will fight for me. He is there. I can call upon Him. He sees me through. He will never leave me. He will never forsake me. And even when the other person gets the upper hand, God is unintimidated. He is the one that everyone else must ultimately change their course to meet. I thought of that when a friend of mine mailed me this conversation from the sea. Listen. The helmsman reported to the officer on the deck, "We are closing on collision course with another ship, sir." The senior officer on the bridge, "Tell him to alter course 15 degrees and maintain open contact with my bridge." "Yes, sir," replied the sailor. Almost instantly, the radio crackled, a voice saying, "Negative. Change your course 15 degrees. The officer snapped back, "This is the ship of the United States Navy. Change your course 15 degrees immediately." The voice replied, "Negative. Change your course 15 degrees. The undaunted officer, becoming agitated now, said, "You will change your course 15 degrees now, mister. I am an admiral in the United States Navy." The response, still calm, "No, sir, I repeat, change your course 15 degrees. I am a lighthouse." All right. Can't you see him grabbing the wheel? Get this thing in another direction. I'm a lighthouse. That's God's faithfulness. Go to the lighthouse. Ultimately, everything will have to change its course when it's on a collision course with a lighthouse. They're not fighting you, they're fighting the lighthouse. It'll defend itself. Don't lower yourself to their skirmishes. It's not worth a hassle. Like my dad used to say, don't worry when a mule kicks you, just consider the source. Just a mule. Now, so much for the pastoral side of things. Let's dissect the congregation. I've been looking forward to doing that for so long. From the flock, the Lord is faithful. First of all, there is protection from attack. I love the way verse 3 concludes. Protection from attack. The Lord is faithful. He will strengthen and protect you from the evil one. Now, the reason I love this is because all of the responsibility rests with the faithful God. Many a pastor spends sleepless nights worrying about his flock, anxious over how they're going to behave and what they're going to do in this situation. And maybe another cult has moved within two or three blocks of that church building, as is the case with one man I spoke to. And I says, "Well, you have the truth. Theirs is founded on error. You have the living, faithful God to uphold His message. He will do it. The protection of the flock is in the hands of the living God." And by the way, even when some wander and stray, they become a point of strength in later years. I thought of that when I read in Luke 22 this week, verses 31 and 32, Jesus said to the apostles, "Satan has desired to have you," plural, "that he may sift y'all," plural, "that he may sift y'all as he would sift sand. But I have prayed for you, and you," singular, "Peter, you, when you have turned around, you will strengthen the brothers." Same word as strengthen here in verse 3. He will strengthen you. What am I saying? I'm saying sometime it takes the experience of dipping into a wandering lifestyle to become even stronger in later years. If your past has been marked by wandering from the truth, and you're now back on course, you're part of the answer for a stronger congregation. God needs your testimony, or at least the flock needs your testimony. Let's put it this way. God can use your testimony in the flock. Some of the great messages that I've heard from baptismal waters. I've heard from people who have gone dipping their lives into the lowest dregs of society, and then they've come back. And they've turned completely around and they've declared faith in Christ. And now in those waters, they stand and they tell you the difference God has made now that they're walking with Him. What a strengthening point it is to our faith. The protection from attack. And this is a word for violent attack. He will strengthen you. The word is sterizo. We get that word for the drugs,
from this word strengthen. Steroids to make one stronger. This is God's strengthening and God's protection. You know what I thought about on this point? I thought of the terrorist activity in our day. And I thought at how much at the mercy of the terrorists we really are. When I pack my bags and make my way to an airline terminal, I am at the mercy of the moment, and so are you. When I get on that airplane, or when I take that public transportation from one spot to another, I am at the mercy of the terrorist. And you know who I have to trust in, aside from my God? My government. Those who have the clout, the authority, those who have the military might, those who have the intelligence and expertise to spot out the troubled areas and to protect me as a citizen of this country. And I trust them. I must, or I would never travel.

We're never more aware of our own weakness than when we realize how little control we actually have. Chuck Swindoll has more to say about this thought. But here's what we already know from 2 Thessalonians 3. The God who strengthens and protects his people is not caught off guard, not by opposition, not by enemies, not by anything this world can throw at his flock. He is faithful, and that faithfulness is not a sentiment. According to the Apostle Paul, it's a fortress. 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Keep listening as Chuck continues his in-depth study of Paul's letter. But first, I'd like to tell you about some helpful resources designed to deepen your understanding of 2 Thessalonians. First, Insight for Living offers an interactive Bible study workbook. 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I'm Bill Meyer. Chuck Swindoll continues his study in 2 Thessalonians called Steadfast Christianity, Monday on Insight for Living.

0: Hi, I'm Todd Nettleton, and this is the Voice of the Martyrs Radio. Anu was a Hindu priestess in Nepal, so devoted to Shiva that local priests gave her open access to their temple. But when her daughter fell gravely ill and nothing brought healing, Anu walked into a Christian church. When they prayed and her daughter was healed, Anu placed her faith in Christ. But when her family learned of her decision, they kicked her out immediately. Her community declared her untouchable, cutting off water access and barring her daughter from school. They were left with only the clothes on their backs. Pray for Anu, her daughter, and for the many Nepali believers who face rejection for leaving Hinduism to follow Christ.
1: I will not let my brothers and sisters suffer in silence, nor will I let them serve alone. To join me in prayer for persecuted Christians, go to vomradio.net.
2: The Gospel according to St. Luke, Chapter 1. For as much as many have taken in hand to set forth in order a declaration of those things which are most surely believed among us, even as they delivered them unto us, which from the beginning were eyewitnesses and ministers of the word, it seemed good to me also, having had perfect understanding of all things from the very first, to write unto thee in order, most excellent Theophilus, that thou mightest know the certainty of those things wherein thou hast been instructed. There was in the days of Herod the king of Judea a certain priest named Zacharias of the course of Abia, and his wife was of the daughters of Aaron, and her name was Elizabeth. And they were both righteous before God, walking in all the commandments and ordinances of the Lord blameless. And they had no child, because that Elizabeth was barren, and they both were now well stricken in years. And it came to pass that while he executed the priest's office before God in the order of his course, according to the custom of the priest's office, his lot was to burn incense when he went into the temple of the Lord. And the whole multitude of the people were praying without at the time of incense. And there appeared unto him an angel of the Lord standing on the right side of the altar of incense. And when Zacharias saw him, he was troubled, and fear fell upon him. But the angel said unto him, Fear not, Zacharias, for thy prayer is heard, and thy wife Elizabeth shall bear thee a son, and thou shalt call his name John. And thou shalt have joy and gladness, and many shall rejoice at his birth. For he shall be great in the sight of the Lord, and shall drink neither wine nor strong drink, and he shall be filled with the Holy Ghost, even from his mother's womb. And many of the children of Israel shall he turn to the Lord their God. And he shall go before him in the spirit and power of Elias, to turn the hearts of the fathers to the children, and the disobedient to the wisdom of the just, to make ready a people prepared for the Lord. And Zacharias said unto the angel, Whereby shall I know this? For I am an old man, and my wife well stricken in years.
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6: Welcome to our Friday's broadcast of the Gospel Truth. All last week, as well as this week, I have been playing videos of people who've been miraculously healed through the power of God, but somehow or another, they contacted our ministry and we were involved in the Lord supplying this healing for them. And today, I've got a great testimony about Andrew Mullins, who is a 17-month-old baby who is diagnosed with cancer, stage 4 neuroblastoma cancer. And they lived in, I think it's Scotland or Ireland, but anyway, over in the UK. And this is a powerful testimony. It's kind of a long one, so I'm not going to give a lot of introduction. I'll let the video itself do the introducing, but I'll be back at the end of the program today to share with you about how you can receive not only this video, but a whole package deal where you can receive healing directly from the Lord.

0: Written in 1773 by John Newton and William Cowper, this legendary hymn was destined to have an impact on millions around the world. None more dramatically than Mike and Astor Mullins, who just happened to live in the same village where the song was conceived.
1: God

0: One of my favorite songs has always been the hymn Amazing Grace. In fact, from the moment of my own conversion, I used to sign everything Amazed by Grace. In 2009, Andrew was born on the 26th of September.
1: It was a good pregnancy, it was a good birth, everything was fine. And it was another boy I had now. At this point, I had four boys and one girl. My little Andrew was my victory baby. I thought, victory over my fear, victory over my own self.
0: In 2010, by Christmas time, Andrew was he was behaving sort of funny. He wasn't eating so well, he was losing a bit of weight, and he was hitting his head a lot. And like, he was our fifth child, so we've seen teething, we've seen problems like that before, but this was ongoing then with him, and seemed to be getting worse.
1: And so I went to the doctor. He had two ear infections. Oh, I thought, that explains it, two ear infections. No wonder he's in pain. So he got antibiotics for that. We went to Holland the next day for Christmas holiday. After two nights there, that morning I woke up, I said, that's it, it is outrageous, this is abnormal. So we went to the doctor through the snow.
0: And we had doctors look at him over there and kept him in for almost a full day in hospital. They couldn't find anything wrong with him. And then we came home and...
1: Now, I was also pregnant at that time. Because there was a little bit of an age gap, we said, poor little Andrew, you know, I want him to have a little sibling. So we planned the sixth one quite close to it, and also with my age. And then in January, he was on the bed, and I saw a little lump on his back, and I remember that cold feeling as if a cold hand gripped my heart.
0: We didn't know what that was, so we went to our doctor, and he said, well, bring him, you know, to get scanned. And consultants, they looked at him and that, and they arranged a scan, but not until March, and they didn't think it was really anything to be overly concerned about.
1: I think I was relieved that they didn't think it was more serious than that. So we went home, and it escalated. He got in so much pain, he was screaming and crying, and it was just horrible. It got very aggressive.
0: We went back to our doctor, and the doctor looked, and he asked that anything come of the scan results, and we said, they haven't scanned him yet. He's going to get scanned in March. He said, today. This child needs to be scanned today. I need to find out what this is. This is serious.
1: So I packed my bags because I thought they're going to observe him overnight. So of course I phoned my parents. That is Monday, I phoned them saying, we're going into hospital to be checked. On Tuesday I'm phoning, listen, we're going to stay for another night.
0: And they said, don't do anything else with this child. Get him over here straight away.
1: Wednesday I'm phoning, I'm saying, they're sending me to the Children's Hospital in Dublin. I said to my mom, I said, get your immigration papers ready. I need you.
0: And on the 25th of February 2011, our 17-month-old little baby boy was diagnosed with stage 4 neuroblastoma cancer. When she said stage 4, we asked naively, how many stages are there? And she said, this is the final stage.
1: And when they told us, you know, he had cancer and that he had 30% chance, that felt like a death sentence.
0: He had cancer also in every bone in his body, except his hands and his feet. Andrew also had a tumor measuring 7 by 8 by 21 centimeters in his little 17-month-old body.
1: I honestly, at that point, I thought I'd lost him, you know, and that I had only a few more months with him.
0: I remember the day so well when we carried him down to oncology.
1: I didn't even know that the word oncology meant a cancer ward, you know, we're going and thinking, how did I end up here?
0: You just look around and you see children who are suffering the effects of this evil disease, seeing parents who are angry and blaming God and despairing. And you wonder, okay, God, have you allowed this? Did you put us here for a reason? What can I do? What's going on? So straight away when we're in there, of course, the consultant talks to us. She's explaining this protocol that he's going to go on a trial. We have to sign for this, that. And I remember just before we finished, I said to the consultant, would you mind if we pray? And she said, sure, that's okay. And I said, I would like to pray for you because you're going to be looking after my kids, so I want to pray for you. And we all bowed our heads and we prayed. And coming with my heart as an evangelist to share the gospel, which I thought was just about the forgiveness of sins with people, I thought, how can I share with people here? Because they have one desire, and that's to be healed. And I remember there was a dad I was talking to in a small kitchenette in the hospital. And we were just some small talk, a cup of tea. And as I was talking to him, he said, so what do you do for a living? And I said, I work with a Christian charity. And he said, do you mind me asking, how can you believe in a loving God who would allow this to happen to small children. At that time, what I said to him was, you know, I believe that God's in control of everything. He has a purpose and a plan in this, and I don't know what it is, but I trust him. Because, you know, that was the answer I thought you have to give. Deep down in my heart, I'm very confused. And I came away and I thought, God, what do I say? What do I say? This isn't the place to talk about heaven and hell, or to talk about the law, or are you a good person? Do you know that Christ has paid for your sin? It was a place where people needed to know that there's a healer and that they could be healed.
1: You've heard so many doctrinal things and everybody encourages you.
0: Of course, you've many people then coming and calling you, writing to you, and we had people saying to us, well, God needs another little angel in heaven.
1: Well, the Lord is in control. The Lord knows what he is doing. The Lord has a plan.
0: We had someone actually say that because of all our years in ministry, that God actually counted us worthy now to have a child with cancer. And so many people around us were giving up hope and were almost counting him for dead and telling us, many people actually told us, just let him go. You need to let him go. I said, I'm not ready to let my son go. I'm not ready to let my little boy go. And so as a father and as Astrid, as a wife, as parents, we want to do everything we could for him to live. We also then thought, okay, well, here we go on this journey. The right thing to do, what we need to do, is to mobilize as many people to pray for Andrew.
1: So Mike started a Facebook page. I'm not really into computers and all of that, but he loves that.
0: We even called it Pray for the number 4, Andrew, Pray for Andrew. And very quickly, we gathered thousands of followers. People were liking this page and following. And we were giving updates and pictures and asking and begging people, please pray for Andrew, pray for this, pray for that. Because I thought, well, that's what we have to do. We have to beg and plead with God.
1: About 2 or 3 months later, I started to freak out.
0: And we thought, what is going on? With Andrew's Facebook page, we had, 4,000 people or whatever following him. But we honestly thought at one stage, would God listen if we got 10,000? I mean, does God have a quota that he's looking for?
1: I said, can I miss a miracle? No. They said, you can never miss a miracle. No. It's all set in stone, you know? Like, God knows already what's happening. You don't die one day earlier than God has ordained. He already knows the outcome. It's already totally set in stone. All those things, at the end of the day, you start to think, why actually are we praying? What is the point of all of this? This is after 5 months of treatment.
0: There are tens of thousands of people praying all over the world. Yes, in spite of all the people praying, the progress seemed to be very slow. I remember at one stage, I went to a prayer meeting myself. I came in and I said, oh, Mike's here. Mike, how would you like us to pray for Andrew? And I said, pray for him as if he's your own son. And with that, we started praying. And people were crying and begging and shouting and pleading with God. But I came away from that meeting and I thought to myself, is that it? I mean, do I have to wake God up? Do I have to beg him to have mercy on my child? Do I, as a human being, have more compassion than God does? And that really got me thinking. And so then myself and my wife began to pray differently. Our prayer, I think, really changed to God, please teach us how to pray.
1: When our sixth child was born, it was a girl, and I went in labor in the cancer ward. There was no question about it. Of course, she was going to be Grace. And also, we were in the middle of the cancer and everything at that time, and it was just a perfect name. So I'm in the bed with the baby, and the post is coming in every day. Parcels for Andrew, parcels for Grace, you know, baby clothes, you know, little pajamas, prayer blankets. And in the midst of all of that, there was a letter with CDs. And there were 4 CDs in it.
0: And they'd handwritten on the CD cover, God wants you well.
1: Now that title, funny enough, really didn't do it for me at all. At the time, I was so raw. I thought, yeah, right, what do I have to do for that, you know?
0: So we just put it on the shelf and we thought, okay, I don't know what that's about.
1: And I just hit rock bottom. But I thought, how do you give up Jesus? How do you do that? He's real to me.
0: I couldn't read my Bible. Literally, I just hadn't got the time. I was too exhausted. I couldn't pray. I was just really just in survival mode. I went to a friend of mine He's a pastor friend, and I said, I'm really in survival mode here. I really need help. And he said, you know, it's okay to be in survival mode. And I said, I don't want to be in survival mode. I want to be in more than a conqueror mode. I want to know what the Bible has to say about healing, what God has to say about healing. Because if it's for today, then I'm missing it, and I want to know how it works and what I need to do, because his life depends on it. But nothing was happening. We got this CD, and one time as we were going to Dublin, I mean, we were just so low, and we listened to it in the car. And the message, God Wants You Well, was from a guy called Andrew Womack. And as we listened to this message, driving to Crumlin Hospital in Dublin for the next round of chemotherapy, something resonated in a message he was speaking.
1: And you think, wow, water to my parched, dried out soul.
0: It resonated with our hearts. And though we had never heard this before, it was as if we had.
1: We listened to all four of them. Then I listened to all of them again. And I thought, I actually always knew this.
0: And in fact, my wife kept a diary, a journal. And she wrote in her diary or journal that night, could it be true? And that just got us onto this whole journey of exploring and understanding God's will. And it is to heal, always to heal.
1: Once I started listening to that and became convinced that God wants you well, because that was my question the whole time. What was God's will? That he was going to live, or was God's will for him to die? I seriously believed that it could possibly be God's will for him to die, and I couldn't understand it. How could God ordain a child that is a victory child then to die at age 2? I just couldn't get my head around it. But it was until I listened to the teaching, I thought, no, God always wants you well. This is just simply an attack of Satan.
0: We were listening on the website, on the MP3 player, and it was just feeding us as we were in the hospital with Andrew. So with him asleep with his head on my hand, I would be listening to the messages of Andrew Womack, and it was building me up. It was encouraging me.
1: I'd written down Bible verses about bones, because his bones were so badly infected.
0: It's nothing to do with our feelings. It's not even what Andrew Womack says. It's what the Word of God says. And he was clearly pointing us to the Word of God. We found promises in the Word of God in Proverbs, where it says, good news makes your bones healthy. It's good for your bones.
1: But once I got it, that God always wants to heal, and that by his stripes we were healed, that it was already paid for, that it was part of salvation, and I believed that, I looked at that Bible verse again. If this is the Word of God, then this is truth. This is the truth. And this is my answer. And there's no other good news than the gospel. The gospel is the good news. And part of the gospel is that by his stripes you are healed.
0: We said, well, there's a problem with Andrew's bones. And the good news is not just positive thinking. It is the gospel. It is the good news of Jesus Christ, we believe. And so we never did this before. But we just got Andrew. We put our hands in him, because the Bible says in Mark 16 that these signs will follow those who believe. You will lay hands on the sick and they will recover.
1: So we put our hands on his thigh bones and his pelvis, and we said, bones, we've got good news for you. By his stripes, you were healed. And in faith, with a total conviction in my heart, we spoke that Bible verse, standing on the Word of God.
0: And it was so exciting. We didn't see anything happen with Andrew. He was just playing.
1: He got, of course, tested, and we got a phone call from the consultant, very excited.
0: She said, I don't know how to tell you this, but everything regarding Andrew is up in the air. We said, is it up in the air good or up in the air bad? She said, it's up in the air good. Every one of Andrew's bones are completely clean of cancer. I said, well, that's wonderful. I said, you know, why is everything up in the air? She said, we totally didn't expect this. This is totally unexpected.
1: I was not even surprised. I thought, yeah, I was expecting that. I knew his bones were going to be clean.
0: We had learned how to pray with authority, and it worked.
1: Everything was speeded up. You know, a couple of weeks later, we heard that his bones were clear. 2 weeks later, we're going into transplant. He was going to get a stem cell infusion. So my sister from Australia came over for that. We were a team of 3 people. And we downloaded all the material from the website, you know, the free audio material, and day and night, you know, we were listening.
0: And again, we had many people saying to us, well, if you really believe God wants to heal him and take him off, I said, I'm not ready to do that, and God is gracious.
1: He still had a little bit of tumor left in his spine of active cancer, because they couldn't take it out because of the place where it was at. So we're going into transplant, and I said to the Lord, Lord, I'm finished fighting with the scripture on the bones. I need something else. I need another weapon. In Judges 3, and it said here, "Now Ehud made himself a dagger. It was double-edged and a cubit in length, and he fastened it under his clothes on his right thigh." He goes to Ehud. It says Ehud was a very fat man. And I thought, this is a picture. An ugly cancer sitting there on top of my little son, you know? And Ehud said, "I've got a message from God for you." And he thrust that dagger into the king's belly. And I thought, that's it. We laid hands then on Andrew, on his belly, because the cancer was in his spine. And we said, "Cancer, neuroblastoma, I've got a message from God for you. By his stripes, Andrew was healed." And I left that word of God sitting there, because Ehud did not pull his dagger out. He left it sitting in there. At the end of treatment, they will do reassessments and they will check him out, and they will find out that that Lord is laying dead on the floor. A neuroblastoma is a very dangerous cancer that hides in the body, that can very easily come back. And I thought, I'm not impressive, it's not me, but I'm coming against cancer with the word of God. And that is going to kill that cancer, because nothing can stand, you know, for that. It's a double-edged sword, sharper than anything.
0: It's a very tough course of treatment.
1: When we went into the transplant, and knowing what the word of God can do, we looked where Jesus says to his disciples, "And these signs shall follow those who believe. They will take up serpents, and they will drink anything deadly, and it will by no means hurt them. They will lay hands on the sick, and they will recover." I said, "Lord, I'm seeing this in your word, and I'm taking that." And I asked God to charge his, put angels' charge over his body, over his kidneys, over his liver, over his testicles, over any part that could be damaged by this poison. And when he was tested,
0: that Andrew's kidneys, liver, heart, eyesight, hearing is all perfect.
1: And concerning his fertility, I think that will be fine. That will be fine. And I look forward, you know, to the children that he will have. And when he has children, it's such a cry for victory, you know. But I know it will be done, because I'm standing on the word of God. If you put your faith on this, you're not hoping for something. You're not hoping, oh yeah, it will be all right. No, you're standing on something so solid. That's unshakable and unmovable, and you're standing on the word of God, and you put your faith on that, and that is when the victory, where the victory is, where the stability is, where the foundation is.
0: I think one of the cool things in this is just where we were in our faith. It's as if we had tried everything, but then it was like this voice from heaven saying, "Take your net and put it over on the other side." Because there are many people saying to us, you can't do that. You don't fish there, you don't do that. And it was a big step in faith for us to do. When we saw his bones healed, we got very, very excited about this. And, you know, it's not a popular thing. I had people saying to me, "Listen, don't talk about healing. You cannot say that God always wants to heal. And if you just keep your mouth shut, don't talk about healing, everything will be fine." But I said, "I gotta let you into a wee secret. When I get excited about something, I can't keep quiet. I can't shut up." And what we realized in our own hearts was, especially when we listened to the teaching of Andrew Womack, was that we actually had faith and unbelief at the same time. And when we came to that realization, that was a whole revelation to us. Then we began to rebuke that unbelief and work to get rid of it and build our faith and confidence and trust in God. And that was a huge thing for us. And all of a sudden, we were getting such a great catch. Not only did we see Andrew here, but we saw others too. And so it was just so exciting to see the Word of God work. So to get through all of that, and then, of course, we had the reassessment.
1: That was the 18th of October, 2012. We were in the car park in the supermarket. We got a phone call from our consultant.
0: Andrew's cancer-free. And it was sort of a numbing feeling, because I put it on speakerphone, we both listened, we said, "Oh, this is wonderful, thank you so much." And then we hung up and we kind of just pulled in and we looked at each other. And we weren't jumping up and down and all ecstatic. And I think the reason for that is because we already knew. A year ago we knew he was healed.
1: Mike posted it on Facebook, and you know, the 5,000 people that have been following. But we got that day the little thing of like, you know, the numbers went up, up, up, up, up. Every time you refreshed, it went up, up, up, went up. to around 24,000. I thought the whole world, all over the world, all over the globe, there are people and there's churches sharing and shouting and rejoicing.
0: This whole thing is about God's amazing grace. When I had that revelation of grace, then I couldn't shut up about it. And it was the same feeling as I had when I was born again. And that's radically changed our lives. It's brought a freshness and newness and a great excitement and a great confidence in the love of God and the goodness of God. And open doors to share with people. I have no problem going to people and sharing Jesus. Right now, I'm in a place where if I see someone who's sick, whereas before I would have run away and avoided, right now I just go to them and say, I have great news for you. I want to tell you something you may not have heard before. God is good, He loves you and He wants you to be healed. And it really is because of all that we've learned on this journey with Andrew and also through the teaching of Andrew Womack. At the same time, I wouldn't say that God put us in that situation with Andrew to learn that lesson, but it was through what we went through with Andrew that we realized that God was there with us through it. And when we called out to Him, He was right there for us to help us. But certainly He didn't make Him sick or even allow, permit, or want it in His life.
1: He is full of life. He's such a zest for life, you know, He loves life. And it's fantastic to see Him. Very active, very playful, yeah, very happy.
0: Again, we're so thankful for the doctors and the nurses and the wonderful job that they do, but our faith is not in them or the medication. Our faith was firmly rooted in God and His love and His finished work and in His word. And we are so thankful. And that's why we want to share this with others. We want to tell others, God is good. He's gooder than you think.
2: I tell you, that is an awesome testimony about how the parents stood. And sad to say, they were criticized for believing for God healing their son. If their son would have died, the religious people would have been fine with that, but they got upset when he got healed. 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
3: 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Our helpline is open 24 hours a day, 7 days a week. We appreciate your generosity and hope to hear from you today.
2: You say, in the name of Jesus, I'm not going by what I see. I go by what the Word of God says. There's more than just this physical realm. There's also a spiritual realm. I don't care what this looks like. I know what God's Word says.
4: I was told that my life would be one of pain and isolation, and that freedom wasn't even to be hoped for.
5: I was told I was always going to be in a wheelchair.
6: I was given 3 months to live before total heart failure. Hi, I'm Julianne Hartman from Los Angeles, California, and I was told that I would never recover from fibromyalgia. I was in and out of emergency rooms and spent over $300,000 searching for a cure to no avail. I was just about to give up when I discovered Andrew Womack on television. And Andrew showed me for the first time that by the stripes of Jesus, I was already healed. In a matter of weeks, I received my healing after listening to all of the teachings made available online. And today, 10 years later, I'm still walking in my healing, and I'm not alone.
4: I was healed of fibromyalgia and environmental illness.
5: I was healed of Lyme disease.
7: I was healed of lupus and heart failure.
6: Because people like you partnered with Andrew Womack Ministries, we've all been given our lives back. We cannot thank you enough for your generosity, but there are still millions more out there seeking the truth that set us free. Will you help us bring this message to them?
4: You can reach people like me who are trapped in their home and not aware of the fullness of what the gospel says, that we can be free from everything the enemy tried to put on us.
5: I would not be here if it wasn't for this.

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2: 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And we thank you so much for listening. We have a lot of plans for this new rest of this year and a new year coming. So pray for us and listen to us, and we appreciate it. Thank you very much. Amen and amen. Hallelujah.
3: 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Enjoy unique insight into prophetic and practical truth. It's time to feast on fresh manna, so get ready to be blessed and encouraged. And now, here is your host and teacher, Perry Stone.
4: You know, for the past 21 years, and coming to the land of Israel, I've always said that probably one of my favorite places is right where I'm standing. Number one, it's not just ruins, it's history. Don't forget that. Number two, this looks like a movie set, and it's not. It's a fortress that was built on one of the highest mountains near the border of Syria and Lebanon. And it's called Nimrod's Fortress. Now, Nimrod had nothing to do with building this, but there is a Jewish tradition that Nimrod, the builder of, you can read about the Babylon, and the Tower of Babel, that he was buried in a mountain somewhere in this area, which is very possible. I'm going to deliver to you today a message that has been in my spirit and my heart for quite some time. It's a subject that over the years, occasionally I would bring up when I would be conducting a revival or a regional conference. And the main verse will come out of 2 Corinthians chapter 12, where the Apostle Paul says that there was... Let me read the verse to you, and you can put this up on the screen. "Lest I should be exalted above measure by the abundance of the revelation, there was given to me a thorn in the flesh, a messenger of Satan to buffet me, lest I should be exalted above measure." So I'm going to ask a question of every one of you watching me throughout the world. What is your thorn in the flesh? The word thorn in the flesh is a phrase which has been used that is taken out of this verse that Paul mentioned in 2 Corinthians 12. I decided to look on the internet to see what do people think the word or phrase thorn in the flesh means. And there's three answers. Number one, a meaning of having personal trouble. The second meaning, a secret weakness. The third meaning, assaulted by another person on a consistent basis. Now, you want to know what Paul's thorn in the flesh was? Are you ready? All three. All three. And I'm going to try to describe that to you a little bit later on and then apply this to your situation that you're in right now. When God brought the children of Israel out of Egyptian bondage and back to the promised land, they had been out of the land for hundreds of years. They had been living in Egypt where they had populated from 70 men, 70 souls, the Bible says, to Exodus chapter 12, 600,000 men of war. Now, as they're coming out with the wives and with the children. Now, God says something to them that is very significant. They actually don't pay attention to this. They messed up in this area that I'm about to show you in this verse. Numbers chapter 35 and 55 says, he's talking to Israel now. This is God talking to Israel. "But if you will not drive out the inhabitants of the land from before you, then it shall come to pass that those which you let remain of them, this is of those tribes,

0: tribes, that it shall come to pass that those which remain, let them remain of them, shall be pricks in your eyes and thorns in your sides, and vex you. And that word vex can mean oppress, vex or oppress you in the land where you dwell. Now, here's what was about to happen. Joshua was bringing the younger generation, and these would be all men under 40 years of age. You had to be 20 years of age to be a soldier. So let's take from the age of 20, and we're talking about those who were going to fight the battle, to the age of 40. There were tens of thousands from each tribe. Joshua was going to bring them into the promised land, but it wasn't an easy task, and here's the reason why. The first city they conquered was Jericho. The second city they conquered that they had difficulty with, not because it was a larger city, but because Israel had sinned, was the city of Ai. Now, we call it Ai in English, but the actual pronunciation is the city of Ai. Afterwards, if you go into the counting of the cities that God told them to conquer, there were 31 Canaanite cities. Some of them were quite large and were ruled by kings and tribal leaders. Some were rather small. So the idea was that they were going to go into the promised land and they were going to have to fight to take these 31 cities. Now, there had been some battles in the 40 years. For example, Moses took on Og, the king of Bashan, whose bed, if you measure it by taking the cubit, the 18 inches, and translating it to, a cubit being 18 inches, I meant to say, and you translate that into the size of this man's bed, it was 18 feet long and 4 feet wide. That's how big the bed was of Og, the king of Bashan, and Moses took him out. Sihon, who was on the other side of the Jordan River, Moses and the warriors took out. So there had been some battles in the Holy Land, but not to the level Joshua was about to take. Now, God gives them this warning. Now, this is important, and I don't want you to miss this. God says, there are sevenites in the land. There are seven main tribes that exist. If you don't deal with them, you will have to deal with their idol gods. And here's what happens to people. This happens to people all the time. People who love the Lord, who attend the house of God, and they talk about Jesus and brag on Jesus, begins to mix in with darkness. They begin to mix in with people that don't have a covenant relationship with God. And eventually, the light that they have begins to dim. The candle is hid under the bushel and the oxygen is not there, so the light goes out. It happens to people all the time. Sometimes sports athletes, this happens to them. Sometimes people that come out of Hollywood that have a relationship with the Lord, it happens to them. They really do good for a while. The Bible says that people endure for a season, but persecution comes for the word's sake, or the enemy uses people to steal the word that's in their heart. And eventually they're not on fire for God the way they originally were. And what happens is that the thinking of the unbeliever, the thinking of the sinner, begins to affect the thinking of the believer. And this is why Jesus said, and even the Apostle Paul actually bears this out, what fellowship has light with darkness? What communion have the children of the devil with the children of God? And yet people are consistently, and I know we've got to work around unsaved people and we have to love people unconditionally. That's not what we're talking about. He's not talking about having to work your jobs. He's not talking about having to sit down and go with the business people and they're all getting drunk and you have a conscience that you don't do that and can't do that. But we're talking about the situation of purposely and willfully fellowshipping with workers of darkness. Now, we teach our young people that you should not date until you get to be a certain age because boys aren't mature. Amen. I'm just being honest with you. Boys don't mature now until they're 26 years of age. Did you know that? Because at age 21, they're still in mama's basement playing video games, living in a fantasy world. Excuse me, but I'm telling you the truth. So we tell them, do not give your heart away to someone that is just an experience or an experiment for you, because you're going to get hurt. And so what happens is you have some of the young girls, and this is any church or any place, who decide that they want to go out there and just see what the world is like. So they'll go out there to a club. They'll go out there and hang in with these boys. They end up having relations with them. And after they get relations with the girl and she's lost her virginity, what do? They then leave her for the next girl. Then the poor child is left there disappointed and hurt, when in reality, if she would have listened to the leadership that said, don't fellowship with darkness, she would have never had to have a bad negative experience. And it works that way with adults. It works that way with maybe adults when they're in their 20s and their 30s. And somehow people believe, and Israel believed this, that they could intermingle with the Amorites and the Moabites and the Hittites. And they could intermingle with the people that were offering their children to the idol god Moloch and burning their babies in a fire. They thought that they could intermingle with Ashtaroth, and they could have all these orgies going on and it would be okay. But the fact was this: God said to them, if you don't separate yourself when you're in the promised land from these people, then there will be a thorn in your walk, in your hip. Your hip is how you walk. There'll be a scourge or a prick that will be in your eye. Has anybody ever had anything small get in your eye? I'm telling you, the smallest thing gets in your eye and it burns and it hurts. And God says this: you're going to hurt yourself if you don't understand how to deal with a thorn. Now, there are two kinds of thorns, actually several. Number one, there are thorns that you bring into your own life. I've always said sometimes it's not the devil, it's you, that you may have caused the situation yourself. There are other thorns that come, as Paul did, that was a messenger of Satan, that was an attack of Satan or an attack of the enemy. And so when we look at this, and I want to break this down for you, because I'm going to say what God said to Israel. God said to Israel on one occasion, okay, I wanted you to drive them out. I wanted you to get rid of them, but you didn't do it. So here's what we're going to do. I'm going to allow these seven tribes to stay in the land and coexist with you. And this is the word that God says. I'm going to do it because here's what's going to happen. I am going to not drive them out because I'm going to use them to teach you war. I'm going to use them to teach you what it is to experience a battle and have to go through it and have to deal with it. So God said to them, I could change the situation. I could drive them out. I could send a plague and wipe them out. But because you have decided that you want to coexist with that thing, that eventually is going to be a thorn to you, that I'm going to keep it there to prove you. Now, here's the verse, because I want you to see this. Joshua 2:22-23, that through thee I may prove Israel, whether they will keep the way of the Lord to walk therein as their fathers or keep it not. Therefore, the Lord left those nations without driving them out hastily. Neither did he give them into the hand of Joshua. So in other words, God says, this situation is going to prove you. Now, the word prove in Hebrew here is to test something or to assay something. Assay is an old English word, and what it means is to take something like solid gold that you find in a mountain and throw it into the hottest fire you can. Did you know gold heats? You're going to love this. It starts melting at 1,948 degrees, 1948. Where's my prophetic people? After the Holocaust, Israel became a nation in 1948, the worst trial they ever went through. The worst trial, they become a nation. Isn't that interesting? Gold starts melting at that temperature. Just thought I'd throw that out there for you. Assay is to try something like gold in a fire to get the impurities out so that it is usable. So this is what God says to them. God simply is saying to them, since you would not deal with that, I will allow that to stay, because you're going to have to go into a continual proving, a continual testing, a continual challenge, because of you wanted to coexist with the tribes of the land. Now, the sad thing is, if you keep reading about ancient Israel, is what happened to them. They eventually, even King Solomon, who had God appear to him two times, started marrying a lot of women. And the Bible said strange women turned his heart away from God. King Solomon, if you'll read the Bible, actually offered his children to the idol god Moloch. And Moloch was an idol that was made of bronze. It wasn't real large, but he sat on a pedestal. And he had a belly that was open, and they would put tar and pitch and wood in the belly. And they would create a fire. And as that fire would begin to burn, it would heat the idol up, and they would pass the little babies between the hands of this burning idol. Some scholars even say that they may have actually cast their children into that fire as a final sacrifice. Now imagine this, a man to whom God appeared twice allows strange women to come in who are idol worshipers. And instead of saying, I will not worship your false gods, he is influenced to worship the false gods that led him to offer his own children. These would be David's grandbabies, by the way. Offer his own children to the fire of Moloch. See, we don't sometimes realize the pull that situations have on individuals that can actually take them to those places that they really don't want to go. So here's what the Bible tells us about this, and I want to keep staying on this for just a moment. In Joshua chapter 3, 1 through 2, now these are the nations which the Lord left to prove them, even as many as Israel that had not known the way, the wars of Canaan, only that the generation of the children of Israel might now, he left them in the land to teach them war, or at least such as before that knew nothing thereof. Now that's the King James translation. All those words are kind of running together. So let me say it to you this way. He's saying this, you don't know how to fight. You don't know how to make war. So I'm going to do this. I'm going to take the advantage in this situation and leave all these tribes with all their craziness here so that you have to deal with it. And I'm going to teach you how to fight because these tribes are going to raise up against you in battle and you're going to have to learn to fight them.
1: 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Discover America's future concealed in historical and biblical patterns in Perry's landmark book, The Final Ciphers and the Return of Christ. Perry has explored and tapped into important revelation and understanding, detailing 20 ciphers, including stunning prophetic cycles and patterns based on ancient and end-time prophecies in Scripture. Some of the chapters include Unlocking and Understanding God's Cipher System, The Prophetic Ciphers of Two Cities, The China Link, The Virus Cycles Echoing Ancient Ciphers of the Roman Empire, The Cipher of the Third Trimester, Birth Pains, America's Ciphers Parallel with Ancient History, Ciphers from the Roman Empire, America's Death of Conscience and Conviction, The Pompeii Cipher and the Forbidden J Word, The Cipher of the Breach When America's Hedge Was Cracked, The Future Cipher of the Image of the Beast, Revelation 13, Unlocking the Cipher of the Mark of the Beast, Revelation 13. Interpreting the Cipher of Strange Cosmic Signs. The Money Cipher, the Clue Before Empires Decline. Perry also answers the question, who can escape what is coming on the earth? And he will give a warning cipher from the Holy Spirit for the church. Included with the book is the two audio CD teaching, Preparing and Surviving During Hard Times. 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
0: Now, that's not the end of the program. We're coming right back to it here in just a moment with the conclusion of this great message that the Lord gave us from Israel. Let me just take a moment and say to you that this book, The Final Ciphers, is the most important book that I've ever written in my entire life. And I'm not just saying that. I know the information that's in it. You've not heard me teach most of this material at any time in my 45 years of ministry. I want you to get it. I want you to read it. We are in prophetic times. There's a lot of voices out there, but we want to be a voice that goes into the Word, that shows you prophetic parallels, history, all the different things that come together to show us where we are right now. And I want you to read this book, then I want you to give it to an unsaved family member or order one for them, because I want to tell you something. There's something about what is in this revelation that will open up the eyes to people that the Lord Jesus Christ is coming again. And I want to tell you something. He is coming very, very soon. The 2021 schedule has not yet been set, but let me just say quickly that in the month of June, on a Friday night and all day Saturday, I will have our first partners conference in a long time. In the month of July, we're having a huge youth gathering called Warrior Fest at Omega Center International. I'll be talking about that next year, of course. And then in the month of October, our main event camp meeting is coming back, the Lord willing. Now, the one thing that we're going to have to do as believers is we're going to have to really pray that the Lord will begin to open up the nation once again to give us the opportunity of having our gatherings without all the social distancing. And of course, they're talking about that they have, you know, shots now for this coronavirus. And I have to tell you something funny. I've never understood how that there's a flu shot prepared for every flu, and the flu is new every year. It's a new strand, but they got the shot prepared. I can't figure that one out. I don't know how that works. And I want to tell you something funny that our producers were just talking about before we go back to the teaching on the program. And that is that you will notice, and especially in the next couple of months, we're going to be airing some of some teaching that we did in the past that is so important that I told the guys, let's bring that out and let's divide that into sections and put it on our manifest telecast. But here's what you will notice. You will notice in some of our, most of our Israel taping, I have black hair. And then we come back, it's got gray around the edges, and we come back and I'm totally white-headed. Now, I remember when a friend of mine did the same thing I have done. Of course, I colored my hair, obviously. But I remember when he would come on and he'd have an old program and he looked one way, and he'd come on with another program and he looked totally white-headed. So in the future, trust me, okay, because of some of the tapings that we have previously done, please don't get confused. I am not Perry Stone's father. I am Perry Stone. And so you're going to see that a little bit in some of our previous programs, but we're going to get to a day when all the programs that we tape, whether it's in the Holy Land or whether it's here, I will look the same, because I am not, just so you will know, because my wife gets the emails from so many hundreds of you, they said, please tell Perry to leave his hair alone. So I'm just wanting you to know, you all have won, and my wife Pam has won as well. Well, anyway, so much for all the fun times we're having here. Pray for the country, of course. Let's stay in prayer for where we're headed, what we're doing, where we're going, because Manifest is going to be there for you with the Word of the Lord, Lord willing. So let's go back into the remaining part of our program. Thank you for allowing me to share this time with you. God bless all of you. And here's an interesting point, and I want everybody to hear this. Mm-mm. This is deep. We have a generation that has inherited everything but doesn't know how to stand in faith. I'm looking to the people in case you can't see me. We have a generation that has inherited and been handed over the biggest churches in the world. Church buildings that are paid for that they don't even have to pay tithe to pay the rent. I'm going to preach this anyhow. The older generation sacrificed to buy that land, to build that building. My mom and dad in Big Stone Gap, Virginia, my mom had to sell pies in a church and have dinners all week long just to make sure that the church payments were paid for. God bless those women in Big Stone Gap. I can still remember. I can still call their names. And I was just a kid, 5, 6, 7 years of age. Had it not been for them sacrificing, then nothing would be there today. And here's what happens. When you hand over the next generation something and it costs them nothing, they won't appreciate it. I could get a better amen than that from up here on the hill. And this is happening in the spirit realm. This is happening in churches. Because if someone does not invest their time and their money in something, they do not appreciate it. So here's my point I'm making. We have a generation that loves gospel music. They will listen to music all day long. We have a generation that even likes good teaching and preaching and illustrated message. All of that is wonderful. But do we have a generation that knows how to fight? Do we have a generation that when the enemy comes like a flood, they let the Holy Spirit raise up a standard? Or Do we have a generation that when somebody looks at a kid in school and calls him a holy roller, they're ready to cuss the other person out and quit on Jesus? Do we have a generation out there that when they're pressured to say, oh, you mean you're a Christian? You try to hide your Christianity in a public school, but you're willing to go to church and shout on Sunday to let Jesus know you love him. That does not work, my friend. He said, if you deny me before men, I'll deny you. But if you will admit who you know and you know me before men, I will know you and confess you before my Father, which is in heaven. That's what the Word of God says. Amen. And so I want to say something to you because I want to stay on this theme. It is adversity that teaches us how to battle. And with patience and prayer, that's how we inherit the promise. Now, this is what Paul said, and I want to go back to Paul for a moment. The Apostle Paul said, "Lest I should be exalted above measure." What did he mean? Paul had seven great revelations in the New Testament that are recorded in the epistles that no one else had. Peter never received them. None of the other apostles received them, only he, as a Gentile believer who was Jewish but ministered to Gentiles. Let me correct that. He received them. And he says this, "It would be easy for me that has gone to the third heaven and seen things that no one else has written about in history to come back and be arrogant and proud. But the Lord allowed a thorn in the flesh, a messenger of Satan." That Greek word messenger there is the word for angel. It's the same Greek word. "To buffet me," and that word buffet means to stand up and get knocked down, stand up, get knocked down, stand up, get knocked down. It's a boxing term to clip on the ear and to knock off balance. And he said, "Lest I should be exalted, there was given to me a messenger of Satan to buffet me." But here's what he said. "I asked the Lord for this thing to leave me three times." Now, can I ask you something? How many of you have ever asked the Lord for help with something? Raise your hand if you've ever asked the Lord. How many of you have seen God sometimes just like the heavens are silent and nothing's happening after you pray that prayer? Do you know what God said to Paul after praying three times? I mean, 2 Corinthians 11, he lists 22 terrible things he went through. Horrible stuff. Shipwreck, beat up, beaten with rods, all kinds of danger. And he says, "Can you please get this angel of the devil to quit hitting me and leave me alone?" And the Lord said, "My grace is sufficient for you." Now, oh my. I love word studies, so I looked up the root of the Greek word sufficient in the King James translation, and the root means to raise a barrier or to ward off something. And what God was really saying is, "Paul, don't you understand that I will give you the grace to ward off those things that are happening to you and cause you to be able to stand when it's all said and done." Hallelujah. Hallelujah. So the grace being sufficient was not God saying to him, "I want you to keep having trouble." God was saying to him, "Let me show you how blessed you are. You keep having trouble and surviving. They stone you in Lystra and leave you for dead, and you come back the next day preaching the gospel. A snake bites you that's a viper that's supposed to kill you in 5 minutes, and you keep living. Paul, you go through a shipwreck in quicksand, and everybody should have drowned, and the whole boat gets saved, coming in on broken pieces." And in every example, watch this, where the enemy tried to beat him up, puts him in a prison with Paul and Silas after beating him. There's that old thorn. There's that messenger of the devil stirring up people to cause trouble. And Paul got in the prison and sang at midnight. And when they sang at midnight, the prison shook. And not only did God set him free, everybody in the whole jail got saved that night. A jailhouse rock. Amen. So my point of sharing this with you is this. Whatever thorn you feel you may have, whatever situation you deal with, whatever problem or weakness you're going through, God's grace is sufficient to help you to stand and to continue. And I've always taught my kids, I teach OCI kids this too. Keep a humble spirit. Keep a repentant spirit. Always be willing to tell God and people that you're sorry when you've messed up. And that's the kind of spirit God will touch and help, and He'll help you overcome. And in closing, Paul's thorn in the flesh ended because in the last book part of the book of Acts, he ended up in Rome, and it says he was in his own hired house, no man hindering him. So for 2 years, Paul got total freedom from that thorn, and God will help you through whatever you're going through as well. Well, from Nimrod's fortress in the northern Golan Heights, thank you for joining me. God bless you.

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1: Dragon Legends. This is Ken Ham on a mission to strengthen the global church with God's Word. Many cultures have legends of beasts we call dragons. The Australian Aborigines have legends of a lake monster that sounds surprisingly like a plesiosaur. The Babylonians carved creatures that look like reptiles on four legs. Herodotus, an ancient Greek writer, described flying serpents he saw in Egypt that had bat-like wings.
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4: Welcome to Fresh Oil. I'm so glad you joined me for the program. This week, we are wrapping up our series on the Psalms of Ascent. And I have to tell you, this has been one of my favorite series we have done in a long time. I have loved every minute of this journey with you. We started in Psalm 120 with a pilgrim in distress, surrounded by people who were for war while he was for peace. And he had no resolution at the end of that psalm, just a man still on the road, still singing, still heading toward Jerusalem, even though everything around him was hard. And then in Psalm 121, we found our never-sleeping watchman, the maker of heaven and earth, who watches over our coming and going, both now and forevermore. In Psalm 122, we stood in the gates of Jerusalem with gladness, and David called us back to the joy of the house of God. And last time, in Psalm 127, Solomon stopped us in our tracks and said, "Unless the Lord builds the house, they labor in vain who build it." What a word that was. And today we come to the final program in this series, Psalm 130. And I want to prepare you before we even read the first verse, because this psalm is going to take us somewhere that the others did not go. It is going to take us down before it takes us up. It is going to go to a place that is dark and heavy and hard to put into words. But I believe that for some of you listening today, this is the psalm you have been waiting for your whole life. Because somebody finally said out loud what you have been feeling on the inside and could not find the language for. Here is verse 1. "Out of the depths I cry to you, Lord." Out of the depths, that is where this psalm begins. Not on the mountaintop, not in a season of sunshine and breakthrough and everything going the way you hoped, not in the gates of Jerusalem with gladness rising in your chest. In the depths, the bottom, the place where the water is over your head and your feet are not touching the ground anymore, and you are looking up from below and you can barely make out the surface. And what does the psalmist do from that place? He cries. Verse 1, "Out of the depths I cry to you, Lord." Verse 2, "Lord, hear my voice. Let your ears be attentive to my cry for mercy." Hear my voice. Let your ears be attentive. He says it twice, and I want you to hear what that repetition is telling you about where he is. He is not writing from a settled, peaceful place of theological confidence. He is desperate. He is urgent. He is not entirely sure his voice is reaching anywhere at all. And so he says it again, Lord, hear me. Are you listening? I am down here. I need you to hear me, please. He is still directing everything he has upward toward God from the lowest place he has ever been. That is faith. It is not polished faith. And God honors real faith more than he honors performance. Lord, hear my voice. Let your ears be attentive to my cry for mercy. God is not put off by that prayer. He hears it. He is drawn to it. The cry from the depths reaches him just as surely as the most beautifully constructed prayer ever prayed from any pulpit anywhere. Verse 3 now takes a turn that surprises people when they first encounter it. The psalmist shifts from his own distress and suddenly starts talking about sin. Verse 3, if you, Lord, kept a record of sins, Lord, who could stand? Now, why does he go there? Why does a man who is crying from the depths suddenly pivot to guilt and sin? Because whatever has brought him to this place, whatever the circumstances are on the outside, there is something happening on the inside that involves his own failure, his own wrong choices, his own sin. And I think what is happening here is that in the depths, the weight of guilt becomes almost unbearable. Because the enemy of your soul is not going to miss an opportunity like that. When you are already down, he will press harder. He will whisper, you deserve this. You brought this on yourself. You have no right to ask God for anything, not after what you have done. And the psalmist looks that accusation directly in the face, and he does not argue with it exactly. He just asks a question. If you kept a record, Lord, if every sin were written down and counted against us, who could stand? And the answer is obvious. Nobody. Not the most righteous person who ever lived. Not the most faithful believer. Not the most seasoned saint. If God were keeping a ledger, and the ledger were the basis of our standing before him, every single one of us would be in the depths permanently with absolutely no way up. But then, and this is one of the great pivots in all of Scripture, verse 4, but with you there is forgiveness, so that we can with reverence serve you. With you, in your very nature, at the absolute core of who you are, there is forgiveness. It does not have to be coaxed out of God. It does not have to be argued for or deserved or worked toward. It is already there with him, available, real. And I really love the reason the psalmist gives for that forgiveness, so that we can, with reverence, serve you. Forgiveness is not the destination. It is the doorway back to the relationship. God forgives so that the walking can continue. The forgiveness of God is always purposeful. It is always aimed at restoration. He is not interested in simply clearing the record and leaving you at the bottom. He clears the record so he can lift you back up and put your feet on the road again. If you are in the depths today, and the weight of your own failure is part of what has you down there, I need you to hear this. With Him, there is forgiveness. It is not waiting for you to earn your way back to the surface first. With Him, right now, in this moment, wherever you are, and whatever you have done, there is forgiveness. Take it. Stop arguing with it. Stop telling yourself you have to be better before you can receive it. It is there. It has always been there. Take it and let it lift you. Now, verses 5 and 6, and I want to read these slowly because they are some of the most honest and beautiful verses in the entire Old Testament. Verse 5, I wait for the Lord. My whole being waits, and in His word I put my hope. Verse 6, I wait for the Lord more than watchmen wait for the morning. He says it twice. The phrase is repeated. And in Hebrew poetry, that kind of repetition is not an accident. It is emphasis. It is the psalmist saying, I want you to really hear this. I want you to feel how much I am waiting. And the image he chooses is so perfectly human and so vivid that it lands just as hard today as it did 3,000 years ago. The watchman on the city wall, standing in the dark, through the long, cold night hours, straining his eyes toward the east, looking for the first gray line of dawn, that means the darkness is almost over. Now here's what I want you to notice about that watchman. He does not doubt that morning is coming. He is certain it is coming. He has never been more certain of anything. He is simply waiting. With his whole body, his whole attention, his whole being, for what is real but not yet visible. And that is the posture the psalmist is modeling from the depths. He is not pretending the darkness is over. He is not manufacturing a false cheerfulness that does not match what he is actually experiencing. He is honestly, painfully, really in the deep place, and he is waiting with his whole being, with his eyes fixed toward the east, absolutely certain that the dawn is coming, even though he cannot see it yet. The night has never once won. The darkness has never once had the final word. Morning always comes, and your morning is coming too. Hold on to that. In your 3 a.m. hours, when the thoughts will not stop and the fear will not quit, hold on to that. The watchman does not leave his post just because the dawn is taking longer than he expected. He stays. He watches. He waits. And eventually, always, inevitably, certainly, the sky begins to change in the east. And then the psalm closes with something generous and pastoral that I think is just beautiful. Verses 7 and 8. This man has been in the depths. He has cried out. He has wrestled with the weight of his own guilt. He has waited through the long night with his eyes on the east. And now, he turns to the community around him and says, let me tell you what I found down there. Let me tell you what I discovered in the place I never wanted to be. Verse 7, Israel, put your hope in the Lord. For with the Lord is unfailing love, and with Him is full redemption. He Himself will redeem Israel from all their sins. Unfailing love. The Hebrew word is hesed, and if you have been listening to Fresh Oil for any length of time, you have heard me talk about that word before, because it is one of the most important words in the entire Old Testament. Hesed is God's covenant love, the love that does not depend on how well you are performing or how consistent you have been or whether you deserve it on any given day. It is the love that was there before you fell into the depths and will be there when you come back up. It is the love that pursues you into the darkest places. It is unfailing. It does not run out. It does not give up. It does not eventually decide you are too much trouble.
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6: Proverbs 4:19. Let's look at this. Proverbs 4:19. The way of the wicked is as darkness. They know not at what they stumble. Christians are stumbling and they don't know that they haven't left. Some haven't forgiven. Forgiven is a different thing than leaving. Some think, oh, well, because I forgave, I don't have to leave, or I don't know about leaving. But we're going to get into that. So God reminded me of where my offense was at. The Holy Spirit will guide you. Hey, I'm going to show you the stumbling block. And He said, remember when you're trying to build that basketball court? And that developer of the HOA comes out there, and he tells you with the covenant in his hand that there are no basketball goals in this neighborhood, whatever. And I got a daughter, and, you know, she's getting in basketball, blah, blah, blah. And so not only does he show me that, Candy was there. It was in our backyard in Republic, Missouri. And he comes up face to face, and I mean, I had never been threatened so hard, so close on my property in front of my wife, and getting called everything you can imagine because he's trying to entice me into some kind of physical sit where he'll sue. I found this later out. That's what he did. Sued everybody. And words that I didn't even know. Is that a curse word? Where did that come from? In front of my wife, and I remember Candy grabbing me. She grabbed me because I have a plan. And I want to tell you something. It felt really good to do my plan. But it was, yeah, I'm still going to heaven. I'm still going to heaven. But my plan was to knock him out. It's on my property. And that I could lay hands on him and pray for him and he'd get healed. And he realized the power of God and he'd get saved. But that was not God's plan. And so the Lord reminded me of that. And I was so mad, but I stopped God and I said, wait a minute, God. I said, I went in there and as mad as I was boiling. God, I mean, I hate this man. I want to kill him. And I'm preaching. Y'all look real under control. The fruits of the Spirit are in me, self-control. I'm just telling you, I'm just relating to you. This, now will y'all please take this? This happened to me for you. Do y'all believe that or not? I believe God had that plan. That one day, Chip, you're going to tell it to him. You're going to tell him over and over and over. And some aren't going to get it until the 12th time. Amen. So, I said, God, but I went in there boiling and hating and all that, and I got the elements out, and I got to 1 Corinthians, and I took communion, and I forgave him, and I reminded of God, you kind of missed that one. You know what he said? You haven't left it. You've forgiven, but you haven't left it. I said, where is that in the Bible? You know, but I've heard Brother Hagin say that. Brother Hagin would say that to God. Unless you show me that in the Word, then I'm not believing that. So he takes me to Mark 11:25, Amplified. Let's read it. All right? And whenever you stand praying, see, this will get, you'll get disconnected in your prayer life. If you have anything, somebody say anything.
7: Anything.
6: What is anything?
7: Anything?
6: Is that a basketball goal, homeowners, blah, blah, blah, covenant? Against? Is that a developer who cusses you out and tells you curse words you never heard before? All right, what does it say first to do? Now stop. Forgive him. Forgive him. And guess what? I did that. You know what forgiving is? Dropping. But you still got to do something else. Are y'all with me? That monkey's still in trouble if he doesn't leave. Forgive him. Now watch the next part. Let it drop. That's forgiving. Everybody say it. Leave it. Let it go. Say it again. Leave it. Let it go. When somebody tries to bring it up, they brought it up. Leave it and let it go. Unless you want to pray for them, unless you want to bless them, unless you want to glorify God in some way, this is how you get the real root of offense out of you. This is how you do it. You leave it. You intentionally leave it. You do it in love and you tell them, listen, I love you. I'm not trying to, but this is not the way, God. I am not going to be hindered by stumbling blocks. I am not letting the devil in with a bait stick. Yes. Leave it, let it go in order. Somebody say order.
7: Order.
6: Order. So that's a legal word that your Father who is in heaven may also be reconnected and forgive you of your failings or your shortcomings, and he'll let them drop. So this is a definite connection between you and God, and offense builds a barrier to your prayers. God! E-E-O-O! Y'all see this or not? Do the study yourself. I'm not making any of this up. The word offense means stumble. It's the same word for a bait stick. It's a trap. It's the number one trap. And so we got, and that's when I read that to Mom. I shared it with her, and she said, yeah, the church has got really better at forgiveness, but they got to work on their leaving. And he said, well, back to the Lord. Where did I not leave it? He said, remember when Rocky called you the other day? My friend Rocky, coach. And he brought it up and you talked about it. And I'm thinking about the monkeys. I'm near the trap. I don't want to live this way. I don't want to live this from stumbling block to stumbling block. God, I need a breakthrough. I need to break the cycle of offense. It's a cycle. Mom broke it. Brother Hagin broke it. Brother Copeland broke it. Others I know have broken it. I'm ready to break it. I like healing. Come on, somebody. Or you're not offended. And I said, Rocky, I was near the trap. I'm near it now. He goes, Chip, this is amazing. The most amazing thing I've heard. I'll take communion with you. We take communion. I mean, we broke it. I felt so free. God, I got it. I
8: got it, I got it, I got it. And I'm so free. And I hang up with Rocky, I love you too, man. Oh, this is so awesome. Revelation, isn't God good? You got to know Rocky. Isn't it great to be a Christian? Yeah, yeah, yeah. And ding dong, the doorbell rings. Now you got to remember, these ropes have broken and they're falling. And I walk to the front door. It's free as a bird. And we had windows on the side of our porch and I could see it's him. When the Bible says the devil will come immediately, you can't get much more immediately than amen, ding dong. So, the scripture says he's going to try to get it unrooted. Y'all remember? Because of the word, he doesn't want me to get rooted in this. He wants me to stay rooted in the offense. So here comes the test. Here comes the test. For the word's sake. Confusion. But thoughts of the monkeys. Thoughts of the word. Are y'all with me? Open the door. And he said, you're blanking, blanking, curse words, bleeping, bleeping. You need to mow your bleeping mushrooms. They're a disgrace to our bleeping neighborhood. And so there was so much in me that has battled this. And you got to know the place that I was at. I was tired of not having my prayers answered. Come on, some of y'all need to get there. You just need to get there. You know what? I have fought and fought and fought, and I have a right. Are you with me? I have a right to tell him not to talk to me this way. It's not Christian-like. Am I right?
9: Yes.
8: And I said, I want to thank you. And he goes, for what? And I didn't have anything to thank him for. I said, Lord, what do I thank you for? He said, just open your mouth. I want to thank you. I'm going slower because I'm waiting on him. Trying to shake hands, but he won't. So I think I just left my hand out there. I want to thank you. Because you're my developer. Because you're my developer. I want to thank you. He's like, and then it started happening. Because I was willing and obedient to start it, the Holy Spirit just goes, and he begins to talk. My spirit man begins to talk. I want to thank you so much because you're my developer. Here's this information come that I in my flesh didn't know. And because we have these rules, we're going to keep our house and our property and our value high. And because of that, when we sell it, we'll make a lot of money. And because of you, we're going to prosper. We're going to be prosperous tenants because of you and your rules. And nobody can come in here and move, this or that or junk up or anything. And you know what, man, I am so thankful and so happy that you are our developer. We're the luckiest people in the world to have you. You're the developer of the year. And you know what? When we sold that house, we made a lot of money. Thank you. Thank you. And so I went for it because I come from a hugging mama, and I went to hug him, and he didn't hug back. And so he turns, and he jumps off of the deal, and he jumps in his little red truck. I'll never forget. And he goes, and he's out of there. And I'm like, I passed the test.
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1: This is the Phyllis Schlafly Report, a daily look at the significant issues of our time from an experienced conservative perspective. 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
2: On June 7th, 1776, a tall Virginian rose from his chair in the State House in Philadelphia, now called Independence Hall, and changed the course of human history. Richard Henry Lee addressed his fellow delegates to the Second Continental Congress with a resolution that was brief, clear, and revolutionary. That these United Colonies are and of right ought to be free and independent states, absolved from all allegiance to the British Crown. Well, John Adams seconded the motion immediately. The debate was opened. A committee was assembled. Adams, Jefferson, Franklin, Livingston, and Sherman. And Thomas Jefferson was given the task of writing what would become the Declaration of Independence. By July 4th, it was done. The Second Continental Congress voted, and the United States of America was born 250 years ago. But Richard Henry Lee's contribution to this nation didn't end there. And this is the part of the story that doesn't get told enough. When the Constitution came up for ratification in 1787, Lee was among those who argued it was incomplete. Not because he opposed self-governance, but because he understood something profound, that rights which seem secure today, given the goodwill of present leadership, may not be secure tomorrow unless they are written down explicitly and placed beyond dispute. In his writings, called Letters from a Federal Farmer, Lee wrote that people, wisely, like to be express and explicit about their essential rights, knowing that in any controversy between them and their rulers, disputes may be endless and nothing certain. He called for the free exercise of religion to be established as part of the national compact. He called for protection from unreasonable search and seizure. He insisted the Constitution must be adhered to strictly in letter and in spirit by every generation that followed. Lee's letters were instrumental in producing the first 10 amendments to our Constitution, the Bill of Rights. This Independence Day, as America celebrates her 250th birthday, there's a renewed hunger to know these men. Not just Washington and Jefferson and Franklin, but the Richards and Rogers and Roberts who stood beside them. Lee was a giant among giants, and his legacy lives in every freedom we still enjoy. Know your founders, honor their work, and keep the republic they gave us. Stay inspired and informed at phyllisschlafly.com, and join us again for the Phyllis Schlafly Report.

0: Welcome to the Wall Builder Show. This is the place where we take on the hot topics of the day from a biblical, historical, and constitutional perspective. Today, though, it's Good News Friday. Looking forward to a lot of good news from David and Tim Barton. I'm Rick Green. You can learn more about all three of us at wallbuilders.com. 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Enough of that, guys. Let's jump in. David, what's our first piece of good news today?
1: Well, guys, my piece of good news is good news, at least to me. I don't know if it's good news to everybody, but I've got this mentality that I like it when things go well for people and when they do things that, even if they don't understand why, it turns out right for them. And I believe that anytime you apply God's word, even people who don't understand it, don't know it, don't study it, that it's good for you. The scripture tells us, God says, everything I command you is for your good. And he tells us twice in the scriptures that our body is the temple of the Holy Spirit, and we need to treat it like that. We need to treat it as a good place and keep it clean. And he talks about how you kind of clean out the inside and get the junk out. We're even told that things like bodily exercise are good for us over in 1 Timothy, that there is some benefit to bodily exercise. So I like it when people do things that are biblically correct, even if they don't have a clue that it is, even if they don't have a clue that it's good for them. I just like it. I'm really gratified when I see people doing things that I know are going to be good for them and good for the country, et cetera. So I'm going back to World War II days. Growing up, some of my great uncles and others that were in World War II, I recall

0: Everyone that I knew from World War II, a family member, was a smoker. I think smoking was just absolutely in back then. If I'd been at the time of the Founding Fathers with George Washington, those guys, I think nearly all of them smoked in some way. And they knew that until Benjamin Rush came out later in life and he said, hey, we now know smoking tobacco causes lung cancer, chewing tobacco causes mouth cancer. But if I hadn't known that, I mean, there's nothing in the Bible that says smoking is a sin. But if it hurts your body, then there are principles about that. So the new study is just out now in the last few days, and smoking among adults in America has dropped to an all-time low, only 9% with young people, and we've seen a lot of expansion of smoking with young people in the last 6 to 8 years. That even came down to 7%. So it's really good news to me that there's so much more health going in America, even if people aren't aware of why. There's not a Bible verse I can put to this. I just think it's a good biblical principle that once you know that something is healthy, you need to do it. You need to do the things that help keep that temple where God resides on the inside of us, keep it in good shape, keep it fit. And so I love that piece of good news. That may not be good news to anybody else, but that was good news to me to see that more and more Americans are becoming fit. And that goes back to even a month ago when talking about how that Trump has reinstated the fitness thing for schools back like JFK used to do, and then it went out under Obama, but it's back in now. So I think things that lead to good physical health are positive things, and I consider that good news.
1: Well, and David, just a note for our listeners who may hear some of the background noise there where you are. When you say we're going back to World War II and some of your uncles and that sort of thing, you're not in a time machine.
0: That's
1: airport.
0: Right.
1: You're in a regular airport. You're just stuck traveling tonight. And anyway, I was thinking, because as soon as you said that, we're going back, I heard the announcer at the airport there. So I thought, well, maybe the listeners are thinking, wow, he's really going to travel somewhere.
0: Rick, by the way, you mentioned World War II, and it reminded me, yesterday I saw the movie Pressure. That's the movie about D-Day and all the stuff that led up to it, how that they were going to do it on a different day than June the 6th, and how the weather and the meteorologists are the ones who made the decision on it. And it is one of the best movies I have seen in forever. It is great. Now, I'm going to say there's probably half a dozen scenes in there where there's cussing in it, but everything else is really pretty straight. It's moral. It's, there's not stuff that I'm going to worry about hurting my soul over. But I'm telling you, man, it was so accurate down to the dialogue and the lines they had between each other and the fights that were going on internally over who's in charge and who's going to make the finals. It was one of the best movies I have seen in a long time. So I'm going to throw it out with the caveat that, all right, it's got some language in it, but it's a historically accurate movie, unlike few others that we've seen in a long time.
1: Well, I had not even heard of it. I'm looking it up as you're saying that. And yeah, so Brendan Fraser, Damian Lewis, got some star power. And I can't believe I hadn't heard of this. Okay, Pressure. That's interesting. All right.
0: I recommend it, man. It's especially, I'm sitting in an airport and then I'm about to get in another airport, and I'm flying out to the USS Midway because this weekend we do a 250th celebration event out on the USS Midway, which is named after the World War II battle Midway, and that was an aircraft carrier that was used for 47 years all the way through Desert Storm. So it's going to be awesome doing a 250th celebration on that awesome ship. They were building it during World War II. They never got to use it. It came into line 8 days after World War II ended. But it was the monster aircraft carrier back there in that time. So just World War II mind is kind of on my mind right now. But I saw that movie yesterday, and I highly recommend it.
1: Well, I'm definitely getting some FOMO, some fear of missing out, because I was with our mutual friend J.P. Decker today at the White House, and he said he was headed there with you. He's gonna be meeting you there, I guess, for that Midway event with Miles for Liberty. So super excited about that. Y'all are going to have a great time out there, and of course, we appreciate all that the ladies at Miles for Liberty are doing as well. Tim, all right, now we'll finally toss over to you. Your dad and I are just having a great time talking about World War II and everything else. Would maybe give you a chance to get in here.
2: Yes, this actually, guys, is a really great piece of news. One of our good friends, Congresswoman Mary Miller, one of our favorite members of the 435 members of Congress, she is one of our favorites. She's incredible. Congresswoman from Illinois. She introduced a resolution this week to replace the moniker of Pride Month and call June Family Month. Now, there's a lot in this interview she did. There's a lot in the article, even the resolution. Let me just highlight a few things she said. She said the traditional family is the greatest obstacle to the left's cultural agenda. Now, this is from an interview, not the resolution, to be clear. In an interview, she was telling the reporter, the traditional family is the greatest obstacle to the left's cultural agenda, which is why they have spent decades trying to redefine, weaken, and replace it. As America celebrates its 250th anniversary, we should honor and strengthen the nuclear family, a husband and wife committed to one another for life and raising children with faith and purpose. Guys, we have seen moves really for at least maybe the last couple years, maybe a decade, maybe more. People have talked about the idea of replacing Pride Month with something else. But to see a member of Congress, and she started a caucus, it's a family caucus, which of all of the caucuses that there are up in Washington, D.C., there was not a family caucus. She started that. She has done so many incredible things. But one of the interesting things about this article, which, by the way, the title of the article says, No More Pride, Congresswoman Ditches Perverse Pride Month, gives June a new name. And perverse is in quotation marks. One of the things the article highlights is when a president actually recognized June as Pride Month. So, guys, trivia. Who was the president who recognized June as Pride Month?
0: I'm going to say it's got to be Obama. It's probably wrong, but I'm going to go for Obama.
1: Yeah, I'm thinking you guys always do this, right? It's like the obvious answer can't be right. So, you know, Obama, it can't be Obama. So it's got to be.
0: Rick, I got the same problem. I know it's Obama, but I know it's not because I know it's Obama. Because I know it, I know it can't be.
1: Price is Right. And since you said Obama, I'm going to go one below you or one above you. You know how they would do that to try to bid. So I'm just going to go George W. right before that.
2: So guys, let me tell you, first of all, you're both wrong. It was President Bill Clinton.
1: Ah, oh, that far back, huh?
0: Wow. 93.
2: But here's where it gets interesting. George Bush did not recognize June as Pride Month. President Barack Obama brought it back. Joe Biden promoted it. President Trump, in his first term in 2019, so his third year in office, in 2019, he had a post about Pride Month, but there was no official proclamation or government document done. And that was the only thing he did in all 4 years. And after Joe Biden, when he is now back in office, he says, we don't recognize Pride Month. In fact, the Department of Education, they're identifying June as Title IX month because the landmark women's sports ruling was issued in June of 1972. So guys, just to be clear, the only presidents that issued proclamations in the last nearly 30 years were Democrat presidents. President Trump had a post, like social media post, about it one time, and that's been all there is. And now you have a Republican congresswoman coming back and saying, hey, we're changing this thing. We're not going to call it Pride Month or this, you know, perverse Pride Month. We're going to call it Family Month. And again, in this interview, Congresswoman Mary Miller said, our survival as a country and civilization depend on the continuation of traditional marriage and family. It is fitting to observe a month of rededicating our nation to the importance of the traditional nuclear family. Strong families are the foundation of a strong nation. So guys, in the midst of the celebrations we could have, which I might have some good news articles on this coming later, of all of the major industries, the corporations, the sports teams that are not promoting and celebrating Pride Month, we can celebrate that so much of the woke promotion is gone. It's also worth noting that we currently have a White House that is not lighting up, we have a president in the White House who is not lighting up the White House with rainbow colors, being gay, not because of Noah's and God's promise to Noah, right? The wrong kind of rainbow colors. And we now have members of Congress that are actually working to reclaim June as Family Month. Overall, guys, this is really good news.
1: I love it, man. And you're right. Mary's one of our best members of Congress. Just so classy and so good, so articulate. Super proud of her and thankful she's there. And I was just thinking, though, Tim, this is one we can encourage people to do at the local level, too, right? Because you have all of these like city celebrations and county celebrations and proclamations. And I remember one of our mayors, one of the pastors that got elected mayor after going through some of our trainings, in, I want to say it's Lake Wales, Florida. It's one of those smaller towns outside of Tampa, I think it is. Anyway, Jack Hilligoss, he got elected mayor there, and he, like 2 or 3 years ago, turned June into Fatherhood Month and refused to do the Pride thing, called it Fatherhood Month. And I've heard of some other, you know, family type things at the local level. If she could get this done at the federal level, just phenomenal. And even just getting people talking about it, we've got a lot of people out there that have gotten elected mayor or they're on a city council. You can push this, folks. You can do this in your community. So don't just listen to us talk about good news in other areas. You be the one that goes and creates some good news in your area and then let us know about it so David and Tim can tell us about it on a Friday. Let's take a quick break. We'll be right back, folks. You're listening to the Wellbuilder Show on Good News Friday.
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4: This is Tim Barton from Wall Builders with another moment from American history. American patriot Paul Revere rode to alert Americans of the impending arrival of the British, but he also sought patriot leaders Samuel Adams and John Hancock to warn them that the British were seeking their execution. Adams and Hancock were staying with the Reverend Jonas Clark in Lexington. When they asked Pastor Clark if his church was ready for the approaching British, he replied, "I've trained them for this very hour. They will fight and, if need be, die under the shadow of the house of God." Later that morning, 70 men from his church faced several hundred British in the first battle of the War for Independence. As Pastor Clark affirmed, the militia that morning were the same who filled the pews of the church meeting house on the Sunday morning before. The American church was regularly at the forefront of the fight for liberty. For more information on this pastor and other colonial patriots, go to wallbuilders.com.
1: Welcome back to the Wellbuilder Show. It's Good News Friday. We've got David Barton stuck in an airport somewhere, hopefully going to make a flight at some point. But David, it's back over to you, man. What's your next piece of good news?
0: This deals with a court case, federal court case out of Florida. And the Attorney General of Florida has sued a Planned Parenthood clinic there for false advertising. And here's what the clinic says, and I heard this with so many on the left. Talking about methamphetamine, the abortion drug, the abortion chemical that can be prescribed, and it's a big issue because even all these states that now have banned abortion after Dobbs' decision, people in that state can get abortions by just through the mail. And Biden took all the barriers off this. It no longer requires a doctor's prescription kind of stuff. It kind of does. You have to have a referral. But it's not like a typical prescription. It's just kind of go see a doctor and now you can have it. So there's about 70% of the nation's abortions right now that are happening outside of abortion clinics. They're happening with this chemical abortion. And the statement that Planned Parenthood says on their website is these abortion pills are, quote, safer than many other medicines like penicillin, Tylenol, and Viagra. Those aren't dangerous medicines as far as we know, per se. But if you happen to get that abortion drugged, and again, it takes a physician consulting on that and recommending it, one out of 20 women end up in the emergency room with serious emergency complications. Now, that's about 5%. I think it's 4.9%. And right now, the FDA triggers all sorts of warnings, even if it's 1/100th of a percent, not 5% or 4.9, but 1/100th. And so the Attorney General has gone to court on this, federal court, and said, hey, that's false advertising. And the judge said, you're right, that's false advertising, because the numbers are really, really, really clear. So that's a significant win. It's a setback for the left. Their propaganda we know is not true. They're not bound by the truth anyway. And so what they're telling these women about how safe it is not safe, not to mention the fact that we know that it takes at least one life away with that abortion. It hurts more than that life. It hurts the mother's life as well, as we know how many regret that afterwards after they find out more. So all this to say, really good decision out of the First Circuit down in Florida, that false advertising on the part of Planned Parenthood pushing the abortion pill.
1: Good news there. All right, Tim, back to you.
2: Well, guys, this one's coming from East Texas, but really it's a national issue. The title of the article says, NRB filed notice of Johnson Amendment appeal to the Fifth Circuit Court. This is something, guys, I don't know if we talked about on radio before. I know we've talked about it some individually off air. Our friend Michael Ferris, who was part of Alliance Defending Freedom, ADF, and he actually was a attorney for a lot of years defending a lot of homeschool-related issues and cases, trying to get homeschooling legal in all 50 states back in the days of the 80s and 90s when it actually was illegal in many states for parents to be in charge of their children's education, as crazy as that might feel today to say that. And maybe depending on what state you're in, it doesn't feel as crazy, because some states you're going, no, the hoops we have to jump through in our state to homeschool our kids is crazy. So not that this battle of the freedom of parents to educate their children has been fully won and being able to be freely enjoyed in all states. But Mike Ferris is the guy who helped kind of lead the way on this. He's been a constitutional attorney for more years than I've been alive, quite honestly, and I'm in my 40s. This guy's been doing this a long time. He's been a friend for a lot of years, for us, many decades, and he is the attorney in this case. He's the general counsel for NRB, which is National Religious Broadcasters, and this is a statement they released. Today, the plaintiffs in NRB versus Bessent filed their notice of appeal to the Fifth Circuit Court of Appeals from the decision the District Court of the Eastern District Court of Texas in their case. So the Eastern District Court said, you don't have standing to bring this. And what essentially what they point out and what they argue is they were saying that the IRS and the Johnson Amendment has been unevenly punishing or unevenly applying the law to punish conservative churches while allowing liberal churches and nonprofit organizations free reign when they support or oppose candidates. And as I was reading this, guys, I thought of many times that candidates like Kamala Harris, as an example, would be in a church and the pastor would get up. Even Joe Biden, we saw this. The pastor would get up and say, this is a man we need to hear from and we need to support, or Kamala Harris. This is someone we need to get behind and support, and this is the person you need to vote for. And where pastors are literally saying the things that the IRS has told conservatives you're not allowed to say. And so in this case, the NRB has intentionally filed suit saying, we think you are misapplying this. And ultimately, we have argued for decades that this is unconstitutional from its inception for lots of reasons, which, of course, Mike Ferris also believes. One of the things that he said about this, the Supreme Court has made it clear, no one has to violate a law in order to challenge its limitations on freedom of speech or religion. Recognizing that what the Eastern District Court has done, saying you don't have standing, he says that's not true at all. He says if there are laws in place or there's application of the law which would hinder people's freedom of speech or religion, we can challenge it. Now, the good news is it's going up the Fifth Circuit, and hopefully it will be favorable to Fifth Circuit. But guys, the reason I wanted to highlight this on a good news program, it is good news that we are seeing people go on offense, where a long time we've said, man, these things aren't constitutional, but there haven't always been the people who have said, well, let's bring a lawsuit. Let's put an end to this. And when you have a guy like Mike Ferris, who has been a leader on so many issues and actually with Alliance Defending Freedom has won Supreme Court decisions dealing with some basic constitutional rights, inalienable rights and freedoms, he's someone that has a proven track record. And now that they're targeting the Johnson Amendment, guys, this is, in my mind, really good news, because this is the one thing that so many cowardly pastors will say, well, we're not allowed to talk about politics. You know, we our nonprofit status. And I think ultimately they're just more cowards than they are actually concerned about nonprofit status at this point. Again, though, I think it's good news that we are seeing people like the NRB, like Mike Ferris, go on offense to to try to bring an end to some of these unconstitutionally dictated things that have been misapplied, targeting conservatives and Christian nonprofits. To see this done away with will be really encouraging.
1: Yeah, I love what you pointed out, how long Mike's been in the fight and seeing these things, and just knowing it takes time sometimes to get to the point where you can win these kind of battles. But then even when you get the big wins, like even with homeschooling being, you know, over the hump in terms of being legal in most places anyway, that the fight doesn't actually ever end. The price of freedom is eternal vigilance and being willing to go after these things every chance we get. All right, David, let's see how fast your last one goes. We might get a chance to toss back over to Tim. Depends on how good this last one is.
0: This is good news about Washington, D.C. One of the guys in the Trump administration is a guy named Vince Haley, and he is over all the domestic policy for Trump, which puts him over all the kind of the internal stuff in the U.S. And one of the places we're really seeing that, and I love this article, it's talking about the fountains in D.C. are back on. So if you've ever been to Union Station, and it used to be a really elegant place to go. I mean, it was the depot in the United States. That and Detroit at one time was just as good back in the early 1900s, but that's where trains came in, and that's where buses would come in, and people would get off there. And man, you knew you were in the capital city. It was elegant. The artwork was fantastic. And it has pretty much turned into a slum over the last 20 to 30 years. It's just gone downhill. And so outside Union Station is a big fountain, a beautiful marble fountain. It's Christopher Columbus Memorial Fountain. And of course, Christopher Columbus in the era of COVID got to be everybody hated him. So, but the fountain has not been on in 20 years, and they've cleaned it up. They took the graffiti off it. When Netanyahu came to America a couple years ago, the pro-Palestinians got out there and painted on it. Hamas is coming to threaten Netanyahu's entry in the U.S. I mean, all this graffiti on it, it's now gone. It is clean. The fountain is back on. I love what the White House said about it. They put a picture up with it, and it's beautiful, pristine white. And it said simply, decline is a choice. And that's true. Decline is a choice. If you're going to let this stuff go down, that is a choice. But they didn't just stop there. They turned the fountains back on at Lafayette Square, at Freedom Plaza, at Meridian Hill Park, and at six other historic fountains that have been dark in the last several decades in the U.S., they're coming back to life. And nine more memorials, the World War II Memorial, the Korean War Memorial, the Franklin FDR Memorial, they're all getting upgrades on all their stuff. The reflecting pool there in front of the Lincoln Memorial, they just redid all that. So it is so cool to see that coming back in the pictures. I mean, it is bright white. It's almost like you got sunglasses to see the whiteness of that stuff. And I have not seen that in my recorded memory. I don't know. We've been going to D.C. for 40 years, and maybe that Columbus Fountain was on back then. But they make a point here that the last time the Columbus Fountain was on was before the iPhone was launched. So it goes back a ways. And so it's just wonderful to see the city being cleaned up and being turned around, and Vince Haley is doing just a fabulous job.
1: I think my first time to D.C. that I really remember and getting to see stuff like that was close to 40 years ago, about 36, 37 years ago. And I remember being so inspired by the beauty and the you know, like you're saying, the lit up monuments and everything else where it was clean. So it's nice to get that back. And Tim, I remember seeing a video of you at some of the new statues that President Trump is bringing in.
2: Yeah, I was going to say, guys, not only is it cool that they're cleaning up some of the statues that have been there for a while, they're making it much nicer. They're actually highlighting lots of other great American heroes that should be remembered, and their story should be known, and they should be celebrated. And there's actually people in the White House that we've been able to help pass on some stories and heroes that, hey, guys, here's people you should consider. And they've taken them, because these are genuine American heroes. And so over the next couple of months, there will be hundreds of statues that they begin to put up around Washington, D.C. And so not only are we seeing the traditional, really noted ones cleaned up and restored, we can go back and appreciate again, there's an entirely new group of heroes most Americans have never heard or seen that they can go learn and discover. And it is so exciting to see.
1: Man, that was a good news Friday. I mean, they're all good, but that was a lot of really unique stories, guys, across the board. So many good things happening out there. Hope everybody has a great weekend. As you go into the weekend, just be thankful, man. Have a heart of gratitude for the things that are happening in our country right now.
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2: Welcome to Taking Your Place in Christ. I'm Mark Hankins, and today I have a powerful message from the Word of God that I believe will bless you and will encourage you. My favorite scripture is, "Now thanks be unto God, who always causes us to triumph in Christ." And today is a day of triumph. Let's get right into the Word.

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1: He sees me.
2: 1 John chapter 4, verse 7. Beloved, let us love one another. For love is of God, and everyone that loveth is born of God and knows God. Verse 8. He that loveth not knoweth not God, for God is love. Verse 9. In this was manifested the love of God toward us, because that God sent his only begotten Son into the world that we might live through him. Herein is love, not that we love God, but that he loved us and sent his Son to be the propitiation for our sins. Beloved, if God so loved us, we ought also to love one another. No man has seen God at any time. If we love one another, God dwells in us and his love is perfected in us. Let's read that again. Verse 12. If we love one another, God dwells in us. How many think you do all right with God dwelling in you? And his love is perfected in us, or refined out. Verse 13. Hereby know we that we dwell in him, that he in us, because he hath given us of his Spirit, and we have seen and do testify that the Father sent the Son to be the Savior of the world. Verse 15, whosoever shall confess that Jesus is the Son of God, God dwells in him and he in God. Verse 16, and we have known and believed the love that God hath to us. God is love, and he that dwells in love dwells in God and God in him. I'm going to read that again, verse 16. Look at that now. We have known and believed. We have known and believed. One translation says, we know, we have assurance, and we have faith in this love that God hath towards us. How many have faith and you believe that God loves you according to 1 Corinthians 13? That's the way he loves you. Amen. My. We have known and believed the love that God hath to us. Look at this. God is love. He that dwells in love dwells what? In God, and God dwells in him. Praise God. Verse 17. Herein is our love made perfect, that we may have boldness in the day of judgment, because as he is, so are we in this world. Verse 18. There is no fear in love, because perfect love casteth out fear. Because fear hath torment. He that feareth is not made perfect in love. We love him because he first loved us. Look at verse 20. If a man say, I love God, and hates his brother, he is a liar. For he that loveth not his brother whom he has seen, how can he love God whom he hath not seen? Verse 21. And this commandment have we from him, that he who loves God love his brother also. Now, here's the way my daddy used to tell me. He said, you can always tell how you're getting along with God by how people look to you. In other words, a lot of times people think they can get along with God. They just can't get along with nobody else. But he says the evidence that you're really getting along with God is that you're able to love others the way that he loves. He says, and that's a sign, really, that you're able to get along with God. Now, here's one thing that agape, the God kind of love, which is in you, because if you've been born again, you've been born of God, so you've been born of this kind of love. You've got God's love nature on the inside of you. Now listen close. If that love nature's in you, it's in your spirit, in your heart, by the Holy Ghost. Isn't that right? It's right there, in your spirit. It can grow, and it will grow. But that love in you, the God kind of love in you, is able to practice what I call the first love principle. The first love principle is we love him because he first loved us. In other words, the God kind of love is strong enough to love others first. Not knowing if the love's going to be returned. But the first love principle is the love of God, is God loved you first while you were his enemy. He took a risk and loved you this way first. Some people say, well, I'm going to do that to everybody that returns it to me appropriately. No, you don't do this to people that return it to you appropriately. Huh? Love first means that you're not thinking about whether they care about you. The issue is that you care about them. And the love of God is strong enough on the inside of you that even if they don't respond with caring about you, you say, that's not the issue. My issue is the love of God is in me is a first love kind of love. That means I can love you first. Not wondering if you're glad to see me, just knowing I'm glad to see you is enough for the God kind of love. How many of y'all ever do that? Say, I'm glad to see you. Are you glad to see me? Well, are you not glad to see me? I ain't glad to see you. Everybody say first love. So agape, the God kind of love, is able to love first without being defensive, suspicious, and wondering if that love's going to be returned. The God kind of love in itself is strong enough to love you enough for me and you both. That means I know how God loves me, so I'm pretty secure in that love's not ever going to fail. So whether you love me back or not is not the issue. But for me to succeed, I've got to love you. Well, if this is what impresses God, I believe everybody in this place could do some pretty impressive things to God. I believe you say, well, I can't sing. Well, thank God for it. But I'm just telling you this. Don't sing. But if you can love somebody with this kind of love, it's amazing the kind of influence you would have in somebody's life if you love them this way. It's amazing the influence. It's amazing the lives that you could change, that we could change if we just love with a God kind of love. And he said that love is in us. Isn't that right? Amen. Amen. Amen. Amen. So loving first simply means you could love your enemy. I like what I heard Brother Osteen say years ago. He said he was praying. He said, Lord, he said, I wish, oh Jesus, I wish I could have heard one of your great healing sermons. Lord, I wish I could have been there. Tell me just one of your great healing sermons. Jesus said, turn over to Matthew chapter 5, 6, 7. It's all my healing sermons right there. He said, Lord, that ain't no healing sermon. That's talking about loving your enemies and praying for those that persecute you and not judging others. And he said, yeah, that's my healing sermon. He said, if you do that, you'll get healed. Yeah, people always say, could you lay hands on me and see if I can get slain? You slayed so many times and you ain't got healed yet. You ain't going to get healed just by getting slayed. Huh? Not if you've been in church long enough to know this principle here that God expects us to love with this kind of love. It's not just somebody just lay hands on you so you can fall out. Went up sick, fell out sick, usher helped you up sick, went back home sick. So I'm going to try another preacher. Now you went out sick and went out sick. In other words, how many think God's pretty healthy? Love, the God kind of love, matter of fact, is the new law of the New Testament and the New Covenant. So you could say, Brother Hagin taught this for years, you could say this, I'm walking in love now. Satan, take your hands off my body. Healing belongs to me because God said if I'd keep his commandments, he'd take sickness away from the midst of me. So I'm walking in love now. Satan, take your hands off my body. Did you know you could do the same thing financially? You could say, I'm walking in love now. Mountain, you get out of the way. My money's got to come to me. I'm walking in love now. Amen. I mean, well, I was just a little boy, you know, my dad and mom, you know, they were having a discussion, you know. And you know, my mom, she's pretty sharp-witted, you know, too. And my daddy, one time, he and mom, they were kind of having a little discussion, and he kind of got mad at her, and he said, I just want to know what's wrong with you. She said, I don't know. It must have been the preaching I've been listening to all these years. How many know that? I'll shut the preacher up right there. So My mom and daddy, they're having this little discussion, you know, a pastor and his wife, and they're just kind of getting to an argument, and right in the middle of it, here I am. I'm just a little boy at that time, and I had fever and was sick, and fever's getting worse and worse and worse, and so they're praying. They're over there binding and loosening in the name, and I ba-ba-ba-ba-ba-ba, and devil, you ain't got no power here, and by his stripes and everything else, and then they still been saying mean things to each other. It's amazing how people can do all that. Bye, bye, bye, bye, bye, bye, bye. And then that boy turn around and just tear somebody up. And so they've been saying all kinds of mean stuff to each other. And here I was, and I was getting sicker and sicker and sicker. And they're about to have to take me to the doctor or the hospital or something because nothing's working. My fever's getting worse. And so finally, Dad and Mom, the Holy Spirit spoke to Dad and said, now, if you will, and your wife, if y'all will go repent and ask each other to forgive you, said, then your prayers will be answered. So they walk in there. It's come to this. Look at somebody and say, it's come to this. That means it's come to this. Come to what? In other words, you've tried everything. You've bound everything, loosed everything, talking tongues 38 hours. Come on now, and you've acted on every kind of principle and all this, and still you hadn't got no answer. How many know what 1 Peter chapter 3 says? It says if a husband and his wife don't dwell together, if the husband doesn't give respect to his wife and give her honor, it says your prayers won't even be answered. So I used to go pray, and I'd go pray and say, oh, God, I'm going to worship you. And the Lord would say, what you do, talk to your wife? I said, I don't want to talk about that right now. I love you, Lord. Lord, I feel your presence, Lord. I want you to give me revelation, God. Revelation knowledge. Ain't no revelation knowledge. Nothing. The Lord said, go apologize to your wife. I'll talk to you. Oh, devil, I bind you. Listen. I remember Dad Hagin telling this. He told this. He said when he was lying there with whatever several incurable diseases, lying there on that bed, and he started reading that Bible, and he said he's just reading it, and he told the Lord, anything I see in your word, I will do it. I'll practice it.
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1: This word, God Almighty, is the word El Shaddai. Now, that's not exactly the pronunciation in the Hebrew, but that's the way most people say it. God, the Shaddai. The word Shaddai is similar to the word in the Hebrew for breast, like a nursing mother. And it's interesting because that is the child, the infant's total source of supply. All they need comes through the mother. Is that right? And what I'm talking about to you tonight is getting a revelation that God is my source. Don't just take that phrase for granted. God is my source. He's my total source of supply. You can tell what your source is by what you look at and what you go to when you need something. A bill comes up. Something comes up you need to do or want to do. What's the first thing you think? Most people think, maybe I could work some extra hours. Maybe I could get an extra job. Maybe I could sell something. They try to figure out how they can produce it or how they can get it through their work and through their job. And God is going to use your job and your work, but that is just one of many, many, many, many channels God can use to get it to you. Don't limit yourself. Don't limit your family to your job. Phyllis and I worked for the Hagen Ministry for 20 years. She not that long, but part of that time, and I all of that time. And toward the end of that term, that last few years, I gave more money to Kenneth Hagen Ministries than they paid me. And lived in a good house. Amen. And drove a new car. Amen. Amen. Amen. If people would have looked at what I made and how I'm living and what I'm giving, they'd think, how do you do that? How could you? You can't do that. You can when God brings it through other channels. Amen. Amen. Amen. When people are meeting you here and meeting you there and handing you a check, a Pentecostal handshake. Anybody know what I'm talking about with that? With folding stuff on the inside. Right? Why would people do that? Because God's dealing with them to do it. Why would He deal with them to do it? Because you're a giver and because you expect it. Amen. You're believing for it. Amen. You're not telling Him who to use and what to do, but you're a giver. And He said, if you give, it's going to come back to you. Men are going to give into your bosom. Yes. Thank you, Lord. I know I begin to teach on this and talk about this and preach it and teach it. And the Lord, you remember that year? Toward the last quarter of the year, and the Lord said to me, I want you to stay home the rest of the year. Now, I'm a traveling minister at this time. That's where a lot of my income comes through, is me going out on the road and meetings and offerings and that kind of thing. And He said, you just stay home and rest. I thought, huh? I mean, we've got Christmas coming up. You know, we want to give a bonus to our employees. We want to, you know, extra expenses and end of the year stuff that needs to be done. Stay home. He said, you've been preaching that I'm your source. He said, I'm going to show you I'm your source. Do you believe I'm your source? I said, well, yeah, but. Somebody said, man, I like that. I'm just going to quit my job and go sit on the couch. No. You may go hungry too. The Bible also says you don't work, you don't eat. But see, people a lot of times, that's all they know and that's all they quote. And they're too naturally minded about it because really in their heart, that's their source. And if they're not doing that, they don't know how it could come and they get scared. Well, I'll be honest with you. I had to deal with myself. I thought, let me pray some more about this now. God, you're sure about this. But I settled in my heart it was him. And so I just messed around. You know what happened? The money came. I said, the money came, and the money came, and the money came, and the money came, and we had more than if I'd have went. Well, I immediately started going again. After that, the Lord didn't tell me to quit going. He didn't tell me to quit working, but he's trying to demonstrate something to me, isn't he? This is not your source. I'm your source. I don't have to use that. I don't have to bring it through that channel. I can bring it through myriads of channels you never thought of, things that never crossed your mind. How many know God brought bread and food to the man of God by ravens, Blackbird Express? Amen. Paid tax money by going fishing.
2: Yeah, that's right.
1: That's amazing, isn't it? Rained bread out of the sky. It just fell. Brought fresh quail in without an airplane. I mean, thing after thing after thing. Totally unexpected channels, and yet God brought it easily.
2: Yeah.
1: I want you to stand on your feet, please. We got started this evening. Oh, thank you, Lord.
3: Thank you, Lord.
1: Thank you, Lord. Thank you, Lord. I'm going to lead you in a confession. I'm going to lead you in a prayer. We're already believing for seed for the sower. Anybody in here believing besides me for seed for the sower? But I want you to think while we talk about this and while we pray about this, what limits what you can have? What limits what you can do? Is it true that all things are possible to him that believes?
3: Yes.
1: Is it true you can have anything you can believe for?
2: Yes.
1: Anybody know Mac and Lynn Hammond?
2: Yes.
1: They're good friends of ours, has been for many years. And back, I don't know, what was it, 96, we were flying around some with them. Mac's been a pilot for many years, very accomplished pilot. Had aircraft for years and years and years. Having an airplane was the furthest thing from my mind. Me believing I could have one just seemed like a fairy tale. And I wasn't trying to. Other people had airplanes. And the Lord began to deal with me that I should believe for one. And so I did. And to make a long story short, in a few short months, within a year and a half or so, we had a small one paid for. But the Lord dealt with me right now, claim a jet. And I thought, oh, Lord. Because by that time, I'd learned something about, they have little pieces on them like this that cost $30,000. And when you pull up and say, fill her up, you better have some bucks with you, mammy. I mean, you ain't going to fill it up with $100. And you don't even want one unless you're supposed to have one. But the Lord dealt with me. Claim one. I thought, God, yeah, claim one. He said, sow seed to these other people for their aviation needs, and you claim one. So I claim one. And the Lord dealt with me, believe to have it and believe to fly it yourself. It seemed impossible. People that were experts in these areas that I talked to, they said, well, no, you got to fly X amount of time, and you got to do this, and you got to do that, and maybe in 5 years. Other people said, your ministry can't handle this. You're not big enough. You can't handle this. Finally, I quit talking to people. And you started listening to God. Because they were making a real good case. They had numbers to back it up. Why I could not just shouldn't, couldn't, could not do this. I finally just quit talking to anybody about it except me and Phyllis. Phyllis had already gotten her heart. She claimed one. What kind it was? We knew nothing about it. But she said, we're going to have a Hawker. Man, a Hawker is a major airplane. Well, we were flying with Mac one day. And I knew he knew something about faith, and I could talk to him. So I said, Mac, this is what I'm believing for. And I knew he knew what a giant leap it would be. And I knew he knows the natural side of it. He looked at me. He smiled. He said, Keith, you can have anything you can believe for. Anything you can believe for, you can have. I said, yeah. That is exactly right. I can have anything. I can believe. Got nothing to do with how much money I take in a year. Got nothing to do with how I can figure out to do it. I can just believe I'll receive one and stay on it. So we did. I said, we did. And just a year's short time, just a year's short time, at 400 hours, I don't know if you know anything about it, 400 hours, I was rated for captain on that airplane and had it sitting in the hangar paid for. God did it. Way out beyond what the numbers would say you could do. Now, I didn't say that to draw attention to me. What can you have? What can you do? How much can you give? What kind of house can you live in? What can you do for your family? What determines what you can do? All things are possible to him that believes. If this sounds too big for you, don't despair. Keep coming. Keep coming. We'll feed your faith with the word of God. I'm feeding mine at the same time. Amen. And you'll get to the place where it doesn't seem so impossible. You'll get to the place where it seems within reach. And you'll be, instead of sitting there going, oh, no. After a while, you'll be going, yeah. God can do it. Yeah, and he will. Amen. Lift up your hand. Say it out loud. Thank you, Lord, for being so good to me and mine. You are increasing me. Me and all my children. More and more, I can have anything I can believe for. I can do anything I can believe for. And I do believe that you are El Shaddai. You are more than enough. You are all sufficient. Nothing's too hard for you. You are my source. You are my supply. Not my job, not my parents, not my friends, not the government. You are my source and abundant supply. Hallelujah. Go ahead and praise him. Glory to God. Hallelujah. Praise you, Lord. Praise you, Lord. Praise you, Lord. Praise you, Lord.
0: And that concludes today's message by Brother Keith Moore. 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
1: Welcome to 15 Minutes in the Word with New York Times bestselling author Joyce Meyer. On today's program, Joyce will be teaching from her series, Blessed in the Mess. Life is full of trials. God does not promise us a problem-free life, but He does promise us to work everything out for our good if we love Him. God allows us to go through difficult times because they make us depend more upon Him. So when things aren't going our way, trust the Lord. He is good all the time, and He will ultimately work things out better than we can even imagine. Now, here's

I can't believe that I'm 80. I can't believe that I look back at my life and I think, I've given birth to 4 kids, I've had a miscarriage, I've had 12 grandchildren, I've preached all over the world, I made 67 mission trips out of the country, been married to Dave for 57 years, and I don't know how much is left of my dash, but I know what I'm going to do with it. Amen? Come on, I want you to wake up tonight. If you're living in some kind of sin and you know that you are, you know that what you're doing is wrong, get it straightened out before your dash is over. Because eternity is a long, long, how long is forever? Wow. Is it worth staying mad at somebody? Is it worth it? Of course not. So I think that's interesting. You see, the devil can give people stuff. And then I love this in verse 7. Therefore, the devil says, if you will do homage to and worship me just once, it will all be yours. The just once lie. It's just one time. It won't hurt. It won't hurt just this one time. Everybody else does it. Well, you ain't everybody else. We're supposed to be separated. Sanctified means set apart for God's use. Holy and set apart for God's use. This is my glass right here. And I'm supposed to be the only one that uses it. This is set apart for me. For these little lips right here. This is my Kleenex box that needs to be shined up. You understand what I mean. You belong to God. You are not your own. You were bought with a price, the precious blood of Jesus Christ. You don't get to just do whatever you want to do whenever you want to do it. I mean, you can if you want to, but you will pay a price for it. And many of you are paying a price. Well, Jesus had his stuff together. He replied to Satan, said, get behind me, Satan. Hit the road. It is written, you shall do homage to and worship the Lord your God, and him only shall you serve. Then he took him to Jerusalem, set him on a gable of the temple, and said, if you are the Son of God, he comes back around with the same stupid thing he started with. You know, the enemy will do that. He'll try you one time, and if it don't work, then he'll lay off that for a while and then come back around with the same lie again. If you are the Son of God, cast yourself down from here, because he will give his angels charge over you. And they'll he can even quote scripture. The devil knows the Bible. He can quote scripture. And Jesus replied, you shall not tempt, test, or try the Lord your God. And I love this part. When the devil had ended the complete cycle of temptation, he temporarily left him to wait for a more opportune time. So guess what? Truth be told, he's never going to completely leave you alone. I know that's not very good news, but the Bible says you got to fight the good fight of faith. Remember, we're just in the dash. So what if you never get what you want? It won't last that long. And the day will come when you'll have everything you could have possibly ever wanted. You can put up with a little something now if you have to. The thing that the devil loves more than anything is a passive Christian. Somebody who just

0: Well, God will protect me. Well, we work in tandem with God. We work in partnership with God. And God won't make your choices for you. 1 Peter 5:8-9. Be well balanced, temperate, sober of mind, vigilant and cautious at all times. For that enemy of yours, the devil, roams around like a lion roaring in fierce hunger, seeking someone to seize upon and devour. It doesn't have to be you. Withstand him, be firm in faith against his onset, rooted, established, strong, immovable, and determined, knowing that everybody's kind of going through the same thing. You're not the only one. Why me, God? Well, why not? Now, why did the Holy Spirit lead Jesus into a place to be tempted? Well, I think for several reasons. One, to show the devil what he was really up against, that Jesus wasn't going to compromise. As an example to us of how to handle Satan's temptations, to establish that he was not going to compromise no matter what, to defeat Satan as Son of Man. See, he was fully God on the inside, but living in a human body. And we got the same deal going for us now. We've got a human body, but God lives in us. And so, same thing, if we call on the power that's in us and don't depend on our flesh, there's nothing that will be impossible to us. If God tells you to do it, you can do it. Amen? All right, now, baptism in the Holy Spirit. Let's stir up a little something. Acts 1:4-5, and while being in their company and eating with them, he commanded them not to leave Jerusalem, but to wait for what the Father had promised, of which he said, you have heard me speak. For John baptized with water, but not many days from now you shall be baptized with, placed into, and introduced into the Holy Spirit. Now, I bought this book and read it, and I don't call my office Monday and ask what the name of this book was. If you want to know, you write it down now. Power Lines by Leona Choi, C-H-O-Y. And this is what great evangelicals believed about the Holy Spirit from 1850 to 1930. That interested me because there's so many different opinions and theories about all this. There's 24 different great men of God that talk in here about what they believe about the Holy Spirit, the gifts of the Spirit, being filled with the Spirit, baptized in the Holy Spirit. And shocking, I know, but they don't all agree. There's probably at least 8 different very strong and reasonable sounding opinions. Some say that when you're born again, you receive the fullness of the Holy Spirit. Some say it's a second blessing that you get later after you're born again. I've always said when you're born again, you have the Holy Spirit. I don't think that's the problem. The problem is, does the Holy Spirit have you? And after reading all this, and I've been studying, you know, for a couple months on this stuff, and I've come to the conclusion at this point, could change my mind later, you know, we do change our mind the more we learn, that I believe when you're born again, you do receive the full power of the Holy Spirit, because you can't, you know, if you get the Holy Spirit, you get the Holy Spirit, he doesn't come in slices. But until you're ready to yield or surrender, come on, we're going somewhere. Until you're ready to surrender. See, if you look on the day of Pentecost, when the Spirit was poured out, It says, and when the day, Acts 2, 1 through 4, when the day of Pentecost had fully come, they were all together in one place, when suddenly there came a sound from heaven like the rushing of a violent tempest blast, and it filled the whole house in which they were sitting. And there appeared to them tongues resembling fire, which was separated and settled on each one of them. And they were all filled, diffused throughout their souls. Now, I want you to see that diffused throughout their souls. You have, if you're born again, you have the Holy Spirit in your spirit. But when you are, if you want to be filled with the Holy Spirit, you have to let Him have control of your soul. And that's your mind, your will, and your emotions. You have to let Him fill you completely, not just keep Him kind of off in this one little room that you go to when you have an emergency. We live an emergency. And I look back at my own life and I say I was baptized in the Holy Spirit when I, in 1976, there was a move of God going on basically all over the earth. Thousands and thousands of people were being baptized in the Holy Spirit. But if I really want to be doctrinally correct, which, believe it or not, I do try to be, I had the Holy Spirit. And I don't think I just had a little bit of the Holy Spirit, but the Holy Spirit only had a little bit of me. And so half of these guys say what I'm saying now, that you receive the fullness of the Holy Spirit, but you can lose some of that. You don't, the Holy Spirit never leaves you. He's there to abide, but you can lose the full power of the Holy Spirit by living the wrong way. So I'm asking you to make a decision tonight. Do you, what's more important to you? To do what you want to do when you want to do it, to say what you want to say when you want to say it, to think what you want to think when you want to think it, to watch stuff that you know you shouldn't be watching, listen to stuff you know you shouldn't be listening to.
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3: August 7th, an uneasy feeling. Is there something in particular that makes you anxious? Anxiety, while a type of fear, is dread of the unknown, of the future, of possible potential disasters. It's fear, stretched out of proportion, that stalks us almost continually. According to the National Institute for Mental Health, nearly one-third of the population will experience some form of anxiety at some time in their lives. So it seems this mental battle is prevalent in our world today. But what are we to do about it? Is there hope for someone battling this kind of fear? Today we'll meet Evelyn, a woman whose life was controlled by a fear of death. But she's here now to share with us her true story on this Unshackled Daily Devotional.
4: It began when I was 13 and my mom died of cancer and was cremated. I was alone in our isolated house in the country north of New York City when her ashes were delivered. I put the unopened package in the attic, and from then on, I feared death. After graduation, I met Ed, and we became engaged. He encouraged me to take the box of ashes out of the attic and give them to my father, who sprinkled them on the flower garden, as Mom had wished. And I thought that was the end of it. But after Ed and I got married, I continued to have nightmares. I saw a psychiatrist, but that was no help. Then I got pregnant, and our son was born prematurely. I prayed to God the only prayer I knew, Psalm 23. I promised God I would seek him if he would spare our son. Our son lived. A neighbor talked to me about salvation, showing me verses in the Bible. I saw that we're all born in sin, cut off from God, but Jesus came to give us life and gave himself as payment for our sins. I prayed, asking Jesus to come into my heart. He set me free of the fears and the nightmares. He gave me new life, eternal life, for which I'm forever grateful.
3: Psalm 56 says it was written when the Philistines captured David at Gath. Yet David says in verse 13, "For thou hast delivered my soul from death. Wilt not thou deliver my feet from falling, that I may walk before God in the light of the living?" Friend, like the life of the chosen king of Israel, our walk with the Lord is certain to contain difficult and fearful moments. But God is still our deliverer. And he has not only given us life in him, a new life that begins here and now, but he will guide our steps so we can walk in his light and be a light to those around us. So today, if you're fighting anxiety, will you meditate on our God, the one who has accomplished it all for you? The one who will lead you in his good purpose. What do we really have to fear? I pray you'll find rest in this truth today. Unshackled, the longest-running audio drama in history, airs on over 3,000 radio stations worldwide. 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
6: A lethal assassin joins a growing cell phone company.
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6: Alim worked for Iraqi dictator Saddam Hussein, taking out Saddam's enemies. After Saddam's execution, Alim the assassin started building cell phone towers. Just into his new career, Alim was kidnapped by terrorists. His company refused to pay the ransom. Alim was a dead man. Then Jesus appeared to him. "Alim, you belong to me, and I will deliver you." The next day, his captors got into a firefight with each other. Jesus appeared again. "Alim, leave now." Alim said, "I'll be killed in the crossfire." And Jesus said, "Alim, leave now." And Alim did. When he got home, his bride was waiting at the front gate. "Why are you late?" Alim was confused. "You know I was being held for ransom. I should be dead." His bride was undeterred. "Jesus appeared to me. He said you belonged to him and that he was bringing you home. I expected you sooner." Alim and his family now followed Jesus. Join Jesus' relentless pursuit of Muslims. FrontiersUSA.org.
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9: See, Jesus already promised him, "Now, Paul, my grace is sufficient for you." And that's actually what Paul was waiting on, the direction of the grace of God in that situation. How God wanted to do that situation. He knew that that demon wasn't going to win out over the deal. See, this was a demon. This demon was inspired to stir up trouble for Paul. And when one was dispatched and cast out and Paul got rid of that one, well, there was another messenger of Satan there. So what's Paul going to do? He can't slap the woman and tell her to shut up. But he waited for the anointing of God. You see, you need to wait for a time. There's a timing in God's methods and in his anointing. And then when the anointing came upon Paul, he just turned to the Spirit and said, "Come out of her in the name of Jesus." And the Spirit came out the same hour. It worked, didn't it? The demon got dismissed from his assignment. Now, see, that's what Jesus was trying to get over to Paul all this time. Paul, my grace is sufficient for you. Now, God's grace could have been there. You see, God is willing. God's always willing. In fact, the Apostle Paul, the one that wrote and said that my preaching was not yea and nay. My preaching was yes and amen. Yes and so be it. In other words, every promise of God is yes and amen. God's already said yes to every promise in the new covenant. He's already said yes to it. But you see, it's a matter of us acting on it. When Jesus said, whatever you bind will be bound, that's exactly what he meant. Whatever you loose will be loosed. So for Paul to go and pray to God to remove this messenger of Satan from him was not scriptural in the first place. You see, I started to mention this in one of the other sessions, and I kind of got sidetracked on it, was the fact that we've put the apostles on such a pedestal and set them way up here and thought that, well, you know, they just knew everything. But the apostles didn't know everything. The Apostle Paul didn't know everything. He didn't know that he was going to have to act on the Word of God and resist the devil to get rid of that demon that was assigned against him until he prayed three times about it. It's been taught all kinds of ways that, you know, Paul just kept praying about it and God kept telling him he wouldn't do it. Well, that's essentially what God said. I'm not going to get the devil off of you, Paul. You're going to have to do it. You resist the devil. He'll flee from you, not from God. It is a matter of him acting on it. So when the Apostle Paul waited on that anointing and that anointing came upon him and he turned to the Spirit and cast the Spirit out and the Spirit left the selfsame hour. So here's the demon. He's dismissed from his assignment and I imagine they had a meeting, a high-level meeting that night, and the devil's wanting to know, why isn't this thing working? I'll tell you why it wasn't working, because Paul had knowledge of the grace of God, that God's willingness, God's grace was sufficient for the situation. And I don't care what kind of situation you're in or what kind of situation you face, God's grace is sufficient for that situation. That means that God's willingness to use his power and his ability on your behalf is sufficient for whatever the situation you're in. But you're going to have to learn to act on it. I think this is where so many people miss it. If you don't have knowledge of it, you can't have faith for it. Until Paul found the knowledge of the fact that God's grace was sufficient, Jesus said, my grace is sufficient. Until he got that knowledge inside of him, then he couldn't act on it. But see, when he got the knowledge, then he had faith to act on it. And he waited till the time that that anointing came upon him. That's why Paul could say that when I'm the weakest, then am I strong. Now see, it wouldn't make any sense at all if he said, when I'm sick, I'm well. So we can't make that sickness and disease. It was simply a weakness is what he's referring to. So the devil got a black eye over that deal, just as sure as he did in all of the other things that happened to Paul. Now, if you notice, it comes on down and said they put him in jail and stocks and so on. Now, let's go over to the 19th chapter of Acts. Let's just start with verse 1 here, because there's some things I think that'll be beneficial to us. We'll start here. Came to pass that while Apollos was at Corinth, Paul passed through the upper coast and came to Ephesus, and finding certain disciples, he said unto them, have ye received the Holy Ghost since ye believe? They said, we have not so much as heard whether there be any Holy Ghost. He said unto them, unto what then were ye baptized? And they said, unto John's baptism. Then said Paul, John verily baptized with the baptism of repentance, saying unto the people that they should believe on him which should come after him, that is, on Christ Jesus. When they heard this, they were baptized in the name of the Lord Jesus, and when Paul had laid his hands on them, the Holy Ghost came upon them, and they spake with tongues and prophesied, and all the men were about 12. So here you see Paul passing Corinth into Ephesus. Then notice in verse 10, this continued by the space of 2 years, talk about disputing daily in the school of one Tyrannus, continued by the space of 2 years, so that they that dwelt in Asia, notice this, all they that dwelt in Asia heard the word of the Lord Jesus, both Jew and Greek. Now, you notice the persecution that started at Antioch so strong, and the problems that he ran into and that they stoned him and different things. But here it says for 2 years he preached and disputed here. And notice verse 11, and God wrought special miracles by the hands of Paul. Now, see, every time he dismissed the demon from his assignment and took authority over it, then there was great victory won. Oh, there was always another to come along, stir up trouble. But you see, Paul began to just pick them off one at a time. He took authority over them. And that's the way you're going to have to do the assignments that's been assigned against you. You see, there's some of you that Satan has assigned spirits against you to harass you financially, spiritually, and physically in different ways. And it's a matter of you getting a hold of the fact that God's grace is sufficient and that God's on your side. And God will put you over. And God will deliver you. And God will set you free. The situation is that God's word is just as much on your behalf as it was Paul. And God is willing to do that. He'll use his power and his ability on your behalf. But you're going to have to operate on the authority of the word and do it. God's not going to do it for you. It's like the Apostle Paul said, we read in 2 Timothy, where he said, you're going to have to recover yourself out of the snare of the devil. We have to do it. It's some things that we do. Now notice here that it says that God wrought special miracles by the hands of Paul. Now notice it wasn't something that Paul did. Paul said that I'll gladly glory in my weakness that the power of God may rest upon me. In other words, he's saying that the power of God came on him to do these things. It wasn't something that Paul did at all. It was just something that God wrought by the hands of Paul. And it says, so that from his body were brought unto the sick handkerchiefs and aprons, and diseases departed from them, evil spirits went out of them. Then certain of the vagabond Jews, exorcists, took upon them to call over them which had evil spirits the name of the Lord Jesus, saying, we adjure thee by Jesus whom Paul preacheth. And there were seven sons of one Sceva, a Jew, and the chief priest, which did so. The evil spirit answered and said, Jesus I know, and Paul I know, but who are you? Now, see, it's a dangerous thing for individuals just be playing around and trying to play with the power of God, trying to use the power of God in the name that Paul called. And, of course, the evil spirit in this man tore the clothes off of him, and they left naked and wounded. But, you see, Paul was operating under the anointing of God. He said, I'll gladly glory in that infirmity or that weakness, that the power of God may rest upon me. So, in this situation, you find that God got glory out of this situation. Every time the devil sent something against Paul, Paul acted on the word of God, then God would get glory out of it. Now, this is where so many times people misunderstand some things. They see that God got glory out of a situation. They say, well, God caused that to happen, so he'd get glory out of it. But that's not the way it happened at all. It was the fact that Satan had dispatched a messenger to stop Paul, stop the word of God, and Paul just acted on the word of God and put Satan in his place, and the demon was done away with. I mean, he dismissed him from his assignment. And that's exactly what happened. And every time it happened, then God got glory out of it. Now, I think possibly I've related this in one of the other teaching sessions, but a very classic example of this in the everyday life of the way that people misunderstand things. In our hometown, there was a friend of mine that had a little boy about 6, 7 years old, and every time they'd have a fire, well, he wanted to follow the fire truck, you know, and watch him put out the fire. So after he had done this several times, so I... little boy asked him one day, said, Daddy, why does that little red truck run all over town setting these houses on fire? Now, see, he related the house fire to the red truck, and not understanding that the little red truck was there trying to save the house. Now, this is what has happened in the lives of many people. They have seen God come on the scene in a situation, in a bad situation, and see God get some glory out of it or some good turn out of it. Then they said, well, you know, God did that or caused that wreck so that this would happen, you know. Well, no, God didn't do that. But God will get good out of every situation, especially if you act on the Word of God. And that's what Paul did. He acted on the Word of God. Notice verse 20 here. It says, so mightily grew the Word of God and prevailed. See, God's Word prevailed over all of this. It didn't say Paul prevailed. And you might as well get it straight. You're not going to prevail.
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10: He grew up a preacher's kid. speaking in tongues, witnessing miracles. But for 13 years, he was trapped in drug addiction and nearly died. Then the unexpected, the power of a mother's words. Could spoken words change someone's life? Next.
11: It's supernatural.
10: Welcome, Holy Spirit. You're our most important guest. Go and flow. Now, ministering on the streets of some of America's toughest neighborhoods, Dan Moeller Jr.'s journey proves that no one is ever beyond hope. I want to find out about Dan's childhood and supernatural experiences. You started early.
12: I did.
10: Probably before you were in your mother's womb because of your parents.
12: Amen.
10: Tell me about that.
12: Yeah, so I was raised in a Christian home and gave my life to God at a very young age, at age 5. And before that, my parents just kind of went to church and went through the motions. You know, my dad would raise his hands and didn't really understand what he was doing. And then he had a supernatural encounter in a warehouse. He was an order selector, and the voice of the Lord came to him one day in the middle of his work shift and said, "You don't even know if I'm real." So he said it stopped him dead in his tracks. He said he can't explain it as completely audible, but it was like someone was talking to him. And he said, "You don't even know if I'm real." And the presence of the Holy Spirit came over him so strong. He said he looked up and went, "Oh my gosh, I don't even know if you're real." And he said, coworkers, it's like everyone disappeared. Nobody was in the aisle. There was a grace for it. And he came home completely changed. So from that place, we saw a crazy shift in our family. We started really taking church serious. And it wasn't even 2 years later, we had a guest speaker come and preach on the baptism of the Holy Spirit. And he called everybody up front. And, you know, we were all new to it. I saw people falling out in the Spirit. And at first I thought, you know, that's strange because I was a little kid. When we went up, the man prayed over us, and my sister and I got filled with the Holy Spirit with the evidence of speaking in tongues. So several days later on the bus, the school bus driver actually said something to us and asked my mother what was going on with her kids, because we were so filled with joy and we were speaking in tongues on the bus to one another, and we were just like saturated with the Holy Ghost.
10: And God's kind of put a PS on all of that, because that same year you had a horrific accident with your pinky.
12: Yes.
10: Which pinky?
12: It was this pinky right here.
10: What happened?
12: So my dad and I were out fishing in his aluminum canoe, and we were out all day, hot summer day. We were coming into the dock, and he had a marine battery to work with his trolling motor. And a marine battery, if you know anything about that, it's full of acid. And he always told me, stay away from the battery. Don't touch the acid. It'll burn your skin. So when we were unloading the canoe, he pulled the battery out, and he slipped, and it fell on my finger. And I screamed at the top of my lungs because it's 70 pounds, and it completely smashed my finger. And it was paper flat. I mean, just like a paper, it was dangling, and it went purple immediately, and I couldn't feel it. And as a 7-year-old, I'm thinking, I'm gonna lose my finger. But the supernatural encounter, here's what my dad did. Instead of, you know, freaking out, but my dad had such a relationship with the Lord and intimacy. When that happened in that moment, he didn't say anything about, you know, Lord, heal his finger. He wrapped his arms around me as a father, and he said, Father, I thank you for your love. God, I thank you for your mercy. Father, I thank you for your grace over my son. And people were looking, you know, what did you just do to your kid? And within moments, he was molding my finger while he was talking, and it was feelingless. And within about 40 seconds, my finger was completely back to life, restored. All the color was back in. The bone was mended back together, and I was able to flex it and actually help him load the rest of the stuff into the truck.
10: That had to have a lifetime impact on you.
12: It did. It did. It marked me. It showed me God's love for me, and that he was very real. And I'll never forget, my dad says, the moment that I looked up to him, and he said it was like a movie. The sun was hitting his face and my face, and a tear came down my cheek. And he said, I looked up at him and said, Daddy, it sure is good we know Jesus. And that was just probably a very proud dad moment.
10: But this is hard to believe. You lived a double life. Clarify that.
12: Yeah. So even though I was marked by the love of God, you know, like you said, you know, you had crazy encounters. People think, well, how would you ever go astray after that?
10: Yeah.
12: It's because I would look up to, you know, my own dad, and even people in the church would tell me I had big shoes to fill. And it put pressure on me at a young age. I believe the lies of the enemy and created the pressure to where I felt like I had to live up to a certain standard. So what would happen is I would apply my dad's revelation to my life rather than get my own through intimacy mm-hmm. with God. And then I'd always fall short and I'd question God why he's not there for me like he's there for him.
10: And I'm wondering if there are people that watch this show, hear a testimony, and then they try what they were taught, and nothing happens, and they get offended, or they just kind of just walk away. I imagine that happens a lot. Yeah, even with a great Christian family, around 10 or 12, you got curious about the world.
12: Yeah.
10: And you started hanging with the wrong crowd.
12: Yeah, so I was always trying to fit in. You know, at a young age, my parents didn't celebrate Halloween, and it was just a personal conviction. So they would pull me out of parties and stuff, and kids would make comments to me, you know, and think I was kind of the oddball out. And I always wanted to blend in and fit in with the crowd. So by age 10 or 12, I started hanging out with the wrong crowd, I was invited to one of the popular kids' house, and he got me high for the first time. Even into high school sports, I was looking for my identity through other things besides God, because only we know he can only fill that void. I know that now.
10: You know, Dan lived this lifestyle of drugs for 13 years. I'm curious, your parents knew what you were doing. How'd they cope with that?
12: Yeah, so it actually took a while for them to realize. They knew I was becoming rebellious. You know, instead of going to church and then coming home after Sunday school to hang out with the family, I was always on my bicycle and going somewhere else, and that was to go do the drugs and to fit in. And they didn't know at first because I was very good at hiding it, and I knew church language, and I started getting angry at home. And after a while, you know, my dad pretty much had to sit me down and have a conversation with me.
10: You were at a crack house.
12: Yes.
10: Something like 2 a.m, your mom texts you?
12: Yeah. So I would take advantage when my dad was out of town. I would manipulate my mom. And it was kind of like, it was when my dad was out of town, I could go do what I want, you know. And I was angry. I would write raps about my dad, you know, and music. And I felt like if my dad wasn't in my life, things would be better. And that was just the enemy. And he actually found those letters I would write about. I wish his plane would crash and he wouldn't come home. And it makes me emotional. And my mom, she never lost hope. And when I was out, you know, running, that's why I tell the story. Before in the morning, I'd be in a crack house, and she wasn't texting me saying, you know, where are you? You've been missing for days. You know better. She would text me and say, I love you, man of God.
10: Whoa. What did you think when your mom texted you 2 a.m. at a crack house and called you man of God? What did you think?
12: A lot of times I was annoyed. And I was like, you know, because I didn't want to live like a man of God. But it was the conviction inside of my heart that stayed alive. And, you know, people ask me all the time, did you still hear the Holy Spirit when you were in addiction? And I heard him so clear, always nudging me to go back to the truth.
10: Your gift helps us continue pioneering and sharing the transformative power of Jesus to Jewish and Muslims alike, while supporting the global broadcast of life-changing programs like this. Go to sidroth.org/give. The prodigal son returns. Be right back. Something happened to Dan, and he desired to go home. What happened?
12: Yeah, so, you know, earlier I mentioned when my dad would go out of town, that was when I would kind of manipulate my mom, and I would threaten my mom, you know, if you tell my dad this or that, I would threaten things. And I would punch holes in my wall. I was very angry. So at this time, I got
10: You know, I know who you are today, and I find this story so hard to believe you were there, but you were.
12: Yeah, I hear that a lot when I travel and preach everywhere, and they're like, I can't even imagine you doing that. I said, well, that's how it should be. And my dad asked my mom, you know, where'd Daniel go? And I just disappeared again. So I went for almost a year not talking to my dad. I was in full-fledged addiction. I still had a good job, but then my transmission had gone out in my car, so I lost my job. So I didn't have any money, so I started bouncing checks. I would go to the grocery store and buy something for, you know, $10 and then get write the check for $50 to get $40 cash back and overdraw my account. And I kept doing that, and the bank contacted my dad and asked, like, to speak to me about it. And he notified me through my mom that I would get locked up if I continued to do that. And I was just so far in addiction, I didn't really care. But then I cut that off and started doing other things to fuel the addiction. And I ended up hitting rock bottom to the point where, you know, we didn't have to pay our rent. It was prepaid, but we still had our electric cut off several times just because of the addiction being so intense. And over a course of the time, my mom would still come over. I would manipulate her into giving me money because I would say, you know, I need $10 and quarters to do laundry. And she knew darn well that I was not using it. But as a mother's love, she was trying to find that level of enablement versus, you know, loving me through the situation, the circumstance. But it was about a year's time that I went through this until I hit the rock bottom where I said, I can't do this anymore. And it was the scariest thing I ever did in my life. I felt like, you know, I was, not that my dad gave me a reason to, but it was the enemy in my mind telling me that I wouldn't be welcome home. And I wasn't, you know, aware of the prodigal son story at that time. I wasn't in the Word, but that's exactly how it played out. And I drove to my dad's house one day in a little beat up car that we had that barely drove. And I knew his truck was in the driveway. My mom was out of town. I waited till she left town, so it was just him and I. And I knocked on his front door, and I stood back along the wall, and he came to the door. And he opened it, and he looked around the corner, and he said, hey, buddy, it's so good to see you. And I lost it, and I said, can I come in?
10: What'd you look like when he saw you?
12: I was strung out, missing a bunch of teeth, and I was 123 pounds. Right now, I'm about 150, and I'm not a big guy. And I said, can I come in? He said, of course. And I said, I'm sorry, I know you're mad at me. And he said, I'm mad at you. How could I ever be mad at you? And he wrapped his arms around me and he said, I love you, son. You're living just so less than what you're worth. You're so much more. And it was just, it was the love that brought me home.
10: Dan shared on Facebook how his dad received him. Let's go to that clip right now.
13: So I looked at my boy, I said, well, let me start then, since you don't know where to start. I said, do you understand I'm not disappointed or angry with you one bit? He said, Dad, that can't be true, and I don't know how that can be possible. After all I've done, I said, I don't know how you believe it can be possible. My life's not my own. You don't owe me anything. I said, if I cry one tear, I cry for you, because you're so much more than what you're choosing. Son, I'm not disappointed with you. And he looked in my eyes and saw that there was no disappointment, and he lost it. He told his mama that was the transformation of my life, when I saw the love of God in Dad, when all he could see me for is what I was created for, not where I've been. And I was overwhelmed by the love of God. He said, I know he's my dad, and I heard him preach it 1,000 times growing up. But I saw it in his life, and I gave him every chance to be something else, and he didn't know.
10: Now, so Dan moved back home, and he was doing great until temptations crept back. He started falling into his old lifestyle, but this time worse. What happened?
12: Yeah, so after I moved back home, my dad is a loving dad. He helped me get back on my feet. He actually purchased me a kind of like a lower end car just to be able to get to and from work. And I got a job in a warehouse as an order selector, and I was making very good money. And over time, I started to get comfortable. You know, I was still going to church, but I started getting comfortable. And I actually stepped back into addiction with the K2 synthetic marijuana, because in my conscience, it wasn't bad as doing the real thing. But it was actually a whole lot worse, and I had a lot of worse things in it, chemicals and stuff, worse than a lot of hard drugs. And that led me down a spiral to where I felt condemned in my own heart, where, you know, I knew right from wrong, and I'm going to let my parents down again. And that led me into a very deep addiction, to the point where my parents finally realized, they sat me down again and said, you really need to get help. And so I went to what we call Teen Challenge, and it was down in North Carolina here in Pinehurst, Sand Hills, and I did a 4-month, it was 14 months. And before I went, my dad told me, if you don't complete the program, you're not coming back home, you need to go do this. So part
10: really
12: of-
10: Really tough love.
12: It was tough love, and they drove me down. And the Lord was even working there. Like, I was addicted to cigarettes, and the day before I was thinking, you know, how am I gonna even quit cigarettes to go to the program? But the morning we left, I had no desire to smoke. And so that was neat. It was like another fingerprint of God's grace. So we headed down to North Carolina, but in my heart, I already felt like I already knew I wasn't gonna do the 14 months because my parents said I needed help, but I wasn't ready to change. And there's a difference, because help will get you through the moment, but change transforms you. And the first 4 months of that program were amazing. It's where I got to know the Lord for myself and understand a relationship with God. And there was a major transition. And then after the 4 months, I transferred to what they called a training center. It was only about an hour from my house in Pennsylvania, in Rearsburg, PA, a little country town. I was there for 24 hours, and I felt we had a family visit, and I got kind of homesick, and I felt like it was time to go. And the program was actually pushing back, saying, you know, if you leave, you're going to relapse, you're this and that. And it was almost like speaking death over my life. Because they see such a bad outcome when people leave. So I called my dad, or I called my mom. My dad was out of town, and she talked to him, and he said, let him come home. And he went back on his word on that because he saw the transformation in my life. So I was home for a short season after that, and actually went to another rehab for a year long. And that was a whole nother chapter of my life, but that's where I really got straightened out because I decided to go on my own that time. And it was 12 months, and I completed that.
10: Well, you saw a major, major miracle happen before your eyes. What was it, and what impact did it have on you?
12: Oh, man. So that was the second rehab I went to that I completed. And I was in there for 3 weeks. I was still coming through withdrawals, and it was down in Tennessee called Life Changers Outreach. And I was 3 weeks in, and one of the students approached me, and he said he saw my name, and he recognized my dad's name because my dad had preached at a service at one of their events. And he didn't understand how I was in rehab being my dad's son. And again, it was the comparison thing that I dealt with my whole life that got me into the addiction. So now it's like, how's Pastor Dan's son here? He should be doing better. So it was always this facade I had to put on to pretend I'm okay. And I see it happen in a lot of ministries and like churches and pastors' kids. You know, that's why you hear preachers' kids are the worst. You know, people would speak that over my life. Oh, you're a preacher's kid. They're the worst. And as a man thinks, so he becomes. And I used to buy that lie as a child, and I came in agreement with it, and I got the same outcome that I always dreaded. So I was in 3 weeks, and the student approached me, and he pulled up his sleeve, and he said, will you pray for me? And he had track marks the whole way down his arm, like railroad tracks from shooting heroin. Mm-hmm. And he said, I hear all this stuff about being a new creation in Christ and this and that, but my mind always goes back to my past when I see this. I've been here 4 months, I'm doing good, but it makes me want to leave and go get high again. That's what he said. And he said, will you pray for me? And it was right before bedtime. And I said, yeah, come in the bathroom. So we walk in the bathroom, and Sid, it was a 20-second prayer just led by the Holy Spirit. And it was just from a place of love. I've heard my dad share testimonies about God's supernatural power and healing scars, like so many accounts of it, but I never saw God's power in my life like that. So here I am 3 weeks in rehab, going through withdrawals. This guy calls me in to pray for his arm, and the prayer went something like this. I said, Father God, I thank you for Scott, and I thank you for the love that you have for him. Holy Spirit, I ask that you make all things new, including his skin. In Jesus' name, amen. And I felt the Lord say, breathe on him. And I went, and he kind of like fell back a little. And that was it. And that was it. We went to bed. The next morning, he walks in, and he looks white as a ghost. And we're at breakfast, and he didn't say a word. He just goes like this and pulls his sleeve up, and he had brand new skin. Brand new skin. And, you know,
10: No mark.
12: And I want to just encourage whoever's watching this, when you hear a testimony like that, if you become skeptical and you think, well, I don't believe that, I just want to encourage you, the reason you don't see those things is because of that belief. So I had to understand God's love, and just let me interject this, the pastors found out within a moment, because it was going around the center, and they called me back in the office, and they sat me down, and they said, can you tell us what happened? And I shared what happened, and they said, we don't want you praying for anybody else. And some people hear that, and they think, what kind of leadership would do that? You're flowing in the supernatural. But I totally respected it, Sid, and I totally understood it, and I got this from my father's heart, you know, preaching over the years, I understood this. I wasn't there to pour out. I was broken, I was lost, I was confused, and gifts are without repentance. And you can flow in the supernatural and be a million miles from God and find your validation through your gifts rather than who you are. So if I would have continued to flow in the gift, I would have thought I'm okay with God flowing in all these different ways, and now I'm only as good as the gift is operating, and that's how you get the part from me, I never knew you. So I wasn't there to pour out, I was there to be filled up, and I said, yes sir, I understand. And long story short, and this isn't tooting my own horn or anything, but I was the first student to ever be released to pray over staff members and other students within like 3 months, and I continued to watch the supernatural power of God flow, but now it was from a healthy place.
10: Do you know Jesus? Do you know him? I want you to say this prayer. And if you mean it, he will move into your life and you will know him. Repeat after me. Dear God, I'm a sinner. I'm so sorry. I need experiential knowledge with you. I make you my Lord and Savior. Amen. 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In Yeshua's name, Amen. This unique Bible that I designed emphasizes what everyone should know, that the books found in the Old and New Testaments are the most Jewish books ever written. I want you to see how Jewish and non-Jewish believers in the Messiah become one new humanity. You'll understand the place of Israel in God's plan. You'll operate in signs and wonders. This is the way to reach Jewish people. First, it releases an explosion of Jewish and Gentile salvations, and the entire church is revived. This supernatural Bible equips you to fulfill your God-given part in the greatest end-time harvest in history, to set you up for the coming greater glory.
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15: 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Next fall, Israel will hold consequential elections for the future of the Jewish state. And President Trump says he will most likely endorse Benjamin Netanyahu, but stop short of a full commitment. 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
16: 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Amen and amen. Hallelujah.
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18: The Holy Spirit first came upon Jesus, and then it came upon us. And it came on us in the day of Pentecost in the upper room. And so that's the same thing with us, is that we receive Jesus first, and the Holy Spirit comes to live inside of us at that time. But there is a ministry of the Holy Spirit of which we invite Him into our life. And we're told in Acts chapter 2, we're told in Acts chapter 4, Acts chapter 8, Acts chapter 10, Acts chapter 19. In each one of those cases, they received the Holy Spirit after they received Jesus Christ as Lord and Savior. And the Holy Spirit came upon them for the same reason He came on Jesus in Acts chapter 2. He came on Him in the upper room. And Peter walked out and preached that tremendous sermon. And at the end of that sermon, 3,000 Jews received Jesus as Lord and Savior. And there was tons of them in the street. But out of that gigantic group of people, 3,000 were added to the church that day. Later on, 5,000 were added. And you know how it was all done? By signs and wonders and miracles. Those that occurred because the Holy Spirit came upon them. Jesus said you should receive power after the Holy Spirit's come upon you to be my witnesses. And that's the main reason why He's given. It's not so that Christians can get together, lay hands on each other, and see each other healed. That's a sub-reason, okay? And that's fine. In fact, we're told in James chapter 4, is there any sick among you? Let them call for the elders of the church, lay hands on them. So it's all right for Christians to lay hands on Christians and see them healed. But the main reason why all that's given is to heal sinners. And Jesus healed sinners by the droves, and then many of them, it says, received Him as Savior. And so this is the purpose of it. Jesus won most of His individual cases by the word of knowledge. He told Nathanael, I saw you sitting under a tree. And Nathanael said, you must be the Messiah, and received Him as Lord and Savior. He told the woman at the well, you've been living with a number of men. In fact, five of them you've had as your boyfriends. You've had five you've had sex with, and the one you're living with now is not your husband. She said, you must be a prophet, and she received Him as Savior. You see, those gifts have been given to us. That's word of knowledge. But you know what? You can lay hands on the sick and see them recover. They don't have to be saved to be healed. They can get healed, and that will drive them to being saved. That's why Jesus healed multitudes. And at the end of healing multitudes, it says, and many of them believed on Him. That means many others did not believe on Him. So he healed them as sinners, and they saw that and said, this guy, he can heal this disease. They never stopped to think about it. The disease is temporary, but Jesus can heal me from eternal sins, and I'll get to go to heaven, be with him, have eternal life. And that's why we use signs and wonders in our life. They are not the end result. In fact, when the disciples came back after casting out devils, they were rejoicing because they could cast out devils. They said, we've never seen anything like this. And Jesus said, stop for just a moment. Don't rejoice because the devils are subject to you. Rejoice because your names are written in heaven. That is eternal. This is temporary. God will use a temporary miracle to bring an eternal miracle into somebody of the new birth. This is why he's given it to you. The number one use of the gifts of the Spirit is on sinners, and we don't often stop to think. There's a woman in Walmart one day. I was standing in line there, and she did not look happy. And I said, what's wrong? She said, my daughter is sick. She's in the hospital. They don't know what's wrong with her, but she's not getting any better. She's getting worse. I said, give me your hand. I believe in divine healing. And so she gave me her hand. She just looked at me, and she gave me her hand. And I prayed, and I said, Father, in the name of Jesus, that daughter is healed. And I said to the woman, I believe your daughter is healed. I said, I may not ever see you again, but you know what? If this is true and you find her, I want you to receive the same Jesus Christ as Lord and Savior. She just nodded to me like this. I'll bet I'll see her in heaven. Because you know what? Jesus did not heal her daughter just to heal her daughter. He healed her daughter to help them understand. We couldn't heal her. Man can't heal her. The doctors couldn't heal her. Jesus can heal her. But in comparison, that's minor compared to the fact he can give you eternal life. He will perform a minor miracle, temporary miracle in your life to get you to turn to the eternal miracle of going to

Jesus went from there and began to do signs and wonders and miracles, first of all at the wedding at Cana of Galilee, and after that he began to heal by the droves. I do not know him. Verse 33, it says, and I did not know him, but he who sent him to me to baptize with water said to me, upon whom, this is John the Baptist speaking, you will see the Spirit descending and remaining on him. He is the same who baptizes with the Holy Spirit. Just as the Holy Spirit came on Jesus and then remained on him, we have the same thing. This particular operation of the Holy Spirit coming on people happened occasionally in the Old Testament, and while the Holy Spirit was upon him, they could do great things, but he came off them. We have the Holy Spirit coming and remaining on us as it did on Jesus. It says, of that one that you see this happen to, he's the same who baptizes with the Holy Spirit. And there we have, here's where it all begins. As there was a baptism of the Holy Spirit upon Jesus, and he came up out of the water and started operating in signs and wonders and miracles, when the Holy Spirit descended like a dove on him, the same thing is true with us. It can happen when we're filled with the Holy Spirit, but it also can happen as because we simply receive the Holy Spirit. In Luke chapter 3 and verse 22, the Holy Spirit descended in a bodily shape like a dove upon Jesus. And listen, the same thing can happen to us. This experience began with the supernatural in Jesus' life and ministry. This experience introduced the supernatural ministry. Jesus began his public ministry at this time, preaching and healing, when the Holy Spirit came upon him. The same experiences for us, his disciples. Joel prophesied we would have the Holy Spirit come upon us. And this is the verse that Peter quoted on the day of Pentecost in the streets. Joel chapter 2, verse 28 and 29, it will come to pass afterwards that I will pour out my Spirit upon all flesh. This is the ending of Jesus' ministry. He's gone to heaven, and now the Holy Spirit's poured out on all flesh. And your sons and daughters will prophesy, your old men will dream dreams, your young men will see visions, and also upon the servants and upon my handmaids in those days I will pour out of my Spirit. This is the verse that Peter quoted in Acts chapter 2, verses 17 and 18. And I believe, probably, Peter had never put this together, but the moment he stood up to preach, the Holy Spirit began to reveal God's word to him, and a whole sermon came to him and said, this is the same thing Joel prophesied of. It'll come to pass in the last days, I'll pour out of my Spirit upon all flesh, and you're now experiencing it. Now you're going to see our sons and daughters prophesy. You're going to see the old men have dreams, and you're going to have young men see visions. And upon servants and handmaids, notice this, up until now, he's talking about your old men, young men, sons and daughters, but now we have just common workers, the servants and handmaids. Upon them in those days I'll pour out of my Spirit, and now we're experiencing that today. There's a revival spreading across our country, and people are finding out you don't have to be a minister in the pulpit, you don't have to have a PhD, you don't have to have a doctorate in theology. All you have to do is have Jesus living inside of you and be filled with the Holy Spirit, and you also can begin to operate in the same signs and wonders that they did on the day of Pentecost, that they did in Acts chapter 8, when the Holy Spirit was poured out and the healing came to the cities there, and also in Acts chapter 10 in the house of Cornelius, where great signs and wonders occurred, and then in chapter 19 of Acts, where at the upper coast of Ephesus, signs, wonders, miracles happened throughout Ephesus, and a group of men who had just been saved received the Holy Spirit and spoke with tongues. Jesus prophesied this same experience would come upon us. Look at Luke chapter 24 and verse 49. Here we have Jesus talking about this, and it says, behold, I will send the promise of my Father upon you, but wait in the city of Jerusalem until you are endued. This is clothed upon with power from above. This is the ministry of the Holy Spirit in the supernatural. He said, he's with you, shall be in you. But just before Jesus left, the day he was going to leave, he said, now there's another one I've reserved till the last. And you go to the upper room and you're going to have the Holy Spirit come upon you just like he came upon me. I came up out of the water. I was baptized in the water and the Holy Spirit descended on me. You're going to go and be filled, baptized with the Holy Spirit, and he's going to come upon you. And in Acts chapter 2, when they were filled with the Holy Spirit came upon them, they spoke with other tongues. Something that had not happened in Jesus' ministry or before, we have a sign attached to being filled with the Holy Spirit that they'd never had in the Old Testament, never had in Jesus' day, but started on the day of Pentecost, and that is speaking with tongues. Acts chapter 2, verses 1 through 4, when the day of Pentecost

0: Pentecost had fully come, they were all with one accord in one place, the upper room. And suddenly there came a sound from heaven as of a rushing mighty wind, and it filled the whole house where they were sitting. And there appeared to them divided tongues like a fire, and it said upon each of them. And they were all filled with the Holy Spirit and began to speak with other tongues as the Spirit gave them utterance. You know, we're told in Acts chapter 10, the same thing happened. And with everything that happened on the day of Pentecost, one thing continued on. They spoke with tongues. There was no more sound from heaven as of a rushing mighty wind. No more it filled the house where they were. But one thing occurred from that time on, and that was they spoke with tongues. In Acts chapter 10, in the house of Cornelius, all they heard them do was speak with tongues and magnify God. What happened to the other signs? The other signs came as the Holy Spirit descended on the day of Pentecost. When he hit the atmosphere, there was a sound from heaven like a mighty rushing wind, and then fire appeared over their head, and they spoke with tongues. Those other ones did not occur from that day on. Why? Because he's been given. He didn't go back to heaven and comes back each time. He is now with us here, but one remains and remained every single time. Acts 2, Acts 10, they spoke with tongues. Acts 19 tells us that when Paul came to the upper coast of Ephesus in verses 5 and 6, when the multitude of disciples heard this. In fact, Jesus started with a smaller one. It spread from that time on, but he found six of them. And when they heard this, the six that were there, they were baptized in the name of the Lord Jesus. And when Paul had laid his hands on them, the Holy Spirit came on them, upon them, and they spoke with tongues and prophesied. The Holy Spirit in us gives us life, but the Holy Spirit on us gives us power. The Holy Spirit in us gives us salvation, but the Holy Spirit on us sets us up for service.
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2: Paul told us in Philippians chapter 1, verses 3 through 5, I thank my God at every remembrance of you, always in every prayer of mine, making requests for you, all with joy for your partnership in the gospel from the first day until now. 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I pray for my givers, my partners, my fellow ministers of the Word of God. 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
4: Proverbs 4:19. Let's look at this. Proverbs 4:19. The way of the wicked is as darkness. They know not at what they stumble. Christians are stumbling and they don't know that they haven't left. Some haven't forgiven. Forgiven is a different thing than leaving. And some think, oh, because I forgave, I don't have to leave, or I don't know about leaving. But we're going to get into that. So God reminded me of where my offense was at. The Holy Spirit will guide you. Hey, I'm going to show you the stumbling block. And he said, remember when you're trying to build that basketball court? And that developer of the HOA comes out there and he tells you with the covenant in his hand that there are no basketball goals in this neighborhood, whatever. And I got a daughter and, you know, she's getting in basketball, blah, blah, blah. And so not only does he show me that, Candy was there. It was in our backyard in Republic, Missouri. And he comes up face to face, and I mean, I had never been threatened so hard, so close on my property in front of my wife, and getting called everything you can imagine because he's trying to entice me into some kind of physical suit where he'll sue. I found this later out. That's what he did. Sued everybody. And words that I didn't even know. Is that a curse word? Where did that come from? And in front of my wife, and I remember Candy grabbing me. She grabbed me because I have a plan. Amen, brother. And I want to tell you something. It felt really good to do my plan. But it was, I'm still going to heaven. I'm still going to heaven. But my plan was to knock him out. It's on my property. And that I could lay hands on him and pray for him and he'd get healed. And he realized the power of God and he'd get saved. But that was not God's plan. And so the Lord reminded me of that. And I was so mad. But I stopped God and I said, wait a minute, God. I said, I went in there and I was boiling. Gosh, I mean, I hate this man. I want to kill him. And I'm preaching. Y'all look real under control. The fruits of the Spirit are in me, self-control. I'm just relating to you. Now, will y'all please take this? This happened to me for you. Do y'all believe that or not? I believe God had that plan. That one day, Chip, you're going to tell it to him. You're going to tell him over and over and over. And some aren't going to get it until the 12th time. Amen. So I said, God, but I went in there boiling and hating and all that. And I got the elements out. And I got to 1 Corinthians. And I took communion. And I forgave him. And I reminded of God, you kind of missed that one. You know what he said? You haven't left it. You've forgiven, but you haven't left it. I said, where is that in the Bible? You know, but I've heard Brother Hagin say that. Brother Hagin would say that to God. Unless you show me that in the Word, then I'm not believing that. So he takes me to Mark 11:25, Amplified. Let's read it. All right? And whenever you stand praying, see, this will get, you'll get disconnected in your prayer life. If you have anything, somebody say anything.
5: Amen.
4: What is anything? Is that a basketball goal, homeowners, blah, blah, blah, covenant? Against? Is that a developer who cusses you out and tells you curse words you never heard before? All right, what does it say first to do? Now stop. Forgive him. Forgive him. And guess what? I did that. You know what forgiving is? Drop it. But you still got to do something else. Are y'all with me? That monkey's still in trouble if he doesn't leave. Forgive him. Now watch the next part. Let it drop. That's forgiving. Everybody say it. Leave it. Let it go. Say it again. Leave it. Let it go. When somebody tries to bring it up, they brought it up. Leave it and let it go. Unless you want to pray for them. unless you want to bless them, unless you want to glorify God in some way. This is how you get the real root of offense out of you. This is how you do it. You leave it. You intentionally leave it. You do it in love and you tell them, listen, I love you. I'm not trying to, but this is not the way, God. I am not going to be hindered by stumbling blocks. I am not letting the devil in with a bait stick. Yes. Leave it. Let it go in order. Somebody say order.
5: Order.
4: Order. So that's a legal word. That your Father who is in heaven may also be reconnected and forgive you of your failings or your shortcomings, and he'll let them drop. So this is a definite connection between you and God, and offense builds a barrier to your prayers. God! E-E-O-O! Y'all see this or not? Do the study yourself. I'm not making any of this up. The word offense means stumble. It's the same word for a bait stick. It's a trap. It's the number one trap. And so we got, and that's when I read that to Mom. I shared it with her, and she said, yeah, the church has got really better at forgiveness, but they got to work on their leaving. And he said, well, back to the Lord. Where did I not leave it? He said, remember when Rocky called you the other day? My friend Rocky, coach. And he brought it up and you talked about it. And I'm thinking about the monkeys. I'm near the trap. I don't want to live this way. I don't want to live this from stumbling block to stumbling block. God, I need a breakthrough. I need to break the cycle of offense. It's a cycle. Mom broke it. Brother Hagen broke it. Brother Copeland broke it. Others I know have broken it. I'm ready to break it. I like healing. Come on, somebody. Or you're not offended. And I said, Rocky, I was near the trap. I'm near it now. He goes, Chip, this is amazing, the most amazing thing I've heard. I'll take communion with you. We take communion. I mean, we broke it. I felt so free. God, I got it. I got it. I got it. I got it. And I'm so free. And I hang up with Rocky. I love you too, man. Oh, this is so awesome. Revelation. Isn't God good? You got to know Rocky. Isn't it great to be a Christian? Yeah. And ding dong, the doorbell rings. Now you got to remember, these ropes have broken and they're falling. And I walk to the front door. It's free as a bird. And we had windows on the side of our porch and I could see it's him. When the Bible says the devil will come immediately, you can't get much more immediate then, amen, ding dong. So, the scripture says he's going to try to get it unrooted. Y'all remember? Because of the word, he doesn't want me to get rooted in this. He wants me to stay rooted in the offense. So here comes the test. Here comes the test. For the word's sake. Confusion, but thoughts of the monkeys, thoughts of the word. Are y'all with me?
5: Yeah.
4: Open the door, and he said, you're blanking, curse words, bleeping, you need to mow your bleeping mushrooms. They're a disgrace to our bleeping neighborhood, And so, there was so much in me that has battled this. And you got to know the place that I was at. I was tired of not having my prayers answered. Come on, some of y'all need to get there. You just need to get there. You know what? I have fought and fought and fought, and I have a right. Are you with me? I have a right to tell him not to talk to me this way. It's not Christian-like. Am I right?
5: Yes.
4: And I said, I want to thank you. And he goes, for what? And I didn't have anything to thank him for. I said, Lord, what do I thank you for? He said, just open your mouth. I want to thank you. I'm going slower because I'm waiting on him. Trying to shake hands, but he won't. So I think I just left my hand out there. I want to thank you. Because you're my developer. Because you're my developer, I want to thank you. He's like, and then it started happening. Because I was willing and obedient to start it, the Holy Spirit just goes. And he begins to talk. My spirit man begins to talk. I want to thank you so much because you're my developer. Here's this information come that I in my flesh didn't know. And because we have these rules, we're going to keep our house and our property and our value high. And because of that, when we sell it, we'll make a lot of money. And because of you, we're going to prosper. We're going to be prosperous tenants because of you and your rules. And nobody can come in here and move, you know, this or that or junk up or anything. And you know what, man, I am so thankful and so happy that you are our developer. We're the luckiest people in the world to have you. You're the developer of the year. And you know what? When we sold that house, we made a lot of money. Thank you. Thank you. And so I went for it because I come from a hugging mama, and I went to hug him, and he didn't hug back. And so he turns, and he jumps off of the deal, and he jumps in his little red truck. I'll never forget. And he's out of there. And I'm like, I passed the test.
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7: Hi, I'm Pastor Keith Manley with today's reflection of grace. Sometimes life can feel like a battle. Some days it's a struggle just to keep going, fighting stress, fear, and even spiritual attacks in our life. But listen to what the Bible says in Exodus 14, 14. It says this, "The Lord will fight for you. You need only to be still." When the Israelites stood at the Red Sea, they were trapped between Pharaoh's army and the water, and they thought they were doomed, but God told them to be still, and then he parted the sea. Maybe you feel today surrounded. The enemy wants you to believe that you're all alone, but you're not, friend. God is fighting for you. You don't have to win the battle in your own strength. Just trust the one who never lost a battle. Stand still and he'll fight for you. And that's today's reflection of grace.
8: Chapter 7. My son, keep my words and lay up my commandments with thee. Keep my commandments and live, and my law as the apple of thine eye. Bind them upon thy fingers, write them upon the table of thine heart. Say unto wisdom, thou art my sister, and call understanding thy kinswoman, that they may keep thee from the strange woman, from the stranger which flattereth with her words. For at the window of my house I looked through my casement, and beheld among the simple ones, I discerned among the youths, a young man void of understanding, passing through the street near her corner, and he went the way to her house, in the twilight, in the evening, in the black and dark night. And behold, there met him a woman with the attire of an harlot, and subtle of heart. She is loud and stubborn, her feet abide not in her house. Now is she without, now in the streets, and lieth in wait at every corner. So she caught him, and kissed him, and with an impudent face said unto him, I have peace offerings with me, this day have I paid my vows, therefore came I forth to meet thee, diligently to seek thy face, and I have found thee. I have decked my bed with coverings of tapestry, with carved works, with fine linen of Egypt. I have perfumed my bed with myrrh, aloes, and cinnamon. Come, let us take our fill of love until the morning. Let us solace ourselves with loves. For the goodman is not at home, he has gone a long journey. He hath taken a bag of money with him, and will come home at the day appointed. With her much fair speech she caused him to yield, with the flattering of her lips she forced him. He goeth after her straightway, as an ox goeth to the slaughter, or as a fool to the correction of the stocks, till a dart strike through his liver. As a bird hasteth to the snare, and knoweth not that it is for his life. Hearken unto me now, therefore, O ye children, and attend to the words of my mouth. Let not thine heart decline to her ways. Go not astray in her paths. For she hath cast down many wounded. Yea, many strong men have been slain by her. Her house is the way to hell, going down to the chambers of death. Psalm 11. In the Lord put I my trust. How say ye to my soul, Flee as a bird to your mountain, for lo, the wicked bend their bow. They make ready their arrow upon the string, that they may privily shoot at the upright in heart. If the foundations be destroyed, what can the righteous do? The Lord is in his holy temple. The Lord's throne is in heaven. His eyes behold, his eyelids try the children of men. The Lord trieth the righteous, but the wicked and him that loveth violence his soul hateth. Upon the wicked he shall rain snares, fire, and brimstone, and an horrible tempest. This shall be the portion of their cup. For the righteous Lord loveth righteousness. His countenance doth behold the upright. Chapter 19. And the Lord spake unto Moses and unto Aaron, saying, This is the ordinance of the law which the Lord hath commanded, saying, Speak unto the children of Israel, that they bring thee a red heifer, without spot, wherein is no blemish, and upon which never came yoke. And ye shall give her unto Eleazar the priest, that he may bring her forth without the camp. And one shall slay her before his face. And Eleazar the priest shall take of her blood with his finger, and sprinkle of her blood directly before the tabernacle of the congregation 7 times. And one shall burn the heifer in his sight. Her skin and her flesh and her blood with her dung shall he burn. And the priest shall take cedar wood, and hyssop, and scarlet, and cast it into the midst of the burning of the heifer. Then the priest shall wash his clothes, and he shall bathe his flesh in water, and afterward he shall come into the camp, and the priest shall be unclean until...
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9: Hello and welcome to Through the Bible with Les Feldick, an inspirational and informative half hour of insight into the heart of Scripture. 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
10: All right, now we're in a series of 3 chapters back in the book of Psalms that are pretty much tied together, Psalms 22, 23, and 24, and all dealing prophetically, of course, with Christ's first advent. And as especially his identity with the nation of Israel as the shepherd of the sheep. Come up with me to Hebrews

0: Hebrews 13, verse 20. Hebrews 13, verse 20. And again, I don't want to read it until I see that you've all got it here in the studio, and then we know our listeners out on TV are finding it. Hebrews 13, verse 20. Now, the God of peace that brought again from the dead. See, just like we saw in Psalms 22, how that the God of peace that brought again from the dead, our Lord Jesus, that great shepherd of the sheep, through the blood of the everlasting covenant. Now, I think what we have to stop and consider, from the very onset of Judaism, or the Jewish religion, back there around Mount Sinai, and they built the tabernacle, the tent made of animal skins, and established the priesthood and the feast days, and Israel became aware that there was only one payment for sin, and that was what? Blood. They saw it in Egypt when they put the blood on the doorpost. It was their escape. It was their protection. All right. Now then, they also became aware, especially on the Day of Atonement, which was not a true atonement because animals' blood could not atone for their sin. All it could do was cover. But see, Israel had now gone through 500 years already of their religion, and so they had a pretty well-established idea that there had to be an atoning blood that would pay their sin debt, which animals' blood could not do. And this little book of Hebrews shows that. In fact, while you're in Hebrews, you might as well just back up so that you'll know what I'm talking about. Back up to Hebrews chapter 9. And so this is what we have to understand, that everything is moving forward to the time when the true atoning blood would be shed. But of course, Israel didn't know how or why and when it would happen, but yet they had that understanding that animals' blood could not take away their sin. It was just a cover-up. It was a temporary thing again, see? All right, but now Hebrews, of course, the book of Hebrews, after the fact, now tells us exactly how it is. So here in Hebrews chapter 9, and let's just start at verse 11. But Christ, being come a high priest of good things to come, by a greater and more perfect tabernacle, not made with hands, not made of animal skins, not made even of the cedars of Lebanon and gold and silver, but it was made without hands, that is to say, not of this building or this creation. It was in heaven. All right, now verse 12. Neither by the blood of goats and calves, but by his own blood, the blood from Calvary, he entered in once into the holy place, not in the temple in Jerusalem, but the tabernacle in heaven. And that's why he told Mary, remember, in John 20, touch me not, I have not yet ascended to my God and your God, my Father and your Father. Well, he couldn't be defiled until he had presented his own blood in the heavenlies, in the tabernacle that is up there. All right, so then he went on to verse 12, neither by the blood of goats and calves, but by his own blood, he entered in once into the holy place, not in Jerusalem, but in heaven, having obtained eternal redemption for us, having paid the sin debt, not only of Israel now, but of the whole human race. All right, now then, verse 13. For if the blood of bulls and of goats and the ashes of a heifer sprinkling the unclean, if that sanctified the purifying of the flesh in the Old Testament economy, now verse 14, how much more, far above and beyond all the animal blood had been shed throughout those centuries in the Old Testament, How much more shall the blood of Christ, who through the eternal Spirit offered himself without spot a perfect sacrifice to God, how much more shall that purge or cleanse your conscience from dead works to serve the living God? See, that was all appropriated then by his shed blood. All right, now lest we lose the great shepherd concept of the book of Hebrews, let's go back again to the shepherd chapter in John's gospel where we were in the first half hour this afternoon. Go back to John chapter 10. John chapter 10, verse 1. And I was just sharing with somebody at break. This just struck me this morning. I had only been up for just a little bit, and mulling these things over, it just hit me like a bolt of lightning. And I'm going to see what you think of it when we're through. But I think you'll agree. What a tremendous comparison. Here in John chapter 10, Jesus is speaking, and still in the concept of the shepherd and his sheep, God and his covenant people, Israel. All right, and so look at verse 1. Verily, verily, I say unto you, he that entereth not by the door into the sheepfold. Now I got to stop a minute. How many ways into God's salvation? One. How many doors in the sheepfold? One. And as I've stressed in past years, and where was the sheepfold? In some inaccessible place, or was it on level ground? Right out in front where the sheep could just walk right in, without having to jeopardize themselves, without having to crawl up or cross a river, there was the sheepfold. All right, but now Jesus is making the analogy that not everybody is going to come in that one prescribed sheep door. They're going to do what? They're going to climb up some other way. They're going to find one excuse or another to go contrary to the one way that God has given. And what is it? The same is a thief and a robber. Not very nice terms, are they? In other words, in the analogy, if someone is going to try to sneak into the sheepfold to do whatever dirty work he's going to do, he's not going to come through the door. He's going to sneak in some other way. All right, that's all well and good so far as God and Israel is concerned. But where is the same thing applied to us in this age of grace? Now I'm going to shock you. Turn ahead to Galatians chapter 1. And like I said, it just struck me like a thunderbolt this morning. And if I wouldn't have found time to share this afternoon, I probably wouldn't have slept a wink all night. But it just came up perfectly. Galatians chapter 1. The same analogy. If you're going to do something other than God's prescribed way, you're under the anathema of God as much as a thief and a robber was in John chapter 10. Now, that's strong language. I know it is. And I've used these verses. I've spent 3 hours in seminars on these three verses. Because people better wake up. They are going in some other way, and God will not have it. All right, look at it. Galatians 1, verse 6. And I got to stop a minute. Always before I read these verses, what was Paul dealing with? Well, you see, he had his little groups of Gentile believers up there, especially from Antioch in Syria, and then across central Turkey, through the highlands, Derbe, Lystra, Antioch of Pisidia, and then on over to Ephesus. And here the Judaizers from Jerusalem, who were still under the law of Moses, temple was still operating, but they had become believers in Jesus the Messiah. And so they come along behind Paul and go into his little Gentile congregations and tell them, I guess I got to use scripture. That's the only way to do it. Acts chapter 15. Portion, again, that most of Christendom doesn't even know is in their Bible, and if they do, they ignore it. But here was the problem that Paul had to deal with that precipitated these verses in Galatians. Acts chapter 15. You start at verse 1. Now, like I said, so many other programs, I didn't intend to do this. I was going to show you Galatians 1, but you see, you can't teach Galatians unless you know why it was written. Acts 15, verse 1. And certain men, we don't know how many, but they came down from Judea. Now, what's in Judea? Jerusalem, the temple, see? And so they came down from Jerusalem, and they taught the brethren, that is, Paul's Gentile converts. And these Judaizers said, except or unless you be circumcised after the manner of Moses, you cannot be saved. Isn't that something? And then you come along a little further up into verse 5, and there arose up certain of the sect of Pharisees who believed that Jesus was the promised Messiah, the kingdom economy. And these Pharisees believed, said, that it was needful to circumcise them. Now, don't forget who we're talking about. Paul's Gentile converts up there in Asia Minor and so forth. That you had to circumcise them and to command them to keep the law of Moses. Well, what'd that fly in the face of? Paul's gospel. And so that's why he had to frantically write this little six chapters of Galatians. All right, now come back, if you will, to Galatians chapter 1. Now, don't lose my analogy. The one that won't come into the sheepfold through the door and goes in some other way is a what? A thief and a robber. And God has no time for that. All right, Galatians 1. I marvel that you are so soon removed from him that called you into the grace of Christ unto what? Another gospel. What's the word in John 10? If he goes in another way instead of the door? See the analogy? I think it's perfect. And this is where we are. John 10 was with Israel. But here for us, if someone comes in and muddies up our thinking with another gospel, verse 7, it's not another. In other words, in John 10, they weren't going into some other but somebody else's sheepfold. They were going into the prescribed one that Jesus is talking about. And so Paul the same way. It's not a totally different new set of circumstances, but here's what the problem. There be some that trouble you and would pervert or pollute or corrupt the gospel of Christ. Now, verse 8, but though we or an angel from heaven preach any other gospel than what we have preached unto you, let him be what? Accursed. See how similar the language is? I just can't get over it. If someone is going to come into Jesus' sheepfold some other way, he's a thief and a robber. If someone is going to come unto us with a gospel other than Paul's gospel of grace, he is under the anathema of God. Why? Because if someone is going to come and tell you and me that this gospel isn't enough, you have to do this and you have to do that, and he's perverting that gospel. And God won't have it because he won't call them a thief and a robber. But you know what he's going to call them? Liars. You're liars. There is nothing else but the one gospel. And if you're going to add to it even a smidgen, you're telling God you lied. You know why? What were the last three words that Christ said from the cross? It is finished. And what has mankind been doing for 2,000 years? Saying, no, it isn't finished. You got to do this. You got to do that. You got to do something else. You see the parallel? Boy, I was so excited. You know, I was just on edge driving up here all morning. But listen, this is where we are. This is exactly what we're up against, like Israel was up against the thief and the robber sneaking into the sheepfold without any authority to do so. All right, now then, we know that Psalms 23 is that chapter of comfort, and we're going to go back there. Since you're in Galatians, I think I'll just use it. I was going to go back there and then come back. But since we're here, we'll stay here. Stay in Galatians and move ahead to chapter 5 and jump in at verse 22. Now, while we're reading this, keep rehearsing in your mind Psalms 23. The Lord is my shepherd, I shall not want. And all the promises that we're going to look at in a minute. Now, that was for Israel. Now, we can take comfort from Psalm 23. Don't get me wrong. But it's still not as applicable to you and to me as this is. Because we have this power of the Holy Spirit within us. And this is as sweet a language as Psalms 23 is in the account of a shepherd and his sheep. But the fruit of the Spirit, Galatians 5, 22. The fruit of the Spirit is love, joy, peace, long-suffering, gentleness, goodness, faith, meekness, temperance. Against such there is no law. And they who are Christ's have put to death or crucified the flesh or the old Adam and the affections and lusts. And in its place, we have all these good things in verse 22 and 23. That's glorious, isn't it? What kind of a better lifestyle could you hope for than to have these attributes in your everyday life? All right, now let's go back in the few minutes we have left then and see how that compares with the great shepherd of Psalms 23. And again, never lose the concept. The great shepherd is just like the good shepherd. He's willing to give his life for his sheep, but he is primarily interested in giving him all the blessings of life. And that's what this chapter amounts to. It's all in language that a shepherd and a sheep owner would understand. Verse 2. He maketh me to lie down in green pastures. What's that a picture of? Tranquility. Peace and quiet. No, there's nothing that looks better to me than drive through the country and see a herd of cattle laying out there chewing their cud. What is that? That's tranquility. Nothing to disturb them. They're satisfied. Their bellies are full. Green grass, abundant. See? Well, that's what you got here. And this was the analogy of the believer's life under the law. All right, he maketh me to lie down in green pastures. He leadeth me beside the still waters. Well, now, what kind of creatures are we dealing with? Sheep. Now, sheep are different than all other animals. If they had a roaring river, you think you'd get them to drink out of it? No way. They would never touch it. But you see, the shepherd made sure that he would bring them to a place of quiet, still water where they could drink without fear. Always keep the analogy in mind. We're dealing with sheep. Then verse 3, he restoreth or he invigorates my soul. He leadeth me in the paths of righteousness for his name's sake. Well, what's the psalmist talking about? Just exactly. Now, let me see. I got to do this. Can't help it. Come back to Galatians once again. Come back to Galatians. Because that's the only way we can understand Scripture, is compare Scripture with Scripture. In this same chapter 5, just before the verses we read of the tranquil believer's experience, like the sheep lying out there on green pastures, drinking from still water, All right, that's what our picture is in verse 22 and 23. But when David speaks of walking in the paths of righteousness for his name's sake, he's speaking of the opposite that he's not doing. And that's what we have up here in Galatians 5, verse 19. This is the exact opposite of what it is to walk in the paths of righteousness. And the works of the flesh are manifest, and here they are: adultery, fornication, uncleanness, lasciviousness, idolatry, witchcraft, hatred, variance. See, this is all part of the opposite of the righteousness. Envying, murder, drunkenness, revelings, of the which I told you before, as I've told you in times past, they who do such things shall not inherit the kingdom of God. They're going to miss it. See? All right, back to Psalms 23, verse 4. Yea, though I walk through the valley of the shadow of death. Well, what's he talking about? Physical death. And that's how Job described it, like walking through a valley, see? And here we have the promise that even if he does come to physical death, the shadow of death, I will fear no evil. He doesn't have to worry that he's going to miss his eternal reward. For thou art with me. All right, now let's flip back to how does Paul put it. For us, what's our assurance that if physical death catches up with us and we're going to go through that valley of the shadow of death before we're called out in what we are hopefully looking at, the rapture? Now we come to 2 Corinthians chapter 5. And this question comes in almost every day. What happens to a believer's soul and spirit when we die? All right, 2 Corinthians 5, I'll probably run out of time. Let's just drop in at verse 6. Last night we were teaching in the first five verses, but I haven't got time to go through all them. We are always confident as a believer. Now remember, that's all Paul talks to, as a believer. We are always confident, knowing that while we are at home in the body, in other words, we're functioning day to day under normal circumstances, we're absent from the Lord. We're only seeing him through the eyes of faith. For we walk by faith, not by sight. Now here it is, verse 8. We are confident, I say, and willing rather to be absent from the body, and the minute our soul and spirit leaves this body that's now in death, where does it go? To the presence of the Lord, immediately. So if you've never known before, you know now that if you die, you go immediately into the Lord's presence in that realm of the soul and the spirit. All right, quickly back to Psalm 23. I got 1 minute left. Maybe we can do fairly good justice to it. Verse 5, thou preparest a table before me in the presence of mine enemies. Now you can just about picture that, can't you? Thou anointest my head with oil, which was a Middle Eastern habit, or whatever you want to call it. My cup runneth over. And then here's the promise. Surely goodness and mercy shall follow me all the days of my life, because David has this glorious assurance that he is the sheep of the great shepherd. And I will dwell in the house of the Lord, how long? Forever.
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4: My dad's dishonest streak nearly equaled my mother's honesty. Mom refused to accept dad's illicit gain. Instead, she worked to feed my brother and me, and she patched our clothes. Mom invited a preacher home to talk to Dad, but my father mocked him. Out of curiosity, Dad took us to hear an evangelist, intending to ridicule him too. Instead, Dad was saved. He went home and threw away his deck of marked cards and poured his whiskey down the drain. From then on, he lived for Christ. As a teenager, I rebelled against Dad's teaching. I wanted to be the man that he had been, so I ran with hoodlums and ended up in the police station. Dad rescued me, saying Jesus had rescued him. I didn't want to hear about Jesus, so I dropped out of school. A few years later, I went to an engineering school but couldn't focus, too busy plotting angles. One night, using a gun I had stolen, I decided to rob a store in Chicago. As I waited for closing time, I stopped by Pacific Garden Mission and listened to a sermon. A man came and talked to me, saying, "Jesus loves you," and he told me that the Lord could change my life. We knelt and prayed, and I was born again. I showed him the gun, and the next day he took me to the gas station, where I returned the stolen pistol. I went to Bible school and served as a chaplain in World War II. Jesus will set you free. I'm Laverne Poole, and if the Son therefore shall make you free, you shall be free indeed.
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8: Welcome to our Friday's broadcast of the Gospel Truth. All last week as well as this week, I have been playing videos of people who've been miraculously healed through the power of God, but somehow or another they contacted our ministry and we were involved in the Lord supplying this healing for them. And today I've got a great testimony about Andrew Mullins, who is a 17-month-old baby who is diagnosed with cancer, stage 4 neuroblastoma cancer. And they lived in, I think it's Scotland or Ireland, but anyway, over in the UK. And this is a powerful testimony. It's kind of a long one, so I'm not going to give a lot of introduction. I'll let the video itself do the introducing, but I'll be back at the end of the program today to share with you about how you can receive not only this video, but a whole package deal where you can receive healing directly from the Lord.

Written in 1773 by John Newton and William Cowper, this legendary hymn was destined to have an impact on millions around the world. None more dramatically than Mike and Esther Mullins, who just happened to live in the same village where the song was conceived.

0: And one of my favorite songs has always been the hymn Amazing Grace. In fact, from the moment of my own conversion, I used to sign everything Amazed by Grace. In 2009, Andrew was born on the 26th of September.
1: It was a good pregnancy, it was a good birth, everything was fine. And it was another boy I had now. At this point, I had four boys and one girl. My little Andrew was my victory baby. I thought victory over my

0: Like, he was our fifth child, so we've seen teething, we've seen problems like that before, but this was ongoing then with him and seemed to be getting worse.
1: And so I went to the doctor. He had two ear infections. Oh, I thought, that explains it. Two ear infections. No wonder he's in pain. So he got antibiotics for that. We went to Holland the next day for Christmas holiday. After two nights there, that morning I woke up, I said, that's it, it is outrageous, this is abnormal. So we went to the doctor through the snow.
0: And we had doctors look at him over there and kept him in for almost a full day in hospital. They couldn't find anything wrong with him. And then we came home and...
1: Now, I was also pregnant at that time. Because I was a little bit of an age gap, we said, poor little Andrew, you know, I want him to have a little sibling. So we planned the sixth one quite close to it, and also with my age. And then in January, he was on the bed, and I saw a little lump on his back, and I remember that cold feeling as if a cold hand gripped my heart.
0: We didn't know what that was, so we went to our doctor, and he said, well, bring him, you know, to get scanned. And consultants, they looked at him and that, and they arranged a scan, but not until March, and they didn't think it was really anything to be overly concerned about.
1: So I think I was relieved that they didn't think it was more serious than that. So we went home and it escalated. He got in so much pain, he was screaming and crying, and it was just horrible. It got very aggressive.
0: We went back to our doctor, and the doctor looked, and he asked that anything come of the scan results, and we said they haven't scanned him yet. He's going to get scanned in March. He said, today, this child needs to be scanned today. I need to find out what this is. This is serious.
1: So I packed my bags because I thought they're going to observe him overnight. So of course I phoned my parents. That is Monday, I phoned them saying, we're going into hospital to be checked. On Tuesday I'm phoning, listen, we're going to stay for another night.
0: And they said, don't do anything else with this child. Get him over here straight away.
1: Wednesday I'm phoning, I'm saying, they're sending me to the Children's Hospital in Dublin. I said to my mom, I said, get your immigration papers ready. I need you.
0: And on the 25th of February 2011, our 17-month-old little baby boy was diagnosed with stage 4 neuroblastoma cancer. When she said stage 4, we asked naively, how many stages are there? And she said, this is the final stage.
1: And when they told us, you know, he had cancer and that he had 30% chance, that felt like a death sentence.
0: He had cancer also in every bone in his body, except his hands and his feet. Andrew also had a tumor measuring 7 by 8 by 21 centimeters in his little 17-month-old body.
1: I honestly, at that point, I thought I'd lost him, you know, and that I had only a few more months with him.
0: I remember the day so well when we carried him down to oncology.
1: I didn't even know that the word oncology meant a cancer ward, you know, it just... We're going and thinking, how did I end up here?
0: You just look around and you see children who are suffering the effects of this evil disease, seeing parents who are angry and blaming God and despairing. And you wonder, okay, God, have you allowed this? Did you put us here for a reason? What can I do? What's going on? So straight away when we're in there, of course, the consultant talks to us. She's explaining this protocol that he's going to go on a trial. We have to sign for this, that. And I remember just before we finished, I said to the consultant, would you mind if we pray? And she said, sure, that's okay. And I said, I would like to pray for you because you're going to be looking after my kids, so I want to pray for you. And we all bowed our heads and we prayed. And coming with my heart as an evangelist to share the gospel, which I thought was just about the forgiveness of sins with people, I thought, how can I share with people here? Because they have one desire, and that's to be healed. And I remember there was a dad I was talking to in a small kitchenette in the hospital. And we were just some small talk, a cup of tea. And as I was talking to him, he said, so what do you do for a living? And I said, I work with a Christian charity. And he said, do you mind me asking, how can you believe in a loving God who would allow this to happen to small children? At that time, what I said to him was, you know, I believe that God's in control of everything. He has a purpose and a plan in this, and I don't know what it is, but I trust him. Because, you know, that was the answer I thought you have to give. Deep down in my heart, I'm very confused. And I came away and I thought, God, what do I say? What do I say? This isn't the place to talk about heaven and hell, or to talk about the law, or are you a good person? Do you know that Christ has paid for your sin? It was a place where people needed to know that there's a healer. And

0: that they could be healed.
1: You've heard so many doctrinal things, and everybody encourages you.
0: Of course, you've many people then coming and calling you, writing to you, and we've people saying to us, well, God needs another little angel in heaven.
1: Well, the Lord is in control. The Lord knows what He is doing. The Lord has a plan.
0: We had someone actually say that because of all our years in ministry, that God actually counted us worthy now to have a child with cancer. And so many people around us were giving up hope and were almost counting him for dead and telling us, many people actually told us, just let him go. You need to let him go. I said, I'm not ready to let my son go. I'm not ready to let my little boy go. And so as a father and as Astor, as a wife, as parents, we want to do everything we could for him to live. We also then thought, okay, well, here we go on this journey. The right thing to do, what we need to do, is to mobilize as many people to pray for Andrew.
1: So Mike started a Facebook page. I'm not really into computers and all of that, but he loves that.
0: We even called it Pray for the number 4, Andrew, Pray for Andrew. And very quickly we gathered thousands of followers. People were liking this page and following. And we were giving updates and pictures and asking and begging people, please pray for Andrew, pray for this, pray for that. Because I thought, well, that's what we have to do. We have to beg and plead with God.
1: About 2 or 3 months later, I started to freak out.
0: And we thought, what is going on? With Andrew's Facebook page, we had, 4,000 people or whatever following him. But we honestly thought at one stage, would God listen if we got 10,000? I mean, does God have a quota that he's looking for?
1: I said, can I miss a miracle? No, they said, you can never miss a miracle. No, it's all set in stone, like God knows already what's happening. You don't die one day earlier than God has ordained. He already knows the outcome, it's already totally set in stone. All those things, at the end of the day, you start to think, why actually are we praying? What is the point of all of this? This is after 5 months of treatment.
0: There are tens of thousands of people praying all over the world. Yes, in spite of all the people praying, the progress seemed to be very slow. I remember at one stage, I went to a prayer meeting myself. I came in and I said, oh, Mike's here. Mike, how would you like us to pray for Andrew? And I said, pray for him as if he's your own son. And with that, we started praying. And people were crying and begging and shouting and pleading with God. But I came away from that meeting and I thought to myself, is that it? I mean, do I have to wake God up? Do I have to beg him to have mercy on my child? Do I, as a human being, have more compassion than God does? And that really got me thinking. And so then myself and my wife began to pray differently. Our prayer, I think, really changed to God, please teach us how to pray.
1: When our 6th child was born, it was a girl, and I went in labor in the cancer ward. There was no question about it. Of course she was going to be Grace. And also we were in the middle of the cancer and everything at that time, and it was just a perfect name. So I'm in the bed with the baby, and the post is coming in every day. Parcels for Andrew, parcels for Grace, baby clothes, little pajamas, prayer blankets. And in the midst of all of that, there was a letter with CDs. And there were 4 CDs in it.
0: And they'd handwritten on the CD cover, God Wants You Well.
1: Now that title, funny enough, really didn't do it for me at all. At the time, I was so raw. I thought, yeah, right, what do I have to do for that,
0: So we just put it on the shelf and we thought, okay, I don't know what that's about.
1: And I just hit rock bottom. But I thought, how do you give up Jesus? How do you do that? He's real to me.
0: I couldn't read my Bible. Literally, I just hadn't got the time. I was too exhausted. I couldn't pray. I was just really just in survival mode. I went to a friend of mine, he's a pastor friend, and I said, I'm really in survival mode here. I really need help. And he said, it's okay to be in survival mode. And I said, I don't want to be in survival mode. I want to be in more than a conqueror mode. I want to know what the Bible has to say about healing, what God has to say about healing. Because if it's for today, then I'm missing it, and I want to know how it works and what I need to do, because his life depends on it. But nothing was happening. We got this CD, and one time as we were going to Dublin, I mean, we were just so low, and we listened to it in the car. And the message, God Wants You Well, was from a guy called Andrew Womack. And as we listened to this message, driving to Crumlin Hospital in Dublin for the next round of chemotherapy, something resonated in the message he was speaking.
1: And you think, wow, water to my parched, dried out soul.
0: It resonated with our hearts. And though we had never heard this before, it was as if we had.
1: We listened to all four of them. Then I listened to all of them again. And I thought, I actually always knew this.
0: And in fact, my wife kept a diary, a journal, and she wrote in her diary or journal that night, could it be true? And that just got us onto this whole journey of exploring and understanding God's will, and it is to heal, always to heal.
1: Once I started listening to that and became convinced that God wants you well, because that was my question the whole time, what was God's will? That he was going to live, or was God's will for him to die? I seriously believed that it could possibly be God's will for him to die, and I couldn't understand it. How could God ordain a child that is a victory child then to die at age 2? I just couldn't get my head around it. But it was until I listened to the teaching, I thought, no, God always wants you well. This is just simply an attack of Satan.
0: We were listening on the website, on the MP3 player, and it was just feeding us as we were in the hospital with Andrew. So with him asleep with his head on my hand, I would be listening to the messages of Andrew Womack, and it was building me up. It was encouraging me.
1: I'd written down Bible verses about bones, because his bones were so badly affected.
0: It's nothing to do with our feelings. It's not even what Andrew Womack says. It's what the Word of God says. And he was clearly pointing us to the Word of God. We found promises in the Word of God in Proverbs, where it says, good news makes your bones healthy. It's good for your bones.
1: But once I got it, that God always wants to heal, and that by his stripes we were healed, that it was already paid for, that it was part of salvation, and I believed that, I looked at that Bible verse again. If this is the Word of God, then this is truth. This is the truth. And this is my answer. And there's no other good news than the gospel. The gospel is the good news. And part of the gospel is that by his stripes you are healed.
0: We said, well, there's a problem with Andrew's bones. And the good news is not just positive thinking. It is the gospel. It is the good news of Jesus Christ, we believe. And so we never did this before. But we just follow those who believe. You will lay hands on the sick and they will recover.
1: So we put our hands on his thigh bones and his pelvis. And we said, bones, we've got good news for you. By his stripes, you were healed. And in faith, with a total conviction in my heart, we spoke that Bible verse, standing on the Word of God.
0: And I was so excited. We didn't see anything happen with Andrew. He was just playing.
1: Well, he got, of course, tested, and we got a phone call from the consultant, very excited.
0: She said, I don't know how to tell you this, but everything regarding Andrew is up in the air. We said, is it up in the air good or up in the air bad? She said, it's up in the air good. Every one of Andrew's bones are completely clean of cancer. I said, well, that's wonderful. I said, you know, why is everything up in the air? She said, we totally didn't expect this. This is totally unexpected.
1: I was not even surprised. I thought, yeah, I was expecting that. I knew his bones were going to be clean.
0: We had learned how to pray with authority, and it worked.
1: Everything was speeded up. You know, a couple of weeks later, we heard that his bones were clear. 2 weeks later, we're going into transplant. He was going to get a stem cell infusion. So my sister from Australia came over for that. We were a team of 3 people. And we downloaded all the material from the website, you know, the free audio material. And day and night, you know, we were listening.
0: And again, we had many people saying to us, well, if you really believe God wants to heal him and take him off, I said, I'm not ready to do that. And God is gracious.
1: He still had a little bit of tumor left in his spine of active cancer because they couldn't take it out because of the place where it was at. So we're going into transplant, and I said to the Lord, Lord, I'm finished fighting with the scripture on the bones. I need something else. I need another weapon. In Judges 3, and it said here, now Ehud made himself a dagger. It was double-edged and a cubit in length, and he fastened it under his clothes on his right thigh. He goes to Ehud. It says Ehud was a very fat man. And I thought, this is a picture. An ugly cancer sitting there on top of my little son, you know? And Ehud said, I've got a message from God for you. And he thrust that dagger into the king's belly. And I thought, that's it. We laid hands then on Andrew, on his belly, because the cancer was in his spine. And we said, cancer, neuroblastoma, I've got a message from God for you. by his stripes Andrew was healed. And I left that word of God sitting there because Ehud did not pull his dagger out. He left it sitting in there. At the end of treatment, they will do reassessments and they will check him out and they will find out that that Lord is laying dead on the floor. A neuroblastoma is a very dangerous cancer that hides in the body, that can very easily come back. And I thought, I'm not impressive, it's not me, but I'm coming against cancer with the word of God. And that is going to kill that cancer because nothing can stand, you know, for that. It's a double-edged sword, sharper than anything.
0: It's a very tough course of treatment.
1: When we went into the transplant and knowing what the word of God can do, we looked where Jesus says to his disciples, and these signs shall follow those who believe. They will take up serpents and they will drink anything deadly, and it will by no means hurt them. They will lay hands on the sick and they will recover. I said, Lord, I'm seeing this in your word and I'm taking that. And I asked God to charge his, put angels' charge over his body, over his kidneys, over his liver, over his testicles, over any part that could be damaged by this poison. And when he was tested,
0: that Andrew's kidneys, liver, heart, eyesight, hearing is all perfect.
1: And concerning his fertility, I think that will be fine. That will be fine. And I look forward, you know, to the children that he will have. And when he has children, I'll such a cry for victory, you know. But I know it will be done because I'm standing on the word of God. If you put your faith on this, you're not hoping for something. You're not hoping, oh yeah, it will be all right. No, you're standing on something so solid that's unshakable and unmovable. And you're standing on the word of God and you put your faith on that, and that is when the victory, where the victory is, where the stability is, where the foundation is.
0: I think one of the cool things in this is just where we were in our faith. It's as if we had tried everything, but then it was like this voice from heaven saying, take your net and put it over on the other side, because there are many people saying to us, you can't do that, you don't fish there, you don't do that. And it was a big step in faith for us to do. When we saw his bones healed, we got very, very excited about this. And, you know, it's not a popular thing. I had people saying to me, listen, don't talk about healing. You cannot say that God always wants to heal. And if you just keep your mouth shut, don't talk about healing, everything will be fine. But I said, I got to let you into a wee secret. When I get excited about something, I can't keep quiet. I can't shut up. And what we realized in our own hearts was, especially when we listened to the teaching of Andrew Womack, was that we actually had faith and unbelief at the same time. And when we came to that realization, that was a whole revelation to us. Then we began to rebuke that unbelief and work to get rid of it and build our faith and confidence and trust in God. And that was a huge thing for us. And all of a sudden, we were getting such a great catch. Not only did we see Andrew here, but we saw others too. And so it was just so exciting to see the Word of God work. So to get through all of that, and then, of course, we had the reassessment.
1: That was the 18th of October, 2012. We were in the car park in the supermarket. We got a phone call from our consultant.
0: Andrew's cancer-free. And it was sort of a numbing feeling because I put it on speakerphone. We both listened. We said, oh, this is wonderful. Thank you so much. And then we hung up and we kind of just pulled in and we looked at each other. And we weren't jumping up and down and all ecstatic. And I think the reason for that is because we already knew. A year ago we knew he was healed.
1: Mike posted it on Facebook and, you know, the 5,000 people that have been following. But we got that day the little thing of like, you know, the numbers went up, up, up, up, up. Every time you refreshed, it went up, up, up, went up to around 24,000. I thought the whole world, all over the globe, there are people and there's churches sharing and shouting and rejoicing.
0: This whole thing is about God's amazing grace. When I had that revelation of grace, then I couldn't shut up about it. And it was the same feeling as I had when I was born again. And that's radically changed our lives. It's brought a freshness and newness and a great excitement and a great confidence in the love of God and the goodness of God. And open doors to share with people. I have no problem going to people and sharing Jesus. Right now, I'm in a place where if I see someone who's sick, Whereas before I would have run away and avoided, right now I just go to them and say, I have great news for you. I want to tell you something you may not have heard before. God is good, He loves you and He wants you to be healed. And it really is because of all that we've learned on this journey with Andrew and also through the teaching of Andrew Womack. At the same time, I wouldn't say that God put us in that situation with Andrew to learn that lesson, but it was through what we went through with Andrew that we realized that God was there with us through it. And when we called out to Him, He was right there for us to help us. But certainly He didn't make Him sick or even allow, permit, or want it in His life.
1: He is full of life. He's such a zest for life, you know, He loves life. And it's fantastic to see Him. Very active, very playful, very happy.
0: Again, we're so thankful for the doctors and the nurses and the wonderful job that they do, but our faith is not in them or the medication. Our faith was firmly rooted in God and His love and His finished work and in His word. And we're so thankful. And that's why we want to share this with others. We want to tell others, God is good. He's gooder than you think.
2: I tell you, that is an awesome testimony about how the parents stood. And sad to say, they were criticized for believing for God healing their son. If their son would have died, the religious people would have been fine with that, but they got upset when he got healed. 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
3: 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Our helpline is open 24 hours a day, 7 days a week. We appreciate your generosity and hope to hear from you today.
2: You say, in the name of Jesus, I'm not going by what I see. I go by what the Word of God says. There's more than just this physical realm. There's also a spiritual realm. I don't care what this looks like. I know what God's Word says.
4: I was told that my life would be one of pain and isolation, and that freedom wasn't even to be hoped for.
5: I was told I was always going to be in a wheelchair.
6: I was given 3 months to live before total heart failure.
7: Hi, I'm Julianne Hartman from Los Angeles, California, and I was told that I would never recover from fibromyalgia. I was in and out of emergency rooms and spent over $300,000 searching for a cure, to no avail. I was just about to give up when I discovered Andrew Womack on television. And Andrew showed me for the first time that by the stripes of Jesus, I was already healed. In a matter of weeks, I received my healing after listening to all of the teachings made available online. And today, 10 years later, I'm still walking in my healing, and I'm not alone.
4: I was healed of fibromyalgia and environmental illness.
5: I was healed of Lyme disease.
8: I was healed of lupus and heart failure.
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5: I would not be here if it wasn't for this ministry, and I just really encourage you to become a partner today.
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10: 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This is Ken Ham on a mission to strengthen the global church with God's Word. 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The Australian Aborigines have legends of a lake monster that sounds surprisingly like a plesiosaur. The Babylonians carve creatures that look like reptiles on four legs. Herodotus, an ancient Greek writer, described flying serpents he saw in Egypt that had bat-like wings. But what are these people describing? Well, they sound an awful lot like dinosaurs, marine reptiles, and pterosaurs. This makes sense in a biblical worldview. All these creatures were created during creation week, along with man. Man lived with dinosaurs, and dragon legends could be the memories of this time.
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12: A lethal assassin joins a growing cell phone company.
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12: Alim worked for Iraqi dictator Saddam Hussein, taking out Saddam's enemies. After Saddam's execution, Alim the assassin started building cell phone towers. Just into his new career, Alim was kidnapped by terrorists. His company refused to pay the ransom. Alim was a dead man. Then Jesus appeared to him. Alim, you belong to me, and I will deliver you. The next day, his captors got into a firefight with each other. Jesus appeared again. Alim, leave now. Alim said, I'll be killed in the crossfire. And Jesus said, Alim, leave now. And Alim did. When he got home, his bride was waiting at the front gate. Why are you late? Alim was confused. You know I was being held for ransom. I should be dead. His bride was undeterred. Jesus appeared to me. He said you belonged to him and that he was bringing you home. I expected you sooner. Alim and his family now followed Jesus. Join Jesus' relentless pursuit of Muslims.
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16: Welcome to Seculo. It's Friday, folks, and we've made it as the month of June starts to wrap down, and we look forward to the celebration of America's 250th anniversary, just a week away from the festivities kicking off. But as we look ahead, we know that we've had a busy summer already. We've had so much happening, whether it be the Iran war, whether it be the kerfluffle over the reflecting pool that has had so many people outraged, who are also the fraud that the government is rooting out and actually doing something about for once. Or maybe it's about those that are sweeping the elections in New York that happen to be socialists. These are things that are happening, even though many of us are just trying to have a wonderful summer, just trying to enjoy the beautiful weather that here we have in the summer. But we don't take off. We have to keep watching and fighting and standing up for what we believe in. And I think it's an important time, as we even talked about earlier this week, that sometimes when you start to see things like the sweep of socialist candidates in New York, or you start to wonder, you know, is there going to be real justice for those that are defrauding American taxpayers? It is easy. And I see it in the comments. I see people that get disheartened with where we're at, that even, you know, these billions of dollars of frauds even capable of happening in this day and age, that the government wasn't doing more for it. But I always want to point people back to our founding documents. And it's the perfect time to be thinking about that as we approach the 250th birthday of the country. Read the Declaration of Independence this weekend. Read the Constitution this weekend. Read some of the other writings of the founding fathers and really what they believed in this country, in this American experiment, what greatness could come from it. And there's a reason it wasn't we are creating a perfect union. They say to create a more perfect union. They understand that the refinement of the country, as we are flawed humans that make up this country, that it will always be a process of becoming a more perfect union. So I encourage you, you know, don't get disheartened. Be positive about the future of America. I am. And it's sometimes hard when the only thing you listen to, which I know none of you would, but just me, as I read headlines and see what they're trying to say, making America this horrible place, when in reality it's not. It is the greatest country on earth, and we are so blessed by our Creator, not just with the rights that He has endowed us with, that we learn about from our founding documents, but also that we are blessed to live in the greatest country on earth. But that doesn't mean that living in this country isn't without challenges. And you're going to hear commentary from throughout this week on a lot of these topics that I've just kind of referenced here off the top. A lot of times during the summer we do this. We take a deep dive back into some of the wonderful content we've had this week. So I encourage you to stay tuned, share this broadcast with your friends as we give an encore presentation of many of these segments that we thought were so powerful and impactful for you to see this week. We want to make sure you don't miss it. But it's also a time that, as we understand there are battles ahead, there are fights ahead for the organization like the ACLJ, we will not stop fighting, whether it be for students that are being targeted at their schools, whether it be supporting laws, filing briefs in different jurisdictions to try and uphold our Constitution, or even laws that can help make a more perfect union. That is what we do here at the ACLJ. And when we file these briefs, or when we support these families, we do it at no cost to the client. And that's a key differential for our organization, is that we will fight for these individuals. When they may feel like they have no other place to turn, they can turn to the ACLJ and the ACLJ members and champions, because without you, none of this work is possible. Support our work at ACLJ.org, and we'll be right back with more on Seculo. Welcome back to Seculo. We're talking about the individuals that were sentenced yesterday, 100 years for Benjamin Song, who was the ringleader, they said, of this Antifa cell. Here's what we have to say. This is a good day. This is a good day for justice. When you have individuals that were trying to carry out a terroristic attack, they had plotted this. They have all their encrypted messaging in the DOJ's press release on this. They had the evidence. They took them to trial. They got convictions, and they got justice. They got prison terms. This is how the United States justice system should work, right? This is good. This should give everyone that is losing faith in the system a boost today, that, hey, look, when people do bad things, they go to jail. There is accountability. That helps rebuild trust in our system. But here's also the problem, is that you have a sitting congresswoman who spoke out on this, put a post on X, that was very displeased, I'll say, with the sentences that were handed down, more than 450 years among the eight or nine of them that received sentences yesterday. Here's what Rashida Tlaib had to say. These sentences are a travesty and totally unjustified. But that's the point. Americans hate the fascist Trump regime, so the only way they can try to cling to power is brute force. NSPM7, that's National Security Presidential Memorandum 7, is a grave threat to all of us, and more expletive terrorism charges like these are coming. Let that sink in. The National Security Presidential Memorandum 7 is really talking about when the president designated Antifa as a domestic terrorist group. It's kind of a national security memorandum of how they are treating the group, obviously, as domestic terrorists. And a lot of that had to do with how the sentences here were elevated because it was terrorism related. Now, I'm certain that Congresswoman Tlaib has never seen violence that was prosecuted from maybe a different perspective that should have been prosecuted. That was not domestic terrorism, right? She would have not said something like January 6th was domestic terrorism. Now, there are many different angles to take on that, but the danger of a sitting congresswoman calling out where they went with over 50 firearms, not something normally the left is super protective of. They planned this. On the body camera, this was introduced at trial, you can overhear the man who shot a police officer in the neck yelling to his compatriots, "Get to the rifles." This was a staged attack on a detention facility. They knew that it was planned out. It wasn't chaos. It wasn't, what do we do next? It was, we rush up and we cause chaos so they don't know what's happening. And then when they start to respond, we get to the rifles. That's an ambush. That you don't take 50 firearms and yell to your group, barking orders at them to get to the rifles, because you just want to scare them. Their entire intention here was violence and death against people they didn't know, but their fellow Americans. So when you see a congresswoman say things like, these sentences are a travesty and totally unjustified, but that's the point, that Americans hate the fascist Trump regime, so the only way they can cling to power is by brute force. No, the brute force here isn't sending Benjamin Song to prison for 100 years. And you know what? He gets due process. He gets to go through. He went through a 12-day trial. He was convicted by a jury of his peers and got this sentence handed down because that's how it works in our system. And then you know what he also gets? The ability to file appeals after this, because that's how it works in our system. The brute force are those that disagree with a political policy, immigration policy, and they decide to organize themselves, acquire an arsenal, and attack law enforcement at a detention facility. And once they've gotten their attention, yell, "Get to the rifles." That's the brute force, not a 100-year prison sentence for a domestic terrorist. But this should give you hope in this era of uncertainty where our justice system has suffered many setbacks of the confidence of the American people. Whether it's been judges that have seemed to be making policy or legislating from the bench, where you've seen the nationwide injunction issue trying to stop every single thing the administration does. It has given the American people this sense of you can't do anything, but you can, because our Constitution is strong. We're about to celebrate 250 years of the Declaration of Independence. And I do truly believe we can see another 250 years But it's not by abandoning our principles. It's not by saying nothing will ever happen. It's by engaging. It's by getting back to the root of that. It's by maybe picking up the Constitution and the Declaration of Independence and reading it. Just so it's fresh on your mind as we get to this 250. Because that is how we survive another 250 years. But the onslaught's coming. Last night told us this. If you watched any of the results that came out of New York from their primary. Because at the same time you have someone like Rashida Tlaib calling out and lamenting over these prison sentences for domestic terrorists, a sitting congresswoman lamenting these prison sentences. You see a wave of democratic socialists, as they call themselves, winning primaries against incumbent Democrats in New York. Three individuals supported by the mayor there, socialist Zoran Mandami. This is a moment of reflection for everyone, and it shouldn't scare you. It shouldn't terrify you, because we are strong. We have a strong foundation, but we have to cling to that. We have to cling to these founding principles. Because now we're seeing it's not just a mayor of a city in the United States, a very important one, but now it's potentially three more socialists in the House of Representatives. And it wasn't just that. You saw state representative races as well. The Democrat Socialists of America in New York City celebrated last night as one of their candidates won for New York State Senate District 12. And this was their post. Palestine was on the ballot, and now a Palestinian-American Democratic Socialist is going to Albany. This is exactly who New Yorkers need, fighting for them in the state Senate, because socialists get it done. I feel like they're setting themselves up for a parody there of socialists get it done and just going through all the atrocities that have happened over the course of the world history at the hands of communists and socialists. And then with the tag socialists get it done. That's what they're setting themselves up for. But people forget where we've come from, and people forget what we're rooted in. And now's the time to read it. Now's the time to get back to those basics. That's why the term conservative it has been seen as like a stuffy term, but it is about conserving what makes America great, and that is our foundational principles. It's not a living document. It is the foundation of which we build upon. So I think that this is a very good time to remember that as we see, yes, our justice system does work. This is a good moment, but it's also a warning moment. Because of what we see happening in New York and around the world, not just in our country, where people that decide to be disengaged, and it's like, yeah, these may be my principles, but no one else believes them anymore. So I'm just going to walk away from the process. I'm just going to think our justice system doesn't work anymore. I'm just going to think, New York's a lost cause. No, it's not. This is America. So don't become one of these conservative nihilists that you see everywhere on social media and YouTube and trying to bog you down. Get excited about our country again. Be like those Europeans that you see on social media that are experiencing real America, not New York, LA, Miami, Disney America. They are experiencing real America and they love it. They're excited about it. That's what we stand for. That's what we fight for. That's why we have this foundational root in America that is so great. And we can't let it go away. As Benjamin Franklin said, a republic if we can keep it. And we can, but not if we disengage from the process. Folks, we'll be right back. We're going to be talking about a case that the ACLJ is now fighting right now. It's something I've been talking about a lot this week because the deadline is tomorrow. For this school, and we will talk with Christy when we come back. Welcome back to Seculo. Will Haynes here. I'm joined now by Christy Compagnone, who is in our D.C. office and joining us from our studio there, one of our senior attorneys. And I thought it was important to bring her on today because we've been talking a little bit about this all week. You heard me and Jordan talk about it on Monday, yesterday. I brought it up a little bit as well, but it's wonderful to have Christy on with this because she's actually been representing this family and this little girl since the first instance when she was in second grade. So it's wonderful that our attorneys not only get to defend these families and stand up for these families once, but also develop a relationship with them and trust, build that trust bond with these families of like, listen, the ACLJ's got your back. And Christy, this is that remarkable story where three times now this is becoming a harassing pattern by this school district and different schools at this point because of elementary and middle, but where this little girl is being silenced and forced to violate her faith at school, something that the ACLJ has fought since our founding against school districts and schools that try to tell children your rights under the First Amendment, they go away as soon as you walk on public school property. Tell us a little bit about this family and just what you've gotten to know about them over the years as you've represented them through these multiple accounts of really harassment at this point.
17: Yes, our client is just the sweetest 12-year-old that I have ever experienced. She knows exactly what her beliefs are. She believes in Jesus, and she is going to continue to share his good word with everyone that will listen, and she stands up for what is right. So this went back all the way to when she was in elementary school and was searched at the door of her elementary school coming in, where the principal would remove her Christian tracts out of her backpack and confiscate them. So we stepped in back then with a demand letter because that was so outrageous. And the school district affirmed that that will never happen again. We don't need to worry about it. Well, sure enough, this year, now that she's in the middle school of the same school district as a sixth grader, she was told, she was pulled out of a classroom and told by the vice principal that she has to, again, stop talking about her religion and stop handing out Christian tracts because people were uncomfortable with it. And so she knew better, and she said, I need to call the ACLJ. I need to speak to Christy. And so we helped her through back in March, and we told the school district this is outrageous. This is against all of her constitutional rights. She is absolutely allowed to share her faith as long as it's not disturbing the classroom. And again, we got a response that says, you're right, we're so sorry, this will not happen again. But here's the thing. It's gotten worse, and it's clear that they have some kind of animus against her because of her Christian beliefs. Because there was now an assembly, one that her parents have opted her out of in the past. And so as soon as she was sitting in there and started to hear the content, knowing it was against her religious beliefs and she should not be listening to it, she told her teacher, like she always does, I should not be here. I don't feel comfortable. I want to leave. They pulled her out, and that teacher told the rest of the teachers, oh, she has to go to the bathroom. An interesting lie to try to get her out of the situation. But unfortunately, the bathrooms were closed. So she was standing in the hallway when another teacher approached her, said, what's wrong? And she explained again, I don't feel comfortable being in there. This is against what my parents have taught me, and I don't want to go back in. And that teacher said, well, you have no other choice. You have to go back in. So our sweet client was shuffled back into her class, and she sat there for 30 minutes sobbing, avoiding her eyes, trying to not listen with her ears, along with her best friend, because she was forced to sit through this 30-minute assembly that was against her religious beliefs. And so, I mean, they didn't ever call her parents. They didn't send anything home with her that day. And so the first her parents heard of it was when she got in the car and said, we have to call the ACLJ. So we talked with her that very night.
16: I think it's important to reiterate, and I'll get right back to you, Christy. But when you talk about a 12-year-old girl, that now this is the third time this has happened to her from her school, one, the courage that she has to not just abandon what she knows is right when the heavy arm of the school is pushing her, trying in every way to get her to abandon that. That, I mean, that's the goal. That's the end game. But I also think it's interesting you bring up that she wasn't allowed to talk to friends. She wasn't allowed to socialize and talk about her beliefs because it made others feel uncomfortable. But then when she told them, I feel uncomfortable, you have no choice. This is the school. You have to do this. You aren't allowed to feel uncomfortable. And also the irony of knowing that where all of this ideology comes from, hearing a teacher say you have no choice That irony is not lost on me. But Christy, we've sent a letter. As a lot of times, it's difficult as a parent when you're trying to make this choice. You want the smoothest path, the path of least resistance for your child who's in middle school. And so you want just the school to do the right thing. But the school is on notice. If they don't respond appropriately to this letter, they're going to be facing the ACLJ in federal court.
17: Arguably one of our biggest cases, because we're going to bring back all of these circumstances going back to the past and building this argument that this isn't about the assembly. The school has taken a religious animus against our client for her beliefs, and they are targeting her and discriminating against her time and time and again. And so I think, yes, this demand letter, she's only 12. The parents are trying to protect her the best they can, but they are guns blazing for if the school doesn't relent. We're going hard with a complaint next week. First thing next week, we're going to explain not just the First Amendment element of this, but they are literally breaching Supreme Court precedent from just a year ago with Mahmood. This is clear-cut precedent that they are violating right now.
16: Well, and once again, we will be bringing you the updates on this, and we are so grateful here for attorneys like Christy and the entire team that fight so diligently for these clients. But it's not just the amazing team of attorneys we have here at the ACLJ and the amazing broadcast team that we have here at the ACLJ to come to you every day and talk about this. It's because of you, ACLJ supporters and champions, that we're able to do this. I mean, just imagine having to fight, hire an attorney three times for your daughter from second grade to sixth grade. The cost of that to try to fight for your rights would be staggering. And they don't have to pay a penny. The ACLJ provides this service with the best attorneys in the country for $0 to that family. They can get back to, I mean, it's a stressful time as it is. Your daughter is being targeted by a school. But they don't have to worry about that financial burden to fight it because of you. Because you join the ACLJ and you stand not just with us here. We're the unimportant ones in this. You stand with that little girl. You stand with her who has the courage to not give up on the things her parents have taught her, the solid roots and foundation they've given her. When she's just talking to friends about Jesus and they're being told, you can't say that here. She knows better. She's been taught better. And she will fight it. I can't think of many people that could have that kind of courage after repeated harassment by authority figures. It's remarkable, but we can't do this great work without you. So know that when you give to the ACLJ, when you give one time or monthly as an ACLJ champion, that's what your money does. It stands with that girl. It tells her her courage is not for nothing. That there are thousands and thousands and thousands of Americans that see her and are standing with her and aren't going to let people just destroy her rights. That is the future of America right there. That courage. And you can stand with her today at ACLJ.org. Donate today.
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16: Welcome to Seculo. It's Friday, folks, and we've made it as the month of June starts to wrap down, and we look forward to the celebration of America's 250th anniversary, just a week away from the festivities kicking off. But as we look ahead, we know that we've had a busy summer already. We've had so much happening, whether it be the Iran war, whether it be the kerfluffle over the reflecting pool that has had so many people outraged, who are also the fraud that the government is rooting out and actually doing something about for once. Or maybe it's about those that are sweeping the elections in New York that happen to be socialists. These are things that are happening, even though many of us are just trying to have a wonderful summer, just trying to enjoy the beautiful weather that here we have in the summer. But we don't take off. We have to keep watching and fighting and standing up for what we believe in. And I think it's an important time, as we even talked about earlier this week, that sometimes when you start to see things like the sweep of socialist candidates in New York, or you start to wonder, you know, is there going to be real justice for those that are defrauding American taxpayers? It is easy. And I see it in the comments. I see people that get disheartened with where we're at, that even, you know, these billions of dollars of frauds even capable of happening in this day and age, that the government wasn't doing more for it. But I always want to point people back to our founding documents. And it's the perfect time to be thinking about that as we approach the 250th birthday of the country. Read the Declaration of Independence this weekend. Read the Constitution this weekend. Read some of the other writings of the founding fathers and really what they believed in this country, in this American experiment, what greatness could come from it. And there's a reason it wasn't we are creating a perfect union. They say to create a more perfect union. They understand that the refinement of the country, as we are flawed humans that make up this country, that it will always be a process of becoming a more perfect union. So I encourage you, you know, don't get disheartened. Be positive about the future of America. I am. And it's sometimes hard when the only thing you listen to, which I know none of you would, but just me, as I read headlines and see what they're trying to say, making America this horrible place, when in reality it's not. It is the greatest country on earth, and we are so blessed by our Creator, not just with the rights that He has endowed us with, that we learn about from our founding documents, but also that we are blessed to live in the greatest country on earth. But that doesn't mean that living in this country isn't without challenges. And you're going to hear commentary from throughout this week on a lot of these topics that I've just kind of referenced here off the top. A lot of times during the summer we do this. We take a deep dive back into some of the wonderful content we've had this week. So I encourage you to stay tuned, share this broadcast with your friends as we give an encore presentation of many of these segments that we thought were so powerful and impactful for you to see this week. We want to make sure you don't miss it. But it's also a time that, as we understand there are battles ahead, there are fights ahead for the organization like the ACLJ, we will not stop fighting. Whether it be for students that are being targeted at their schools, whether it be supporting laws, filing briefs in different jurisdictions to try and uphold our Constitution, or even laws that can help make a more perfect union. That is what we do here at the ACLJ. And when we file these briefs, or when we support these families, we do it at no cost to the client. And that's a key differential for our organization, is that we will fight for these individuals. When they may feel like they have no other place to turn, they can turn to the ACLJ and the ACLJ members and champions, because without you, none of this work is possible. Support our work at ACLJ.org, and we'll be right back with more on Seculo. Welcome back to Seculo. Will Haynes in studio today. And folks, if you want to talk to me on air, call me at 1-800-684-3110. I'm the only one in studio today. I have Rick Grinnell coming up a little bit later. But we're talking about what just happened with the Department of Justice unveiling this new $6.5 billion healthcare fraud crackdown. This is 455 indictments, 455 charges against, among this, 90 medical professionals and targets that arrange from healthcare fraud schemes such as wound care and opioid distribution. Includes a record number of Medicaid fraud defendants, with more than 100 people accused of submitting over $100 million in false Medicaid claims. We're talking about this. We've also talked about the $14 billion that happened last year where they uncovered it. These are very large indictments that they're doing at one time, but it also goes to show that they are continuously working on this, that it takes time for them to investigate and root out all of this fraud. It also begs the question of why we weren't seeing this much to this scale under previous administrations. We do know that it's not like that the Trump administration never cared about this. Back in 2017, they did something similar in his first term. 412 defendants were charged with $1.3 billion in alleged losses. So a high number of defendants, but not as much money taken as we see here. This also, we see that there was in 2024, 193 defendants charged. This is a problem in the United States. We know this. One thing that I've said is that

But okay, that was the biggest number of people that were able to get on health insurance under Obamacare was the expansion of Medicaid. That was the big, it wasn't the individual mandate, it wasn't the exchange program, it was through Medicaid. And what we're seeing is how many, now that we've had time to have investigative reporting on this, you're seeing how many, even those numbers of people that got onto Medicaid were fraudulent. They were sometimes people that had no idea they had health care because of the way that this, there were so few checks and balances, so few fraud determining mechanisms that they could catch this before it happened, that in the end of the day, what Obamacare ended up doing was drive up your health care costs as well as steal your money. You're getting hit twice as an American taxpayer because the healthcare costs for everyone went up. In many cases, you didn't get to keep your doctor as Obama promised. And you're seeing now that it was so ripe for fraud. They were just able to go in there and just take money. And that's what we're seeing. And they're finally cracking down on it. But I think that even the crackdowns, if there are not real legislative reforms that come after to fix the loopholes that these fraudsters are using, they're clearly going to keep doing it. That's a problem. This is a country that has trillions of dollars in debt that the Republicans and Democrats in Congress can't come together on anything. There's no foreseeable future with a balanced budget. They're going to keep spending. But on top of that, how are you ever going to get to those problems when what we have right now is a system that allows people just to steal and steal and steal and enrich themselves off of your money that's fraudulently taken? But I also think that it's the media doing a disservice to us as well. Because what have you heard about for weeks now about the reflecting pool? And I mean, the Daily, from the New York Times did a whole expose on it. We don't know if this is going to work. We don't know where this money is going for. Is this a waste of money? It cost $14 million, which is a lot of money. I mean, for anyone here in this studio watching this broadcast, it's a lot of money for an individual. But for restoring a monument, sounds about right. Obama tried to fix it. George W. Bush tried to fix it. Reagan tried to fix it. It's a very old piece of concrete that has had many presidents try to fix it. It was leaking in bad disrepair. To completely rebuild it is what a lot of people have said would cost hundreds of millions of dollars. So $14 million, they tried something. And everyone is celebrating what may be a failure, what may not be a failure. There's some vandalism. But that's front page news at the Washington Post. That's leading nightly news broadcast with sending anchors to the reflecting pool to report on this. Is this news right here, this DOJ crackdown, is it the front page on Washington Post right now? No, not on their website. Iran cast doubts on nuclear inspections. Vance said what happened. So trying to ding the administration on that. In the trending articles you see, they're talking about a record heat in France, rooftop solar subscriptions, reflecting pool ducks, COVID vaccine study, Kennedy Center, and McDonald's fried apple pie. Where's this? The Department of Justice and the Department of Health and Human Services taking down $6.5 billion in healthcare fraud. What's this reflecting pool ducks story? I'm interested, right? Because it's trending on Washington Post. That's got to be a big deal, especially when there's something out there about the government taking down $6.5 billion in healthcare fraud, 455 people. The ducks have got to be a bigger deal if that's trending, right? Here's the headline from that. I'm going to click through, doing this in real time for you. A dead duck was seen in the reflecting pool. Then two more were found nearby. Someone was paid, two people actually, this is two people on this byline from the Washington Post, to write this article. It took two journalists, quotes, journalists, to write, a dead duck was seen in the reflecting pool, then two more were found nearby.
Meanwhile,

0: aisle. There's nothing on their website about this fraud. This is a good thing for every American. I don't care what age, social background, your income status. This is a good news story. This is positive. It's negative that $6.5 billion was stolen from taxpayers, but it is a good news story that the Department of Justice and the Health and Human Services Department are going after fraud in our government. Waste, fraud, and abuse. That's part of the reason that President Trump was elected. Even if you didn't like a lot of his policies, or you didn't like his personality, or you didn't think he was conservative enough, or you didn't think he was liberal enough, or whatever, people were excited by the fact that someone was finally saying, maybe we should look at all the waste, fraud, and abuse in our government. And what were we told? DOGE is bad. It's going to kick people off their health care. They're going to lose their government benefits. There's no real fraud problem. We see indictments. It's fine. Nothing to see here. How dare you shut down USAID? There's no way that it was funneling money to places and things that no American would want to fund around the world. How dare you? How dare you? How dare you? And they filed lawsuit after lawsuit after lawsuit to get things shut down, to slow the work down, to stop it effectively. But the government didn't stop, and the agenda didn't stop to go after fraud. And we're seeing that, and that's a good thing. That's something to celebrate. As we sit here on the precipice of the 250th anniversary of this country, a legacy item would be something where you are able to drastically expose the fraud in this country and in wipe it out as much as possible, fix the loopholes, and also put fraudsters on notice that it's not an easy payday. That's a good legacy item. But meanwhile, we're getting headlines from the Washington Post about a dead duck. One seen in the reflecting pool, and then two others were found nearby. So this true crime story from the Washington Post is about three dead ducks. That's the mystery of the decades. Meanwhile, 455 indictments were announced this morning. I keep refreshing the page, hoping that this will pop up somewhere, that they have someone writing about this, because this is a big story. The reflecting pool is peanuts compared to that. Yeah, it that may not have worked, the reflecting pool, right? But it also, the people that are championing and celebrating a failure of something that's trying to make something look better and saying you wasted $14 million of our taxpayer money. Well, why don't you talk about the $6.5 billion that was being stolen from you? Because one drastically outweighs the other. I'm going to take your phone call starting in the next segment. Give me a call at 1-800-684-3110. I want to hear from you. Do you think this is a good thing? Or do you think I'm overblowing this? Is this something I got excited when I saw this in our team? We were like, oh, this is really good news. They're doing this again. It's not even a one and done headline like a few weeks ago when they announced a big fraud crackdown. This keeps going. So let me know. Call me at 1-800-684-3110 or leave a comment on YouTube or Rumble. And if you can, support the work of the ACLJ at aclj.org. Welcome back to Seculo. Final segment of the broadcast. I'm going to get right to your phone calls. I've got two lines open if you want to try to join us. 1-800-684-3110. But I've got some great calls I'm about to jump into. But I wanted to give a little bit more information, as we've covered a lot today, about even what I was saying about the Obamacare fraud situation. This is not including all the medical device payments, all this other billing and things that have been able to just go rampant during all this fraud that we're uncovering, but that I argue was enabled by the expansion of Medicaid under Obamacare. But this is just from June 2nd of this year. That is 21 days ago, right? This is in the Wall Street Journal, and it's talking about this study from Paragon Health Institute, which is a think tank about health issues. It says that Paragon estimates that at least 6.2 million this year are improperly enrolled in heavily subsidized Obamacare plans. That's little changed from last year, so about the same amount, and roughly 25% of all signups. 25% of all signups are improperly enrolled. A quarter. It's 6.2, and that's the same as last year. Taxpayers will fund up to $25 billion in improper subsidy payments this year because enrollees or insurance agents misstated income to qualify for bigger subsidies, etc. There's a lot more to go into this, but the whole program was ripe for fraud. And so it's not just the subsidies that the American people are paying. It's the fraud we're paying as well, plus how much more healthcare costs now. It has risen dramatically. You couldn't keep your doctor. So many people exited the field because it was absurd. So when I say that a lot of this fraud, all these indictments are tied to Obamacare, that's not me making a political statement against anything Barack Obama did, as I think the caller was trying to pull out. It's just saying that we called it like that back then, that this is going to be ripe for fraud. And it's one of those, like, I don't want to say I told you so on this because it's not good for anyone. There's not a single person that benefits in this country from this, except for fraudsters. But hopefully now not even they are benefiting because they are going to prison. All right, let's go back to the phones. We got Joe in California on line two. Joe, you're on Seculo.
1: Hey, good morning. Thank you for taking my call. It's the first time I've called into your show, but I've listened for quite a while, and I enjoy it. My question is, and I don't want to seem racist or any kind of prejudice, but with the World Cup here, and it's great, there's a lot of foreign people here that have discovered a lot of things about the U.S., ranch. You know, Chick-fil-A sandwiches.
0: Oh, it's one of my favorite things, seeing how much people are celebrating the non-New York, Los Angeles, Miami, Disney, Las Vegas America. Like, that's what I think the world thinks America is, but the real America, they're loving it. So keep going, though.
1: Oh, yeah. I mean, it's great. And they're probably finding the same frustrations we are that Chick-fil-A is not open on Sunday. You know, hot day after church, you want a chicken sandwich with some waffle fries and a large refreshing lemonade, and you can't get it.
0: Right.
1: So I'm sure they're finding that frustration.
0: Sure.
1: But my question is, with this $6+ billion fraud scheme that was reported, I live in California, Central California. We own a real estate and construction company, and we come across a lot of foreign people that are doing great and doing well, the business owners. We come across a lot that you're wondering, how can you afford this on a dentist salary? And a lot of what we see, I know, is fraud. California is filled with fraud. Fires, flooding, they wanted to give them two proposals, one for FEMA and then one for the cost of what the construction would really be. So I know there's fraud everywhere, but with this new discovery, has anybody ever thought of checking to see how many foreign entities are of that 400 plus that were found indicted?
0: Hey, Joe, I'm going to jump in here because I want to get to a couple other calls, but I think, one, you're looking at 455 across 57 audit control units. So that's basically the whole country. I don't think here, and as I said earlier, this isn't a one conspiracy. This is just they were able to unleash all this at one time. I don't think there's a through line on any sort of like immigrant group that the what we saw coming from Minnesota, that it was only focused on the Somali community. Obviously, there was an issue there within the Somali immigrant community where they had found the daycare system was able to easily access these funds. And it also made it an easy talking point from the left of saying, you're just xenophobic because you're going after all Somalis. I think that does a disservice to what the DOJ is doing here, because I think it is so widespread that it is equal opportunity fraud. It is not just one community or such that has decided this is the way to do it. So I think it's also, we need to be careful about that, not falling into that trap of thinking, oh, if it was happening in Minnesota, this fraud everywhere is just one immigrant community. In reality, I think it is so heavily exploited by so many different people from all sorts of backgrounds, a lot of them that are just Americans that were born here. That's how bad this is. And that's why it's got to be rooted out at every level. But thank you for your call, Joe. And maybe one day we'll be able to get some Chick-fil-A sandwiches and some Polynesian sauce on Sunday. Let's go ahead and go to Triz from D.C. You're on Seculo.
2: Hi. Hi, everybody. How are you?
0: We're doing well.
2: Listen, you know what? I'm a senior, but I want you to know I worked 43 years. I was a workhorse, and I want people to understand your one accident or one diagnosis from your life being turned upside down. It is unbelievable that you're talking about this morning. I told the young lady that took the call, I am a victim. I am a victim of what you're talking about, and I know there's many more seniors. You would not believe the doctors that said I've been in their office. I haven't. These doctors put notes, different things in your notes, your medical notes, and then they tell you something verbally. Do you not know I have $3,000 in counting coming out of my Social Security disability check? I asked for the ledger from Medicaid. Oh, my God. There are doctors on there I don't know nothing about. All they have to do is send it to Medicare, but somebody inside is doing something. Do you understand me?
0: I hear you. We've only got a minute left, but you know what's unfortunate is that you're not the only one. Is that I feel like you're going to be more of the pattern the more they dig into this, is that people are just exploiting people that worked hard your entire life. And that's where I say you can't even get to the policy portion of this. Sherry, I couldn't get to you, but you're saying, well, spending cuts really harm America's seniors. I don't think so, because you have to root out the fraud and then actually pay for the people like Triz that worked hard to get that Medicare benefit. Yeah. It would cost a lot less money if you're not paying all these fraudulent things. Root it out, get back to the basis, then have your policy fights. But we can't even get there right now because of how much is being stolen from you, me, and people like Triz that called from D.C. Thank you so much for calling. Folks, I'm sorry I couldn't get to every call today, but I appreciate you calling in today. We'll be back tomorrow with more on Seculo. But if you can become an ACLJ champion today and stand with those that we need to fight for, go to ACLJ.org.
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6: August 7th, an uneasy feeling. Is there something in particular that makes you anxious? Anxiety, while a type of fear, is dread of the unknown, of the future, of possible potential disasters. It's fear, stretched out of proportion, that stalks us almost continually. According to the National Institute for Mental Health, nearly one-third of the population will experience some form of anxiety at some time in their lives. So it seems this mental battle is prevalent in our world today. But what are we to do about it? Is there hope for someone battling this kind of fear? Today we'll meet Evelyn, a woman whose life was controlled by a fear of death. But she's here now to share with us her true story. on this Unshackled Daily Devotional.
7: It began when I was 13 and my mom died of cancer and was cremated. I was alone in our isolated house in the country north of New York City when her ashes were delivered. I put the unopened package in the attic, and from then on, I feared death. After graduation, I met Ed, and we became engaged. He encouraged me to take the box of ashes out of the attic and give them to my father, who sprinkled them on the flower garden, as Mom had wished. And I thought that was the end of it. But after Ed and I got married, I continued to have nightmares. I saw a psychiatrist, but that was no help. Then I got pregnant, and our son was born prematurely. I prayed to God the only prayer I knew, Psalm 23. I promised God I would seek him if he would spare our son. Our son lived. A neighbor talked to me about salvation, showing me verses in the Bible. I saw that we're all born in sin, cut off from God, but Jesus came to give us life and gave himself as payment for our sins. I prayed, asking Jesus to come into my heart. He set me free of the fears and the nightmares. He gave me new life, eternal life, for which I'm forever grateful.
6: Psalm 56 says it was written when the Philistines captured David at Gath. Yet David says in verse 13, "For thou hast delivered my soul from death. Wilt not thou deliver my feet from falling, that I may walk before God in the light of the living?" Friend, like the life of the chosen king of Israel, our walk with the Lord is certain to contain difficult and fearful moments. But God is still our deliverer. And he has not only given us life in him, a new life that begins here and now, but he will guide our steps so we can walk in his light and be a light to those around us. So today, if you're fighting anxiety, will you meditate on our God, the one who has accomplished it all for you, the one who will lead you in his good purpose? What do we really have to fear? I pray you'll find rest in this truth today. Unshackled, the longest-running audio drama in history, airs on over 3,000 radio stations worldwide. 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
8: Chapter 13. The same day went Jesus out of the house and sat by the seaside, and great multitudes were gathered together unto him, so that he went into a ship and sat, and the whole multitude stood on the shore. And he spake many things unto them in parables, saying, "Behold, a sower went forth to sow. And when he sowed, some seeds fell by the wayside, and the fowls came and devoured them up. Some fell upon stony places, where they had not much earth, and forthwith they sprung up, because they had no deepness of earth, and when the sun was up they were scorched, and because they had no root they withered away. And some fell among thorns, and the thorns sprung up and choked them. But other fell into good ground, and brought forth fruit, some an hundredfold, some sixtyfold, some thirtyfold. Who hath ears to hear, let him hear." And the disciples came and said unto him, "Why speakest thou unto them in parables?" He answered and said unto them, "Because it is given unto you to know the mysteries of the kingdom of heaven, but to them it is not given. For whosoever hath, to him shall be given, and he shall have more abundance. But whosoever hath not, from him shall be taken away even that he hath. Therefore speak I to them in parables, because they seeing see not, and hearing they hear not, neither do they understand. And in them is fulfilled the prophecy of Esaias, which saith, By hearing ye shall hear, and shall not understand, and seeing ye shall see, and shall not perceive. For this people's heart is waxed gross, and their ears are dull of hearing, and their eyes they have closed, lest at any time they should see with their eyes, and hear with their ears, and should understand with their heart, and should be converted, and I should heal them. But blessed are your eyes, for they see, and your ears, for they hear. For verily I say unto you, that many prophets and righteous men have

0: desired to see those things which ye see, and have not seen them, and to hear those things which ye hear, and have not heard them. Hear ye therefore the parable of the sower. When anyone heareth the word of the kingdom, and understandeth it not, then cometh the wicked one, and catcheth away that which was sown in his heart. This is he which received seed by the wayside. But he that received the seed into stony places, the same is he that heareth the word, and anon with joy receiveth it. Yet hath he not root in himself, but dureth for a while. For when tribulation or persecution ariseth because of the word, by and by he is offended. He also that received seed among the thorns is he that heareth the word, and the care of this world and the deceitfulness of riches choke the word, and he becometh unfruitful. But he that received seed into the good ground is he that heareth the word and understandeth it, which also beareth fruit and bringeth forth some an hundredfold, some 60, some 30. Another parable put he forth unto them, saying, The kingdom of heaven is likened unto a man which sowed good seed in his field. But while men slept, his enemy came and sowed tares among the wheat and went his way. But when the blade was sprung up and brought forth fruit, then appeared the tares also. So the servants of the householder came and said unto him, Sir, didst not thou sow good seed in thy field? From whence then hath it tares? He said unto them, An enemy hath done this. The servants said unto him, Wilt thou then that we go and gather them up? But he said, Nay, lest while ye gather up the tares, ye root up also the wheat with them. Let both grow together until the harvest. And in the time of harvest I will say to the reapers, Gather ye together first the tares, and bind them in bundles to burn them, but gather the wheat into my barn. Another parable put he forth unto them, saying, The kingdom of heaven is like to a grain of mustard seed, which a man took and sowed in his field, which indeed is the least of all seeds. But when it is grown, it is the greatest among herbs, and becometh a tree, so that the birds of the air come and lodge in the branches thereof.
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3: Welcome to Fresh Oil. I'm so glad you joined me for the program. This week, we are wrapping up our series on the Psalms of Ascent. And I have to tell you, this has been one of my favorite series we have done in a long time. I have loved every minute of this journey with you. We started in Psalm 120 with a pilgrim in distress, surrounded by people who were for war while he was for peace. And he had no resolution at the end of that psalm, just a man still on the road, still singing, still heading toward Jerusalem, even though everything around him was hard. And then in Psalm 121, we found our never-sleeping watchman, the maker of heaven and earth, who watches over our coming and going, both now and forevermore. In Psalm 122, we stood in the gates of Jerusalem with gladness, and David called us back to the joy of the house of God. And last time, in Psalm 127, Solomon stopped us in our tracks and said, Unless the Lord builds the house, they labor in vain who build it. What a word that was. And today we come to the final program in this series, Psalm 130. And I want to prepare you before we even read the first verse, because this psalm is going to take us somewhere that the others did not go. It is going to take us down before it takes us up. It is going to go to a place that is dark and heavy and hard to put into words. But I believe that for some of you listening today, This is the psalm you have been waiting for your whole life. Because somebody finally said out loud what you have been feeling on the inside and could not find the language for. Here is verse 1. Out of the depths I cry to you, Lord. Out of the depths. That is where this psalm begins. Not on the mountaintop, not in a season of sunshine and breakthrough and everything going the way you hoped, not in the gates of Jerusalem with gladness rising in your chest. In the depths, the bottom, the place where the water is over your head and your feet are not touching the ground anymore, and you are looking up from below, and you can barely make out the surface. And what does the psalmist do from that place? He cries. Verse 1, out of the depths I cry to you, Lord. Verse 2, Lord, hear my voice. Let your ears be attentive to my cry for mercy. Hear my voice. Let your ears be attentive. He says it twice, and I want you to hear what that repetition is telling you about where he is. He is not writing from a settled, peaceful place of theological confidence. He is desperate. He is urgent. He is not entirely sure his voice is reaching anywhere at all. And so he says it again, Lord, hear me. Are you listening? I am down here. I need you to hear me, please. He is still directing everything he has upward toward God from the lowest place he has ever been. That is faith. It is not polished faith. And God honors real faith more than he honors performance. Lord, hear my voice. Let your ears be attentive to my cry for mercy. God is not put off by that prayer. He hears it. He is drawn to it. The cry from the depths reaches him just as surely as the most beautifully constructed prayer ever prayed from any pulpit anywhere. Verse 3 now takes a turn that surprises people when they first encounter it. The psalmist shifts from his own distress and suddenly starts talking about sin. Verse 3, if you, Lord, kept a record of sins, Lord, who could stand? Now, why does he go there? Why does a man who is crying from the depths suddenly pivot to guilt and sin? Because whatever has brought him to this place, whatever the circumstances are on the outside, there is something happening on the inside that involves his own failure, his own wrong choices, his own sin. And I think what is happening here is that in the depths, the weight of guilt becomes almost unbearable. Because the enemy of your soul is not going to miss an opportunity like that. When you are already down, he will press harder. He will whisper, "You deserve this. You brought this on yourself. You have no right to ask God for anything. Not after what you have done." And the psalmist looks that accusation directly in the face, and he does not argue with it exactly. He just asks a question. If you kept a record, Lord, if every sin were written down and counted against us, who could stand? And the answer is obvious. Nobody. Not the most righteous person who ever lived, not the most faithful believer, not the most seasoned saint. If God were keeping a ledger, and the ledger were the basis of our standing before him, every single one of us would be in the depths permanently with absolutely no way up. But then, and this is one of the great pivots in all of Scripture, verse 4, but with you there is forgiveness, so that we can, with reverence, serve you. With you, in your very nature, at the absolute core of who you are, there is forgiveness. It does not have to be coaxed out of God. It does not have to be argued for, or deserved, or worked toward. It is already there with Him, available, real. And I really love the reason the psalmist gives for that forgiveness, so that we can, with reverence, serve you. Forgiveness is not the destination. It is the doorway back to the relationship. God forgives so that the walking can continue. The forgiveness of God is always purposeful. It is always aimed at restoration. He is not interested in simply clearing the record and leaving you at the bottom. He clears the record so He can lift you back up and put your feet on the road again. If you are in the depths today, and the weight of your own failure is part of what has you down there, I need you to hear this. With Him, there is forgiveness. It is not waiting for you to earn your way back to the surface first. With Him, right now, in this moment, wherever you are, and whatever you have done, there is forgiveness. Take it. Stop arguing with it. Stop telling yourself you have to be better before you can receive it. It is there. It has always been there. Take it and let it lift you. Now, verses 5 and 6, and I want to read these slowly because they are some of the most honest and beautiful verses in the entire Old Testament. Verse 5, I wait for the Lord. My whole being waits, and in His word I put my hope. Verse 6, I wait for the Lord more than watchmen wait for the morning. He says it twice. The phrase is repeated. And in Hebrew poetry, that kind of repetition is not an accident. It is emphasis. It is the psalmist saying, I want you to really hear this. I want you to feel how much I am waiting. And the image he chooses is so perfectly human and so vivid that it lands just as hard today as it did 3,000 years ago. The watchman on the city wall, standing in the dark, through the long, cold night hours, straining his eyes toward the east, looking for the first gray line of dawn. That means the darkness is almost over. Now here's what I want you to notice about that watchman. He does not doubt that morning is coming. He is certain it is coming. He has never been more certain of anything. He is simply waiting. With his whole body, his whole attention, his whole being, for what is real but not yet visible. And that is the posture the psalmist is modeling from the depths. He is not pretending the darkness is over. He is not manufacturing a false cheerfulness that does not match what he is actually experiencing. He is honestly, painfully, really in the deep place, and he is waiting with his whole being, with his eyes fixed toward the east, absolutely certain that the dawn is coming, even though he cannot see it yet. The night has never once won. The darkness has never once had the final word. Morning always comes, and your morning is coming too. Hold on to that. In your 3 a.m. hours, when the thoughts will not stop and the fear will not quit. Hold on to that. The watchman does not leave his post just because the dawn is taking longer than he expected. He stays, he watches, he waits, and eventually, always, inevitably, certainly, the sky begins to change in the east. And then the psalm closes with something generous and pastoral that I think is just beautiful. Verses 7 and 8. This man has been in the depths. He has cried out. He has wrestled with the weight of his own guilt. He has waited through the long night with his eyes on the east. And now he turns to the community around him and says, "Let me tell you what I found down there. Let me tell you what I discovered in the place I never wanted to be." Verse 7, Israel, put your hope in the Lord. For with the Lord is unfailing love, and with him is full redemption. He himself will redeem Israel from all their sins. Unfailing love. The Hebrew word is hesed, and if you have been listening to Fresh Oil for any length of time, you have heard me talk about that word before, because it is one of the most important words in the entire Old Testament. Hesed is God's covenant love, the love that does not depend on how well you are performing, or how consistent you have been, or whether you deserve it on any given day. It is the love that was there before you fell into the depths and will be there when you come back up. It is the love that pursues you into the darkest places. It is unfailing. It does not run out. It does not give up. It does not eventually decide you are too much trouble.
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4: See, Jesus already promised him, "Now, Paul, my grace is sufficient for you." And that's actually what Paul was waiting on, the direction of the grace of God in that situation. How God wanted to do that situation. He knew that that demon wasn't going to win out over the deal. See, this was a demon. This demon was inspired to stir up trouble for Paul. And when one was dispatched and cast out and Paul got rid of that one, well, there was another messenger of Satan there. So what's Paul going to do? He can't slap the woman and tell her to shut up. But he waited for the anointing of God. You see, you need to wait for a time. There's a timing in God's methods and in His anointing. And then when the anointing came upon Paul, he just turned to the Spirit and said, "Come out of her in the name of Jesus." And the Spirit came out the same hour. It worked, didn't it? The demon got dismissed from his assignment. Now, see, that's what Jesus was trying to get over to Paul all this time. "Paul, my grace is sufficient for you." Now, God's grace could have been there. You see, God is willing. God's always willing. In fact, the Apostle Paul, the one that wrote and said that my preaching was not yea and nay, my preaching was yes and amen. Yes and so be it. In other words, every promise of God is yes and amen. God's already said yes to every promise in the new covenant. He's already said yes to it. But you see, it's a matter of us acting on it. When Jesus said, "Whatever you bind will be bound," that's exactly what he meant. Whatever you loose will be loosed. So for Paul to go and pray to God to remove this messenger of Satan from him was not scriptural in the first place. You see, I started to mention this in one of the other sessions, and I kind of got sidetracked on it. was the fact that we've put the apostles on such a pedestal and set them way up here and thought that, well, you know, they just knew everything. But the apostles didn't know everything. The apostle Paul didn't know everything. He didn't know that he was going to have to act on the word of God and resist the devil to get rid of that demon that was assigned against him until he prayed three times about it. It's been taught all kinds of ways that, you know, Paul just kept praying about it and God kept telling him he wouldn't do it. Well, that's essentially what God said. I'm not going to get the devil off of you, Paul. You're going to have to do it. You resist the devil. He'll flee from you, not from God. It is a matter of him acting on it. So when the Apostle Paul waited on that anointing and that anointing came upon him and he turned to the Spirit and cast the Spirit out and the Spirit left the selfsame hour. So here's the demon. He's dismissed from his assignment, and I imagine they had a meeting, a high-level meeting that night, and the devil's wanting to know, why isn't this thing working? I'll tell you why it wasn't working, because Paul had knowledge of the grace of God, that God's willingness, God's grace was sufficient for the situation. And I don't care what kind of situation you're in or what kind of situation you face, God's grace is sufficient for that situation. That means that God's willingness to use his power and his ability on your behalf is sufficient for whatever the situation you're in. But you're going to have to learn to act on it. I think this is where so many people miss it. If you don't have knowledge of it, you can't have faith for it. Until Paul found the knowledge of the fact that God's grace was sufficient, Jesus said, my grace is sufficient, until he got that knowledge inside of him, then he couldn't act on it. But see, when he got the knowledge, then he had faith to act on it. And he waited till the time that that anointing came upon him. That's why Paul could say that when I'm the weakest, then am I strong. Now see, it wouldn't make any sense at all if he said, when I'm sick, I'm well. So we can't make that sickness and disease. It was simply a weakness is what he's referring to. So the devil got a black eye over that deal, just as sure as he did in all of the other things that happened to Paul. Now, if you notice, it comes on down and said they put him in jail and stocks and so on. Now let's go over to the 19th chapter of Acts. Let's just start with verse 1 here because there's some things I think that'll be beneficial to us. We'll start here. Came to pass that while Apollos was at Corinth, Paul passed through the upper coast and came to Ephesus, and finding certain disciples, he said unto them, have ye received the Holy Ghost since ye believe? They said, we have not so much as heard whether there be any Holy Ghost. He said unto them, unto what then were ye baptized? And they said, unto John's baptism. Then said Paul, John verily baptized with the baptism of repentance, saying unto the people that they should believe on him which should come after him, that is, on Christ Jesus. When they heard this, they were baptized in the name of the Lord Jesus. And when Paul had laid his hands on them, the Holy Ghost came upon them, and they spake with tongues and prophesied, and all the men were about 12. So here you see Paul passing Corinth into Ephesus. Then notice in verse 10, this continued by the space of 2 years, talk about disputing daily in the school of one Tyrannus, continued by the space of 2 years, so that they that dwelt in Asia, notice this, all they that dwelt in Asia heard the word of the Lord Jesus, both Jew and Greek. Now, you notice the persecution that started at Antioch so strong, and the problems that he ran into, and that they stoned him, and different things. But here it says for 2 years he preached and disputed here. And notice verse 11, and God wrought special miracles by the hands of Paul. Now you see, every time he dismissed the demon from his assignment and took authority over it, then there was great victory won. Oh, there was always another to come along, stir up trouble. But you see, Paul began to just pick them off one at a time. He took authority over them. And that's the way you're going to have to do the assignments that's been assigned against you. You see, there's some of you that Satan has assigned spirits against you to harass you financially, spiritually, and physically in different ways. And it's a matter of you getting a hold of the fact that God's grace is sufficient and that God's on your side. God will put you over. God will deliver you. God will set you free. The situation is that God's word is just as much on your behalf as it was Paul. And God is willing to do that. He'll use His power and His ability on your behalf. But you're going to have to operate on the authority.

0: of the word and do it. God's not going to do it for you. It's like the Apostle Paul said, we read in 2 Timothy, where he said, you're going to have to recover yourself out of the snare of the devil. We have to do it. It's some things that we do. Now notice here that it says that God wrought special miracles by the hands of Paul. Now notice it wasn't something that Paul did. Paul said that I'll gladly glory in my weakness that the power of God may rest upon me. In other words, he's saying that the power of God came on him to do these things. It wasn't something that Paul did at all. It was just something that God wrought by the hands of Paul. And it says, so that from his body were brought unto the sick handkerchiefs and aprons, and diseases departed from them, evil spirits went out of them. Then certain of the vagabond Jews, exorcists, took upon them to call over them which had evil spirits the name of the Lord Jesus, saying, we adjure thee by Jesus whom Paul preacheth. And there were seven sons of one Sceva, a Jew, and the chief priest, which did so. The evil spirit answered and said, Jesus I know, and Paul I know, but who are you? Now see, it's a dangerous thing for individuals just be playing around and trying to play with the power of God, trying to use the power of God in the name that Paul called. And of course the evil spirit in this man tore the clothes off of him and they left naked and wounded. But you see, Paul was operating under the anointing of God. He said, I'll gladly glory in that infirmity or that weakness that the power of God may rest upon me. So in this situation, you find that God got glory out of this situation. Every time the devil sent something against Paul, Paul acted on the word of God, then God would get glory out of it. Now this is where so many times people misunderstand some things. They see that God got glory out of the situation. They say, well, God caused that to happen, so he'd get glory out of it. But that's not the way it happened at all. It was the fact that Satan had dispatched a messenger to stop Paul, stop the word of God, and Paul just acted on the word of God and put Satan in his place, and the demon was done away with. I mean, he dismissed him from his assignment. And that's exactly what happened. And every time it happened, then God got glory out of it. Now, I think possibly I've related this in one of the other teaching sessions, but a very classic example of this in everyday life of the way that people misunderstand things. In our hometown, there was a friend of mine that had a little boy about 6, 7 years old, and every time they'd have a fire, well, he wanted to follow the fire truck, you know, and watch him put out the fire. So after he had done this several times, so I little boy asked him one day, said, Daddy, why does that little red truck run all over town setting these houses on fire? Now see, he related the house fire to the red truck, and not understanding that the little red truck was there trying to save the house. Now this is what has happened in the lives of many people. They have seen God come on the scene in a situation, in a bad situation, and see God get some glory out of it or some good turn out of it. Then they said, well, you know, God did that or caused that wreck so that this would happen, you know. Well, no, God didn't do that. But God will get good out of every situation, especially if you act on the word of God. And that's what Paul did. He acted on the word of God. Notice verse 20 here. It says, so mightily grew the word of God and prevailed. See, God's word prevailed over all of this. It didn't say Paul prevailed. And you might as well get it straight. You're not going to prevail unless you do it through the word of God. See, Paul said, be strong in the Lord and in the power of his might. It's God's might. It's not by power, not by might, but by the Spirit. So it was the anointing of God that caused the word to grow and God's word prevail. Can you see that? God bless you. I appreciate you joining us for the Concepts of Faith broadcast. Trust you've been with us all this week. This is the last day for our CD offer number 7212. It's Paul's Thorn in the Flesh. As I've said before, it's the thorn that has stuck more people than any thorn in the whole world, because people say, well, God gave Paul a thorn in the flesh. The Scripture doesn't say that. Here's what it says. And lest I should be exalted above measure through the abundance of revelation, there was given me a thorn in the flesh. Now, if God gave him revelation and didn't want him to preach it, there's something wrong with this. But that's not what it is. He said, there was given me a thorn in the flesh. Didn't say God gave it to him.
1: In fact, it's not a thorn at all. It's people that stir up trouble everywhere Paul went. And he says in that very verse, verse 7 of 2 Corinthians 12, he tells you what it was. The messenger of Satan that he might buffet me. Now, that's what Paul's thorn in the flesh was. His thorn, you ought to know what it was. Then he goes on to say, for this thing I besought the Lord thrice that it might depart from me. And he said unto me, my grace is sufficient for thee, Paul. My strength is made perfect in weakness. Most gladly, therefore, I'll rather glory in my infirmities that the power of Christ may rest upon me. Now, what he's saying is, the Lord kept saying to him, Paul, my grace is sufficient for you. You'll have to resist the devil, and he'll flee from you. It was a messenger of Satan working through people to stir up trouble everywhere Paul went. Now, I don't have time to teach it right here on the last of the broadcast, but you need this. It will open your eyes to understanding some things and cause you to operate in the faith and in the promises of God for healing and know that God wants you healed the same as he wanted Paul healed and everyone else. But you have to act on the word of God to get it done. And if you're having trouble with Satan, you have to resist him. Offer number 7212, two CDs for $15 plus $4 postage and handling. 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

0: 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Today, Keith Moore is teaching from the Word of God, a message from the series, Laws of Increase 2. 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
1: This word, God Almighty, is the word El Shaddai. Now, that's not exactly the pronunciation in the Hebrew, but that's the way most people say it. God, the Shaddai. The word Shaddai is similar to the word in the Hebrew for breast, like a nursing mother. And it's interesting because that is the child, the infant's total source of supply. All they need comes through the mother. Is that right? And what I'm talking about to you tonight is getting a revelation that God is my source. Don't just take that phrase for granted. God is my source. He's my total source of supply. You can tell what your source is by what you look at and what you go to when you need something. A bill comes up, something comes up you need to do or want to do, what's the first thing you think? Most people think, maybe I could work some extra hours. Maybe I could get an extra job. Maybe I could sell something. They try to figure out how they can produce it, or how they can get it through their work and through their job. And God is going to use your job and your work, but that is just one of many, many, many, many channels God can use to get it to you. Don't limit yourself, don't limit your family to your job. Amen. Phyllis and I

Worked for the Hagen Ministry for 20 years. She not that long, but part of that time, and I all of that time. And toward the end of that term, that last few years, I gave more money to Kenneth Hagen Ministries than they paid me.

0: people would have looked at what I made and how I'm living and what I'm giving, they'd think, how do you do that? How could you? You can't do that. You can when God brings it through other channels. Amen. Amen. Amen. When people are meeting you here and meeting you there and handing you a check, a Pentecostal handshake. Anybody know what I'm talking about with that? With folding stuff on the inside. Right? Why would people do that? Because God's dealing with them to do it. Why would he deal with them to do it? Because you're a giver and because you expect it. Amen. You're believing for it. Amen. You're not telling him who to use and what to do, but you're a giver. And he said, if you give, it's going to come back to you. Men are going to give into your bosom. Yes. Thank you, Lord. I know I begin to teach on this and talk about this and preach it and teach it. And the Lord, you remember that year? Toward the last quarter of the year. And the Lord said to me, I want you to stay home the rest of the year. Now, I'm a traveling minister at this time. That's where a lot of my income comes through, is me going out on the road and meetings and offerings and that kind of thing. And he said, you just stay home and rest. I thought, huh? I mean, we've got Christmas coming up. You know, we want to give a bonus to our employees. We want to, you know, extra expenses and end-of-the-year stuff that needs to be done. Stay home. He said, you've been preaching that I'm your source. He said, I'm going to show you I'm your source. Do you believe I'm your source? I said, well, yeah, but... Somebody said, man, I like that. I'm just going to quit my job and go sit on the couch. No. You may go hungry too. Amen. The Bible also says you don't work, you don't eat. But see, people a lot of times, that's all they know and that's all they quote. And they're too naturally minded about it because really in their heart, that's their source. And if they're not doing that, they don't know how it could come and they get scared. Well, I'll be honest with you. I had to deal with myself. I thought, let me pray some more about this now. God, you sure about this? But I settled in my heart. It was him. And so I just messed around. You know what happened? The money came. I said, the money came, and the money came, and the money came, and the money came. And we had more than if I'd have went. Well, I immediately started going again after that. The Lord didn't tell me to quit going. He didn't tell me to quit working. But he's trying to demonstrate something to me, isn't he? This is not your source. I'm your source. I don't have to use that. I don't have to bring it through that channel. I can bring it through myriads of channels you never thought of, things that never crossed your mind. How many know God brought bread and food to the man of God by ravens, Blackbird Express? Amen. Paid tax money by going fishing.
1: Yeah, that's right.
0: That's amazing, isn't it? Rain bread out of the sky. It just fell. Brought fresh quail in without an airplane. I mean, thing after thing after thing. Totally unexpected channels, and yet God brought it easily. Yeah. I want you to stand on your feet, please. We got started this evening. Oh, thank you, Lord. Thank you, Lord. Thank you, Lord. I'm going to lead you in a confession. I'm going to lead you in a prayer. We're already believing for seed for the sower. Anybody in here believing besides me for seed for the sower? But I want you to think while we talk about this and while we pray about this, what limits what you can have? What limits what you can do? Is it true that all things are possible to him that believes? Yes. Is it true you can have anything you can believe for?
1: Yes.
0: Anybody know Mac and Lynn Hammond?
1: Yes.
0: They're good friends of ours, has been for many years. And back, I don't know, what was it, 96, we were flying around some with them. Mac's been a pilot for many years, very accomplished pilot, had aircraft for years and years and years. Having an airplane was the furthest thing from my mind. Me believing I could have one just seemed like a fairy tale. And I wasn't trying to. Other people had airplanes.

0: And the Lord began to deal with me that I should believe for one. And so I did. And to make a long story short, in a few short months, within a year and a half or so, we had a small one paid for. But the Lord dealt with me right now, claim a jet. And I thought, oh, Lord. Because by that time, I'd learned something about, they have little pieces on them like this that cost $30,000. And when you pull up and say, fill her up, you better have some bucks with you, mammy. I mean, you ain't going to fill it up with $100. And you don't even want one unless you're supposed to have one. But the Lord dealt with me. Claim one. I thought, God, yeah, claim one. He said, sow seed to these other people for their aviation needs, and you claim one. So I claim one. And the Lord dealt with me, believe to have it and believe to fly it yourself. It seemed impossible. People that were experts in these areas that I talked to, they said, well, no, you got to fly X amount of time, and you got to do this, and you got to do that, and maybe in 5 years. Other people said, your ministry can't handle this. You're not big enough. You can't handle this. Finally, I quit talking to people. And you started listening to God. Because they were making a real good case. They had numbers to back it up. Why I could not, not just shouldn't, couldn't, could not do this. I finally just quit talking to anybody about it except me and Phyllis. Phyllis had already gotten her heart. She claimed one. What kind it was? We knew nothing about it. But she claimed, she said, we're going to have a Hawker. Man, a Hawker is a major airplane. Well, we were flying with Mac one day. And I knew he knew something about faith, and I could talk to him. So I said, Mac, this is what I'm believing for. And I knew he knew what a giant leap it would be. And I knew he knew, he knows the natural side of it. He looked at me. He smiled. He said, Keith, you can have anything you can believe for. Anything you can believe for, you can have. I said, yeah. That is exactly right. I can have anything I can believe. Got nothing to do with how much money I take in a year. Got nothing to do with how I can figure out to do it. I can just believe I receive one and stay on it. So we did. I said, we did. And just a year's short time, at 400 hours, I don't know if you know anything about it, 400 hours, I was rated for captain on that airplane and had it sitting in the hangar paid for. God did it. Way out beyond what the numbers would say you could do. Now, I didn't say that to draw attention to me. What can you have? What can you do? How much can you give? What kind of house can you live in? What can you do for your family? What determines what you can do? All things are possible to him that believes. If this sounds too big for you, don't despair. Keep coming. Keep coming. We'll feed your faith with the Word of God. I'm feeding mine at the same time. Amen. And you'll get to the place where it doesn't seem so impossible. You'll get to the place where it seems within reach. And you'll be, instead of sitting there going, oh, no. After a while, you'll be going, yeah. God can do it. Yeah, and he will. Amen. Lift up your hands. Say it out loud. Thank you, Lord, for being so good to me and mine. You are increasing me. Me and all my children. More and more, I can believe for anything I can believe for, and I do believe that you are El Shaddai, you are more than enough, you are all sufficient, nothing's too hard for you, you are my source. You are my supply. Not my job. Not my parents. not my friends, not the government. You are my source and abundant supply. Hallelujah. Go ahead and praise Him. Glory to God. Hallelujah. Praise you, Lord. Praise you, Lord. Praise you, Lord. Praise you, Lord.
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Welcome to Taking Your Place in Christ. I'm Mark Hankins, and today I have a powerful message from the Word of God that I believe will bless you and will encourage you. My favorite scripture is, "Now thanks be unto God, who always causes us to triumph in Christ." And today is a day of triumph. Let's get right into the Word.

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1: He sees me.
2: 1 John chapter 4, verse 7. Beloved, let us love one another. For love is of God, and everyone that loveth is born of God and knows God. Verse 8. He that loveth not knoweth not God, for God is love. Verse 9. In this was manifested the love of God toward us, because that God sent his only begotten Son into the world that we might live through him. Herein is love, not that we love God, but that he loved us and sent his Son to be the propitiation for our sins. Beloved, if God so loved us, we ought also to love one another. No man has seen God at any time. If we love one another, God dwells in us and his love is perfected in us. Let's read that again. Verse 12. If we love one another, God dwells in us. How many think you'd do all right with God dwelling in you? And his love is perfected in us, are refined out. Verse 13. Hereby know we that we dwell in him, that he in us, because he hath given us of his Spirit, and we have seen and do testify that the Father sent the Son to be the Savior of the world. Verse 15, whosoever shall confess that Jesus is the Son of God, God dwells in him and he in God. Verse 16, and we have known and believed the love that God hath to us. God is love, and he that dwells in love dwells in God and God in him. I'm going to read that again, verse 16. Look at that now. We have known and believed. One translation says, we know, we have assurance, and we have faith in this love that God hath towards us. How many have faith and you believe that God loves you according to 1 Corinthians 13? That's the way he loves you. Amen. My. We have known and believed the love that God hath to us. Look at this. God is love. He that dwells in love dwells what? In God, and God dwells in him. Praise God. Verse 17. Herein is our love made perfect, that we may have boldness in the day of judgment, because as he is, so are we in this world. Verse 18. There is no fear in love, because perfect love casteth out fear. Because fear hath torment. He that feareth is not made perfect in love. We love him because he first loved us. Look at verse 20. If a man say, I love God, and hates his brother, he is a liar. For he that loveth not his brother whom he has seen, how can he love God whom he hath not seen? Verse 21. And this commandment have we from him, that he who loves God love his brother also. Now, here's the way my daddy used to tell me. He said, you can always tell how you're getting along with God by how people look to you. In other words, a lot of times people think they can get along with God. They just can't get along with nobody else. But he says the evidence that you're really getting along with God is that you're able to love others the way that he loves. He says, and that's a sign, really, that you're able to get along with God. Now, here's one thing that agape, the God kind of love, which is in you, because if you've been born again, you've been born of God, so you've been born of this kind of love. You've got God's love nature on the inside of you. Now listen close. If that love nature's in you, it's in your spirit, in your heart, by the Holy Ghost. Isn't that right? It's right there, in your spirit. It can grow, and it will grow. But that love in you, the God kind of love in you, is able to practice what I call the first love principle. The first love principle is we love him because he first loved us. In other words, the God kind of love is strong enough to love others first. Not knowing if the love's going to be returned. But the first love principle is the love of God, is God loved you first while you were his enemy. He took a risk and loved you this way first. Some people say, well, I'm going to do that to everybody that returns it to me appropriately. No, you don't do this to people that return it to you appropriately. Huh? Love first means that you're not thinking about whether they care about you. The issue is that you care about them. And the love of God is strong enough on the inside of you that even if they don't respond with caring about you, you say, that's not the issue. My issue is the love of God is in me, is a first love kind of love. That means I can love you first. Not wondering if you're glad to see me, just knowing I'm glad to see you is enough for the God kind of love. How many of y'all ever do that? Say, I'm glad to see you. Are you glad to see me? Well, you're not glad to see me. I ain't glad to see you. Everybody say first love. So agape, the God kind of love, is able to love first without being defensive, suspicious, and wondering if that love's going to be returned. The God kind of love in itself is strong enough to love you enough for me and you both. That means I know how God loves me, so I'm pretty secure in that love's not ever going to fail. So whether you love me back or not is not the issue. But for me to succeed, I've got to love you. Well, if this is what impresses God, I believe everybody in this place could do some pretty impressive things to God. I believe you said, well, I can't sing. Well, thank God for it. But I'm just telling you this. Don't sing. But if you can love somebody with this kind of love, it's amazing the kind of influence you would have in somebody's life if you love them this way. It's amazing the influence. It's amazing the lives that you could change, that we could change if we just love with a God kind of love. And he said that love is in us. Isn't that right? Amen. Amen. Amen. Amen. So loving first simply means you could love your enemy. I like what I heard Brother Osteen say years ago. He said he was praying. He said, Lord, he said, I wish, oh Jesus, I wish I could have heard one of your great healing sermons. Lord, I wish I could have been there. Tell me just one of your great healing sermons. Jesus said, turn over to Matthew chapter 5, 6, 7. It's all my healing sermons right there. He said, Lord, that ain't no healing sermon. That's talking about loving your enemies and praying for those that persecute you and not judging others. And he said, yeah, that's my healing sermon. He said, if you do that, you'll get healed. Yeah, people always say, could you lay hands on me and see if I can get slain? You slayed so many times and you ain't got healed yet. You ain't going to get healed just by getting slayed. Huh? Not if you've been in church long enough to know this principle here that God expects us to love with this kind of love. It's not just somebody just lay hands on you so you can fall out. Went up sick, fell out sick, usher helped you up sick, went back home sick. So I'm going to try another preacher. Now you went come up sick and went out sick. In other words, how many think God's pretty healthy? Love, the God kind of love, matter of fact, is the new law of the New Testament and the New Covenant. So you could say, Brother Hagin taught this for years, you could say this, I'm walking in love now. Satan, take your hands off my body. Healing belongs to me because God said if I'd keep his commandments, he'd take sickness away from the midst of me. So I'm walking in love now. Satan, take your hands off my body. Did you know you could do the same thing financially? You could say, I'm walking in love now. Mountain, you get out of the way. My money's got to come to me. I'm walking in love now. Amen. I mean, when I was just a little boy, you know, my dad and mom, you know, they were having a discussion, you know. And you know, my mom, she's pretty sharp-witted, you know, too. And my daddy, one time, he and mom, they were kind of having a little discussion, and he kind of got mad at her, and he said, I just want to know what's wrong with you. She said, I don't know. It must have been the preaching I've been listening to all these years. How many know that'll shut the preacher up right there? So, My mom and daddy, they're having this little discussion, you know, a pastor and his wife, and they're just kind of getting to an argument, and right in the middle of it, here I am. I'm just a little boy at that time, and I had fever and was sick, and fever's getting worse and worse and worse, and so they're praying. They're over there binding and loosening in the name, and I, bah, bah, bah, bah, bah, bah, and devil, you ain't got no power here, and by his stripes and everything else, and then they still been saying mean things to each other. It's amazing how people can do all that. Bop, bop, bop, bop, bop, bop, bop. And then that boy turn around and just tear somebody up. And so they've been saying all kinds of mean stuff to each other. And here I was, and I was getting sicker and sicker and sicker. And they're about to have to take me to the doctor or the hospital or something because nothing's working. My fever's getting worse. And so finally, Dad and Mom, the Holy Spirit spoke to Dad and said, now, if you will, and your wife, if y'all will go repent and ask each other to forgive you, said, then your prayers will be answered. So they walk in there. It's come to this. Look at somebody and say, it's come to this. That means it's come to this. Come to what? In other words, you've tried everything. You've bound everything, loosed everything, talking tongues 38 hours. Come on now, and you've acted on every kind of principle and all this, and still you hadn't got no answer. How many know what 1 Peter chapter 3 says? It says if a husband and his wife don't dwell together, if the husband doesn't give respect to his wife and give her honor, it says your prayers won't even be answered. So I used to go pray, and I'd go pray and say, oh, God, I'm going to worship you. And the Lord would say, what you do, talk to your wife? I said, I don't want to talk about that right now. I love you, Lord. Lord, I feel your presence, Lord. I want you to give me revelation, God. Revelation knowledge. Ain't no revelation knowledge. Nothing. The Lord said, go apologize to your wife. I'll talk to you. Oh, devil, I bind you. Listen. I remember Dad Hagin telling this. He told this. He said when he was lying there with whatever several incurable diseases, lying there on that bed, and he started reading that Bible, and he said he's just reading it, and he told the Lord, anything I see in your word, I will do it. I'll practice it.
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0: This is the Phyllis Schlafly Report, a daily look at the significant issues of our time from an experienced conservative perspective. 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
1: On June 7th, 1776, a tall Virginian rose from his chair in the State House in Philadelphia, now called Independence Hall, and changed the course of human history. Richard Henry Lee addressed his fellow delegates to the Second Continental Congress with a resolution that was brief, clear, and revolutionary. That these United Colonies are, and of right ought to be, free and independent states, absolved from all allegiance to the British Crown. Well, John Adams seconded the motion immediately. The debate was opened. A committee was assembled. Adams, Jefferson, Franklin, Livingston, and Sherman. And Thomas Jefferson was given the task of writing what would become the Declaration of Independence. By July 4th, it was done. The Second Continental Congress voted, and the United...
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3: Well, Matthew was supposed to preach this morning, but he had to work. So he called me up and said, I've got to work today, but he's going to work it out where he can be here, hopefully on Sundays. He's got his license back and he's back to work, so that's a good thing. All right, I'm going to talk about something today you know already about, but I think it's one of the most important things that we need to understand. And I'm going to talk about, very simply, the Word of God, the Bible. I want to talk about the fact of how important that book is. And I want to talk about the fact that that book has no errors. And besides that, if you want to know what the plan is for your life, read the Bible. God's entire plan for mankind and what he's going to do is in that book. You will find out from reading that book where you came from. You thought you came from your parents? No, the Bible says you came from God. He knew you before even you were in your mother's womb. So God knows us, and we learn that from the Bible. We also learn from the Bible, starting in the first book, Genesis, we learn where sin came from. Sin, very simply, came from the devil. He was originally an angel that we think worshiped God, but somewhere along the line he changed. He turned from God, rebelled towards God, and was cast down to the earth. And that's where, of course, mankind was put. So we have to contend with him in this life. We find that out from the Word of God. There are a lot of important books in life, many of them written about the Bible, and they're good, but there is nothing like the Bible itself. And the interesting thing is that God not only wants us to know how we came to be in this life, he also wants us to know that he loves us with a perfect love, but we have to respond to it. It is in the Word of God, and God has wonderful things for mankind, but we have to respond to those things, or they won't help us. But the eternal plan of God is in the Bible. You want to know what's going to happen down the road? It's in the Bible. It doesn't tell us every little thing that's going to happen every day, but it gives us the general plan of God. That's why that book is important and why we should read it constantly. God chose certain men he called prophets to receive his word, record it for you and me. Put up 2 Timothy 3:16, please. And I'm going to show you in the Bible what God says about his word. 2 Timothy 3:16. All Scripture, everybody say all Scripture, is given by inspiration of God. This whole book called the Bible came from God. It is profitable for doctrine, for reproof, for correction, for instruction in righteousness. That's how important this book is. If you don't know this book, you're not going to have totally what God wants you and I to have. Now, the Bible did not come from man. The Bible came from God. It was given to men, sometimes prophets, sometimes their secretaries, we would call them, and they wrote it down. But the Bible came from God Himself. And so we need to understand that. But one of the reasons that I'm teaching you, some of you know this information, but the point is we're to give it out to the world. We're not to keep it to ourselves. We're to give it to our families. We're to give it to our friends. We're to give it to our fellow workers. We're to give it to our neighbors. And we certainly are to give it to our families. The Bible tells you how to do that. The Bible says if you have children, teach them from the minute they can learn, start teaching them about the Bible. They need to know why they're on this earth. And the only way you're going to find out is get into the Word of God. And so we are to tell other people that information. Christ Himself said the same thing, John 10:35. I want you to see what the Scripture says. This book has your name on it. If you don't read it and don't study it, you're not going to be what God wants you to be on this earth. We find out from the Bible that we're here for a purpose. We wouldn't know that if it wasn't for that book called the Bible. John 10:36, 35. If He called them gods unto whom the Word of God came, the Scripture cannot be broken. This is, if you want truth, you have to get into this book called the Bible. It's very important, and I'm sharing this because I believe that God is going to do some interesting things in these days to come, and we have to be able to share His book with other people. So it's God's actual words to man. By His Holy Spirit, we get the guidance through the Scriptures. It's God's holy message. 2 Peter 1:20. 2 Peter 1:20. I'm telling you what the Bible says and why you have to rely upon it and why you have to teach it to other people. Knowing this first, look at this, that no prophecy of the Scripture is of any private importation. So the point is, it didn't come from man. It is for man. It is the only way that man can be what he was created for, is to study this book. It is God's word to mankind, not just man, but women also. It's by the Holy Spirit, and it has holy messages in it. Go to the next verse, 21, please. For the prophecy came not in old time by the will of man. We need to understand this. This book didn't come from man. But holy men of God spoke as they were moved by the Holy Spirit. Now the Holy Spirit is God. We have to understand that. When we receive Christ, and that's the only door to heaven, is the Lord. And people need to know that. They can't go there by being good, going to church or anyplace else. That all helps, but it doesn't get you to heaven. There's only one way, That is through Christ, period. There might be some good people you know, but they don't have a clue on how to get to heaven. We want them to be there, so we have to share this. And so the Holy Ghost, who is God, or Holy Spirit, same person, he is God, and he reveals the Bible to us. It was dictated to prophets and apostles, often dictated to their secretaries who wrote it down. Some of these prophets, and Paul and David and so forth, some of them wrote these things down, but they got the word from God. It didn't come from them, and we need to understand that. Men have periodically attacked the Bible accuracy. It has filtered down to our public and educational systems who have removed the Bible from schools, which was a big mistake, because people need to know where they came from. Most of the world has no clue where they came from. They think they came from their mother and father, and that's how they came on the earth, and so they have to make their own way. There's no purpose for their life, and that is not correct. When we find out that we came from God, we also have to realize that God not only was our source of life, he has a plan for every person. I want you to understand that. And it says so in the Bible. He has a plan for every person. And the only way that you complete your life is to study the Word of God and find out what that purpose is. Now, the world is attacking the Bible. The world is attacking Christians today because it has no clue as to where it came from. And we need to understand that. That's the reason for wars. That's the reason for that we're fighting Iran right now. And there are several countries that want to wipe out Israel and to wipe out the United States, because this nation was started by Christians who studied the Bible and found out what God had his purpose for them and also the purpose for this country. Now, the Bible declares that it is the Word of God. You can pick up the Word of God every day and find out what he says. It's in a book called the Bible. Now you say, well, I heard it preached and I heard all these other things. I know, but very few of you heard exactly what God wanted you to do. And the only way you're going to find that out is get in the Word of God, and God will then teach you what he wants you to do. I don't care how old you are now or how young you are, you can find out and complete, if you have the time you have left, complete what God wants you to do. Well, I didn't find out till I was 30. Some people find out when they're in their teens, because somebody shared with them the gospel. The gospel was never shared to me, even though I went to church for years. It wasn't shared with me until I was 30 years old. Then I began to understand God is important and he had a plan for my life. You need to know it because you come to church, but you also need to tell others. They need to know this information, because you want them to be with you they certainly have to get into the Word of God and find out. Now, the Bible alone is the final authority for faith and practice of evangelical Christianity. The Bible is the only source for really for that, for you to find it out. You can read books about the Bible and they're good, and there's nothing wrong with that. But you should read one book more than any other book, and that's called the Bible. I hope you're listening to me. You should read through the Bible. It's not my place to give you a hard time. God wants you to do this. You should read through the Bible once, at least once a year. I've told this before, but one of the ways I knew my dad got saved, from the time he got saved when he was 65, he lived till 88, he read the Bible, through the whole Bible, at least once a year, and I never saw him read anything. But once he got saved, he started reading the Bible. And I knew he had accepted the Lord. And he didn't, as I always said, he didn't go fishing on Sunday morning anymore. I've said that 100 times, but the point is, he changed. The Bible can change you. The Word of God will change you. But it has to be important. Now, so the Bible declares itself to be the Word of God, so we need to study that book. Now, I can tell you a little bit about it. The beginning of the Bible tells you where you came from. It tells you that you were made in the image of God. It tells you that He knew you before you were ever in your mother's womb. And He had a purpose to put you in your mother's womb so you would be born on this earth, and He had a purpose to know Him and to do what He wanted you to do. Now, the Bible tells you that. And it tells you in various places, and I always use Romans 12, 1 and 2, how to find the will of God. It was the same way I found it. I didn't know that's what I was doing, but I learned later. But you have to say, God, I'll do anything you want me to do on this earth. I'm serious about this. You have to tell God, God, I'll do anything you want me to do on this earth while I'm here. That's so important. And God said, good. Now study the Bible. Get your minds to think like mine, and I will tell you what I want you to do. Now, the reason I know that's true is the Bible says so, but I also know it's true because that's the way it happened in my life. Once I got saved, I said, well, God, I'll do anything you want me to do. I had no idea. He wanted me to preach, but He did. But I said, I'll do anything you want me to do. And I got into fortunately, and God knew this, I got saved in a church where the pastor taught the Bible verse by verse through books of the Bible. And so I studied that when I got home at night from work, a little bit every night. And it took me 2 years of study to find out. It doesn't take everybody that long. It took me that long. To find out what God wanted me to do. I had no clue. I had no guess. I wouldn't have believed it if He told me before that. But He did. And that's what you and I are to find out. Now, it's not always, okay, I want you to be a missionary in Africa, or I want you to be a missionary. Well, He does want you to be a missionary here. But God will tell you, it might just be to win your family to the Lord and to teach them what to do. The Bible says, teach a child the way he should go, And when he grows up, he'll not forget it. Well, I didn't do that with my kids because I didn't know I was supposed to. I wasn't a Christian. And my oldest son was probably about 8 or 9, and my other son was about 7 when I got saved. And I've told you this before, but I want you to understand this. This is important. This is what God wants. And so I started having Bible study for my kids at home when I found out that's what I was supposed to do. And my two sons quickly got saved because God used me to give them the word. Then I invited them to church and so on and so forth. Now they're both pastoring churches, but that's because that was God's plan for them, and I could show them what to do because I learned it from the Bible. And you have to understand it's the same way with you. Most people aren't called to be pastors or missionaries to Africa or any of that kind of stuff. Some are, but most are not. Most of us are called to be Christians where we're at. And you need to understand that. But you need to get into the Word of God so you'll be able to share it with other people so they can know the way to heaven. They can know why they're here. They can know where sin came from. They can know that we were all sinners before we came to Christ because of Satan and because of our first father, who was Adam, sin. We sin. We're really, Adam was our way father way back, and we inherited what he was and what he did. That's why you have to be saved. The Bible tells you that. You can't be saved by going to church or being good enough. That's what I was taught when I was young, but that wasn't true. You're saved by accepting Christ as your Savior and Lord, where he can tell you what to do. It doesn't mean he's going to change where you're working or any of that kind of thing. He does for some. It was true in my case, but it's not true in every case. You need to know that. You say, I've heard this before. Well, start doing it if you're not. I'm not going to ask for a show of hands who reads their Bible through once a year. You need to know it's important to do that. And there's all kinds of things put out by how to read through the Bible once a year. It gives you scriptures to read every day. Different organizations have those. I have a whole bunch of them, but I don't follow them. I follow myself, what I set up. I told you what I do every day. I read 2 books in the Old Testament, 2 chapters, 2 chapters in the New. I read 1 psalm and 1 proverb every single day. I'm not saying I don't miss a few, but it's not very many. And it's not because I'm so wonderful, it's because he is. You see what I mean? And I don't do this because I want my name known all over the place. That's not the idea. The idea is I do this because God wants me to. Okay. I'm going to tell you the truth. I don't think very many Christians know how wonderful it is. I don't think very many Christians know how wonderful the Christian life is. And because God actually takes us as one of his sons or daughters when we get saved. We are invited into the family of God. What he's going to do forever. We'll be with him forever. He will be our father. We will be his kids in that sense in eternity. But wherever he is, he'll always be with us. And when you study the Bible, you find out he had a plan for the Old Testament saints. He has a plan for the church, which was from Pentecost, when Jesus gave it over to the disciples, to when he comes to take the church out, which he will, which it says in the Bible, there's going to be a time in the future. It probably isn't too far off. It doesn't say exactly in the Bible when it is, but it says it will happen. He will take the church out. The church has a certain responsibility on the earth and will also have a certain responsibility in heaven. It'll be different from the Old Testament saints. It'll be different from the tribulation saints. It'll be different from the millennial saints. The Old Testament is primarily about Israel, and God shows us how he deals with people by how he dealt with Israel. Whenever Israel sinned to any great extent, they were punished by God. They weren't killed in most cases, but in some they were. But then it also shows us what a blessing when they were following what God wanted them to do. Israel was very interesting in that. It had a civil war and was divided into two different sections for quite a long period of time. The Northern Kingdom and the Southern Kingdom. The Northern Kingdom primarily sinned all the time. The Southern Kingdom sometimes sinned and sometimes did good. You will read that on how God deals with mankind by studying the Old Testament and studying how God worked with people and how God caused people to pay for their sin and all that kind of stuff. And God was just showing us how he works. Now, this is why the Bible alone has the final authority for faith and practice of Christianity. You learn from God's Word. If you haven't heard what I'm telling you, now listen to what I'm telling you, because I can guarantee you that's the way this works. The Bible is without error. I don't care what anybody says. It's the only perfect book in existence, because it's God's Word. Now, this is why the Bible alone has been the final authority for faith and practice for Christians, because it's without error. It gives you the complete plan of God. It tells us what's going to happen in the future. You want to know what's going to happen to this world in the future? It tells you. Incidentally, it doesn't say anything in the future about America. I'll tell you something. This thing's not going to go on like we think it is. You have to read in the Bible and find out. You will find out why there's wars and why there's peace and all this kind of stuff. You find it out in the Bible. All right. Look up John 10. 35. John 10, 35. I'm telling you why this book is so important. A lot of people go to church, but they don't read the Bible. That's not good. That's our manual. That's for life, both now and eternity. And we also find out something interesting in the Bible. We only live to 100 to 120 in this world now, but God wants us to be with him for eternity. Eternity, forever. No end, no time. Really something. John 10:35. If he called them gods unto whom the word of God came, the scripture cannot be broken. There it is right there. It says so. He is the Jesus was a unique person, and there's only one like him. He was God. He was also man. Perfect man. He's the only person that'll ever be like that forever. The God-man. God the Father is God. God the Son is also a perfect human being. He never sinned one time as a man on this earth. He's amazing. He is the God-man from heaven. He said, the scripture cannot be broken. It says in several places. No other book can make that claim. Matthew 5:18. I'm showing you how important the Bible is. And you know another important thing God says, what he wants? He says to us, I want you to serve me, but I want you to serve me because you love me, not because you have to do it. Serve me because you love me. Go to church because you love me. Read the Bible because you love me. I hope you're listening. He first loved us. For verily I say unto you, till heaven and earth pass, one jot or one tittle shall in no wise pass from the law till it all be fulfilled. Everybody say, all be fulfilled. Okay, now look up Matthew 24:35. Matthew 24:35. I'm going to show you. Heaven and earth shall pass away. Look at this. But my words shall not pass away. The Bible will be true in eternity. It is the only book that can make that claim. That's why it's important. The Lord laid in advance the foundation for the New Testament scriptures and the fact that they would be inerrant or perfect. There, and here's the scripture. John 16:12. John 16:12. I want you to see this. It's not a book you say, well, I got a Bible, so I'm okay. No, do you read it? Are you following it? Are you doing what it says? I have yet many things to say unto you, but you cannot bear them now. Next verse. Howbeit, when he, the Spirit of truth, is come, that's the Holy Spirit, he will guide you into all truth, for he shall not speak of himself, but whatever he shall hear, that he will speak, and he will show you things to come. That's why the Holy Spirit needs to be involved. There are churches that say the Holy Spirit's of the devil. That's crazy. The Holy Spirit is our teacher. He's our teacher. That's why you have to receive him. Next verse. If you're getting this, say amen. Okay. He shall glorify me, for he shall receive of mine and shall show it unto you. Next verse. All things that the Father has are mine. That's Jesus. Therefore said I that he shall take of mine and shall

being. He will never leave you or forsake you. But you have to be sincere when you receive Christ, or He will not come. Old Testament prophets received the scriptures and they knew they were perfect. 2 Chronicles 36:20. 2 Chronicles 36:20. This is Old Testament. It's gonna be interesting. Here it is. And them that escaped from the sword carried he away to Babylon. Were they servants to him and his sons? Where they were servants to him and his sons until the reign of the kingdom of Persia. Now back in that day, that described what happened to the nation of Israel, the southern kingdom, because they sinned. He allowed Babylon, which was a heathen, sinful nation, to take them over for a certain amount of years, 70, because the word 7 means completion in the Bible. What God was doing to them was completed after their 70 years in Babylon. They returned to Israel, the nation of Israel. And we need to understand that. Christ and the apostles accepted Genesis as being a fact and sent them also to the evil man. And it talks about where God came from, where Jesus came from. He came from God the Father. We know that. Put up Matthew 19:4. Matthew 19:4. If you're learning something today, say amen. This is important. This is how important the Bible is. It isn't something just to have on your bookshelf. Here's what he said. And he answered and said unto them, have you not read that he which made them at the beginning made them male and female? There are people today that don't understand that God made either a person, a male or a female, not both. No such thing as this transgender nonsense. You're either a man or you're a woman. The Bible says so. And God means what He says and says what He means. There's not going to be any homosexuals in heaven. Come on. We have to, if we can share with them, good. If they won't listen, that's their problem. But that's true. And so we need to know that. Christ was in a position to know truth from error. He knew the word, but the Bible is a written word. Put up Genesis 7:27. Aren't you glad you came today? Genesis 7:27. I'm going to show you what the Bible says. This is you got to know this. You got to read this thing. I don't care how old you are. If you haven't read it, do it now. What? No such thing? No 27. Okay. Put up Genesis 2:24. See if that's possible. I wrote down the wrong thing, evidently. Genesis 2:24. There it is. Therefore shall man leave his father and mother, and shall cleave unto his wife, and they shall be one flesh, period. You don't cleave unto another man, doesn't cleave unto another man,
or another woman doesn't cleave unto

0: to another woman. That's ridiculous. It didn't come from God. It came from the devil. Now, I want you to see that. We need to know that information. You need to read the Bible. You'll find something new. You'll never get to the end of it. Even all through eternity, we'll still be learning, and we still won't know everything. But we got to learn as much as we can. Paul was an apostle and was accepted by God, and I want you to see this. Now, Paul was New Testament. 1 Corinthians 15, 22. I hope there is such a thing. 1 Corinthians 15, 22. Okay. For as in Adam all die, even so in Christ shall all be made alive. Boy, that's a verse we need. Isn't that a fact? You need to write that thing down and hang on to it. For in Adam all die. I mean, if you don't change and receive Christ, you will die lost. There's only two places to end up. Lost with Satan in torment forever, or alive with Christ, living forever with Him. That's it. That's what the Bible says. Only two ways. There isn't two or three or four or five or six. And what we think's good, it doesn't mean anything. It's what God thinks. Put up 2 Timothy 2:13. 2 Timothy 2:13. Okay, here it is. If we believe not, yet He abides faithful, He cannot deny Himself. God can't change who He is. He is perfect. He never sins, etc. If we don't believe, we can do anything and end up in hell, as they say. Okay. Now, Christ and the apostles accepted the books most attacked by critics. There are certain books that are most attacked by critics. I'm teaching one of them, Ephesians, on Wednesday night. And Ephesians is one of the most amazing books in the Bible, if not the most. So I'm only got through two verses so far. And I'm going slow because it is something else. If you can't come on Wednesday night, look at it on, I think it's Facebook. We're on. Okay. Christ and the apostles accepted the books of the Bible. Matthew 12:40. I don't think we looked at this. Matthew 12:40. I want to show you what the Word says. I've got too much more to go. For as Jonas was 3 days and three nights in the whale's belly, that's a true story. The critics say that's not a true story. It is. God said so. So shall the Son of Man be 3 days and three nights in the heart of the earth. God was talking about something that was going to come hundreds of years later. You know right now what's going to happen 100 years beyond us. We know in general, I can tell you what the plan of God is. I can't tell you every day, but I can tell you in general because it's in the Bible. He said He's going to come for His church. He's going to take us out, and we're going to be with Him forever. That's not true of the other groups. God has different plans for different groups of the Bible. It's not all the same. But it's all good if you receive Christ. In the Old Testament, they had to wait to go to heaven until Jesus came because He's the only way. So they killed animals temporarily to take their place. But then Jesus was sent to take our place, and then the Old Testament saints went to be with Christ in the third heaven. After the church is taken out, there's going to be 7 years of tribulation. The Antichrist is going to be in charge for 3.5 years. We won't have anything to do with that. We're going to be with the Lord in heaven. Then in the middle of the 7 years, God's going to start working on sin. And when Jesus comes the second time, which he will, he's going to come the second time, we'll be with him. Every person will be, all the ones that have sinned and died up to the tribulation period will be in eternal hell forever. Jesus' second coming will start out with all believers. We will also, the church will be with him wherever he is. He's going to rule and reign for 1,000 years. He's going to sit on David's throne in Jerusalem. He's going to reign and rule for 1,000 years. We're going to be there with him, the church. And then he's going to make a new heaven and a new earth. All sinners are go to hell. All believers will go be with Christ forever. That's God's plan. It's in the Bible. You can count on it being true. Now I'm almost finished. The book of Jonah claimed to be by some to be fiction. It was personally authorized by the all-knowing Christ. Christ said that was not a fable. It was true, you see. So the Bible fulfills prophecy. Put up Psalm 119:89. I'll try to move along here, but I want you to get this. 119:89. Lame forever, O Lord, thy word is settled in heaven. The Bible is settled in heaven. You need to know this information. It's going to be where it's going to be there when we get there. It's always going to be true. Also put up, don't put it up, but put in your notes Matthew 24:35. I think we already saw it. So I'm almost done. All right. So every prediction, productive word will find its fulfillment because it comes from God who knows and controls the future. Now listen to me. God controls the future. He controls it. He knows exactly what's going to happen. It's going to happen exactly like he says so. Now he knows who's going to, he doesn't, God did not, this is called limited atonement, God didn't create some people to be saved and some people to be lost. He did not do that. He knew who was going to be saved. He knows everything. But he didn't make you come to Christ. You had to make that decision yourself. You need to understand that. Put up Amos 1:1. Amos 1:1. Only got a couple, maybe another scripture. The words of Amos, who was among the herdsmen of Tokia, which he saw concerning Israel in the days of Uzziah, the king of Judah, and in the days of Jeroboam, the son of Joash, king of Israel, 2 years before the earthquake. In other words, God told Amos ahead of time. He tells us ahead of time in the Word of God. Not everything. And he was not going to necessarily tell you there's going to be an earthquake 5 days from now. He might or he may not. But the point is, he will tell you. And read, when you get a time, read all the way to chapter 2, verse 16, when you have time to do so. Now, all prophecies of Christ's second coming will come to pass. The first one did. The Bible in the Old Testament announced that the Son of God was coming. It took 400 years for that to happen, but it happened exactly like God said. And that's when the church began, when Christ died and was buried and rose again on the third day and so forth. Pentecost started the church. It was predicted in the Old Testament. The whole plan of God's in the Old Testament, but it hadn't taken place yet, but it's there, and it tells you what's going to happen even beyond us. And it'll happen exactly like God says. Now, the Word of God is and shall be true. It is inerrant in every word. Inerrant in every word. Now, like I said, the Old Testament in Genesis tells you where you came from. Much of the rest of the Bible tells you why you're here. And then the last part of the Bible tells you what God's going to do when he comes the second time. It will all happen exactly like the Bible says. Don't go to some character that claims to know everything. Go to the Bible and find out, or somebody that knows the Bible. Don't go to some prognosticator or any of these other crazy people that think they know the future. There's all kinds of them. They charge you for it, and it's not even true. It's amazing. Okay, that's basically what my word for today. It came from God, didn't come from me. I'm just the one that God uses to talk about it. But I want to tell you how we should pray. Yeah, most of us have no idea of how great it is to be with God. But we are to love him and love him enough to say, God, I'll do anything you want me to do tomorrow because I love you. I know you love me. It doesn't mean it's going to be practical like we'd like it. Sometimes it's good, sometimes not so good. But it'll all come out for good in Jesus' name. Hallelujah. I'm going to pray a prayer here now. It's rather long, but I want to pray it. And I want you to understand how God wants us to be. So, dear Heavenly Father, in the name of Jesus, I thank you for the vision to build your house. Jesus, I acknowledge you are the head of the house. I bless your holy name for the prosperity and favor that you have released unto us. Now, out of that prosperity, I receive the prosperity that has been willingly released from my spiritual leader. I promise that I will be the one who will continue to build the vision of God with my inheritance. I draw from the anointing that is in my leader's life, and I receive the double portion. I receive the generational blessing of the mantle that is falling on me now. I receive command authority that I will cause a command blessing to follow me wherever I go and rest heavenly upon all that I do. Thank you for the blessings to prosper, to understand what you want in our life, meaning we are to be the head of what's going on around us, and I declare that we have a good fortune. Lord, let my heart continue to be tried by the blessings of your presence and the power of your name. This is my portion by which I can continue to willingly give and to be humble of and have your holy blessing. God is true, and I want to do his commandments, testimonies, and statutes, and I wanted them to continue in my life to do what is required of me to finish your vision, not mine, yours. I thank you, you've already made provision in my name, in the name of the Lord Jesus Christ. Amen and amen. Let's stand before the Lord. I'm going to ask the elders to come. Now,
1: if you would receive the Lord Jesus Christ as your personal Savior, please repeat this prayer after me. Dear Heavenly Father, I'm a sinner and lost, but I believe that the Lord Jesus Christ died on the cross for me, and that he rose from the dead on the third day, and right now I receive the Lord Jesus Christ as my personal Savior and Lord. Thank you, Lord, for saving me. Our phone number is 962-1477. That's 962-1477. This is Pelly Road Christian Fellowship.
2: 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Anu was a Hindu priestess in Nepal, so devoted to Shiva that local priests gave her open access to their temple. But when her daughter fell gravely ill and nothing brought healing, Anu walked into a Christian church. When they prayed and her daughter was healed, Anu placed her faith in Christ. But when her family learned of her decision, they kicked her out immediately. Her community declared her untouchable, cutting off water access and barring her daughter from school. They were left with only the clothes on their backs. Pray for Anu, her daughter, and for the many Nepali believers who face rejection for leaving Hinduism to follow Christ.
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4: A lethal assassin joins a growing cell phone company.
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4: Aleem worked for Iraqi dictator Saddam Hussein, taking out Saddam's enemies. After Saddam's execution, Aleem the assassin started building cell phone towers. Just into his new career, Aleem was kidnapped by terrorists. His company refused to pay the ransom. Aleem was a dead man. Then Jesus appeared to him. Aleem, you belong to me, and I will deliver you. The next day, his captors got into a firefight with each other. Jesus appeared again. Aleem, leave now. Aleem said, I'll be killed in the crossfire. And Jesus said, Aleem, leave now. And Aleem did. When he got home, his bride was waiting at the front gate. Why are you late? Aleem was confused. You know I was being held for ransom. I should be dead. His bride was undeterred. Jesus appeared to me. He said you belonged to him and that he was bringing you home. I expected you sooner. Aleem and his family now followed Jesus. Join Jesus' relentless pursuit of Muslims. FrontiersUSA.org.
6: Hi, I'm Pastor Keith Manley with today's reflection of grace. Sometimes life can feel like a battle. Some days it's a struggle just to keep going, fighting stress, fear, and even spiritual attacks in our life. But listen to what the Bible says in Exodus 14:14. It says this, "The Lord will fight for you. You need only to be still." When the Israelites stood at the Red Sea, they were trapped between Pharaoh's army and the water, and they thought they were doomed. But God told them to be still, and then he parted the sea. Maybe you feel today surrounded. The enemy wants you to believe that you're all alone, but you're not, friend. God is fighting for you. You don't have to win the battle in your own strength. Just trust the one who never lost a battle. Stand still and he'll fight for you. And that's today's Reflection of Grace.
7: Chapter 7. My son, keep my words and lay up my commandments with thee. Keep my commandments and live, and my law as the apple of thine eye. Bind them upon thy fingers, write them upon the table of thine heart. Say unto wisdom, thou art my sister, and call understanding thy kinswoman, that they may keep thee from the strange woman, from the stranger which flattereth with her words. For at the window of my house I looked through my casement, and beheld among the simple ones, I discerned among the youths, a young man void of understanding, passing through the street near her corner, and he went the way to her house, in the twilight, in the evening, in the black and dark night. And behold, there met him a woman with the attire of an harlot, and subtle of heart. She is loud and stubborn, her feet abide not in her house. Now is she without, now in the streets, and lieth in wait at every corner. So she caught him, and kissed him, and with an impudent face said unto him, I have peace offerings with me, this day have I paid my vows. Therefore came I forth to meet thee, diligently to seek thy face, and I have found thee. I have decked my bed with coverings of tapestry, with carved works, with fine linen of Egypt. I have perfumed my bed with myrrh, aloes, and cinnamon. Come, let us take our fill of love until the morning. Let us solace ourselves with loves. For the goodman is not at home. He has gone a long journey. He hath taken a bag of money with him, and will come home at the day appointed. With her much fair speech she caused him to yield. With the flattering of her lips she forced him. He goeth after her straightway, as an ox goeth to the slaughter, or as a fool to the correction of the stocks, till a dart strike through his liver. As a bird hasteth to the snare, and knoweth not that it is for his life. Hearken unto me now, therefore, O ye...
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9: It is true that evil is never, never satisfied. Proverbs tell us that hell and destruction are never full. That the fire never says enough, enough. This is why God must intervene to stop evil.
10: What makes something hard to read? Big words, because they require that we look up their meaning in the dictionary. But there are words whose essence is so hard to understand, words that are not necessarily so long. Evil is a four-letter word, yet it is very hard to comprehend. In fact, the heart is deceitful above all things, calling evil good and good evil, and desperately wicked. Desperately wicked actually translates better as incurably diseased. It's not for us to be able to understand such depths of utter rebellion, but it is the Lord who searches the heart and knows. That is why only He can save us from ourselves. As we consider evil, we need only go back 70 years in our own generation and consider the Holocaust. A sister in the Lord who went to Israel with us a few years ago said that one reason why she felt it was so important to stay a long time, hours and hours, at the Holocaust Museum in Jerusalem is to give kavod, or respect, to each person's testimony, the testimonies of the evil that many of the survivors had endured. And she said, if I leave early, it's like I turn my back on them before they had a chance to tell me their story, before I can bear the burden with them. And that is our mandate. While we cannot understand the evil, we can use the love that Messiah has put into our hearts to dissipate the darkness and help people see the love of Messiah, to help people understand the consequences of sin and our need for the one who takes sin and sets us free. That is love, to listen to people's testimonies, because God listens to our heart as well. Lord, as the time draws near to when another Holocaust, much worse, will come soon, put the fire in our hearts to testify of your wonder and your touch. Help us to grow in love and share the beauty of who you are in an ever-growing dark world. Only you, O Lord, can stop the evil that is too overwhelming for any of us to begin to understand. Welcome to Shalom Ariel, and welcome to our continuing study in the book of Daniel with Messianic leader Jacques Isaac Abizon. Be blessed as you listen in, and Shalom.
9: And so let's open up our scriptures to Daniel chapter 12. You know, there are some passages in the scriptures that are easy to teach and proclaim, and there are others that are difficult even to read. And Daniel 12, especially its first verses, are among the hardest, for it brings us to the very end of the world where evil is let loose and restrained. You know, reading this passage, one cannot but be surprised at the intensity of the situations then. The chapter begins by telling us that there shall be a time of trouble such as never was since there was a nation. Does this mean that there will be a time for which there's nothing in history with which we can compare it with? A time in the future which we cannot measure up with anything evil or barbarous in the past? And then you stop and you ask, well, What about the Holocaust? It was not enough. Would there really be a worse time than this one? Hard to conceive. Maybe Daniel 12 is about the Holocaust and the recent ethnic cleansing and the destruction of cities with their children we have witnessed lately. Maybe this is what the Spirit meant here. At least this is what one wishes it meant. But it doesn't. It cannot. It could not have been. It could not have been the Holocaust. The Messiah did not come to stop it, as he will this time in Daniel. There was no nation of Israel then. There was no temple. Daniel 12 is still future. It's still future. We're even told that Yeshua himself must come to stop this spread of evil, otherwise there would be no one left. What kind of time would that be? It is true that evil is never, never satisfied. Proverbs tell us that hell and destruction are never full. That the fire never says enough, enough. This is why God must intervene to stop evil. In the middle of the chapter, we recognize Jesus raising both his hands to swear for this period of time will last only 3.5 years, no more. You know, usually it's only one hand you raise. Two, he raises. And God wants us to know. He wants us to know so that, again, we can warn. So that we should not be afraid, for he is sovereign. Here, the Holy Spirit is faithful to his promise, where he says through Amos, surely the Lord God does nothing unless he reveals his secret to his servants, the prophets. All we need to know is there, and we need to know this. He wants the people who will undergo the period of time, a time which will happen after the rapture, that it will be short, and that each believer then will have his full attention. And among these verses, you can feel, by the way, a very, very concerned God. Here, by the way, he introduced some new prophecies, new ones. One speaks of a lapse of time which will allow the believers to go to a place he has prepared for them so that they can be sheltered from evil. He gives them 30 days. 30 days. And he encourages them by speaking of the resurrection and of the great rewards he has prepared for those who overcome, for those who follow him. And he is generous. For in this chapter, we find the clearest expression about the resurrection and about heaven especially, which he describes as everlasting life. First time in the Hebrew Scriptures. And as for the rewards, listen to how kind and thoughtful he is. He does not spare any words and says that the believers, the overcomers, will shine like the brightness of the firmament, like the stars forever and ever. As if to tell the believers then, what is 3.5 years compared to all the great things that I promised to those who have committed their lives to the Lord? At the end, you know, I want to tell you, Daniel 12 is one of the most encouraging chapters of the Scriptures. It is then my prayer that the information contained in this chapter, in this last chapter, will infuse in us a sense of urgency and an increased love for our neighbors, for our families who do not know the Lord yet. For you know what? He's coming very soon. Let us read just the first verse of Daniel 12. It's packed with information. I will read it from the New American Standard Bible. It says, now at that time, Michael, the great prince who stands guard over the sons of your people, will arise. And there will be a time of distress such as never occurred since there was a nation until that time. And at that time, your people, everyone who is found written in the book, will be rescued. Now at that time, Michael, the great prince who stands guard over the sons of your people, will arise. The word stands and the word arise are the same in the Hebrew text and may be read this way. At that time, Michael, who stands guard over the sons of your people, Israel, will stand. As to emphasize the solemnity, the seriousness of the situation here. Michael, by the way, plays a big role in the end times. He is called an archangel, and is first introduced here as the one who was given the task to protect Israel. Not an easy one today, by the way. We have heard in the previous chapter 10 about the prince of Persia, and its many kings. We've heard of the prince of Greece. All these are demons. demons influencing evil leaders to act wickedly and to disturb the plan of God. Israel is the place he chose to establish his kingdom, and it's no surprise to see the mounting dislike and hatred against this tiny country. And the question we ask here is, why choose an angel? Why is he so prominent at the beginning? Why doesn't God intervene himself? The battle here is also a settling of an old rebellion. It all began when one angel who started to think of himself as so perfect, so powerful that he decided to dethrone God and take his place. He's still trying today. We met him in the Garden of Eden, dressed as a serpent, and there he succeeded to convince men that he too can become better than God, and today this is what they think. And so here God sends this fallen angel, one of his kind, an equal, another angel, for if God intervenes, Satan would have no chance, because no one can fight God. So he respects the rule of engagement. He sends him an individual of his feathers, of the same kind, so that no one will complain at the end. And Michael, by the way, did a great job. In fact, he's the one who fights Satan and his demons and prevails. And at the beginning of the 3.5 years, it says that Michael will cast that serpent of old called the devil and Satan who deceives the whole earth. He will cast him on the earth. This is from Revelation 12:9. See how powerful he is? He succeeds in doing this because Satan will be confined in this earth during these last 3.5 years. And notice who the devil is called here, the serpent of old, for at this time the account are settled and will be forever. This recalled the first rebellion in the Garden of Eden. And being an archangel, Michael has many good soldiers with him. And at the end of the millennium, we read that an unnamed angel who held the dragon, that serpent of old, who is the devil and Satan, and bound him for 1,000 years. The point is made again as he is for the second time called the serpent of old to tell us that this is the end of his story. Through all of these things, God demonstrates the futility of rebellion. Satan thought he could fight God, but God sent him and other angels he could not prevail against. However, his end, by the way, is really seen in Revelation 20, verse 10. After 1,000 years, Satan is let go for a while. And then we read that the devil who received them was cast into the lake of fire and brimstone where the beast and the false prophet are. And they will be tormented day and night forever and ever. This will be the end of it. This will be the end of it. We've just seen the history of Satan right here. So we know the end. We know that the forces of God will be victorious. However, the battle is not an easy one. It's yet to come. Let us read how verse 1 describes this coming battle. The second part says, "And there shall be a time of trouble, such as never was since there was a nation even to that time." What do you do with this? This is the first hard part of the text. And Jesus himself quotes Daniel in his prophecies and reminds us of the severity of the time. And he says in Matthew 21:24, "For then there will be great tribulation, such as has not been since the beginning of the world until this time." And he adds, no, nor ever shall be. That will be the last thing. There will never be a time like this one ever. Here Yeshua limits the events of these times to only one period forever and ever. After this, it's done. We will see later on this chapter that Jesus follows the prophecies of Daniel and adds some vital information. Both prophecies actually form one. For now, let us try to understand what Daniel tells us. What kind of time would it be? "And there shall be a time of trouble." The word trouble or distress in the Hebrew is tsara, from the root zarar, which refers to anything that is narrow, that closes in, as evil will increase during this period of time. And the same word is found, by the way, in another famous passage which speaks of the tribulation, a known one that we find in Jeremiah 30, verse 7. It says, "Alas," he says, "for that day is great, the day of the Lord." This is a description, this is a title of that time to come, the 3.5 years. "For that day is great, so that none is like it. And it shall be a time of what? Jacob's trouble, They need our prayers. They need to know. They need Yeshua.
10: Don't go away. We'll be right back with the second half of our program coming up just after this message. As we wind up for the second part of our program today, we would like to remind our listeners how blessed and privileged we feel to be part of your radio day. We pray that the messages you hear will instruct you, edify you, and encourage you to love the Lord more and follow Him into obedience in even greater ways. We are all changed by the challenges and transformed by the trials of life, and as we walk them together, we keep looking up to Him who is mighty to break down the walls of Jericho that stand before us and to hand over to us the spiritual victories in life. Yeshua has broken down the greatest barrier, the greatest wall that has separated us from God the Father. Thank you, listeners, for joining us in prayer and in financial support for this ministry. If you have it on your heart to give to this ministry, then you can by logging on to our congregation website at bethariel.ca. And if God leads you to contribute from the treasures that God has blessed you with for the continuation of this radio ministry. Shalom, shalom, as we begin part two of today's program.
9: This must have been in reference to the arm of the Lord and the name of God, which throughout the history of Israel, God saved them through. In the Exodus, we read that God saved Israel with an outstretched arm, reminding Israel that the arm of the Lord is the one who saves them. And there's something in Daniel 12, which speaks of the final deliverance of Israel, referring to the arm of the Lord.
10: In the last verse of the 12th chapter of Daniel, we read where the angel says to Daniel, "But you go your way till the end, for you shall rest, and will arise to your inheritance at the end of the days." The English translation says that the Hebrew word for days is yamim, but the actual Hebrew word that's written in the scriptures is not yamim, days, but it's actually yamin, which means right. And as we're going to hear today, that word yamin, right, has been attributed by many rabbis as meaning the right arm or hand of God. One 15th century commentary reads, "When the time of redemption comes, he will return his right arm to its place." The right arm of God is a place of honor, a place of redemption. In scripture, God's right arm or hand points to the Messiah, the deliverer. Psalm 110 reads, "The Lord says to my Lord, sit at my right hand till I make your enemies your footstool." What a beautiful conclusion to chapter 12, which starts by saying that not all will enter everlasting glory, and concludes by pointing out rightly that it is through God's right arm or hand that the inheritance will come. Letter changes make a difference. Look at how Abram changes to Abraham, going from the meaning of high father to father of many nations. That letter He, or H, has a value of 5 and symbolizes grace. Do you want a name change? The letter He is already inscribed in your new name, for by grace you have been saved. One letter change makes a big difference, and that grace, which is part of our name, has changed us from dead to alive in Messiah, giving us the privilege to be waiting for the wonderful inheritance ahead. Welcome to Shalom Ariel, and welcome to our continuing study in the book of Daniel with Messianic leader Jacques Isaac Gabizon. Be blessed as you listen in, and Shalom.
9: The word is the same. Zara, Jeremiah, and Daniel are among the majority of the 16 writing prophets who together speaks of this time to come. In fact, the majority of the end time prophecies are concentrated on just 3.5 years. 3.5 years. Others even go as far as suggesting the number of people who would be killed. Listen to this prophecy, as hard as anything else. Zechariah 13:8, "And it shall come to pass in all the land, says the Lord, that 2/3 of it shall be cut off and die." How many is 2/3? I don't want to count. And I pray by this time, millions will be saved before we speak of this 2/3. I pray that it will be an infinitely small numbers, because we know that many will come to a saving knowledge of Yeshua during this time. On this verse, the writers of the Talmud found it hard to interpret. So they say that it cannot refer to Israel. It refers to all the sons of Noah, they say. The Targums, the Bible translations of the first century, which would usually rephrase, reinterpret such verses, render it as is, with no comments. Put together, all these verses speak of a difficult time to come, and this is what the Bible says, and we cannot just ignore it as believers in the scriptures. You know, when we went to Israel, we visited for the third time Yad Vashem. Yad Vashem, you have here the picture, actually, in the entrance. Okay, it says in Hebrew, in their blood we live. You know, this time, actually, we stayed a long time. We stayed over 4 hours. In their blood we live. The events of the Holocaust are a major part of the Israelis' education, even part of the army's training. Every time we went to visit Yad Vashem, we found many military units being briefed, for they know that there is a dislike increasing around. Have you ever realized, by the way, how small Israel is? Okay, let me show you another map. This is Canada. Can you spot Israel? If you put Israel in Canada, you see it? Yes, it's right there. By the way, this, I don't show you this picture because it demonstrates the disproportionate attention the world gives this tiny country. They don't realize the spiritual dimension attached to it. We're here to tell them, to remind them. We've mentioned a few weeks ago that the New York Times had an article written on the 8th of April. It really struck me, actually. This is what the writer says. He says, today, 70 years later, you have the feeling for the first time in history that history could repeat itself, that it's not out of the question that another Holocaust should happen. What he's saying is that considering the high level of opposition against Israel today, the possibility of another Holocaust is not out of reach. That is major, major. And when we walk through the Yad Vashem Museum, this time what struck me the most, I want to tell you, is how intelligent, well-educated, advanced nations can fall so low as to give themselves to such evil. Evil has this power to blind. And it's scary, I want to tell you, it's scary to see how far it can go. And what struck me, especially in the pictures, were these soldiers in the pictures smiling and laughing while others were dying a horrible death at their feet. The images, the stories, the videos were such a powerful illustration of the depth of wickedness. There I understood that if not stopped, evil will never be satisfied. Jesus must come to put a final end to this, and he will. We were not able to take pictures, but they produced a book titled To Bear Witness, with most of the pictures shown in the museum. We bought it, and I invite you to look at it after the service today. There you're going to perhaps understand the word Tyra that Daniel speaks in Daniel chapter 12, verse 9. And the prophecies of Daniel of the end times, you know, the ancient rabbis were aware of and spoke much about it in the Talmud, just like the prophets of God in the scriptures. However, as a Jew today, if rabbinical Judaism today, do not speak about it. They completely are oblivious to these things. In their own sacred book, the Talmud, they call this the pangs of the Messiah. Jewish commentators from the 1st to the 15th century and higher all interpreted these events in Daniel 12 as preceding the coming of the Messiah. This is why it is called the pangs, the anguish of the Messiah. We read in the Talmud an exchange between some rabbis, and one of them said, "What is the reason that some do not wish to see the coming of the Messiah?" And he answered by another question, and he says, "It's because of the pangs and the turmoil of the Messiah." Another said, "Let the Messiah come, but may I not see him. May I not see him." And another said, "What should someone do to save himself from the turmoil of the Messiah?" They asked this question. Now, if they do not want to hear the word of God today, let them hear their own sages. Today's teaching is we want Messiah now. They expect him to come to deliver them. That is true, but this is not the whole story. The pangs, the anguish of the Messiah precedes this coming. Many are being misled by thinking that the next event is that of bliss and happiness, very similar to that of the major religions and much of Protestants as well, religion, you know, and growing one in the amillennialism and postmillennialism. They all tell you everything will be fine. No, it's not. It won't. That's not what the Bible says. And that fits so well at the prophecies of the end time. For Paul says, like Jeremiah, like Ezekiel, "For when they say peace and safety, then sudden destruction comes upon them as," look what he uses, "pangs upon the pregnant woman." Paul also mentions the pangs of the Messiah. He was aware of these things. But they need to know what the scripture says, and the Jews even more. They need to know what their own sages are saying. And perhaps from there, they will seek a way out and find the Lord, that the Lord actually is waiting with his arms wide open to bless them and to protect them. One more word about the Yad Vashem. What do the words mean, actually? It's not easy. Whoever chose this title must have been inspired, I believe. Literally, Yad means hand or arm. And Shem means name. Together we have arm and name. Okay? But why this title? This must have been in reference to the arm of the Lord and the name of God, which throughout the history of Israel, God saved them through. In the Exodus, we read that God saved Israel with an outstretched arm. We find these words repeated 17 times throughout the Hebrew scriptures, reminding Israel that the arm of the Lord is the one who saves them. Yad Vashem is such an appropriate name. And there's something in Daniel 12 which speaks of the final deliverance of Israel referring to the arm of the Lord. Let me bring you to the last verse of the chapter. There's an anomaly in the way it is written in the original text, an anomaly which brings us to see that the Lord will come to save his people through Yeshua. It goes like this: but you, go your way till the end, for you have rest and will arise to your inheritance at the end of the days. It is the very last word, the end of the days. While some read it this way, others notice that the words are slightly different in the original language. Try to follow me. There's something really great out there. The word for days is yam. You have it in the picture behind me. And the plural is yamim, with an M at the end. However, do you know the way it is written in the scriptures? With an N. Why? Why is it written with an N? Because yamim in Hebrew means right or right hand. One of them, a 15th century commentator on the book of Lamentation, he rendered it like this. He says, when the time of redemption comes, he will return his arm to save Israel. And you know who the arm of the Lord is in the scriptures? It's Yeshua. Yeshua. This is how Isaiah 53 begins. Who has believed our report, and to whom has the arm of the Lord been revealed? This verse is written with a message telling Israel that at the end, God's right hand, Yeshua, is the one who's going to save Israel. The one they're rejecting today is coming back to love them. See, you know, the word of God speaks in so many ways, and here the anomaly of an N instead of an M speaks volumes of the love of God. Many times the Lord will call our attention to carefully read the scriptures and see if there's something there, and there are so many more things. But we did not read the last part of the verse of Daniel. At that time, your people shall be delivered, right? Everyone who is found written in the book. Yes, there will be a difficult time to come, but salvation will follow. Even at the end of Jeremiah's Jacob's trouble, he says, but he, Jacob, Israel, shall be saved out of it. This is good news, by the way. While difficult, these 3.5 years are short compared to what God has promised for eternity. The people who will undergo the tribulation time, the believers among them, will be delivered, and they will enter the messianic time and then the eternal state. But notice, not all people from Israel will be saved. Not all. Only those whose name is written in the book of life. That is, only the believers. For many teach today that all Jews are saved. That's not true. You know, at the opening of the embassy in Jerusalem, we were in Israel at that time, but actually it was impossible to get close to Jerusalem. Security was very tight, but we saw the ceremony live on TV. And many were surprised to see that the Israeli government actually invited a pastor, John Hagee, to close the ceremony in prayer, right? But I want to ask you a question. Why did they invite him? How come they did not invite John MacArthur or Chuck Swindoll? This is, I want to tell you, related to the salvation of the Jewish people. Hagee leads the way of those today who believe that all Jews will be saved at the end. And so he is no evangelist to the Jews. And the Israeli government love him. And they put the red carpet, right? But it is an evil fallacy to believe such things. Jews need to hear the word of God. They need to be saved. The greatest gift one can give to Israel is not money. It's not praises. is the Word of God. The Word of God. Israel needs Yeshua. This is what Israel needs. This is why they go out every Monday to give out the Bibles. This is why we're on the radio.
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12: My dad's dishonest streak nearly equaled my mother's honesty. Mom refused to accept dad's illicit gain. Instead, she worked to feed my brother and me, and she patched our clothes. Mom invited a preacher home to talk to dad, but my father mocked him. Out of curiosity, dad took us to hear an evangelist, intending to ridicule him too. Instead, dad was saved. He went home and threw away his deck of marked cards and poured his whiskey down the drain. From then on, he lived for Christ. As a teenager, I rebelled against Dad's teaching. I wanted to be the man that he had been, so I ran with hoodlums and ended up in the police station. Dad rescued me, saying Jesus had rescued him. I didn't want to hear about Jesus, so I dropped out of school. A few years later, I went to an engineering school but couldn't focus, too busy plotting angles. One night, using a gun I had stolen, I decided to rob a store in Chicago. As I waited for closing time, I stopped by Pacific Garden Mission and listened to a sermon. A man came and talked to me, saying, "Jesus loves you," and he told me that the Lord could change my life. We knelt and prayed, and I was born again. I showed him the gun, and the next day he took me to the gas station, where I returned the stolen pistol. I went to Bible school and served as a chaplain in World War II. Jesus will set you free. I'm Laverne Poole, and if the Son therefore shall make you free, you shall be free indeed.
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14: In the Christian life, we also have those encumbrances, those things that impede, those things that hinder us on our walk. Because as we are moving in the will of God, anything that hinders our keeping the pace with God and His will and His timing, which is so very important, anything that distracts my attention, gets me off course, gets me off on some detour, is an encumbrance. He says, lay it aside, put it aside, deal with it, turn away from it, and make it right between you and God.
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14: All of us go through different seasons in our life, and so sometimes if the season lasts too long, we just have the idea that that's what life's all about, just one big heavy burden. But that's not really true, because all of us go through those seasons. Sometimes there are more clouds than there is sunshine, and we're often prone to think, well, is this what life is all about? No, that's not what life is all about. Life really is all about something very, very exciting. And that's what I want to talk about in this message today, no matter where you are and what you're feeling and how down you may be or how up you are. The issue is, what is life really and truly all about?

of what life is all about and why we can live it to the very fullest no matter what's going on. And so when we think about living life to the fullest, first of all, according to this passage, it involves the encouragement of others. It's very significant how the writer begins this chapter. Look at what he says. Therefore, since we have so great a cloud of witnesses, then let us run this race. If you'll notice in the latter part of the first verse, he says, the race that is set before us. What he's doing here is comparing the Christian life to this race. Now think about it for a moment. He says, in this race, and he puts it in those terms, in this race, he says, we have encouragers. And one of the things that is so vital to living life to the fullest is fulfilling the will of God for our life and being conformed to His likeness, and that is fulfilling the purpose for which God created us. And until a person does that, until in the process of doing it, they'll never be in a real fulfillment in life. You can have all the money you want. You'll never be able to fill up that vacuum with anything else in life than walking in the will of God. One of the very important things in fulfilling life and living a fulfilling life is that you and I have good encouragers. And so I want you to think for just a moment in your life, who is the person when you think about them, you just feel good on the inside, just thinking about them? You say, well, I don't have anybody like that. Then you're missing something in life. Every one of God's children need encouragers like that. That's part of living life to the fullest, because it's not going to be easy oftentimes. But if I have encouragers, those who are here encouraging me, that whole vast witness up there in heaven, which I can read about in the Word of God, I am certainly going to understand and begin to live life to the fullest with all those people who are cheering me on and cheering you on, wishing the best for you, wanting the best for you, and the greatest cheerer of all is the Lord Jesus Christ Himself. Well, there's a second thing involved, I think, in living life to the fullest, and I think it's found in this passage. Notice what he says now. Therefore, since we have so great a cloud of witnesses surrounding us, let us also lay aside every encumbrance. Now, the runner is going to dress down because he doesn't want anything to deter him with speed and reaching the goal. In the Christian life, we also have those encumbrances, those things that impede, those things that hinder us on our walk. Because as we're moving in the will of God, anything that hinders our keeping the pace with God and His will and His timing, which is so very important, anything that distracts my attention, gets me off course, is an encumbrance. He says, lay it aside, put it aside, deal with it, turn away from it, and make it right between you and God. Now, you would think that this next phrase, he'd have put them all together. Look at this. He says, let us also lay aside every encumbrance and the sin which so easily entangles us. Now, to entangle means to get tripped up by something. Well, would not encumbrances and sins be the same? Not necessarily. An encumbrance is something that's more subtle. You have to sort of look for that because, as we say, you may have lived with it a long time. It may have been the way you've been thinking all of your life. And so when he says, and the sin which so easily entangles us, what is he referring to? First of all, if you'll notice, he doesn't say S-I-N as sins, but the sin which so easily entangles us. More than likely, and I wouldn't say this is true of everybody, but probably for most of us it's true, that is, Satan has one tool that is the most effective of all. It is the one that he usually at least can get a little leeway in our life if we're not careful. He says, dealing with this sin, laying aside this sin which so easily besets us. That is, there may be some particular weakness in your life. It may be doubt. It may be this issue of finances. It may be greed. It may be lust, whatever it might be. But it is an area in life in which we have to keep struggling with and fighting against. It's the one that somehow Satan, no matter what we do, he seems to be able to get a little toehold, a little edge every once in a while. He says we have to deal not only with these encumbrances, these things that are sort of subtle that may not be quite so evident, but he says sin, those things that we know to be deliberate, willful choices of disobedience to God. And he says it's the sin, if you'll notice, that so easily besets us. It's the one thing we seemingly can falter and fall to the most frequently or the most easily. If we're going to live our life to the fullest, we must deal with those things we have to struggle with.
because it is those kind of things that will

0: cause us to stumble and to fall and to fall off the track. It is those kind of things that cause us to begin to look out yonder instead of keeping our eye on the goal. And we want to get detoured. And sometimes it's things in a person's life. Their desire to have things, because things gives them a sense of worth and value. Things gives them a sense of acceptance. If they get enough things, they can make a big enough impression, then they'll be more accepted, and feeling more accepted, they'll feel more loved, and feeling more loved, they'll feel better about themselves, when all of that is a trap. Well, as we look and examine our lives, some things may not be quite so easy to walk away from and to deal with as others. And he says, this sin that so easily besets you, that may require strong self-discipline on our part, just like the runner. Has to practice and practice and practice and practice and watch what they eat. And the self-discipline in order to win the race is extremely important. The same thing is true in the Christian life. And even though we say when you receive the Lord Jesus Christ as your personal Savior and He's living His life in and through you, that doesn't mean that we do not have to bring every area of our life under discipline, under the will and purpose and plan of God. And sometimes that's not easy to do. That's why he says, lay these things aside. We have to rely upon him and trust in him. And that's why you have to stay in the Word of God. What does God say about this? How did this work in someone else's life in the New Testament? How's it working in other people's lives? How does God give them victory in their life? And so there are things we have to bring under discipline in our life in order to live life to the fullest. But notice what else he says. He says, laying aside these encumbrances and the sin which so easily besets us, and let us run with endurance the race that is set before us. Now, to run with endurance implies that there are going to be hardships, trials, difficulties, adversities, and suffering. To endure means I must be steadfast and strong and be willing to stand against and in the face of all kinds of opposition or objects along the way that would trip us up or that would hinder us. And so he says, let us run this race with endurance. Now, when it comes to being a person of endurance, what does it say to us? Well, it says that you and I are willing to keep moving in the direction that God is leading us no matter what we face. We're not going to give up and quit because all of a sudden we're looking at something so steep and thinking, how can I ever climb this? Or when it looks so deserted and empty and we think, why do I ever want to walk through this? Or when it becomes so dark that we don't see our way clear. Well, the person who is weak says, forget it. I give up. I quit. And this is why oftentimes you'll find people who used to come to church and used to be involved and used to serve the Lord and no longer do. And you say, well, whatever happened? Well, I don't know. Somehow it just wasn't working out for me and it didn't work for me. Listen, don't let anybody tell you it doesn't work. If they're talking about the Christian life not working, yes, it does. But we are the ones who don't work. And we're the ones who want to give up and quit. Sure, it's going to be difficult. Sure, it's going to be tough. But listen, when you and I learn to endure, we don't quit. No matter how dark, we keep moving. We'll have just enough light to keep us going. But we don't give up, and we don't quit, and we don't sit down and have a pity party, and we don't turn around and want to go home because it's easier where we came from. And yet that is exactly what happens to a lot of people. That's why they are living in a backslidden condition, because they gave up when the going got tough, and they decided it was too tough and too rough, and therefore they're just going to quit. Just forget it. Just decide they're just going to live their life the way they want to. They tried the Christian life and it didn't work. Well, maybe they didn't have enough encouragers. Maybe they didn't listen to their encouragers. They certainly didn't listen to those and those in the Scriptures. And you see, no matter how well someone does, someone else will do better. That's not the issue. I'm not running a race against someone else. I'm not in competition with somebody else's Christian life. The issue is, have I set my heart and mind to do the will of God? Am I walking in the will of God? Am I moving on the Christian life? Am I growing in the Christian life? Every falter, every failure, every stumble, when you fall off the track, you get up and get going and keep moving. What happens? We learn to watch for those areas that can entangle us and those things that could cause us to be detoured. We learn to watch. We learn as we move along. For example, if you go back to this 36th verse in the 10th chapter, he says, for you have need of endurance, so that when you have done the will of God, you may receive what is promised. What is he talking about? He's talking about what he knows is going to be absolutely essential in your life and my life, that we will go through difficult times. Now listen carefully. There are always going to be hard times, tough times, difficult times. Always going to be those kind of times, whether it's in your vocation, your relationships, your family, your finances. That doesn't make any difference. We're living in a sinful world. We've got three enemies, the flesh, the world, and the devil. It's not going to be easy. It will never be easy. But here's the difference. The difference in the people that God uses and the people somehow that seem to end up on the shelf are those who are willing to endure when everything in them says, quit, give up, and forget it. Suppose the Apostle Paul had said, after he got beaten and stoned in Lystra, he said, well, suppose he'd have said, this is it, God. I mean, Father, thank you very much. No thanks. And suppose the Apostle Paul had decided to go home and just settle down and just relax and live life. And after all, I mean, he was saved. He knew he was saved. He had done his part. And suppose he'd have said, that's it. That's all I'm doing. I mean, enough beatings is enough. Enough being stoned is enough. I mean, after all, God, you don't expect me just to lay down my life. Oh, yes, he does. And you know what? He hadn't changed. You see, the people who've made a difference in your life and my life are the people who have endured, not people who floated along with everything going their way. It's the people who've been through the storms and got soaking, sopping wet, in the desert and burned, and in the streams where they almost drowned. In the difficult, in the hardship, he says, this Christian life, if you want to live life to the fullest, you learn to endure hardship. Then he says one other thing, and I want to close with this one. In the next verse, he says, in this Christian life, if we're to live life to the fullest, we're to fix our eyes on Jesus, the author and perfecter of faith, who for the joy set before him endured the cross, despising the shame, and has sat down at the right hand of the throne of God. Now, what does he say? If we're going to live life to the fullest, we're to fix our eyes on Jesus. Now, let me say this and listen carefully. I don't care how low down you get, how despairing things look, how depressed, I mean, it doesn't make any difference, how deep, dark, down in the gorges of life you find yourself. If you will focus your eyes upon the Lord Jesus Christ, I'm not going to say that always, instantly, it's all over and everything is wonderful. And you may go through a season that God allows you to be able to sense what it means to be down and discouraged and depressed and beaten down in order to make us sensitive to people who live that way. But if you'll get your focus on Him, it won't take long till something happens in your thinking. When you focus your attention upon Him, what happens is you begin to think the way He thinks. You begin to see Him as He is. You are reminded of this loving, unconditional, loving Savior, this Lord, this Christ, this Jesus, who not only is in heaven, He's always there running with us. He is our traveling companion. He's our running companion, and He will never allow you and me to take a single step from the moment you received Jesus Christ as your Savior, when you were on the starting line, the moment you were saved, I was 12 years of age. Not one single step have I ever taken that He was not living on the inside of me, standing by my side, moving ahead, moving behind, there to protect and to provide and to keep. If you and I are going to live this life to the fullest, I mean, if we're going to live it to the fullest and enjoy it no matter what we're going through and whatever we're facing in life. You see, it has nothing to do with my external circumstances. If you and I are living in the center of God's will, that is, if we are committed to doing the will of God, we are committed for Him to working and molding in our life, then whatever storm He sends us through will be to His glory ultimately. Whatever difficulty and hardship and adversity and suffering He takes us through, what's He doing? He is building something within our life. What is He doing? He's building endurance. Now listen to this. Why does He build endurance in this storm? I'll tell you why. Because He knows He's going to allow another storm. And endurance here equips me for the endurance later. And that endurance is not only built and working in our life to equip us for the next storm, and the next trial, and the next heartache, but it is also preparing us for more effective ministry. More effective ministry in other people's lives. More expanded ministry in someone else's life. And it makes no difference who you are. God has gifted you and God has talented you. And He has equipped you and He's in the process of equipping you to be a blessing to other people. And as you and I walk through the storms and we face the hardships and we get up after we have fallen, but we keep moving toward the goal and we do not allow anything nor anyone to divert our attention long from the goal that God has set for us. And so He says, fix your eyes on Jesus. You'll stumble and falter and fall, and you'll feel so unworthy and so guilty. Fix your eyes on Him. And when you fix your eyes on Him, you understand this loving Jesus who is your running companion just picked you up. He's the one who's whispering in your ear, "You'll make it. Just keep going." It doesn't make any difference how tough it looks right now. You keep your focus on me. I am your Savior, your Lord, your life. And all that you need in these moments in your life, I will be that to you with no exception. Think about this. Running a race and running in the energy of Almighty God. The psalmist said, "I will go in the strength of the Lord my God." The 68th Psalm says, God commands our strength. He says, "You'll mount up with wings like eagles. You'll run and not be weary. You'll walk and not grow faint or lose heart." What is this Christian life all about? The Christian life is all about living and doing the will of my Father. The Christian life is all about being conformed to the likeness of His Son. Everything else about the Christian life is secondary to that. The area you serve, how God works in your life, and how He uses you in someone else's life, all that's secondary. If I'm going to live life to the fullest, I must get on the track that He has set for me and set as my goal. Not achievement and accomplishment in the eyes of the world, but to do the will of my Father and to be conformed to the likeness of His Son. Now, how does it all begin? Here's how it starts. It starts with your recognition that apart from God, your life has no sense of real, genuine purpose or meaning. It means you're not going anywhere. Once you receive Jesus Christ as your Savior, here's what He does. He not only forgives you of all of your sin, but He sets you in the right direction. You say, "But you know, suppose I'm 40 years old." He takes you right where you are. "Suppose I'm 70 years of age." He takes you right where you are. You just don't have as long to run. That's all. You don't have as long to run. You won't have as many battles to face. It may be a little tougher on you than someone who's been a Christian a long time. It doesn't make any difference. Now, the ideal will of God is that you be saved early in life. But suppose you weren't. Does that mean that God doesn't care? No. It means He'll take you anywhere you are, my friend. And if you will surrender your life to Him and tell Him, "God, I've blown it. I've had it my way. I am coming to the cross. I'm trusting Jesus Christ to forgive me for my sins by His death at Calvary. I'm just turning my life over to You." He puts you on the track. The Spirit of God comes into your life to enable you, to guide you, to show you. The Lord Jesus Christ becomes your running companion. It starts with trusting Him as your Savior.
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1: 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Many years ago, First Baptist Church of Atlanta faced a difficult obstacle. Hear about Dr. Stanley's Joshua-like approach to this challenge in A Moment with Charles Stanley.
4: Well, we purchased all this property to build, and one fellow held out on us. So he had a little building right down the middle of the block, and he told me three times no, he wasn't interested in selling. So I was in the particular room with my staff, and we were all praying, and so I was looking out the window for a few minutes, and I looked up and saw that building, and it's like the Lord said to me, "Do you remember Joshua?" I said, "Oh, yes, yes, yes, yes." I got so excited. So then I mentioned this to staff, and I thought about it now, what are they going to think when I asked them to do what I was going to ask them? But I talked to them about it, and I said, "Look, here's what we're going to do. We're going to march around that block once a week for 6 weeks, and this was on a Tuesday. And I said, the seventh week, we're going to march around it seven times. We're going to do exactly what Joshua did. Nobody speaks, and we're not going to tell anybody. So I don't want you to go telling church members we march around the block." So we marched around it six times, and the seventh was some, I think it was in March, cold, windy, freezing day. We marched around it seven times. Nobody said a word. And about 3 months, this gentleman called me. He said, "Dr. Stanley, are you still interested in this piece of property?" I said, "Well, we might be." Anyway, we got it for a good price, and a few months later. So God's still in the business of working miracles if we'll just trust Him and obey Him. And sometimes we don't want to obey Him because we think, well, what will people think? That's not even the issue. And you'd think after a while we'd figure that out. It isn't an issue what people think. The issue is, what does God think, and what is obedience? Because the consequence of obedience is always good. And oftentimes what gets us in trouble is because it doesn't come when we think it ought to come. I could have said after 2 months, well, he's not going to sell it, but I didn't do that. I thought, God, we did exactly what you said to do. Now we're going to trust you. It took about 3 months for him to call me, and then about within the next 2 months, we had it.
1: A believer's obedience honors God. Learn more about living the Christian life at intouch.org. Did God speak to your heart through today's message? Tell us what you plan to do next. When In Touch returns, God has blessing for those who follow Him. Learn more about the favorable hand of the Lord when you join us again for In Touch, the teaching ministry of Dr. Charles Stanley. 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
5: 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This is Ken Ham on a mission to strengthen the global church with God's Word. Many cultures have legends of beasts we call dragons. The Australian Aborigines have legends of a lake monster that sounds surprisingly like a plesiosaur. The Babylonians carved creatures that look like reptiles on four legs. Herodotus, an ancient Greek writer, described flying serpents he saw in Egypt that had bat-like wings. But what are these people describing? Well, they sound an awful lot like dinosaurs, marine reptiles, and pterosaurs. This makes sense in a biblical worldview. All these creatures were created during creation week, along with man. Man lived with dinosaurs, and dragon legends could be the memories of this time.
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7: Chapter 7. My son, keep my words and lay up my commandments with thee. Keep my commandments and live, and my law as the apple of thine eye. Bind them upon thy fingers, write them upon the table of thine heart. Say unto wisdom, thou art my sister, and call understanding thy kinswoman, that they may keep thee from the strange woman, from the stranger which flattereth with her words. For at the window of my house I looked through my casement, and beheld among the simple ones, I discerned among the youths a young man void of understanding, passing through the street near her corner, and he went the way to her house, in the twilight, in the evening, in the black and dark night. And behold, there met him a woman with the attire of an harlot, and subtle of heart. She is loud and stubborn, her feet abide not in her house. Now is she without, now in the streets, and lieth in wait at every corner. So she caught him, and kissed him, and with an impudent face said unto him, I have peace offerings with me, this day have I paid my vows, they have my bed with coverings of tapestry, with carved works, with fine linen of Egypt. I have perfumed my bed with myrrh, aloes, and cinnamon. Come, let us take our fill of love until the morning. Let us solace ourselves with loves. For the goodman is not at home. He has gone a long journey. He hath taken a bag of money with him, and will come home at the day appointed. With her much fair speech she caused him to yield. With the flattering of her lips she forced him. He goeth after her straightway, as an ox goeth to the slaughter, or as a fool to the correction of the stocks, till a dart strike through his liver. As a bird hasteth to the snare, and knoweth not that it is for his life. Hearken unto me now, therefore, O ye children, and attend to the words of my mouth. Let not thine heart decline to her ways. Go not astray in her paths. For she hath cast down many wounded. Yea, many strong men have been slain by her.
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9: Welcome to the Wallbuilder Show. This is the place where we take on the hot topics of the day from a biblical, historical, and constitutional perspective. Today, though, it's Good News Friday. Looking forward to a lot of good news from David and Tim Barton. I'm Rick Green. You can learn more about all three of us at wallbuilders.com. 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Enough of that, guys. Let's jump in. David, what's our first piece of good news today?
10: Well, guys, my piece of good news is good news at least to me. I don't know if it's good news to everybody, but I've got this mentality that I like it when things go well for people and when they do things that even if they don't understand why, it turns out right for them. And I believe that anytime you apply God's word, even people who don't understand it, don't know it, don't study it, that it's good for you. The scripture tells us, God says, everything I command you is for your good. And he tells us twice in the scriptures that our body is the temple of the Holy Spirit, and we need to treat it like that. We need to treat it as a good place and keep it clean. And he talks about how you kind of clean out the inside and get the junk out. We're even told that things like bodily exercise are good for us over in 1 Timothy, that there is some benefit to bodily exercise. So I like it when people do things that are biblically correct, even if they don't have a clue that it is, even if they don't have a clue that it's good for them. I just like it. I'm really gratified when I see people doing things that I know are going to be good for them and good for the country, etc. So I'm going back to World War II days. Growing up, some of my great uncles and others that were in World War II, I recall everyone that I knew from World War II, a family member, was a smoker. I think smoking was just absolutely in back then. If I'd been at the time of the Founding Fathers with George Washington, those guys, I think nearly all of them smoked in some way. And they knew that until Benjamin Rush came out later in life and he said, hey, we now know smoking tobacco causes lung cancer, chewing tobacco causes mouth cancer. But if I hadn't known that, I mean, there's nothing in the Bible that says smoking is a sin. But if it hurts your body, then there are principles about that. So the new study is just out now in the last few days. And smoking among adults in America has dropped to an all-time low, only 9% with young people. And we've seen a lot of expansion of smoking with young people in the last 6 to 8 years. That even came down to 7%. So it's really good news to me that there's so much more health going in America, even if people aren't aware of why. There's not a Bible verse I can put to this. I just think it's a good biblical principle that once you know that something is healthy, you need to do it. You need to do the things that help keep that temple where God resides on the inside of us, keep it in good shape, keep it fit. And so I love that piece of good news. That may not be good news to anybody else, but that was good news to me to see that more and more Americans are becoming fit. And that goes back to even a month ago when talking about how that Trump has reinstated the fitness thing for schools back like JFK used to do, and then it went out under Obama, but it's back in now. So I think things that lead to good physical health are positive things, and I consider that good news.
9: Well, and David, just a note for our listeners who may hear some of the background noise there where you are. When you say we're going back to World War II and some of your uncles and that sort of thing, you're not in a like time machine.
10: That's
9: airport.
10: Right.
9: You're in a regular airport. You're just stuck traveling tonight. And anyway, I was thinking, because as soon as you said that, we're going back, I heard the you know, announcer at the airport there. So I thought, well, maybe the listeners are thinking, wow, he's really going to travel somewhere.
10: Rick, by the way, you mentioned World War II, and it reminded me, yesterday I saw the movie Pressure. That's the movie about D-Day and all the stuff that led up to it, how that they were going to do it on a different day than June the 6th, and how the weather and the meteorologists are the ones who made the decision on it. And it is one of the best movies I have seen in forever. It is great. Now, I'm going to say there's probably half a dozen scenes in there where there's cussing in it, but everything else is really pretty straight. It's moral. It's, you know, there's not stuff that I'm going to worry about hurting my soul over. But I'm telling you, man, it was so accurate down to the dialogue and the lines they had between each other and the fights that were going on internally over who's in charge and who's going to make the finals. It was one of the best movies I have seen in a long time. So I'm going to throw it out with the caveat that, all right, it's got some language in it, but it's a historically accurate movie, unlike few others that we've seen in a long time.
11: Well, I had not even heard of it. I'm looking it up as you're saying that. And yeah, so Brendan Fraser, Damian Lewis, got some star power, and I can't believe I hadn't heard of this. Okay, Pressure. That's interesting. All right.
10: I recommend it, man. It's especially, you know, I'm sitting in an airport, and then I'm about to get in another airport, and I'm flying out to the USS Midway because this weekend we do a 250th celebration event out on the USS Midway, which is named after the World War II Battle Midway, and that was an aircraft carrier that was used for 47 years all the way through Desert Storm. So it's going to be awesome doing a 250th celebration on that awesome ship. They were building it during World War II. They never got to use it. It came into line 8 days after World War II ended, but it was the monster aircraft carrier back there in that time. So just World War II mind is kind of on my mind right now, but I saw that movie yesterday and I highly recommend it.
9: Well, I'm definitely getting some FOMO, some fear of missing out, because I was with our mutual friend J.P. Decker today at the White House, and he said he was headed there with you to go. He's gonna be meeting you there, I guess, and for that Midway event with Miles for Liberty. So super excited about that. Y'all are gonna have a great time out there, and of course we appreciate all that the ladies at Miles for Liberty are doing as well. Tim, all right, now we'll finally toss over to you. Your dad and I are just having a great time talking about World War II and everything else. Maybe give you a chance to get in here.
12: Yes, this actually, guys, is a really great piece of news. One of our good friends, Congresswoman Mary Miller, one of our favorite members of the 435 members of Congress. She is one of our favorites. She's incredible. Congresswoman from Illinois. She introduced a resolution this week to replace the moniker of Pride Month and call June Family Month. Now, there's a lot in this interview she did. There's a lot in the article, even the resolution. Let me just highlight a few things she said. She said the traditional family is the greatest obstacle to the left's cultural agenda. Now, this is from an interview, not the resolution, to be clear. In an interview, she was telling a reporter, the traditional family is the greatest obstacle to the left's cultural agenda, which is why they have spent decades trying to redefine, weaken, and replace it. As America celebrates its 250th anniversary, we should honor and strengthen the nuclear family, a husband and wife committed to one another for life, and raising children with faith and purpose. Guys, we have seen moves really for at least maybe the last couple years, maybe a decade, maybe more. People have talked about the idea of replacing Pride Month with something else. But to see a member of Congress, and she started a caucus, it's a family caucus, which of all of the caucuses that there are up in Washington, D.C., there was not a family caucus. She started that. She has done so many incredible things, but one of the interesting things about this article, which, by the way, the title of the article says, No More Pride, Congresswoman Ditches Perverse Pride Month, Gives June a New Name, and perverse is in quotation marks. One of the things the article highlights is when a president actually recognized June as Pride Month. So, guys, trivia. Who was the president who recognized June as Pride Month?
10: I'm going to say it's got to be Obama. It's probably wrong, but I'm going to go for Obama.
9: Yeah, I'm thinking you guys always do this, right? It's like the obvious answer can't be right. So, you know, Obama, it can't be Obama. So it's got to be.
10: Rick, I got the same problem. I know it's Obama, but I know it's not because I know it's Obama. Because I know it, I know it can't be.
9: Price is Right. And since you said Obama, I'm going to go one below you or one above you, you know how they would do that to try to bid. So I'm just going to go George W. right before that.
12: So guys, let me tell you, first of all, you're both wrong. It was President Bill Clinton.
11: Ah, oh, that far back, huh?
10: Wow.
12: 93. But here's where it gets interesting. George Bush did not recognize June as Pride Month. President Barack Obama brought it back. Joe Biden promoted it. President Trump, in his first term, in 2019, so his third year in office, in 2019, he had a post about Pride Month, but there was no official proclamation or government document done, and that was the only thing he did in all 4 years. And after Joe Biden, when he is now back in office, he says, we don't recognize Pride Month. In fact, the Department of Education, they're identifying June as Title IX month because a landmark women's sports ruling was issued in June of 1972. So guys, just to be clear, the only presidents that issued proclamations in the last nearly 30 years were Democrat presidents. President Trump had a post, like social media post, about it one time, and that's been all there is. And now you have a Republican congresswoman coming back and saying, hey, we're changing this thing. We're not going to call it Pride Month or this, you know, perverse Pride Month. We're going to call it Family Month. And again, in this interview, Congresswoman Mary Miller said, our survival as a country and civilization depend on the continuation of traditional marriage and family. It is fitting to observe a month of rededicating our nation to the importance of the traditional nuclear family. Strong families are the foundation of a strong nation. So guys, in the midst of the celebrations we could have, which I might have some good news articles on this coming later, of all of the major industries, the corporations, the sports teams that are not promoting and celebrating Pride Month, we can celebrate that so much of the woke promotion is gone. It's also worth noting that we currently have a White House that is not lighting up, or excuse me, we have a president in the White House who is not lighting up the White House with rainbow colors, being gay, not because of Noah's and God's promise to Noah, right? The wrong kind of rainbow colors. And we now have members of Congress that are actually working to reclaim June as Family Month. Overall, guys, this is really good news.
11: I love it, man. And you're right. Mary's one of our best members of Congress, just so classy and so good, so articulate, super proud of her and thankful she's there. And I was just thinking, though, Tim, this is one we can encourage people to do at the local level, too, right? Because you have all of these like city celebrations and county celebrations and proclamations. And I remember one of our mayors, one of the pastors that got elected mayor after going through some of our trainings, and I want to say it's Lake Wales, Florida. It's one of those smaller towns outside of Tampa, I think it is. Anyway, Jack Hilligoss, he got elected mayor there, and he, like 2 or 3 years ago, turned June into Fatherhood Month and refused to do the Pride thing, called it Fatherhood Month. And I've heard of some other, you know, family-type things at the local level. If she could get this done at the federal level, just phenomenal. And even just getting people talking about it. We've got a lot of people out there that have gotten elected mayor or they're on a city council. You can push this, folks. You can do this in your community. So don't just listen to us talk about good news in other areas. You be the one that goes and creates some good news in your area and then let us know about it so David and Tim can tell us about it on a Friday. Let's take a quick break. We'll be right back, folks. You're listening to The Wild Builder Show on Good News Friday.
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14: This is Tim Barton from Wall Builders with another moment from American history. American patriot Paul Revere rode to alert Americans of the impending arrival of the British. But he also sought patriot leaders Samuel Adams and John Hancock to warn them that the British were seeking their execution. Adams and Hancock were staying with the Reverend Jonas Clark in Lexington. When they asked Pastor Clark if his church was ready for the approaching British, he replied, "I've trained them for this very hour. They will fight, and if need be, die under the shadow of the house of God." Later that morning, 70 men from his church faced several hundred British in the first battle of the War for Independence. As Pastor Clark affirmed, the militia that morning were the same who filled the pews of the church meeting house on the Sunday morning before. The American church was regularly at the forefront of the fight for liberty. For more information on this pastor and other colonial patriots, go to wallbuilders.com.
9: Welcome back to the Wallbuilder Show. It's Good News Friday. We've got David Barton stuck in an airport somewhere, hopefully going to make a flight at some point. But David, it's back over to you, man. What's your next piece of good news?
10: This deals with a court case, federal court case out of Florida. And the Attorney General of Florida has sued a Planned Parenthood clinic there for false advertising. And here's what the clinic says, and boy, have I heard this with so many on the left. Talking about mifepristone, the abortion drug, the abortion chemical that can be prescribed, and it's a big issue because even all these states that now have banned abortion after Dobbs' decision, people in that state can get abortions by just through the mail. And Biden took all the barriers off this. It no longer requires a doctor's prescription kind of stuff. It kind of does. You have to have a referral. But it is not, it's not like a typical prescription. It's just kind of go see a doctor and now you can have it. So there's about 70% of the nation's abortions right now that are happening outside of abortion clinics. They're happening with this chemical abortion. And the statement that Planned Parenthood says on their website is these abortion pills are, quote, safer than many other medicines like penicillin, Tylenol, and Viagra. Those aren't dangerous medicines as far as we know, per se. But if you happen to get that abortion drugged, and again, it takes a physician consulting on that and recommending it, one out of 20 women end up in the emergency room with serious emergency complications. Now, that's about 5%. I think it's 4.9%. And right now, the FDA triggers all sorts of warnings, even if it's 1/100th of a percent, not 5% or 4.9, but 1/100th. And so the Attorney General has gone to court on this, federal court, and said, hey, that's false advertising. And the judge said, you're right, that's false advertising, because the numbers are really, really, really clear. So that's a significant win. It's a setback for the left. The propaganda, we know, is not true. They're not bound by the truth anyway. And so what they're telling these women about how safe it is not safe. Not to mention the fact that we know that it takes at least one life away with that abortion. It hurts more than that life. It hurts the mother's life as well, as we know how many regret that afterwards after they find out more. So all this to say, really good decision out of the First Circuit down in Florida, that false advertising on the part of Planned Parenthood pushing the abortion pill.
9: Good news there. All right, Tim, back to you.
12: Well, guys, this one's coming from East Texas, but really it's a national issue. The title of the article says NRB filed notice of Johnson Amendment appeal to the Fifth Circuit Court. This is something, guys, I don't know if we talked about it on radio before. I know we've talked about it some individually off air. Our friend Michael Ferris, who was part of Alliance Defending Freedom, ADF, and he actually was a attorney for a lot of years defending a lot of homeschool-related issues and cases, trying to get homeschooling legal in all 50 states back in the days of the 80s and 90s, when it actually was illegal in many states for parents to be in charge of their children's education, as crazy as that might feel today to say that. And maybe depending on what state you're in, it doesn't feel as crazy, because some states you're going, no, the hoops we have to jump through in our state to homeschool our kids is crazy. So not that this battle of the freedom of parents to educate their children has been fully won and being able to be freely enjoyed in all states. But Mike Ferris is the guy who helped kind of lead the way on this. He's been a constitutional attorney for more years than I've been alive, quite honestly, and I'm in my 40s. This guy's been doing this a long time. He's been a friend for a lot of years for us, many decades. And he is the attorney in this case. He's the general counsel for NRB, which is National Religious Broadcasters. And this is a statement they released. Today, the plaintiffs in NRB versus Bessent filed their notice of appeal to the Fifth Circuit Court of Appeals from the decision the District Court of the Eastern District Court of Texas in their case. So the Eastern District Court said, you don't have standing to bring this. And what essentially

0: usually what they point out and what they argue is they were saying that the IRS and the Johnson Amendment has been unevenly punishing or unevenly applying the law to punish conservative churches while allowing liberal churches and nonprofit organizations free reign when they support or oppose candidates. And as I was reading this, guys, I thought of many times that candidates like Kamala Harris, as an example, would be in a church and the pastor would get up. Even Joe Biden, we saw this. The pastor would get up and say, this is a man we need to hear from and we need to support, Kamala Harris. This is someone we need to get behind and support, and this is the person you need to vote for. And where pastors are literally saying the things that the IRS has told conservatives you're not allowed to say. And so in this case, the NRB has intentionally filed suit saying, we think you are misapplying this. And ultimately, we have argued for decades that this is unconstitutional from its inception for lots of reasons, which, of course, Mike Ferris also believes. One of the things that he said about this, the Supreme Court has made it clear, no one has to violate a law in order to challenge its limitations on freedom of speech or religion. Recognizing that what the Eastern District Court has done, saying you don't have standing, he says that's not true at all. He says if there are laws in place or there's application of the law which would hinder people's freedom of speech or religion, we can challenge it. Now, the good news is it's going up the Fifth Circuit, and hopefully it will be favorable to Fifth Circuit. But guys, the reason I wanted to highlight this on a good news program, it is good news that we are seeing people go on offense, where a long time we've said, man, these things aren't constitutional, but there haven't always been the people who have said, well, let's bring a lawsuit. Let's put an end to this. And when you have a guy like Mike Ferris, who has been a leader on so many issues, and actually with Alliance Defending Freedom has won Supreme Court decisions dealing with some basic constitutional rights, inalienable rights, and freedoms, he's someone that has a proven track record. And now that they're targeting the Johnson Amendment, guys, this is, in my mind, really good news, because this is the one thing that so many cowardly pastors will say, well, we're not allowed to talk about politics. You know, we our nonprofit status. And I think ultimately they're just more cowards than they are actually concerned about nonprofit status. At this point, again, though, I think it's good news that we are seeing people like the NRB, like Mike Ferris, go on offense to try to bring an end to some of these unconstitutionally dictated things that have been misapplied, targeting conservatives and Christian nonprofits. To see this done away with will be really encouraging.
1: Yeah, I love what you pointed out, how long Mike's been in the fight and seeing these things, and just knowing it takes time sometimes to get to the point where you can win these kind of battles. But then even when you get the big wins, like even with homeschooling being, you know, over the hump in terms of being legal in most places anyway, that the fight doesn't actually ever end. The price of freedom is eternal vigilance and being willing to go after these things every chance we get. All right, David, let's see how fast your last one goes. We might get a chance to toss back over to Tim. Depends on how good this last one is.
2: This is good news about Washington, D.C. One of the guys in the Trump administration is a guy named Vince Haley, and he is over all the domestic policy for Trump, which puts him over all the kind of the internal stuff in the U.S. And one of the places we're really seeing that, and I love this article, it's talking about the fountains in D.C. are back on. So if you've ever been to Union Station, and it used to be a really elegant place to go. I mean, it was the depot in the United States. That and Detroit at one time was just as good back in the early 1900s, but that's where trains came in, and that's where buses would come in, and people would get off there. And man, you knew you were in the capital city. It was elegant. The artwork was fantastic. And it has pretty much turned into a slum over the last 20 to 30 years. It's just gone downhill. And so outside Union Station is a big fountain, a beautiful marble fountain. It's Christopher Columbus Memorial Fountain. And of course, Christopher Columbus in the era of COVID got to be everybody hated him. So, but the fountain has not been on in 20 years, and they've cleaned it up. They took the graffiti off it. When Netanyahu came to America a couple years ago, the pro-Palestinians got out there and painted on it. Hamas is coming to threaten Netanyahu's entry in the U.S. I mean, all this graffiti on it, it's now gone. It is clean. The fountain is back on. I love what the White House said about it. They put a picture up with it, and it's beautiful, pristine white. And it said simply, decline is a choice. And that's true. Decline is a choice. If you're going to let this stuff go down, that is a choice. But they didn't just stop

0: there. They turned the fountains back on at Lafayette Square, at Freedom Plaza, at Meridian Hill Park, and at six other historic fountains that have been dark in the last several decades in the U.S. They're coming back to life, and nine more memorials, the World War II Memorial, the Korean War Memorial, the Franklin FDR Memorial, they're all getting upgrades on all their stuff. The reflecting pool there in front of the Lincoln Memorial, they just redid all that. So it is so cool to see that coming back in the pictures. I mean, it is bright white. It's almost like you got sunglasses to see the whiteness of that stuff. And I have not seen that in my recorded memory. I don't know. We've been going to D.C. for 40 years, and maybe that Columbus Fountain was on back then, but they make a point here that the last time the Columbus Fountain was on was before the iPhone was launched. So it goes back a ways, and so it's just wonderful to see the city being cleaned up and being turned around, and Vince Haley's doing just a fabulous job.
1: I think my first time to D.C. that I really remember and getting to see stuff like that was close to 40 years ago, about 36, 37 years ago. And I remember being so inspired by the beauty and the you know, like you're saying, the lit up monuments and everything else where it was clean. So it's nice to get that back. And Tim, I remember seeing a video of you at some of the new statues that President Trump is bringing in.
2: Yeah, I was going to say, guys, not only is it cool that they're cleaning up some of the statues that have been there for a while, they're making it much nicer. They're actually highlighting lots of other great American heroes that should be remembered, and their story should be known, and they should be celebrated. And there's actually people in the White House, so we've been able to help pass on some stories and heroes that, hey guys, here's people you should consider. And they've taken them because these are genuine American heroes. And so over the next couple of months, there will be hundreds of statues that they begin to put up around Washington, D.C. And so not only are we seeing the traditional, really noted ones cleaned up and restored, we can go back and appreciate again, there's an entirely new group of heroes most Americans have never heard or seen that they can go learn and discover, and it is so exciting to see.
1: Man, that was a good news Friday. I mean, they're all good, but that was a lot of really unique stories, guys, across the board. So many good things happening out there. Hope everybody has a great weekend. As you go into the weekend, just be thankful, man. Have a heart of gratitude for the things that are happening in our country right now. It really is encouraging to see so many things turning around. Thanks so much for listening. You've been listening to The Wall Builder Show.

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2: The Holy Spirit first came upon Jesus, and then it came upon us. And it came on us in the day of Pentecost in the upper room. And so that's the same thing with us, is that we receive Jesus first, and the Holy Spirit comes to live inside of us at that time. But there is a ministry of the Holy Spirit of which we invite Him into our life. And we're told in Acts chapter 2, we're told in Acts chapter 4, Acts chapter 8, Acts chapter 10, Acts chapter 19. In each one of those cases, they received the Holy Spirit after they received Jesus Christ as Lord and Savior. And the Holy Spirit came upon them for the same reason He came on Jesus in Acts chapter 2. He came on Him in the upper room. And Peter walked out and preached that tremendous sermon. And at the end of that sermon, 3,000 Jews received Jesus as Lord and Savior. And there was tons of them in the street. But out of that gigantic group of people, 3,000 were added to the church that day. Later on, 5,000 were added. And you know how it was all done? By signs and wonders and miracles. Those that occurred because the Holy Spirit came upon them. Jesus said, you shall receive power after the Holy Spirit's come upon you to be my witnesses. And that's the main reason why He's given.

It's not so that Christians can get together and lay hands on each other and see each other healed. That's a sub reason, okay? And that's fine. In fact, we're told in James chapter 4, is there any sick among you? Let them call for the elders of the church, lay hands on them. So it's all right for Christians to lay hands on Christians and see them healed. But the main reason why all that's given is to heal sinners. And Jesus healed sinners by the droves, and then many of them, it says, received him as Savior. And so this is the purpose of it. Jesus won most of his individual cases by the word of knowledge. He told Nathanael, I saw you sitting under a tree. And Nathanael said, you must be the Messiah, and received him as Lord and Savior. He told the woman at the well, you've been living with a number of men. In fact, five of them you've had as your boyfriends. You've had five you've had sex with, and the one you're living with now is not your husband. She said, you must be a prophet, and she received him as Savior. You see, those gifts have been given to them. That's word of knowledge. But you know what? You can lay hands on the sick and see them recover. They don't have to be saved to be healed. They can get healed, and that will drive them to being saved. That's why Jesus healed multitudes. And at the end of healing multitudes, it says, and many of them believed on him. That means many others did not believe on him. So he healed them as sinners, and they saw that and said, this guy, he can heal this disease. They never stopped to think about it. The disease is temporary, but Jesus can heal me from eternal sins, and I'll get to go to heaven, be with him, have eternal life. And that's why we use signs and wonders in our life. They are not the end result. In fact, when the disciples came back after casting out devils, they were rejoicing because they could cast out devils. They said, we've never seen anything like this. And Jesus said, stop for just a moment. Don't rejoice because the devils are subject to you. Rejoice because your names are written in heaven. That is eternal. This is temporary. God will use a temporary miracle to bring an eternal miracle into somebody of the new birth. This is why he's given it to you. The number one use of the gifts of the Spirit is on sinners, and we don't often stop to think. There's a woman in Walmart one day. I was standing in line there, and she did not look happy. And I said, what's wrong? She said, my daughter is sick. She's in the hospital. They don't know what's wrong with her, but she's not getting any better. She's getting worse. I said, give me your hand. I believe in divine healing. And so she gave me her hand. She just looked at me, and she gave me her hand, and I prayed, and I said, Father, in the name of Jesus, that daughter is healed. And I said to the woman, I believe your daughter is healed. I said, I may not ever see you again, but you know what? If this is true and you find her, I want you to receive the same Jesus Christ as Lord and Savior. She just nodded to me like this. I'll bet I'll see her in heaven. Because you know what? Jesus did not heal her daughter just to heal her daughter. He healed her daughter to help them understand. We couldn't heal her. Man can't heal her. The doctors couldn't heal her. Jesus can heal her. But in comparison, that's minor compared to the fact he can give you eternal life. He will perform a minor miracle, temporary miracle in your life to get you to turn to the eternal miracle of going to heaven. Both of them are impossible for us, but both of them are simple for the Lord Jesus Christ if you'll just reach out and receive it. John chapter 1 in verse 32 and verse 33, it says, John bore record saying, I saw the Spirit, that's the Holy Spirit, descending from heaven like a dove, and it remained upon him. Here's that third one Jesus talked about, with you, in you, and now upon you. Jesus had the ministry of the Holy Spirit upon him. And when Jesus was baptized in the River Jordan, the Holy Spirit came upon him. Jesus went from there and began to do signs and wonders and miracles. First of all, at the wedding at Cana of Galilee. And after that, he began to heal by the droves. I do not know him. Verse 33, it says, and I did not know him, but he who sent him to me to baptize with water said to me, upon whom, this is John the Baptist speaking, you will see the Spirit descending and remaining on him. He is the same who baptizes with the Holy Spirit. Just as the Holy Spirit came on Jesus and then remained on him, we have the same thing. This particular operation of the Holy Spirit coming on people happened occasionally in the Old Testament. And while the Holy Spirit was upon him, they could do great things, but he came off them. We have the Holy Spirit coming and remaining on us as it did on Jesus. It says, of that one that you see this happen to, he's the same who baptizes with the Holy Spirit. And there we have, here's where it all begins. As there was a baptism of the Holy Spirit upon Jesus, and he came up out of the water and started operating in signs and wonders and miracles, when the Holy Spirit descended like a dove on him, the same thing is true with us. It can happen when we're filled with the Holy Spirit, but it also can happen to us because we simply receive the Holy Spirit. In Luke chapter 3 and verse 22, the Holy Spirit descended in a bodily shape like a dove upon Jesus. And listen, the same thing can happen to

us. This experience began with the supernatural in Jesus' life and ministry. This experience introduced the supernatural ministry. Jesus began his public ministry at this time, preaching and healing, when the Holy Spirit came upon him. The same experience is for

9, it will come to pass afterwards that I will pour out my spirit upon all flesh. This is the ending of Jesus' ministry. He's gone to heaven, and now the Holy Spirit's poured out on all flesh. And your sons and daughters will prophesy, your old men will dream dreams, your young men will see visions, and also upon the servants and upon my handmaids in those days I will pour out of my spirit. This is the verse that Peter quoted in Acts chapter 2, verses 17 and 18. And I believe probably Peter had never put this together, but the moment he stood up to preach, the Holy Spirit began to reveal God's word to him, and a whole sermon came to him and said, this is the same thing Joel prophesied of. It'll come to pass in the last days, I'll pour out of my spirit upon all flesh, and you're now experiencing it. Now you're going to see our sons and daughters prophesy. You're going to see the old men have dreams, and you're going to have young men see visions. And upon servants and handmaids, notice this, up until now, he's talked about your old men, young men, sons and daughters, but now we have just common workers, the servants and handmaids. Upon them in those days I'll pour out of my spirit, and now we're experiencing that today. There's a revival spreading across our country, and people are finding out you don't have to be a minister in the pulpit, you don't have to have a PhD, you don't have to have a doctorate in theology. All you have to do is have Jesus living inside of you and be filled with the Holy Spirit, and you also can begin to operate in the same signs and wonders that they did on the day of Pentecost, that they did in Acts chapter 8, when the Holy Spirit was poured out and the healing came to the cities there, and also in Acts chapter 10 in the house of Cornelius, where great signs and wonders occurred, and then in chapter 19 of Acts, where at the upper coast of Ephesus, signs, wonders, miracles happened throughout Ephesus, and a group of men who had just been saved received the Holy Spirit and spoke with tongues. Jesus prophesied this same experience would come upon us. Look at Luke chapter 24 and verse 49. Here we have Jesus talking about this, and it says, behold, I will send the promise of my Father upon you, but wait in the city of Jerusalem until you are endued. This is clothed upon with power from above. This is the ministry of the Holy Spirit in the supernatural. He said, he's with you, shall be in you. But just before Jesus left, the day he was going to leave, he said, now there's another one I've reserved till the last. And you go to the upper room and you're going to have the Holy Spirit come upon you just like he came upon me. I came up out of the water. I was baptized in the water and the Holy Spirit descended on me. You're going to go and be filled, baptized with the Holy Spirit, and he's going to come upon you. And in Acts chapter 2, when they were filled with the Holy Spirit came upon them. They spoke with other tongues. Something that had not happened in Jesus' ministry or before. We have a sign attached to being filled with the Holy Spirit that they'd never had in the Old Testament, never had in Jesus' day, but started on the day of Pentecost, and that is speaking with tongues. Acts chapter 2, verses 1 through 4, when the day of Pentecost had fully come, they were all with one accord in one place, the upper room. And suddenly there came a sound from heaven as of a rushing mighty wind, and it filled the whole house where they were sitting. And there appeared to them divided tongues like a fire, and it said upon each of them. And they were all filled with the Holy Spirit and began to speak with other tongues as the Spirit gave them utterance. You know, we're told in Acts chapter 10, the same thing happened. And with everything that happened on the day of Pentecost, one thing continued on. They spoke with tongues. There was no more sound from heaven as of a rushing mighty wind. No more it filled the house where they were. But one thing occurred from that time on, and that was they spoke with tongues. In Acts chapter 10 in the house of Cornelius, all they heard them do was speak with tongues and magnify God. What happened to the other signs? The other signs came as the Holy Spirit descended on the day of Pentecost. When he hit the atmosphere, there was a sound from heaven like a mighty rushing wind, and then fire appeared over their head, and they spoke with tongues. Those other ones did not occur from that day on. Why? Because he's been given. He didn't go back to heaven and comes back each time. He is now with us here, but one remains and remained every single time. Acts 2, Acts 10, they spoke with tongues. Acts 19 tells us that when Paul came to the upper coast of Ephesus in verses 5 and 6, when the multitude of disciples heard this. In fact, Jesus started with a smaller one. It spread from that time on, but he found six of them. And when they heard this, the six that were there, they were baptized in the name of the Lord Jesus. And when Paul had laid his hands on them, the Holy Spirit came on them, upon them, and they spoke with tongues and prophesied. The Holy Spirit in us gives us life, but the Holy Spirit on us gives us power. The Holy Spirit in us gives us salvation.

0: vocation, but the Holy Spirit on us sets us up for service.
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2: Paul told us in Philippians chapter 1, verses 3 through 5, I thank my God at every remembrance of you, always in every prayer of mine, making requests for you, all with joy for your partnership in the gospel from the first day until now. 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I pray for my givers, my partners, my fellow ministers of the Word of God. 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
4: Proverbs 4:19. Let's look at this. Proverbs 4:19. The way of the wicked is as darkness. They know not at what they stumble. Christians are stumbling and they don't know that they haven't left. Some haven't forgiven. Forgiven is a different thing than leaving. Some think. Oh, well, because I forgave, I don't have to leave, or I don't know about leaving. But we're going to get into that. So God reminded me of where my offense was at. The Holy Spirit will guide you. Hey, I'm going to show you the stumbling block. And he said, remember when you're trying to build that basketball court? And that developer of the HOA comes out there. And he tells you with the covenant in his hand that there are no basketball goals in this neighborhood, whatever. And I got a daughter, and, you know, she's getting in basketball, blah, blah, blah. And so not only does he show me that, Candy was there. It was in our backyard in Republic, Missouri. And he comes up face to face, and I mean, I had never been threatened so hard, so close. On my property, in front of my wife, and getting called everything you can imagine because he's trying to entice me into some kind of physical sit where he'll sue. I found this later out. That's what he did. Sued everybody. And words that I didn't even know. Is that a curse word? Where did that come from? And in front of my wife, and I remember Candy grabbing me. She grabbed me because I have a plan.
5: Amen, brother.
4: And I want to tell you something. It felt really good to do my plan. But it was, yeah, I'm still going to heaven. I'm still going to heaven. But my plan was to knock him out. It's on my property. And that I could lay hands on him and pray for him and he'd get healed. And he realized the power of God and he'd get saved. But that was not God's plan. And so the Lord reminded me of that. And I was so mad. But I stopped God and I said, wait a minute, God. I said, I went in there and I was boiling. Gosh, I mean, I hate this man. I want to kill him. And I'm preaching. Y'all look real under control. The fruits of the Spirit are in me, self-control. I'm just telling you, I'm just relating to you. This, now will y'all please take this? This happened to me for you. Do y'all believe that or not? I believe God had that plan. That one day, Chip, you're going to tell it to him. You're going to tell him over and over and over. And some aren't going to get it until the 12th time. Amen. So I said, God, but I went in there boiling and hating and all that. And I got the elements out. And I got to 1 Corinthians. And I took communion. And I forgave him. And I reminded of God, you kind of missed that one. You know what he said? You haven't left it. You've forgiven, but you haven't left it. I said, where is that in the Bible? You know, but I've heard Brother Hagin say that. Brother Hagin would say that to God. Unless you show me that in the Word, then I'm not believing that. So he takes me to Mark 11:25. Amplified. Let's read it. All right? And whenever you stand praying, see, this will get, you'll get disconnected in your prayer life. If you have anything, somebody say anything.
5: Anything.
4: What is anything?
5: Anything?
4: Is that a basketball goal homeowners, blah, blah, blah, covenant? Against? Is that a developer who cusses you out and tells you curse words you never heard before? All right, what does it say first to do?
5: Forgive.
4: Now stop. Forgive him. Forgive him. And guess what? I did that. You know what forgiving is? Dropping. But you still got to do something else. Are y'all with me? That monkey's still in trouble if he doesn't leave. Forgive him. Now watch the next part. Let it drop. That's forgiving. Everybody say it. Leave it. Let it go. Say it again. Leave it. Let it go. When somebody tries to bring it up, they brought it up. Leave it and let it go. Unless you want to pray for them. Unless you want to bless them. Unless you want to glorify God in some way. This is how you get the real root of offense out of you. This is how you do it. You leave it. You intentionally leave it. You do it in love and you tell them, listen, I love you. I'm not trying to, but this is not the way, God. I am not going to be hindered by stumbling blocks. I am not letting the devil in with a bait stick. Yes. Leave it. Let it go in order. Somebody say order.
5: Order.
4: Order. So that's a legal word. That your Father who is in heaven may also be reconnected and forgive you of your failings or your shortcomings, and he'll let them drop. So this is a definite connection between you and God, and offense builds a barrier to your prayers. God! E-E-O-O! Y'all see this or not?
5: Yes.
4: Do the study yourself. I'm not making any of this up. The word offense means stumble. It's the same word for a bait stick. It's a trap. It's the number one trap. And so we got, and that's when I read that to Mom. I shared it with her, and she said, yeah, the church has got really better at forgiveness, but they got to work on their leaving. And he said, well, back to the Lord. Where did I not leave it? He said, remember when Rocky called you the other day? My friend Rocky, coach. And he brought it up and you talked about it. And I'm thinking about the monkeys. I'm near the trap. I don't want to live this way. I don't want to live this from stumbling block to stumbling block. God, I need a breakthrough. I need to break the cycle of offense. It's a cycle. Mom broke it. Brother Hagen broke it. Brother Copeland broke it. Others I know have broken it. I'm ready to break it. I like healing. Come on, somebody. Or you're not offended. And I said, Rocky, I was near the trap. I'm near it now. He goes, Chip, this is amazing. The most amazing thing I've heard. I'll take communion with you. We take communion. I mean, we broke it. I felt so free. God, I got it. I got it. I got it. I got it. And I'm so free. And I hang up with Rocky. I love you too, man. Oh, this is so awesome. Revelation. Isn't God good? You got to know Rocky. Isn't it great to be a Christian? Yeah, yeah, yeah. And ding dong, the doorbell rings. Now you got to remember, these ropes have broken and they're falling. And I walk to the front door. It's free as a bird. And we had windows on the side of our porch and I could see it's him. When the Bible says the devil will come immediately, you can't get much more immediately than amen, ding dong. So, the scripture says he's going to try to get it unrooted. Y'all remember? Because of the word, he doesn't want me to get rooted in this. He wants me to stay rooted in the offense. So here comes the test. Here comes the test. For the word's sake. Confusion. But thoughts of the monkeys. Thoughts of the word. Are y'all with me?
5: Yeah.
4: Open the door. And he said, you're blanking, blanking, curse words, bleeping, bleeping. You need to mow your bleeping mushrooms. They're a disgrace to our bleeping neighborhood. And so there was so much in me that has battled this. And you got to know the place that I was at. I was tired of not having my prayers answered. Come on, some of y'all need to get there. You just need to get there. You know what? I have fought and fought and fought, and I have a right. Are you with me? I have a right to tell him not to talk to me this way. It's not Christian-like. Am I right? And I said... I said, I want to thank you. And he goes, for what? And I didn't have anything to thank him for. I said, Lord, what do I thank you for? He said, just open your mouth. I want to thank you. I'm going slower. Because I'm waiting on him. Trying to shake hands, but he won't. So I think I just left my hand out there. I want to thank you. Because you're my developer. Because you're my developer. I want to thank you. He's like, and then it started happening. Because I was willing and obedient to start it, the Holy Spirit just goes. And he begins to talk. My spirit man begins to talk. I want to thank you so much because you're my developer. Here's this information come that I in my flesh didn't know. And because we have these rules, we're going to keep our, you know, our house and our property and our value high. And because of that, when we sell it, we'll make a lot of money. And because of you, we're going to prosper. We're going to be prosperous tenants because of you and your rules. And nobody can come in here and move, you know, this or that or junk up or anything. And you know what, man, I am so thankful and so happy that you are our developer. We're the luckiest people in the world to have you. You're the developer of the year. And you know what? When we sold that house, we made a lot of money. Thank you. Thank you. And so I went for it because I come from a hugging mama, and I went to hug him, and he didn't hug back. And so he turns, and he jumps off of the deal, and he jumps in his little red truck. I'll never forget. And he goes, and he's out of there. And I'm like, I passed the test.
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8: Chapter 7. My son, keep my words and lay up my commandments with thee. Keep my commandments and live, and my law as the apple of thine eye. Bind them upon thy fingers, write them upon the table of thine heart. Say unto wisdom, thou art my sister, and call understanding thy kinswoman, that they may keep thee from the strange woman, from the stranger which flattereth with her words. For at the window of my house I looked through my casement, and beheld among the simple ones, I discerned among the youths, a young man void of understanding, passing through the street near her corner, and he went the way to her house, in the twilight, in the evening, in the black and dark night. And behold, there met him a woman with the attire of an harlot, and subtle of heart. She is loud and stubborn, her feet abide not in her house. Now is she without, now in the streets, and lieth in wait at every corner. So she caught him, and kissed him, and with an impudent face said unto him, I have peace offerings with me. This day have I paid my vows. Therefore came I forth to meet thee, diligently to seek thy face, and I have found thee. I have decked my bed with coverings of tapestry, with carved works, with fine linen of Egypt. I have perfumed my bed with myrrh, aloes, and cinnamon. Come, let us take our fill of love until the morning. Let us solace ourselves with loves. For the goodman is not at home, he has gone a long journey. He hath taken a bag of money with him, and will come home at the day appointed. With her much fair speech she caused him to yield, with the flattering of her lips she forced him. He goeth after her straightway, as an ox goeth to the slaughter, or as a fool to the correction of the stocks, till a dart strike through his liver. As a bird hasteth to the snare, and knoweth not that it is for his life. Hearken unto me now, therefore, O ye children, and attend to the words of my mouth. Let not thine heart decline to her ways. Go not astray in her paths. For she hath cast down many wounded. Yea, many strong men have been slain by her. Her house is the way to hell, going down to the chambers of death.